0: Yeah. He goes, oh, well, I drank out of it last night. I'm like, it was in the closet.
1: Yeah, why I wondered you go- why it was in the closet. Like, where's her cup? Oh, it's in the closet. I drank my, I took my NyQuil.
0: And then why wouldn't you tell me, hey, don't I drank from your cup?
1: I did think, why is this cup in a closet with ice? I thought you put it there for me. It's like, how considerate of my wife to put a little glass of water.
0: I don't even understand.
1: Anyway, but- we're bringing all this up because we've got a guest in the studio today. Jamie Grace is with us at Family Life Today. Welcome to Family Life Today, Jamie.
2: I'm now like convinced that is the perfect like Lifetime movie intro.
1: Jamie's written a book called Finding Quiet, My Journey to Peace in an Anxious World. That's why I brought up this anxiety thing. It's like Jamie's written this crazy great book about, you know, finding peace in the middle of anxiety. But
2: thank you.
1: A lot of our listeners know who you are, Jamie, but I did not know. Two-time Grammy nominated songwriter, singer, actress. I went online last night.
2: Yes.
1: Is this one of them that was nominated?
2: Look at you. Yes. Oh, you are strumming down.
1: I always wanted to be Toby Mac. I love the love, I love the one that lay you hold me. For some reason, I've never been nominated for a Grammy. What do you think, honey? Maybe there's a reason. It takes talent.
0: You know what I like about you, though, Dave? You'll just do it. But, Jamie, you... You really are gifted in a lot
2: Thank
0: of different
2: so
0: ways.
2: Much.
0: And so it's really fun to have you on. But what you've written about, man, it's something we all, a lot of us face and we deal with, especially in the day and age with your subtitle, My Journey to Peace in an Anxious World.
2: Yeah.
0: And so when I talk to you, I'm like, you're so positive, you're really upbeat, you're really fun. But this is something that you've really struggled with and dealt with. We want to hear your story.
2: Yes, ma'am.
0: Take us back into where did this all start?
2: Yeah, it's definitely a journey, you know, as you said, and as it kind of mentioned in the book, and I get quite frustrated that it's a journey at times. You know, I'm a very pro-therapy person, and I was talking with my therapist last week. She's so cool. And we were talking, and I mentioned something and she was like, oh, well, I think this could be, you know, you might be worried about XYZ. And I looked at her and I was like, oh no, I've already dealt with that. Like I dealt with that like 5 years ago in therapy. Yeah. So I'm good. And she and I just kind of got in this kind of like almost comical conversation about just like sometimes we forget that it is a journey.
0: Yeah.
2: And we forget that sometimes we might have this anxiety about something and then we feel better about it. And it's like, okay, I don't have to deal with that anymore. But then something comes up and all of a sudden we're thinking about that anxiety again. Mm. And that started for me as a kid. I was 9 years old when my anxiety first started. It was just this feeling of being worried, but it was a worry that I couldn't get rid of. And it was a stress that I couldn't get rid of. I am a pastor's kid. My mom and dad started our church when I was about 2 years old. So we always call it the middle child because there's my sister. And then 2 years later was me. Then 2 years later was the church.
0: That's so true.
2: Sorry, yeah, I was the youngest child. I'm the middle child as opposed to the youngest.
0: Yeah.
2: And so I grew up in church and I had... Even at 9 years old, I had a very significant like confidence in Jesus. And like,
0: well, I love you start your book. You say, when I was 7, I made a decision to love Jesus for the rest of my life.
2: Yeah.
0: And when I was 11, I was diagnosed with anxiety.
2: Yeah. It was this thing where it's like, I mean, every 11 year old, every 40 year old, every 70 year old deals with worry and stress. But to be sitting there and find out, like, well, no, like, this is an anxiety disorder was so much more frustrating than I could have prepared myself for, because as a follower of Jesus, you kind of, at least as a kid, just the practicality of like, oh, you pray for something and God helps you with it. Or, oh, you need something and the Bible gives you the tools to deal with it. Or, you know, and that's just kind of how it works. You know? And so having a generalized anxiety disorder is like literally being almost like given this like past to like, oh no, you're going to be panicking about stuff a lot. This has crossed the threshold of an everyday awkward and has moved into like, no, we can actually show you like a chemical imbalance in your brain and worry is unfortunately a part of your everyday life.
0: Yeah, what did it look like? You say worry.
2: So, I mean, it would be, you know, from my mom would say something like, okay, like, you know, so we're homeschooled, right? So my mom would be like, okay, so we're going to hop in the car and we're going to do a field trip today. We're going to, I don't know, go to a museum and learn about XYZ. And within 30 seconds, like my mind had already process these statistics that can happen of car accidents in the car and process like, okay, well, what could happen if we get to the museum and I can't remember everything that I learned? Like, am I not smart enough? Am I not good enough? Like, oh, am I homeschooled because I can't go to regular school like everybody else because I don't have any friends? Oh, nobody likes me. Wow. Oh, my dad's not here because my dad's at work. Oh, because we don't have a lot of money, even though my dad works a whole lot and my dad can never really work enough to really take care of the family. But that's not nice to say because dad works really hard. Like, within 30, 60 seconds, like every possible dramatic and awful scenario would just start mentally taking a toll on me.
1: The way you just said that, it felt like we were in your head.
2: Yeah.
1: It felt like that noise. Is that the noise you're talking about?
2: All day. It's all day. And so I've learned some really helpful tools to help silence that noise. But it's a conscious choice to fight that noise. It's a conscious choice to allow that quiet to happen. But I think even though I have like generalized anxiety disorder, I think I know for a fact that even people without it have anxiety and have worry and have fear, you know, and we have to consciously choose to like trust in the Lord that the anxiety that's happening in our mind is oftentimes a liar, you know, and trust like the quiet that we are having a hard time procuring is the very thing that we need. So it's a lot of active reacting on a daily basis for me to combat the anxiety that happens naturally. And then, you know, in addition to that, I was at 11, I was diagnosed with a tic disorder called Tourette syndrome, which is a movement disorder causing uncontrollable movements and sounds called tics. And then also obsessive compulsive disorder, OCD, which is similar to anxiety, but basically causes more actions than thoughts. So like repetitive counting of something or tapping or moving, repetitive like pursuing of textures. Like if I see like a texture, like I need to feel, I'm like, oh, I need to go figure out what that is. Or like a texture that I just like cannot touch. I'm like, if that blanket comes near me, I will probably cry. And then also ADHD, which is attention deficit hyperactivity disorder, which really just affected all the other. And it's a lot, you know.
0: It's a lot.
2: And I was 11, and sometimes I look back and I'm like, kid, like, were you okay?
0: Yeah. At Family Life, we get to hear stories from couples and families whose lives have been changed through what God is doing through Family Life. And that is incredible for us to get to hear. Sometimes it begins at one of our marriage events. Other times it's through a podcast, a resource, or just a simple conversation that reminds someone they're not alone. However it begins, we're seeing God bring hope, healing, and encouragement to families every single day. And that's why we'd like to invite you to partner with us. 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Well, I'm thinking of our listeners that have kids that maybe have had some of those diagnoses, you know, or maybe they're dealing with anxiety and depression.
2: Yeah.
0: And to look at you on the outside, I would never know any of that. And plus you're super successful. You're doing a ton and you're young. So as 11, here you are, you've had this, crazy diagnosis with a lot of different things. Then what?
2: The first thing was relief. My symptoms really were at their heaviest when I was 9. Between 9 and 15, but the onset of them was like 9 years old when the tics were really bad. I was constantly squeezing my hands, my feet. I had some of my tics were oftentimes injuring myself. So like I would be in the car and hitting my head on like the window. The way that my legs and arms would flail would oftentimes, I would hit myself or hit myself in the stomach. And again, these things are all uncontrollable. It's just the way that if you're nerdy like me and you're like, oh, how does this happen? You know, the neurons in my brain that are supposed to signal to do things, there's a little mix up in the wiring. You know, we live in an imperfect world. These things happen, unfortunately. And so the main thing was that, was like my tics. And so getting that diagnosis was such a relief because it felt like, oh, there's a word, you know, there's an understanding.
0: There's a reason.
2: Yeah, exactly. I, you know, like a lot of other kids, I mean, statistically, this is just much more, but like, you know, I dealt with things like asthma as a kid, which is pretty common, you know. I had like an inhaler just in case I needed it. It wasn't too bad by the time I was in like middle school. So getting my diagnosis of everything else was kind of exciting because in my head, I was like, oh, I'm going to get, I guess like an inhaler for Tourette. Like, I don't know. Like, I had never heard these words before, but I assumed they'd give me some medication. But my relief, I mean, it dissipated so quickly because I just remember, you know, my neurologist sitting there and saying to my mom, like, hey, just so you know, like, there's no cure for any of this stuff. Mm-hmm. There's not even medication for it. There are medications that we can try, but nothing is for sure going to work.
0: And then even the medications you were on were, that was rough.
2: They were horrible. I feel so much for parents that are still going through this today with their children because, now don't get me wrong, there's been so much research and studies and we've grown so much in the medical community and I'm so grateful for all the people that have put in the work. But I mean, if you are a parent of a child dealing with illness, that's a full-time job. And I'm so grateful for my parents because they fought for me relentlessly. Just like I would try one medication and it would have me, you know, dealing with things like hallucinations and or sleeping just like day after day after day or not sleeping at all or just complete loss of my personality. Like I was on a heart monitor at one time because one of the medications was affecting my heart and the payoff just wasn't worth it. You know, the benefits of the medication rather, it just wasn't worth it. So, I mean, it was miserable. Like it's tough because like you said, you know, like if a lot of times when people meet me or if they see me, like 9 times out of 10, my hair is purple or pink. Like there's always something.
1: It's a little both like, right now.
2: Yeah.
0: It's so cool.
2: Yeah. It's always, thank you. It's always elaborate. It's always something going on. And I think sometimes I'm kind of like overcompensating for like that childhood like situation that I went through because it was horrendous. Mm. You know, this 5 to 7 year gap in my life where I was miserable. It was awful. I was very depressed.
0: Tell us about your mom that was fighting for you and even your dad.
1: Yeah, I'd love to know, you know, did they ever lose it? Were they always patient? I'm just thinking if I'm in the car and my son is banging his head on the window, there might have been times where I'm like, can you just stop that? But obviously it's a medical condition. But
0: or as a mom, I'm crying. Yeah. I'm thinking, Lord, what are we going to do?
2: I don't know how they did it. Mm. I don't know how they do it now. I mean, I still have stuff. Just think about the very stereotypical dynamic of, you know, the youngest child that's, you know, married and with their first child. You know what I mean? Just like the dynamic of me being like, mom, you know, like I'm annoying. Like I'm a millennial. But yeah, it's like, I don't know how, like my parents are even still like so gracious and so patient with me. And I mean, that's just the Lord, honestly. But my mom, I struggle to call her a stay-at-home mom because I think she was like a work on demand homeschool mom because we didn't really grow up with a lot of money. So my mom was like, I'm going to start a cookie business real quick. So like kind of like that, you know, but she also homeschooled us. And so she is the literal person that took the literal paperwork to my neurologist and said, it's called Tourette syndrome. And my child has it. They could not find out what it was. It was almost 2 years of going to different doctors and all this kind of thing. In the mental health community, it is hard to get a diagnosis, but it's especially difficult for people of color to get a diagnosis and for women to get a diagnosis just because a lot of the research isn't based off of people of color. And so I was told by my neurologist at a very prominent children's hospital in the Southeast that there was no way I could have Tourette syndrome because I was not a white male.
1: Really?
2: And so she said that she thought that I had something called psychotic eyes. And my mom said, that doesn't exist. And she was like, yeah, but I think that's what it is. And my mom was like, bye. So we stopped going to her. And so we found me a new neurologist who still didn't know what it was. And fun fact, if you go and look at my records, I am actually This is so bad. In my medical records, I'm classified as a white female. What? And I think that it was done so that I could get my diagnosis. Mm-hmm. Because in the South, they just would not give me a diagnosis. And so my mom is the one that was like, hey, my kid has Tourette syndrome. I dare you to challenge me. And they looked at it and they were like, oh, you're right. Mm. And she never stopped fighting for me. And she still does, you know.
0: You're a mom. It's that mama bear thing in us.
2: Yeah.
1: Well, I mean, it sounds like, again, I don't know your mom. Sounds like she was extremely firm and went after what she needed to get, but also tender and gentle with you. Is that true?
2: Oh, yeah, for sure. I can't remember one time that she did not, you know, extend me the grace that I needed, really. She's also a very comical and person, very much a realist as well. You know, don't get me wrong. Like, I remember once I was like 12 and there was something that I was like really obsessing over, like OCD wise. And I was like, well, it has to be this way. It has to be that way. And she like, and for context, I was super nerdy. So I was 12. I was already in ninth grade. And so I was like planning for college and stuff. And my mom sat me down and she was like, hey, let's talk about this real quick. She's like, in this house, you can be who you need to be. You can do what you need to do. But I want you to understand something. The world is not going to give you the grace that I'm going to give you. Mm. So she was like, I'm never going to tell you not to have OCD because that's not how it works. But you have to be mindful that if college is something you want, if moving out of the state by yourself is something you want, I just need you to be mindful. The world is not like set up for little black girls with mental health issues. So whatever that means, you need me to go with you. You need to stay with me. You need to stay with me and dad, like whatever it is. And so I always appreciated how real she was with me. You know, she definitely wasn't one of those moms that was like, just be yourself, baby. The world will deal with it. Cause that's not practical. I like that she was like, you be who you need to be and you do what you got to do. And understanding that the world will never give you the kind of anything that you might feel that you deserve or need.
1: Did that give you the confidence you needed to become who you are?
2: I think so. It helped me feel so comfortable with being different. Mm. You know, I think so often, even now as a society, we always want to talk about like, oh, we got to like come together and talk about all the things that make us the same. And yeah, that's a beautiful, important thing. But I also like to embrace what makes me different. I wasn't born to fit in with everybody else. I wasn't made to be like everybody else. And so when I went to college, it taught me how to be an advocate for myself as opposed to, well, I have mental health stuff. I have severe anxiety. They better adapt to me. It taught me like, no, I need to learn how to become an advocate for myself. Whatever full-time job I have, I'm also going to have to become a full-time volunteer advocate for me and my mental health. And it gave me a lot of confidence, but like also it reminded me, like I also still call my mommy if I need her. Cause yes, sometimes I do.
1: Yeah.
2: Like a couple weeks ago, I called her. I was like, mom, I have a doctor's appointment and I'm not sure what to say about a medicine that I need for my, some arm pain. So she like told me what to say. I was like, yes.
0: That's awesome. Well, I'm sitting there, I'm thinking about Philippians 4:19, and you even quote this verse in your book where it says, my God will meet all of your needs, according to the riches of his glory in Christ Jesus. And I listen to you and I think you're this little girl who was born. Like, God wasn't surprised at your diagnosis and he wasn't surprised. I'm thinking of Psalm 139 where it says, he knit us together in our mother's womb.
2: Yeah.
0: And he's looking at you and he's celebrating. Mm. Look at my daughter. Mm. She has so many gifts. She has so many talents. And yes, she's got some things. I know about those. I'm not surprised by those.
2: Yeah.
0: And yet I'm going to use her. I think that's such a good reminder for all of us. Mm. Because sometimes we can look at our brokenness. We can look at our diagnosis. We can look at our kids and we can think, Lord, do you see what's happening? And he goes, yeah, I see your girl.
2: Mm.
0: I see you. And I think it's a really good reminder that God is saying, I'm with you.
2: Yeah.
0: I'm with you in it. And you've been a great example. And I love hearing the story of you and your mom, that she's fighting for you and she's speaking truth to you in love and grace. And that's what our Father God does for us as well.
1: And in some ways, that's what we get to do as parents. We get to be the voice of God to our kids, whether they fit in with everybody or they don't. they're looking at us to be the voice. It says, this is what Jesus sees and thinks of you.
2: Right, exactly. No, I love that so much. And, you know, especially what you were saying about like the Lord just like not being surprised,
0: yeah.
2: You know?
0: Yeah.
2: Like, it takes me to this incredibly vivid memory. I have like a collection of like 34 very vivid memories from childhood. It's so random. But I have this one, we were waiting for my mom to, I think, come out of like an antique mall or something. My dad and I were sitting in the minivan and I was doing some gymnastics in the car. And I was
0: in the car.
2: Yeah. Yeah. I mean, I'm really talented. And so it was horrible, but I was maybe 8 or 9. Yeah. And, you know, he does a pastor. And so he's supposed to know all. To my surprise, he does not know all. It was very disappointing. But I asked him once, I was like, Dad, can you just tell me, if God is so smart, like, why doesn't he just tell me everything that's going to happen?
0: Or even the question that a lot of us ask is, Lord, you could heal me.
2: Yeah, exactly.
0: Why don't you just heal me?
2: Exactly. And I really thought I had it all figured out. I was like, Dad, all God has to do is just fix it. He was like, tell us everything. And I remember my dad, he looked in the rearview mirror. My dad is so, he's so beautifully poetic and dramatic. He could have turned around, but I feel like he was doing this for dramatic effect. He like looked in the rearview mirror and he was like, this is not his voice, but it has to be for the story. He was like, well, if he told us, we would not have a reason to trust him, then would we? I was just like, that makes so much sense. Like my mind was blown. And then I told him, and he was like, man, I'm going to preach that one day. And I just remember telling him, I was like, no, Dad, I'm going to preach it. And wow. I like to remind him, like, I'm preaching it, Dad, like I am, because I try to make that my life's work of just like, I'm trusting the maker here. You know, I could be healed of Tourette syndrome tomorrow. Like, yeah, I could beg God to just tell me the plan for the next 5, 10, 15, 20 years. You know, I could go there if I wanted to, or like, I'm just choosing to trust him. He's not surprised by any of this. And so I'm just choosing to say, okay, Lord, you've put me here for a reason. You're allowing me to walk through this stuff for whatever reason that might be. And I always try to remind myself, like, Job went through worse, so at least I ain't Job. So, like, you're allowing me to go through all this stuff. I'm here. I'm present with you, Jesus. I'm just choosing to trust that you have a purpose for all of this, you know, that is so much, much greater than what I could plan for myself.
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3: 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Maybe that resonates with you, and maybe that's hard for you to actually believe as a follower of Jesus and as a Christian today. He continues to say this. Today, you don't have to fear seeing the back of God's head. You don't have to be haunted by the question of whether you've done enough for long enough. The bridge of impossibility has been walked by Jesus, so the job is done. Your relationship with God is eternally secure. So now, in thankfulness, go out and do His work. Encounter the Truth is on the way in 4 minutes.
4: 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He is a miracle-working God. That's the God that you get to serve today. 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
9: Open the Bible with Colin Smith.
10: None of us is yet what we will be, and that is why we can never find confidence before God through anything in ourselves. 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The Bible tells us that we are justified by His blood. 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Is the blood of Jesus Christ rich enough and strong enough to wash away my every sin and to cover my every weakness, failure, and inadequacy from now until the day that I arrive in the presence of God? Well, the answer to that question is yes, absolutely, without question.
9: Is there someone in your life who needs to know the God of the Bible and might be open to take a journey through the Bible with you? Invite them to openthebible.org.
11: 1 Kings 17:17. Sometime later, the son of the woman who owned the house became ill. He grew worse and worse and finally stopped breathing. This is Max Lucado. Elijah lay on top of the boy three times. He prayed to the Lord, "Lord, my God, let this boy live again." The Lord answered Elijah's prayer. The boy began breathing again and was alive. What if Elijah holding the dead boy is a picture of you and me in the midst of a sick society? Did you know that 9 out of 10 young people in Great Britain believe that life has no meaning? And what happens when 90% of a generation find no reason to live? Anxiety, anger, depression, despair, suicide. We, like Elijah, have been handed a corpse. And Elijah shows us what to do. Prayer was his strategy for the tragedy.
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13: You see, you and I, we look at the Father above the clouds, the Son transfigured, the glory of the mountaintop, even the splendor of heaven, which is glimpsed in some way. And then we look upon a world of suffering and we say, does God know? And we say, does God care? And we say, does God intervene?
9: Welcome to Encounter the Truth with Jonathan Griffiths. I'm Steve Hiller. And Jonathan, you just identified some pretty big questions, probably questions that all of us have had to wrestle through at some point in time. Various circumstances that may bring about those questions, but I think we're all going to have to wrestle through those at some point. For the person listening today who's right in the middle of that, how do you begin to answer that?
13: I think looking on the suffering of this world and asking the question, does God understand? Does God care? Has God done anything? Will God do anything? As we wrestle with those questions, and it is a matter of wrestling, by the way, we don't get quick and easy answers to those things. Those are big and deep questions. But as we wrestle with them, we have to look to the Son of God, the Lord Jesus Christ, who came down from heaven above in accordance with the will of the Father himself, that he might suffer in our place. And understanding that the God of heaven sent his Son to suffer and die for our salvation and to address the reality of suffering in this world that is a result of sin, of course, seeing that, it at least softens our heart to the God of heaven to recognize that he is a God of profound love and compassion. And I think that opens the door for us to listen to the message of Jesus Christ and to get to know him better. And I trust that each one listening will be willing to do that today.
9: Well, let's do that together. If you have a Bible handy, join us in Matthew chapter 17, looking at verses 14 to 27 as we begin a message called The Son of Humble Authority. Here is Jonathan.
13: With one of our kids at home, I've been watching over recent days a little documentary on TV all about the White House, how it functions, what kind of responsibilities the staff carry there, what goes on within that famed building. And you may know that one of the most impressive feats that the staff of the White House ever accomplish is the feat of the transition from one family to another family on Inauguration Day. One family leaves, the house is packed up, and by the time the next family arrives, the house is unpacked and set up for them according to their personal tastes and wishes. And I think there is for the staff on that day a huge sense of anticipation as the new family travels down Pennsylvania Avenue from the Capitol. When this new family arrives, what will it be like? What will it be like to work for this new president when he enters his newly decorated and arranged Oval Office and sits down at that famous Resolute desk? What will be his first great act of power? What will he do? What will it be like to work under his authority? Together in Matthew 17, we have just seen Jesus in his glory, commended by none other than Moses and Elijah, affirmed by the Father above. We have heard the instruction from the cloud, listen to him. If we ever thought that Jesus was merely a carpenter, merely a traveling teacher on a dusty road, we have now been set straight in our thinking by the Transfiguration. We now know he is the Son of the Father. He is the Prince of Heaven. He is the King of Glory. Now, of course, this isn't crowning day, as it were. The Transfiguration is a powerful foretaste of what is yet to come. It is a preview, but it is a great and dramatic declaration of the power and identity of Jesus Christ. And as Jesus now comes down the Mount of Transfiguration, the question in the air is, what will he do? Now that his glory has been revealed in this very dramatic fashion, now that his identity has been made unmistakably clear, now that his authority has been irrefutably confirmed, how will he exercise that authority? To what use will he put it? We don't need to wait very long, actually, to see the answer. Jesus gets straight back to the work of ministry when he returns from the height. And here is what we see. Here is what we observe. We see that the Son exercises his authority by first showing mercy to the suffering. He shows mercy to the suffering. Jesus and the disciples who were with him on the mountain come upon a crowd of people gathered, it seems, with the other disciples who stayed below. Remember, only a small group went up. And the first person they encounter is a man, a father, in a state of some desperation concerning the suffering of his son. It's there in verse 14. When they came to the crowd, a man came up to him, kneeling before him, said, "Lord, have mercy on my son." Now, in this moment, as the mountaintop experience comes to a swift end, and Jesus and his disciples return to earthly reality with something of a thud, they encounter a situation that actually encapsulates the worst of the wreckage of the fall. A situation that encapsulates the very heart of the human tragedy. Here is a child. Here's a child whose life has been blighted by a terrible ailment. We learn later that he is oppressed by a demon. This precious child of a human father suffers terribly, his dad says. And we believe it. We learn a little more. He falls into the fire. Presumably the fire in the home that is there for some heat and for cooking. He's fallen in, not just once or twice, which would be awful, unspeakable, a child in the fire, but he falls in, his father says, often. So this boy must be, he must be scarred. He must be burned. He must be disfigured to some extent. And you know, if you're a parent, you know this, any injury on a child that leaves any mark, it is heart-wrenching always for parents, because this child that was born, that arrived into the world so perfect, is being damaged now by this fallen world. Parents know the pain of this. Every parent knows that feeling with every little injury. But regular burns, it's unspeakable, it's unthinkable. And then the father says, it gets worse, only worse. The father says that this boy falls into the water. Perhaps there's a well near the home. Perhaps there is a stream nearby. And this happens often as well, says the father. I remember one of our own children as a toddler escaped our grasp and splashed straight into the deep end of a swimming pool before he had any idea how to swim. We got him immediately and all was well, but it was a terrifying moment. But for that to happen often, that is the stuff of nightmares. As readers, as observers, our heart is broken for the child. So oppressed by the forces of evil, so maimed, so limited by all this, and our heart, of course, goes out to the father. Now, this kind of situation, this kind of story, it is the kind of story that actually gets us asking the question, does God know? Does God know and does God care about all the suffering of this world? I mean, look at this. I mean, what do we do with this kind of situation if we believe in a loving and all-powerful God? Does he just sit in heaven unmoved by all this? What is his response? I think it's absolutely no mistake that this is the very first situation that Jesus encounters when he comes down from the extraordinary time on the mountain. I think there's something quite wonderful within this. Let me try and explain why, see if this resonates with you on any level. Remember again the events of the Transfiguration, just briefly. Jesus had been ahead of the Transfiguration, preparing his disciples for his death. He had told Peter that he was going to go to Jerusalem to be rejected, to suffer, and to die. It was quite clear that the disciples were not ready for this, did not really understand what was going on. And then Jesus went up the mountain. And the Father made this great affirmation concerning Jesus. And remember what he said. Remember the love of the Father for his Son that came through so very, very clearly within this verse 5. This is my beloved Son with whom I am well pleased. Listen to him. Now, the Father knows, as he says those words, he knows that his Son is on his way to suffer and to die. He knows that his Son will be rejected and maligned. And as the Son descends the mount on the long journey to the cross to address the problem of sin that lies at the heart of every problem in this broken and grieving world, the first scene of tragedy that he finds is that of a father grieving the agony of his Son. Is that not a powerful parallel of sorts? It's a partial parallel, not a complete parallel, but it is a very, very powerful movement from one scene on the mountain to the next on the earth below. You see, you and I, we look at the Father above the clouds, the Son transfigured, the glory of the mountaintop, even the splendor of heaven, which is glimpsed in some way, and then we look upon a world of suffering and we say, does God know? And we say, does God care? And we say, does God intervene? And what are we seeing here? We are seeing the Father above sending his beloved Son down the mountain back into this world of suffering and grief and of pain. And he is sending his own Son to provide relief and deliverance to the suffering boy, this beloved son of a human father. But that pit stop at the bottom of the mountain is only that. It's only a pit stop on a greater journey, on the journey to the cross, where the Son of God will suffer and die to release countless sons and daughters of men from the bondage of sin, from the brokenness of a fallen world, from the oppression of the evil one, from the torture of hell. The two fathers and the two sons in this drama, they point us, don't they? In their partial parallelism, they point us to the mercy and the kindness of God in sending his Son into the world in order that the sons and daughters of men might be released from bondage and might know healing and freedom. It's a very, very beautiful movement in the drama, and it speaks so deeply, doesn't it, to your need and to my need to know that God knows. And to know that God cares, It tells us, doesn't it, that God doesn't sit in heaven unmoved, but rather has sent his Son.
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13: It's a very, very beautiful movement in the drama, and it speaks so deeply, doesn't it, to your need and to my need to know that God knows and to know that God cares. It tells us, doesn't it, that God doesn't sit in heaven unmoved, but rather has sent his Son. And his Son wonderfully has mercy and power aplenty to intervene, to help, and to save. The Father, having poured out his heart concerning his Son's affliction, then tells Jesus of the abortive attempts to receive help from the disciples. Verse 16, and he says, "And I brought him to your disciples, and they could not heal him." And Jesus answered, "O faithless and twisted generation, how long am I to be with you? How long am I to bear with you? Bring him here to me." And Jesus rebuked the demon, and it came out of him, and the boy was healed instantly. The thought of this child being oppressed by a demon, by a spiritual servant of Satan, for that is what a demon is, it's an awful thought, it's chilling, and we can only imagine how frightening that must have been, both for the child and for his family. And of course, to consider the powers of darkness, which are very real in our world today, we mustn't be deceived. To consider those powers, it always sends something of a chill down our spine. But this encounter with Jesus is actually just very, very wonderful. Again, it relates closely to the mountaintop experience. We need to remember the context here and what's been taking place. Ties back to the transfiguration. On the mountaintop, we were shown Jesus is the great Prince of Heaven, the Son with the Father's authority. He is the true and appointed ruler of the entire universe. That's the symbolism. That is the import of the imagery that we've seen. And now Jesus comes down the mountain. Immediately, he faces an agent of God's great foe, of Satan himself, seeking to destroy this precious child made in the image of God. And how does the encounter play out? Well, Jesus rebukes the demon, and it comes out of him. The boy is healed instantly. Now, remember what the Father had said of his Son. "This is my beloved Son, with whom I am well pleased," authoritative. "Listen to him." The Son's voice has authority. That is what the Father has declared. Well, notice how Jesus deals with this demon. He speaks a rebuke. The demon listens, and the demon goes. The vision of Jesus in glory we're being shown here, aren't we? It was no dream. It was no illusion. Jesus does possess the Father's authority. He has power over the evil one, and he is going now to the cross to defeat Satan and to undo his wicked work to release men and women and boys and girls from the bondage of sin and from the chains of hell. Now, that's how the Son of Glory uses his power and uses his authority. That's how he chooses to exercise it. You'll notice here that we have a kind of side drama going on with the disciples. You'll have seen that. They have failed to help the boy themselves. And Jesus does have a rebuke for them within this. He lumps them with the faithless and twisted generation, verse 17. When Jesus succeeds in calling out the demon, the disciples sort of ask, you know, what's up? Why did we fail? Verse 19, then the disciples came to Jesus privately and said, why could we not cast it out? He said to them, because of your little faith. For truly I say to you, if you have faith like a grain of mustard seed, you will say to this mountain, move from here to there, and it'll move, and nothing will be impossible for you. Now, I think the section looks a little bit perplexing at first glance. You know, is Jesus saying that we should just be able to name it and claim it? Is that what he's saying here? If we have faith for anything that we might want, God will just do it for us, no matter how outrageous or outlandish. You know, move a mountain here, make a fortune for me there, pray away all my problems and all my ailments here, there, and everywhere. Nothing will stand in my way. Is that the meaning of these words? Well, no. Sorry to disappoint. This looks perplexing until we remember and recognize that Jesus is chastising the disciples for not having the faith specifically to do what he has commissioned them to do. When Jesus commissioned the 12 and sent them out on mission back in chapter 10 of Matthew's gospel, here is what he said to them. Matthew 10 and verse 8, he said, heal the sick, raise the dead, cleanse the lepers, cast out demons. Those were their marching orders. Jesus commissioned the disciples very specifically to engage in this ministry at this time. And while Jesus was up the mountain, the disciples were meant to be down at the bottom of the mountain, engaging in ministry on his behalf in his strength. But while they were doing that, they were not actually able to do the specific thing he had commissioned them to do. And the problem, he says, is a lack of faith. Faith is the issue. So the call here is not to have faith for anything that we might want, just believe in God is going to do it for you. No, the call is to have faith for the specific things that God has given us by his word to do, the specific acts of obedience that he has called his people to. That is very, very important to see here. And it's important to reckon with their lack of faith within this. Clearly, there is spiritual power available for the casting out of this demon. Clearly, Jesus is strong enough to do it. Clearly, he was able to empower his servants to do this on his behalf. But they don't approach the situation in a posture of faith in Jesus. We can only imagine that they went into it with either two postures. One is a posture of absolute doubt. You know, we look at the situation, it's very, very messy. Obviously a powerful demon here doing a lot of damage. We're not sure if the Lord is going to come through for this one. Or worse, and this is the alternative, they approached it in a posture actually of self-reliance. Oh, messy situation, we got this one, leave it to us. Either way, they weren't trusting the Lord and his power to do what they'd been instructed to do. And they failed. They fell flat on their faces. And I think there's a great lesson here for us within this. The Lord calls us, each one of us, to follow him, to pursue holiness, to make disciples of all nations. He calls us very specifically in recent verses to deny ourselves and take up our cross and follow him. Those are some very, very specific instructions concerning the nature of the Christian life. Some specific calls on our lives if we are to follow Jesus Christ. And we may look upon those things and the challenge of those things, and we might feel daunted by them. Holiness, that's too hard for me. Evangelism, far too scary. Self-denial, simply impossible. And we may think to ourselves as we hear the call of Jesus Christ upon our lives, we may think the Lord cannot make this happen in my life. And it's a lack of faith. Or worse, we may look on the challenge of the word of Jesus Christ and think, yeah, holiness, evangelism, self-denial, I've got this, I'll be fine. And if that's our attitude, we are sunk before we've set sail, before we've left the harbor. We are finished before we've begun because the flesh is so weak and we're so self-deceived. Now, again, think context. It is no mistake that this incident takes place right after the mountaintop. These disciples who stayed at the bottom, they need to learn the lesson of the transfiguration. They need to learn that Jesus truly is the Son of the Father above, the one to whom has been given all authority, the powerful one whom they must trust. But while Jesus was at the top of the mountain being shown in his glory, these disciples were at the bottom of the mountain failing to trust his power. How does Jesus exercise his great power and authority when he comes down from the mountain? Well, first, by showing mercy to the suffering. Next, the Son

0: And so when he says that he is going to be delivered into the hands of men, he is saying that he has decided that he will be delivered into the hands of men. He has chosen to submit himself to their cruelty and abuse. The divine Prince of Heaven is placing himself into the hands of wicked people. He will allow them to kill him, knowing all the while that he would rise.
1: 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And while we're going to pause here, we will continue on our next broadcast, so I hope you'll make it a point to tune in. 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It's called An Anchor for the Soul. And Jonathan, how would reading this book be helpful in our Christian walk?
0: Well, if we're going to keep walking with the Lord Jesus Christ day by day, week by week, month by month, year by year, we need stability. We need stability. And in order to have stability, we need to understand who Jesus is and what he's done for us. And Psalm 22 is a wonderful Old Testament passage that points us to Jesus and teaches us about his work on the cross for us, entering into the depths of human suffering and bearing the cost of sin in our place at Calvary. I think for each one of us, taking the time to reground and re-anchor our faith in the saving work of Jesus is going to do us tremendous good. And I just love to get this book into your hands.
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2: It's the truth. There's no way around it. A thoughtless word can break people down. But a well-chosen word or words of wisdom can build someone up. That's what Dr. David Jeremiah wants to remind you of today. How you choose your words, what you choose to say and what you choose not to say to those around you. I'm Ryan. 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Dr. David is on the way on Turning Point in 4 minutes to share about the ton's amazing capacity. 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

0: 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Confront him. The sooner, the better. This problem will not go away simply with the passing of time.
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3: Listen, I can preach the gospel. I can equip people. I can help people. I can challenge people. We can rebuke, exhort, love, encourage, but I cannot control the outcome of what you do with your life. If you're here and you've been part of this church and you decide, hey, I just want to leave God. I want to go to the world. I want to live my life. I don't want to have anything to do. I can pray for you, encourage you, love you, exhort you, challenge you. I can do all those things, but I have no control over the decision that you make, and I need to understand that. I leave it up to God and I say, oh Lord, I pray that you would help them, but I have no control over the decisions that you make, and I refuse to take responsibility. Because I know my boundaries.
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4: Poor people. 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Or are you serving money? A person who gets ahead by oppressing the poor or by showering gifts on the rich will end in poverty. 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
10: Just as we can use harsh or thoughtless words to break people down, we can use kind and well-chosen words to build others up. Today on Turning Point, Dr. David Jeremiah continues his look at the tongue's awesome capacity with a focus on the positive impact our words can have on those we love. With the conclusion of his message, Power Up Your Words, The Power of the Tongue, here's David.
11: You know, every one of us as Christians should have to take a repeated course on this throughout our Christian life, because while we know what we should do and we know how important it is that we keep our discussion the way God would have it to be and use our tongue in a way to build people up and not tear them down, we often fail. And we fail because we don't keep it before us. The Word of God will keep it before us. Proverbs keeps this subject before you. It's one of the prominent subjects in this book. And we bring this to you because we know God wants us to take time to consider what we say and not say things and let things come from our mouth that are hurtful and cause damage to other people. You can say words, but you can't take them back. You can ask for forgiveness, but it doesn't erase the word. So we're learning about that from the book of Proverbs. And today is part two of Power Up Your Words, The Power of the Tongue. We'll get to it in a moment. Don't forget that during the month of August, our resource is the book, God's Heart for Israel. We've been telling you about it. It's a wonderful treasure to have, especially at this time as we face the growing sense of anti-Semitism in our country. Ask for your copy of God's Heart for Israel when you send your gift to Turning Point today. And before we get into our lesson, let me just say to our friends in Canada how blessed we are to have you as a part of this program. And we want you to know that when you give to Turning Point, your gift goes to the office in Canada. It doesn't come to the United States. The Canadian money stays in Canada, helping us on the Canadian stations that carry this program. And the production and distribution of that is funded by your gifts, and we're so thankful. Your gifts don't come across the line to America. I'm not sure that would be wrong, but I want you to know that Canadians give money to the Canadian Ministry of Turning Point, and we want to thank you so much for doing it. God bless you. We love our friends in Canada, and we notice there's a special love on the part of Canadians for the Word of God, and that makes it very special for us to have this ministry together. Now, here is today's lesson on powering up your words, the power of the tongue.
12: There are many people who have never set fire to a man burned at the stake, who have never clapped their hands at the shrieks of those who in agony are being torn apart by some lion in a coliseum. There are people who have never beat the drums to drown out the agonizing cry of those who were offered to the fiery god of Molech. But there are people without number who assassinate friends and neighbors and acquaintances by untrue talebearing, vicious and evil words. I don't think there's any one of us who has been free of feeling the sting of unkind words. Winston Churchill was attending an official ceremony in London, and there were two men behind him who recognized him and began to whisper behind his back. One of them said, "They say Churchill's quite senile now." "Yes, they say he's doing England more harm than good. They say he should step aside and leave the running of this government to younger and more dynamic people." Churchill turned around and with a loud voice said, "They also say he's quite deaf." You just never know who's listening when you're talking. A gossiping tongue. Let me give you one last one. A flattering tongue. Listen carefully to the difference between flattering and gossiping. If gossip is saying behind a person's back what you would never say to his face, flattery is saying to his face what you would never say behind his back. And there is in the book of Proverbs a number of warnings about flattering. When we talked about morality back at the beginning of this series, remember one of the tools that a seductress uses is flattery. In chapter 6, verse 24, to keep you from the evil woman, from the flattering tongue of a seductress. Chapter 7, verse 21, with her enticing speech, she caused him to yield, and with her flattering lips, she seduced him. Chapter 26, verses 24 and 25 says, "He who hates disguises it with his lips and lays up deceit within himself. When he speaks kindly," watch this, "do not believe him, for there are seven abominations in his heart." Isn't that interesting? When a person is a flatterer, I talked about this earlier, a stroker, who cannot ever be around you, that they're not stroking you about something, and after a while, it's like it doesn't mean anything anymore because it's so consistent. I'm not trying to tell you don't say good things to people. We're going to talk about that in a moment. But sometimes what you see on the outside is not what's going on the inside. In this particular situation, this person is speaking sweet words, and there are seven abominations in his heart. Flattery is a tool that can be used to manipulate people, and it doesn't come from a foundation of reality. This whole business of passing around information, and slander and gossip and repeating things that ought not to be repeated can be the destruction of any organization. And it seems to me that in a church where we want to really have closeness in our groups and all of that, we always need to be on guard. I have a little thing that I use that's very helpful to me when people call me and they tell me something about somebody. I said, "You know what, before you tell me that, let me just help you with it. I want you to know that as soon as you get done with this, I'm going to call that person up and tell them exactly what you said. So if you want to go ahead and tell me, I'll be happy to pass it on to them, although it might be best if you do it." I have never had a conversation continue after I've made that statement, ever. We have to be careful that we don't become repositories of evil speech. We have to be on guard to keep that away from us, because once we hear it, we can't unhear it. May God give us discipline to do that, because so often things can get so twisted once the story gets started. There was a cartoon in Leadership Magazine that showed something being passed verbally from one pew to the next, like a person would turn around and pass it to the next pew. And this is what they did to show how this can get out of hand. The first pew, the person says, my ear kind of hurts. The second pew said, the pastor has an earache. The third pew said, the pastor got a hearing aid. And the fourth pew heard, the pastor's having trouble hearing. And the fifth pew said, the pastor got a double earring. And the sixth pew, an old lady with a cane is walking out and she says, that's it, I'm out of here, the pastor's got a double earring. That was in Leadership Magazine. Just to show how things deteriorate once they get out of hand. Oh, how careful we should be that our tongues are not tools to tear down and break down. I wish I had more time, but I've got to move on to the positive part of this. Let's talk about the tongue that builds up. Once again, from the book of Proverbs. And the first thing you notice when you start looking for it is that there's a number of references to a righteous tongue. Did you know that God can give your tongue the characteristic that is described as righteous? That means good and holy and helpful. A righteous tongue is referenced in chapter 10, verse 11. The mouth of the righteous is a well of life, but violence covers the mouth of the wicked. 10:20 says, the tongue of the righteous is choice silver. 10:21 says, the lips of the righteous feed many. Chapter 10, verse 31 says, the mouth of the righteous brings forth wisdom. Chapter 10, verse 32 says, the lips of the righteous know what is acceptable. Isn't that a great thought there? Somebody says, how do you know what you should say or what you shouldn't say? The Bible says that the lips of the righteous person knows what is acceptable. And how many of you know that when you are walking with the Lord and the Holy Spirit's in control of your life, you can almost sometimes feel words get caught in your throat as the Spirit of God says, don't say that. Keep that in your spirit. The lips of the righteous know what is acceptable. So the Bible tells us that we should start with righteousness. Let me talk about a restoring tongue. In the book of Proverbs, there are many references to a kind of restoration that can be the result of the use of our tongue. And you know what? I want to have a tongue that heals and restores and builds up and strengthens and edifies. That's why God ultimately gave us this tongue, that it might bless. You want your tongue to be the instrument of righteousness and blessing. So let's talk about how your tongue can have a restoring and healing ministry. In 15:4, it says, a wholesome tongue is a tree of life. And the word wholesome there is literally the Hebrew word healing. A healing tongue is a tree of life. You know what it's like? Have you been around people who have healing words and encouraging words? Chapter 15, verse 1 gives another clue as how our tongue can restore. Listen to this. A soft answer turns away wrath, but a harsh word stirs up anger. When you walk into a situation and things have heated up at home between maybe you and one of the children or one of your children and your other half, you don't want to jump in at the same decibel level. You want to jump in with a soft answer and bring it down. That's what the Bible says can happen with the healing use of the tongue. Chapter 15, verse 23 says, a man has joy by the answer of his mouth. Now watch this. And a word spoken in due season, how good it is. And I wrote down in my notes, a timely word. You know, we ought to ask God to give us by His Holy Spirit the sensitivity so that we have the ability to give a timely word. Have you illustrations in your own life that someone spoke a timely word to you? I can think back many times when there was a timely word spoken in due season in my life. And I'm thankful that God has used me on occasion to speak a timely word to someone else and help them through a difficult time. So your tongue can be used as a healing tongue by being sensitive to the situation and speaking a word in due season. Chapter 16, verse 24 says, pleasant words are like a honeycomb, sweetness to the soul and health to the bones. Chapter 25, verse 11 says, a word fitly spoken is like apples of gold in settings of silver. Everybody take that picture right now in your mind's eye. On a beautiful table, in the den, in a bowl, are these beautiful gold apples surrounded by absolutely pure silver. And that's the picture the writer of Proverbs presents for a word that is fitly spoken. Spoken at the right time in the right way to the right person for the right reason, for the right length of time. Oh, when you do that and God uses you to do that, it is a beautiful picture to behold, a healing and positive and encouraging picture. Let me give you one last one. Chapter 31, verses 8 and 9. It says, "Open your mouth for the speechless in the cause of all who are appointed to die. Open your mouth, judge righteously, and plead the cause of the poor and needy." This says we can use our mouths to help those who are in trouble. We can plead the cause of the poor and needy. We can use our tongues as ministers of hope and help to those who are less fortunate than we are. We can plead their cause and stand up for them and encourage them. These are just some of the things the book of Proverbs says are good ways for us to have restorative tongues, building up one another, edifying one another with our speech. Here's another category of tongues that bless, and that is a restrained tongue. And this is really important because throughout the Proverbs, in one way or another, we're told of several situations where the best thing for us to say is nada, nothing. While it is wonderful to see a word that is fitly spoken, it is also wonderful to see somebody's got enough sense to keep their mouth shut and not speak at all when that's appropriate. Have you ever been in a situation where you would like to read these Proverbs to somebody? Well, let me give you the ammunition you need. Take careful note here, because these are really important. The restrained tongue. Chapter 10 and verse 19. "In the multitude of words, sin is not lacking, but he who restrains his lips is wise." That's great, isn't it? "In the matter of speaking, more is not better." Chapter 13, verse 3. "He who guards his mouth preserves his life, but he who opens wide his lips shall have destruction." Chapter 17, verse 27, "He who has knowledge spares his words, and a man of understanding is of calm spirit." Have you ever noticed when you get around people who are wise, and usually they have some years on them, and you get in a group, it's the young bucks that are doing all the talking, and it's the older guys who are doing all the listening, but when they finally say something, it's worth more than everything that's been said up to that point. Don't you believe it's good for us to all be on our way toward that place? I mean, we've had enough experience of blurting it all out only to feel foolish that we did and wish later we'd have kept our mouth shut. And then we get in the presence of somebody who has knowledge and he spares his words. He's got a calm spirit, restrained lips. Here's another one, and this is my favorite one. Chapter 17, verse 28. "Even a fool is counted wise when he holds his peace. When he shuts his lips, he is considered perceptive." You might think, well, I'm not wise. Well, let me give you a leg up on this whole thing. Just keep quiet and people might not know. So sometimes more is not better. Sometimes less is better. And as we get older, don't we start to measure our words more? I remember going to meetings and committee meetings when I was a young pastor, and I thought I had answers to questions nobody was even asking. And the longer I've been in the ministry, the more I realize how difficult the questions are and how very few really simple answers there are and how unqualified I am as a human being to give very many of them. My friends, I only have authority when it comes to answers. When I stand up here and hold this book in my hands and teach what it says, otherwise I have no wisdom of my own that is worthy of being shared from Sunday to Sunday. I would be such a foolish man to do that. But I can be confident in the Word of God because it lives and abides forever, and God uses it to change lives. Here's another restraining verse. Chapter 18, verse 13 says, "He who answers a matter before he hears it, it is a shame and a folly to him." Now let me just give you a little information here that will help you with that. How many of you, when you're in a conversation, do this? Maybe it's a little bit of a tense one. They're asking a question and you're not really listening to them because you've heard just enough and you're trying to think about what you're going to say. So they're asking a question. You got the first third of it. You've already formulated your answer. They take a right turn after the first third and go in a totally different direction. But you formulated an answer to the first third. They ask this question. You answer that question and you never meet. Do you know what? That's exactly what happens in many marital difficulties. We don't listen to one another. And the Bible says, restrain yourself from talking until you hear the matter. Listen to it. Get all of it. Understand it. And if you don't understand it completely before you answer it, ask some qualifying questions. Let me see if I can rephrase for you what I think you said so that I can answer it correctly. Oh, how critical that is. The Bible's so full of wisdom when it comes to personal relationships. Chapter 26, verse 4 says, "Do not answer a fool according to his folly." Here's another place where you should restrain your lips, lest he be wise in his own eyes. That's interesting, isn't it? Somebody comes along and asks a stupid question. You say, "Are there such things?" Well, we're not supposed to have stupid questions in church. And if my grandson was here, he would say that I just said a bad word, because he's not allowed to say the word stupid, and I probably shouldn't be saying it either. He would say, "Poppy, that's a bad word." Ignorant questions, how's that? And sometimes you know that ignorant questions are being asked for the wrong reason, not with a sincere spirit. The Bible says, don't even answer such a question, because you give credence to the person who has asked it. I want to tell you something. If you take the book of Proverbs and you study it with the idea of it helping you in your life at home and in the place where you work and in the relationships that you have, you will find so much practical truth. You can meditate on these proverbs from day to day and from week to week, and you can grow in your ability to relate to one another just by studying the wisdom of the Old Testament, the power of the tongue. I want to conclude by telling you where all of this starts and how we deal with it. I want you to look with me at Proverbs 18:4. "The words of a man's mouth are deep waters. The wellspring of wisdom is a flowing brook." In the New Testament, we read what this means. In Matthew chapter 12 and verse 34, we read that out of the abundance of a man's heart, his mouth speaks. Why do we say the things that we say? Are these things that we say from the chin up? No, these things that we say are from the heart up. And the words that come out of our mouths, sometimes surprising even us, are often the normal, natural reactions of what's going on in our heart. And if you get with a person who's under pressure and under stress, sooner or later, what's in that person's heart will bubble up through the mouth, and the words will be heard. Does that mean that every time somebody says something that they shouldn't have said, that it's a major crime and a major sin and there's needing to be a major overhaul? No, but if there is a continual reflection of that kind of spirit from a person's heart. For instance, if a person is always wanting to talk about sordid things, sexual things outside of the boundaries of the beauty God has given to them, if every time you're with a person, and believe me, this can happen even among Christians and among Christian men, they always want to tell you a story that pushes to the edge of that which is legitimate, and it's just their constant problem. I want to tell you something. Out of the heart comes the words. When we speak, we reveal our hearts. The same thing is true on the other side. When you see a person who just is always speaking kind words and loving words and affirming words, it's because that person has a kind and loving and affirming heart. And therefore, if there's any one admonition that comes to us from the book of Proverbs, it is from the 4th chapter and verse 23, where we read these words, "Keep your heart with all diligence, for out of it spring the issues of life." I don't want you to go away from here saying, "Well, I got to go home and make all this list of things I'm not supposed to say and things I'm not supposed to do, things I am supposed to say and things I am supposed to do." That's not really the issue. The issue is to guard your heart, to feed your heart with God's word, to give your heart every chance to be godly and righteous by bringing to it the witness and testimony of others. I know it might surprise you to know that during the year, I subscribe to pastors that I really respect all over the country. I listen to them all the time in my car, when I'm going up to work out every day and on the way home sometimes. And I'm always trying to feed my heart. My friends, your heart won't be fed the right stuff normally and naturally without you taking a proactive approach to it. So guard your heart, because out of your heart are the issues of life, and what's in your heart will ultimately spring out of your mouth and the things that you say. Amen? So guard your heart. And let me say to you that if your heart is not the home of the wonderful Lord Jesus, you may have periodic moments of goodness, but your heart cannot be the source of strength for your lips until Christ is at home there. The historians have told us that your heart is an empty place without God. And until God is at home in your heart, until Jesus Christ is on the throne of your life, you cannot have the kind of heart that will produce the righteous kinds of talk that we've been discussing. It all begins with who's in your heart, who's on the throne of your heart. And Christians, you can have Jesus Christ in your life, but if he's not seated on the throne of your heart, you can have just as wicked a mouth as the next person. The critical issue is, where is Christ in your life? You know, Bill Bright used to draw the little picture of the chair in the middle and said, you know, you can have Christ out here at the circumference of your life, but if he's not seated on the throne, he is not in control. Let me ask you this question. Is Jesus Christ in your heart? Have you made him your Savior? Have you asked him to come into your heart, and have you received him as your Savior? And if you're a Christian, is Jesus Christ in control of your life? Or have you pushed him out to the circumference, and therefore you have this mixed fountain coming from your mouth of wickedness and godliness? And how can any two things coexist like that? So the writer of Proverbs has given us the key. And that key is to keep our heart with all diligence, for out of it are the issues of life. Now, the book of Proverbs is visual, so I want you to be visual. And I want you to view your life as it were your heart. And I want you to look into your heart and ask yourself today, is Christ in my heart? Have I invited him in? And if he is in, have I given him control of my heart?
11: Amen. The old adage is, you can have the Holy Spirit as resident, or you can have the Holy Spirit as president. I hope you've invited Jesus Christ into your life. If you haven't done that, do that now. It doesn't take being in church for this to happen. You just have to ask Jesus Christ to come and forgive your sin and give you the gift of eternal life, which he's promised to all who will come to him and ask for it. He will do it. It's an instantaneous thing. You pass from death to life in a moment when you accept Jesus Christ and then make him Lord of your life. Not just your Savior, but your Lord. Put him on the throne of your heart and let him help you live your life with purpose. That's one of the main objectives of Turning Point. We don't ever like to move too far away from that. We thank you for the privilege we have of sharing this redemptive message every day around the world and here in the United States. God bless you and have a great day. We'll see you tomorrow.
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14: You can see it, and it hurts you to know that someone you love is drowning in a way. 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Pastor Chuck Swindoll wants to encourage you with that and remind you of that truth today. I'm Ryan. 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Pastor Chuck is on the way on Insight for Living in 3 minutes to share about some graceless words for a grieving man as he unpacks an awkward encounter between Job, you find his story in the book of Job in the Old Testament of the Bible, and his pitiful friends. Lessons that you can learn about extending grace to those around you.
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17: This is Hope with God. I'm Andrew Palau. In the Bible, Deborah was a powerful woman appointed by God. She was appointed to be a leader and a judge over Israel. She faced dangerous enemies and uncertain times, yet she stood strong. Why? Because she trusted God. Through her courage, her voice, through her obedience, God brought hope and victory to His people. God often calls ordinary people to do extraordinary things. Your voice, your life, it matters. And the same God who gave Deborah courage wants to meet with you today and give you courage. He wants to walk with you through it all and guide your life and show you that He does care. Do you want to get to know Him and discover His plans for your life? You can begin this way. Say, God, I want to know You. Reveal Yourself to me. Show me Your love and guide me in the right path, and I will follow You and serve You. Amen. Always remember, there is hope with God.
18: Who are you? How would you answer that question? 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
19: Speaking the truth cuts through the fuzzy, vague, feel-good verbiage that often characterizes our talk. That's why I plead with all of us to learn how to speak truth, ideally in love. But if I've got to have truth without love, I'll take truth.
2: When someone you love is suffering, what do you say? Sometimes silence is a gift. But Job's friends couldn't leave well enough alone. In our last program, Chuck Swindoll introduced us to three men who traveled a great distance to comfort their broken, grieving friend. And then they opened their mouths. Today, on Insight for Living, Chuck paints a portrait of their awkward exchange. It's a painful illustration of what graceless words actually sound like and the devastating damage they cause. Let's pick up the study in Job 15. Chuck titled his message, Graceless Words for a Grieving Man.
19: Eliphaz speaks the second time. Actually, he throws his fist. They're called words. In chapter 15, he delivers a series of rebukes. These are graceless words for a grieving man. In case you wonder what they sound like, they begin with pride. Verse 2, should a wise man answer with windy knowledge and fill himself with the east wind? The word himself is really in the Hebrew belly. Should he fill his belly with east wind? There's pride in verse 2, followed by insult. Should he argue with useless talk or with words which are not profitable? Indeed, you do away with reverence. You hinder meditation before God. Then there's guilt. For your guilt teaches your mouth, and you choose the language of the crafty, you deceiver, you. Your own mouth condemns you. So there's condemnation. And then in 7, 8, and 9, there is exaggeration and sarcasm, where one humiliating question after another is later asked. Verse 7, were you the first man to be born? In other words, you think you have a monopoly on truth and wisdom, Job? Were you brought forth before the hills? Do you hear the secret counsel of God? Has he somehow brought you into a corner and whispered to you his insights? You think you've got a corner on inspired information, Job? Verse 9, what do you know that we don't know? What do you understand that we don't? Verse 11, are the consolations of God too small for you, even the words spoken gently with you? He saw himself and his friends as speaking gently. Gently. Referring to God, behold, he puts no trust in his, quote, holy ones. And the heavens are not pure in his sight. How much less one who is detestable and corrupt, man who drinks iniquity like water. Having rebuked him, he follows it with reminders of the fate of the wicked, 17 to 35. Job, because you're wicked, you writhe in pain, verse 20. So there's pain all your days. You're getting what you deserve, Job. Verse 25. Because he, that's Job, you have stretched out your hand against God. You conduct yourself arrogantly against the Almighty. That's why. And Eliphaz backs away and stares at him with that glare. You are getting exactly what you deserve. You are getting exactly what you deserve. I tell you, I admire the 38 verses that follow Eliphaz's rebuke and unfair reminders. Job, in effect, says, you want to take the gloves off? I'll do it. My hands are covered with sores, but I'll take the gloves off. And I find four responses in Job that are admirable. And honestly, I do not find them shocking. Some of you may. First of all, he is disgusted with his friend. By the way, no extra charge for this little insight. People who are graceless don't usually connect the dots unless you are really strong in return. It just goes, whew. So you have to plan a blow right on the schnozzle, you know? You have to be sure that you get through, so sometime, bear with me, sometime you have to fight poison with poison. You have to be blunt in return, or they'll walk all over you and stomp you into the dirt. Job says you are a sorry comforter. Speaking the truth cuts through the fuzzy, vague, feel-good verbiage that often characterizes our talk. That's why I plead with all of us to learn how to speak truth, ideally in love. But if I've got to have truth without love, I'll take truth. It's better with love, but truth is always best. Truth hurts is a familiar saying. But there are times its unvarnished, direct blows are needed. You know when you sometime hear them? When you lose your job. And someone who is in authority and has the unhappy task of facing you with the loss of job, that person, if there's integrity, you know what I mean, if things are in place, it's appropriate, That person at that moment is telling you things you should never forget. He or she is cutting through the veneer and getting to the reason you have lost that job. And in this case, Job is saying, your words are wrongly stated. There's a bad motive. There's an intent that's tarnished. There are words used that are brutal. And I'm telling you, you are a sorry comforter. The second, after disgust, he's distressed. Verse 7. And if you will allow me, he is distressed at God. Now, bear with that. I know that's shocking for some of you to hear it, but it happens. He's talking about God. I think correctly, the H in verse 7 is capitalized. He has exhausted me. He even sees him as angry, verse 9. His anger has torn me and hunted me down and gnashed at me with his teeth. Verse 11, God hands me over to ruffians. Look at these guys that showed up. He tosses me into the hands of the wicked. Now watch this. It's like he's a rag doll in the mouth of a Rottweiler. I was at ease, verse 12. He shattered me. He grasped me by the neck and has shaken me to pieces, set me up as his target, verse 13. His arrows surround me without mercy. He splits my kidneys open. He pours out my gall on the ground and breaks through me with breach after breach. He runs at me like a warrior. That's the way I'm feeling, says Job. He is distressed. If you find fault with Job, it's because you've never been there. There's not a counselor who has been in the work of counseling very long before she or he meets up with someone who is distressed over the way God's treating them. They don't understand it. Remember, Job still doesn't know the plan between Satan and God. We were introduced to it clearly in chapters 1 and 2. Job never was in on that conversation. He doesn't know why one day the bottom drops out and tornadoes and fires and death and destruction and finally ill health and all of that breaks on him and God doesn't say a word to him. And he's visited with God all of his adult life. No wonder he's distressed. I have been through times, I'll confess to you, where I have just said in unguarded moments, God, what in the world are you up to? What is this about? To the best of my knowledge, I am not doing this wrong. I am not doing it for the wrong motive. I haven't gone into this to in any way please me or placate somebody else. I'm trying to walk in obedience and boom, boom, boom, boom. It's like you're driving home from work and you had a bad day at the office and the guy behind you runs into you. And the guy in the Ferrari in front of you, you run into him. Ferrari drivers tend not to like that when you hit them from the rear. And he climbs out of his car. When you get home, you don't have any milk. And your dog's hungry and he's been gnawing on a cabinet. And your kids are mean and they're gnawing on each other. And you're out of money. And you think, wait a minute. What is this all about, God? What is this about? And no answer comes. And tomorrow's worse than today. And next week is intensifying all of it, making last week look like a piece of cake. On top of all of that, you lost your job. And on top of that, I just could go on and on. Your imagination's as good as mine. Believe me, in the unguarded moments when the lights are out and the doors are closed and Swindoll isn't around to listen and nobody's going to tell on you, you think like this, or you are weird. You are weird. Don't tell me you're too spiritual to think like that. You see him running at you like a warrior. And of all things, he doesn't even tell you why. And so, you could guess the third reaction. He is depressed. he is depressed. Look over here at 17:1-2. My spirit is broken. My days are extinguished. The grave is ready for me. Surely mockers are with me, and my eye gazes on their provocation. Eugene Peterson renders this in the Message: my spirit is broken, my days used up, my grave dug and waiting. I believe what brought Job to this point of depression, I believe it's best expressed in the Latin words, deus absconditus. I came across those words this week. Deus, D-E-U-S, is the word in Latin for God. Absconditus gives us our word abscond. What does abscond mean? Webster says it means to conceal, to depart secretly and hide oneself. He's gone. I can't figure him out. When I pray, I don't get answers. When I devote myself even more deeply to doing his will for all the right reasons, I continue to lose, and the heavens are brass. God has absconded with the blessings. Hold on tight. C.S. Lewis said it like this in A Grief Observed. Meanwhile, where is God? This is one of the most disquieting symptoms. When you are happy, so happy you have no sense of needing him, you will be, or so it feels, welcomed with open arms. But go to him when your need is desperate, when all other help is vain, and what do you find? A door slammed in your face, and a sound of double bolting on the inside. After that, silence. You may as well turn away. The longer you wait, the more emphatic the silence will become. Deus absconditus. It expresses the problem without any ruffles and without any literary lace. He's hit bottom. Disgusted, distressed, depressed, and finally, completely despondent and ready to die. Verse 11 of chapter 17, my days are past, my plans are torn apart, even the wishes of my heart. You know what that sounds like? My dreams are dashed, my hopes are gone. They make night into day, saying the light is near in the presence of darkness. Now look at this verse. If I look for Sheol as my home, that's the grave. Sheol is the Hebrew word for the place of the departed spirits. If I look for the grave as my home, I make my bed in the darkness. If I call to the pit, that's where I'm going to be dropped in my coffin. If I call to the pit, you are my father. To the worm, which is down there getting ready to eat on my body, you are my mother and my sister. Where now is my hope? Let's call this Job's Requiem. Will it go down with me to Sheol? Shall we together go down into the dust? One man renders, if all I have to look forward to is a home in the graveyard, if my only hope for comfort is a well-built coffin, if a family reunion means going 6 feet under and the only family that shows up is worms, you call that hope? No. If hope and I are to be buried together, I suppose you'll all come to the double funeral. You know what he's thinking? Everybody's talking about heaven ain't going there. Heaven. Heaven. I'm going to the grave. You know what he's missing? You know what he's missing? He is missing what only grace can bring him. He has no grace from anybody around him. Nobody there to reassure him. He is totally confused. In an outstanding book, Disappointment with God, we read, once a friend of mine went swimming in a large lake at dusk. As he was paddling at a leisurely pace about 100 yards offshore, a freak evening fog rolled in across the water. Suddenly, he could see nothing. No horizon, no landmarks, no objects or lights on the shore, because the fog diffused the light. He could not even make out the direction of the setting sun. Now picture this. For 30 minutes, he splashed around in panic. He would start off in one direction, lose confidence, and turn 90 degrees to the right or left. It made no difference which way he turned. He could feel his heart racing uncontrollably. He would stop and float, trying to conserve energy and force himself to breathe slower. Then he would blindly strike out again. At last, he heard a faint voice calling from the shore. He pointed his body toward the sounds and followed them to safety. Something like that sensation of utter lostness must have settled in on Job. As he sat in the rubble and tried to comprehend what had happened, he too had lost all landmarks, all points of orientation. Where should he turn? God, the one who could guide him through the fog, stayed silent. But Satan had challenged whether Job's faith could survive with no outside help or explanation. When God accepted those terms, the fog rolled in around Job. You could read Job's story, then breathe a deep sigh of relief. Whew. God settled that problem. After proving his point so decisively, surely he will return to his preferred style of communication, communicating clearly with his followers. You could think so, unless, that is, you read the rest of the Bible. I hesitate to say this because it is a hard truth and one I do not want to acknowledge, but Job stands as merely the most extreme example of what appears to be a universal law of faith. The kind of faith God values seems to develop best when everything fuzzes over, when God stays silent, and when the fog rolls in. Disgusted, distressed, depressed, despondent. The chapter ends. You know why I love the Bible? On this earth, everybody doesn't live happily ever after. That's a fairy tale. Or to borrow from my military life, that's a crock. You're believing a hoax if you're waiting for it to get better. This earth doesn't deliver better. That's why we need grace. Marriage doesn't get easier, it gets harder. All right. One honest couple here, ready to admit it. Work doesn't get easier, it gets more complicated. Child rearing doesn't get easier. These people with babies 1 and 2 years old, they think they got it tough. Wait till they're 14. And wait till they're 18. Don't amen that. You know, you'll discourage the high schoolers. It gets harder. You thought you were fat when you got married. Look today. Gets harder. I always tell brides and grooms, enjoy the pictures. You'll never be thinner. Never. It's harder. We need grace. We need grace. Grace, grace, God's grace. We need grace to survive. We need grace to drive. We need grace to stay married. We need grace to keep a church in unity. We need grace, grace, grace when we are going under. Grace, don't kick us. Don't hold us under. You know, if I called the shots, I would have relieved Job 5 minutes after it all had gone. You know, I'd have brought all those kids back to life. I'd have cut the lips off of Eliphaz. After 3 sentences, that's the way I'd do it. Cut those lips off, baby. If that didn't work, I'd take the neck, you know, just go after it. Who needs Eliphaz? But you know, you probably wouldn't mature a lot under my kind of style. You just enjoy the comfort. We'd all go on a motorcycle ride and have fun. As Cynthia says to me sometime, honey, if everybody handled things like you want it, all we'd bring to the party is balloons. Nobody would think to bring the food. So the fogs rolled in. All hell is broken loose. Welcome to the human race. That's why the Savior died. That's why God gives us salvation.

0: grace will lead me home. Get it! Get it! Quit working for it. Quit laboring over it like somehow you gotta keep him on the cross and you hold him up and maybe you'll make it. Nope. Given our own way, we'd all be worse than Eliphaz. And so, even though Job thinks he's going to miss heaven, even though he thinks the grave is the end, bless him. There is a tomorrow, and there is a way beyond. Thank you, Father, for your grace. Thank you for loving us when we're running away from you. Thank you for pursuing us when we don't want to have anything to do with you. Thank you for when you find us, for holding us close, forgiving us, understanding us, renewing us, and helping us to go on. We love you, Father. We learn from you. And we praise you. Blessed be the name of the Lord. In the name of Jesus, we pray. Everybody said, amen.
1: Grace. It's the word that holds this entire message together. And it may be the very word your heart needed to hear today. Chuck Swindoll has reminded us that life doesn't get easier, but grace makes it bearable. Chuck titled his message, Graceless Words for a Grieving Man. It's number 9 in a 22-part collection of messages. 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For instance, Chuck wrote a practical book that pairs naturally with his study. His book is titled Finding God When the World's on Fire, and it's available right now at insight.org/donate. 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I'm Bill Meyer. 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

They are struggling. Maybe they're literally close to dying potentially. A loved one or a friend of yours who's not yet a Christian. They're not an unbeliever. They're a not yet believer. Do you know what you'd say to them to encourage them? If that stops you in your tracks and you say, no, not really. Well, friend, you're not alone in that place feeling that way. Ryan.

0: 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Esther Colin Smith wants to encourage you in the midst of this very real struggle, sharing about some powerful words of wisdom and love that you could share with that person who's struggling and a not yet believer, but not too far gone either.
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2: Poor people. 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
6: The Lord has laid on him the iniquity of us all. Now here's the marvelous thing. When you are Christ's and Christ is yours, Christ carried your sins into his death so that you do not need to carry them into yours. That's the good news of the gospel.
7: Welcome to Open the Bible with Pastor Colin Smith. And Colin, most of us don't like to think about, let alone talk about death. But yet, as we just heard, if we do know Christ, there is good news for us.
8: Yeah, that's right. This becomes the great subject that cannot be spoken about. I mean, how false is that? Yeah. And a fear that's repressed is actually a fear that's increased. The only way to face fear is to look at it in the face and then to address it with the truth. That's what the Word of God does for us. Jesus Christ came to deliver those, the Bible says, who all their lives lived in the fear of death. Mm-hmm. Well, it's not the will of God for us to live in fear. So let's look at the triumph of the gospel as it relates to us at some point. This relates to every person. Nothing could be more important or relevant to all of us than this.
7: All right, so let's open our Bibles and join Pastor Colin in John chapter 8 as we continue the message, Dying in Your Sins.
6: Really, ultimately, only two ways in which any human being dies. We either die in our sins, or we die in the Lord. Now, we really need to understand what these two things are about, right? This is too big to kind of gloss over. So let's ask this honest question today. What does it mean to die in your sins? What is that? And let me simply describe it this way. To die in your sins means to carry your sins into your death with you. That's what it means. To die in your sins means to carry your sins into your death with you. It is a terrible thing. And I'll tell you in a few moments how you can be absolutely sure it will not happen for you. Lloyd-Jones gave a compelling description of this in the message that I referred to a few moments ago. And I want to read an extended quote. I don't often do that, but I do this with great sense of purpose here today. I want you to picture then a person, and they're at the end point of life, and they're moving into death, and this person has not followed Christ and does not believe in Christ, and he doesn't know what's happening to him. He knows he's going forward. He feels he's going out. It's as if he's going into something that is strange and ahead and foreign, and he doesn't want to go, but he can't pull back. It's irresistibly pulling him in. He's dying in his sins. Listen to these words of Lloyd-Jones. He has an awful feeling that he is guilty. Suddenly the whole of his past life flashes in front of him and he sees that it was all wrong. All of his life he's stifled his conscience, he's pressed it down. And suddenly it asserts itself. And he begins to feel condemned. Worse is the fact that he is condemned in the sight of God and under the curse of God against sin. All of this comes to him now. He hadn't seen it before. But it's all clear now. The commandments he stifled and kept down begin to speak to him. Thou shalt not kill, thou shalt not steal, thou shalt not commit adultery, thou shalt love the Lord thy God and serve him only. He hasn't done it. And he's dying. And it all comes back. He's dying in his sins. He's surrounded by them. He's in the atmosphere of them. That's his position. He glimpses into the future and he sees flashes of hell and torment and misery. He's filled with a sense of remorse, hates himself for the things he's done, feels that he's been a fool. He's lived his whole life without thinking of this. And he's going out. He's going on from this present world and into an unknown future. He doesn't know where, and nothing he has lived for can help him. And I believe Lloyd-Jones says at this point also he is given a glimpse of heaven and of glory, but realizes that he is not fit for it. It's clean, it's pure, it's light, it's holy. And he knows he wouldn't be happy there. He hasn't thought about these things. He's lived for the opposite. There is God in all his glory and all his purity. And there's all this worship. He sees it. It's wonderful. It's glorious. But he's not fit for it. And he can't go there. Friends, I cannot imagine anything more tragic than this, can you? To die in your sins. Now that leads to the obvious question. The question every one of us must ask and that I must answer clearly from the Bible for you here today. How can I be sure that that will not happen to me? That's the question. I know that I will die. Don't know when, don't know how, but what I need to know is that when it happens, I do not die in my sins. Look at what Jesus says. Do you see there in verse 21? It's very distinct. Jesus says, you will die in your sin. Singular. Singular. One sin. What is it? What is the one sin that Jesus says in verse 21, people are in danger of dying in? Well, he tells us that quite clearly in verse 24. He says, I told you that you would die in your sins, plural, for unless you believe that I am he, you will die in your sins. Unless you believe that I am he. In other words, Jesus is making it very clear here that unbelief towards Jesus Christ is the one sin that leaves you taking all your other sins into your death with you. This is the tragedy of unbelief. If you do not believe Jesus says, you will die in all your other sins. Unbelief is the, as it were, master sin. This is the sin that causes a person to go into death carrying all other sins with them and upon them. Now, flip that round and you get the hope of the gospel. Unbelief towards Jesus leaves you dying in your sins. Turn that around. If you believe that Jesus is the Christ, if you believe, as Jesus says, that I am He, you will not die in your sins. Now you might say, well, I thought you might say that, but I can never quite figure out, why is it that this believing is so important? Does you believe the right things? No, that's not it. Look, understand this. Here's why believing is so important everywhere in the Bible. Because faith is the bond of a living union that joins you to Jesus Christ. Through faith in Jesus Christ, you become His and He becomes yours. He becomes your Savior. He becomes your friend. He becomes your Lord. He becomes your master. And when you belong to Him, guess what? His home is yours. He opens it to you. And there's more. You see, Jesus, the Gospels make very clear, lived a sinless life. He is the only person who has ever done this. He is the only person who ever could or ever will. But Jesus lived and died without a single sin. And the Bible tells us, therefore, that He was uniquely qualified and able to deal with the sins of others, so that when He died on the cross, the Bible tells us that He bore our sins in His own body on the tree. That was what was happening at the cross. Or as Isaiah puts it, the Lord has laid on Him the iniquity of us all. Now here's the marvelous thing. When you are Christ's and Christ is yours, Christ carried your sins into His death so that you do not need to carry them into yours. That's the good news of the gospel. They've been carried into the death of another. Christ carried your sins into His death so you won't carry them into yours if you are Christ and Christ is yours, and that union is made through the bond of faith. So I say to you, and to everyone within the sound of this message today, believe on the Lord Jesus Christ. Give yourself to Him. By faith, make Him yours. Receive Him. Embrace Him. Follow Him. And you have His word. You will not die in your sins if Christ is yours, because Christ has taken your sins into His death. How therefore can you take them into yours? They're separated from you. That's why we sing in an old, old song that some of you will know and others may not have heard, but it's beautiful. Living, He loved me. Dying, He saved me. Buried, He carried my sins far away. He took them away. He separated them from me. He bore them. He took them into His death so that I will not take them into mine. That's the good news of the gospel for everyone who is in Jesus Christ. You'll not die in your sins if you belong to Jesus. You will die in the Lord. And we'll look at that, God willing, next week and what it means and how glorious that hope really is for every believer. But the book of Revelation just says this: blessed are they who die in the Lord. All the difference in the world.
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8: Well, it's really for every Christian who wants to make progress in his or her battle against sin. And that's surely got to be everyone who knows and loves the Lord Jesus Christ. You know, I think one of the greatest struggles that we have is just discouragement. And the doctrine of union with Christ is the most encouraging truth that I know in all of the Bible. Faith unites us to the Lord Jesus Christ so that his presence is in us through the Holy Spirit. And when Christ is in us, there's something of the power and the peace and the joy of the Lord Jesus that's actually in us too. And when that's the case, it makes what would have been impossible for us on our own possible because his power and his presence is with us. So getting hold of what it means to actually have Christ in us and for us to be in him, that's union with Christ, is going to be the most encouraging thing for moving forward in the battle against stubborn sins that often defeat us.
7: Well, we'd love to send you a copy of this book. 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Well, let's get back to the message. Here is Pastor Colin.
6: Now, let me deal with one very practical question by way of application before we conclude here today. What can you say to a friend or to a loved one who is not a Christian and is drawing near to the point of death? It's a very practical question. This is one of the most difficult moments for any Christian. Here is a person you care about deeply, a family member, a long-standing business colleague, or a friend, and you know that they have not believed in Christ, and they have not been following him. You feel that you should say something. He's going to die. But you really find it very difficult to know where to begin. And this is the most sensitive and the most delicate of all situations. And probably every one of us here will face that situation at some point, and you probably have already. What would you say? Well, we're all dependent on the Holy Spirit to prompt us in times like these. But we're also to be guided by the Scriptures. And I want to suggest to you very simply that you could begin with these words of Jesus, and you could with great profit say something like this. You could say with compassion and with affection, my friend, soon you are going to be in another world. And Jesus said, I am the light of the world. Whoever follows me will not be in darkness, but will have the light of life. That'd be a great place to begin. And you could say, you know, there is another world that is very dark because Christ is not there. And you could say there is another world that is full of love and joy and peace because Christ is its light. And you could say, I so long and I have so long prayed that you would be there. And you could say, because this is a moment to be honest, I know that you've not followed Christ in your life and you have not believed, but I want to say to you, it is not too late to change even now. You could say, Christ died, my friend, for sinners like us. Like us. And you could ask Christ to have mercy on you as I ask Christ to have mercy on me. Ask him to forgive you and to cleanse him. Tell him that he died for sinners and you're a sinner who needs saving. You could tell your friend, Christ carried sins into his death, so that you would not need to carry yours into your death. You could say, would you like to pray to Jesus Christ and to ask him to have mercy on your soul? And I could tell you stories about folks who have turned to Jesus Christ at the last moment of life. You know a great one from the Bible, of course, with the thief on the cross. A comment that was made on that story that always stays with me whenever I think of it. You know, two thieves on the cross here. One dies in his sins, one dies in the Lord. One was saved that none may despair, the other was lost that none may presume. And so my very last word to you here today is simply this. Do not put off closing in faith with Jesus Christ for another time. If you're young, it's so easy to say, oh, well, yeah, this is stuff that's for years ahead. Well, you don't know that. And nor do you know that your own heart will be open years from now. You're under the sound of the Word of God now. The Holy Spirit is at work in hearts now. Today, if you hear His voice, if in any sense you're connecting with the things of eternity, can you not see that the Lord Jesus Christ is drawing you to respond to faith in Him today? So I want to give you these words in closing that you could use right now as a prayer in which you close in faith with Jesus Christ, some words to make this your own. They're the words of an old hymn. Some of you will know them very well, where Jesus is described as the Rock of Ages. Rock of ages, cleft for me. Let me hide myself in thee. Let the water and the blood from thy riven side that flowed, putting your faith in Jesus who died for you, be of sin the double cure. Cleanse me from its guilt and its power. And if you will close with Jesus Christ in faith today, and if you will become His follower, you give yourself to Him and He embraces you, then when the moment of your death comes, you'll be able to say these words from the same hymn. When I draw this fleeting breath, and when my eyelids close in death, when I soar to worlds unknown and I see you on your judgment throne, then Rock of Ages, cleft for me, let me hide myself in thee.
7: What a powerful way for us to wrap up today's message, dying in your sins. And as Pastor Colin has kind of called that question today, what would happen to you in eternity if you were to die today? I hope that's caused you to stop and to think about that. And if you do know Christ, to be grateful for the gift of salvation that He gives to us. And if you don't know Christ, I hope this causes you to think about what you want your eternity to be. If you want to know that you'll spend your eternity with Him, I'd encourage you to contact us. We have staff members who would love to talk with you about this. 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That's 1-877-673-6365. Well, this message, Dying in Your Sins, is originally part of a series called The Inside Story of Your Future Life. 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
8: Well, you know, I've often said that we should choose books not by the title, but by the author. And the reason for that, of course, is that when you read a book, you're actually reading a person. You're reading what has come out of that person. So who has written a book is really very, very important. And I'm just so glad to have the opportunity to introduce Brad Wetherill. His name may not be widely known. He is my successor as the senior pastor of the Orchard Evangelical Free Church. I've served that church for 30 years. I've worked with Brad for more than 15. I stepped down from being the senior pastor just over a year ago to focus full-time on the ministry of Open the Bible. And so Brad is someone that I feel very, very close to and very, very confident in. He has a deep, authentic walk with the Lord. That's always the first thing you want to know about someone who you're going to read. He has a wonderful gift of preaching and a wonderful gift of writing. This is his first book, and he's chosen to write on a subject that he studied very deeply, and it's this wonderful truth of union with Christ. I think this, Steve, may be the most important and least understood doctrine in all of the Bible. People often kind of look a bit quizzical. Union with Christ, what's that? Well, folks are going to love this compelling and clear introduction to what I think is one of the most encouraging truths in all of the Christian life.
7: 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For Pastor Colin Smith, I'm Steve Hiller. 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How do you interact with a person who's hostile to the gospel? 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
0: You're hurting. Wanting so badly for things to change. Not hurting yourself with your own condition, but you're heartbroken over where that person is at. Your friend, family member, coworker, loved one, whoever it may be, that you know is far from God. You've been praying for some time, asking for him to step in. You want nothing more than for them to turn around and stop in the direction they're going. I'm Ryan. This is Faith Radio. If you're in that place, friend, praying for a prodigal, and you'd like some audio encouragement from Susie Larson, then text the word HEART to 877-93-FAITH. 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
10: 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It might have been appropriate for a 10-year-old boy. But now that you're a man, I'm going to call you up to a higher standard.
11: And if we wanted them to fly by 18, there were some things that had to be in place. 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You're going to lead people at some point. How do we do that? And just kind of looking at those bigger pictures. I just want to make sure. So you got to kind of do it in the way they sweep the floor, or in the way that they cut the grass, or the way that they treat their sister, or the way that they treat each other. And so I was always looking at those types of things.
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12: Are you an honest person? Be honest now.
13: Hey, Sam, can you clock me out at 5?
14: Yeah,
13: I gotta leave early, but I need the hours.
14: No problem.
12: Are you deceiving anyone about anything?
15: Don't tell my husband we just spent the whole day at the mall. He doesn't know I had the day off.
12: Are you trying to leave a better impression of yourself than is honestly true?
16: I cannot wait for my friends to see this new car. They don't know I can't afford it, but that's okay. They'll still be impressed.
12: Are you more concerned about what others think of you than what God knows to be true?
15: I was reading the Bible this morning. I do it about an hour a day, you know? It was just such a meaningful time.
12: Remember what Paul says in Ephesians chapter 4. Therefore, each of you should put off falsehood and speak truthfully to his neighbor, for we are all members of one body. With Seeking Him, I'm Nancy DeMoss Wagmuth.
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20: Hey, welcome to Intentional Living. Glad to be with you today. Let me ask a question. Do you have in-laws? Parent-in-laws, maybe you have brother-in-laws, sister-in-laws. Sometimes it can be a little challenging, a tad stressful. It ought not be, but it seems to be. It's one of those topics that conjures up all sorts of feelings and expressions and anxiety and what have you. Today, I'd like to unpack a little bit of what we know about in-law relationships, what God's intention is. Take your questions. Phone line is open. I'm Randy Carlson. Here's the phone number, 888-888-1717. Let's get two lanes coming into the studio today. One lane with success stories. What have you done? What works? What has made your in-law relationships honoring to God? And the other lane, you just are hurting, looking for a little help. We're going to be here for you. We'd love to hear from you. Again, phone line open, in-laws, how to be intentional today. 888-888-1717. Barbara is on the line in New Mexico with a question. Barbara, go right ahead.
21: I have a wonderful mother-in-law who, she's a very devout Christian, and I love her for it. The problem that I have is that she is also very controlling. So she impedes in all of her kids' lives, and I just don't know how to overcome that controlling behavior.
20: Wait, listen. Bottom line is, you have to be boundaries in place. And I will add this: when we get married, I believe very strongly the Scripture tells us clearly in Genesis 2:24 about leaving and cleaving. And when a husband and wife stand together in agreement, hopefully, prayerfully, you can approach mom or dad on either side when it needs to be together as a team and just say, hey, lovingly put some boundaries in place. Mom, we love you. You're not going to change mom. Mom's been around on this earth a long time. And if she's controlling today, she'll be controlling tomorrow. You're not going to wave a wand and say, we had a talk and mom is healed. You know, once a controller, come on now, let's just be blunt here. Once a controller, maybe you'll get into recovery. But the reality is, once a controller, it's hard to break that cycle in life. So it requires you, Barbara, and your husband. Your husband, it's key because it's his mom, right? To to put some boundaries in place. You tolerate a little bit, you accept some, but at the end of the day, you two have to stand together. That's what intentional living is all about. How have you handled that? How have you handled that controlling, maybe father-in-law, mother-in-law, sister-in-law, in a loving way? Has it worked? Phone lines are open. This is In-Law Day on Intentional Living. 888-888-1717 is the number. Binay is in Washington with a question. Binay, go right ahead.
1: My question is that I have a problem with a son-in-law and his family, and I don't approve of his family's lifestyle, and they're influencing my grandson.
20: So this is your daughter. Your daughter married into a family that you don't approve of how they live.
1: Yes.
20: What does she think about the lifestyle of her in-laws?
1: She is accepting. She's just trying to maintain a marriage.
20: And so their marriage is in stress as a result of some of this?
1: No, it's fine. The marriage is fine. I just don't like the lifestyle.
20: Well, Binay, with due respect, we've got to know what our role is. We're in-laws. You know, we're grandparents now. And to know our place, I think that's the question. What is the place of a grandparent? I think, and an in-law, I think it's to support. It's certainly to love and help. I think young people are wise when they ask for advice. I think sometimes in this generation, because there's been so much technological changes, the younger generations are more technologically savvy. And that can be mistaken, I think, for young people who maybe when they look at their seniors, like they're not up to date, you know, they're not with it. Missing the fact that there's a lot of wisdom from years of experience there. They may not be able to be as quick with the digital world as you are, but they may be much quicker when it comes to the wisdom world than you are. And so I would say to you, Binay, I hear your heart, but you know, you expressed yourself, you need to pray and back off. Listen, you can win a battle and lose a war. I've seen that happen in in-law relationships. Win a battle, lose a war. Very difficult place to be in. All right, come on in. You're weighing in on this. I see the calls. We'll get you on the line as you call 888-888-1717. We have, let me see, Nicole is on the line in Arizona with a question. Nicole, go right ahead.
14: My question was, I had an issue with my ex-mother-in-law, you know, thinking that people were against me and everything, and I'm back in a situation where it's healthier. I have myself more together, and, you know, I found myself. I kind of live by the serenity prayer every day, and now while things have opened up for, it's not only for my daughter, but for myself, too, to where that relationship with my ex-mother-in-law is actually growing and actually better. But I have, you know, negative comments, you know, from my mom thinking that, oh, that's not a good idea. You know, maybe you shouldn't be talking to her still. And I think, you know, in the past, with the situation that happened in the past, I think, okay, you know, that was right, you know.
20: So your daughter, that's her grandmother.
14: That's her grandmother, exactly.
20: And your mother is opposed to having you have a relationship with your ex-mother-in-law or your daughter having that kind of relationship with the other grandma?
14: Right.
20: Is there any reason other than her feelings about her?
14: I think from the past situation, because I got out of a situation where there was drugs involved, and I went through classes. I did everything that I had to do, and I took that all the way to the fullest, and I accomplished everything. I finished everything. That case got closed. And now I feel like I'm a lot healthier, and, you know, and I feel like the relationship actually grew stronger for me and my ex-mother-in-law. And when I tried to explain that to my mom, it's just like, no, you know, you need to realize how she did you in the past and, you know, this and that. And, you know, I can put myself in my mom's feet, but at the same time, you know, I don't want to hold grudges either against anybody.
20: Yeah, listen, what I hear, Nicole, is your mom's being a mama bear. She's trying to protect you. She knows the hurt you've been through, and she hasn't quite caught up with the fact that you've changed and grown and are healthier today. Now, if there's any truth in that, you need to be more receptive of what mom's saying. On the other hand, this seems to be more of a mother-daughter issue than a mother-in-law issue. And I think maybe what I would encourage you to do is sit down with your mom and say, Mom, I love you and I understand. I fully embrace your concern. I understand it and I'm well aware of the consequence, and I'm aware of my past and so on. But I've changed. I've grown up. And here's what you need to say to your mom. Mom, and hopefully this will make a difference. It would make a difference to me if I heard this. It really would. Mom, I need for you to trust me. Okay? In other words, I need for you to know that I'm all grown up. I've made mistakes. Here's where I am, but you got to trust me. And that's a very loving, but also an intentional approach.
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5: Are in-laws a blessing or a curse to your marriage? Hi, I'm Dr. Randy Carlson. It says in Genesis chapter 2 that we're to leave and to cleave, and this idea of leaving and cleaving has very little to do with location. You can be far away from your family and still have problems building unity in your marriage. Or you can live next door to your in-laws and have great unity in your relationship. Remember, the role of in-laws is to support the one that we love, our family member, in being successful in that relationship that they've chosen to enter. Sometimes that's not easy to do. But our role is to pray for them and support them. And if we have advice that we'd like to offer, make sure that we're asking for permission before we do. So here's a one thing challenge for us for this next month. Agree and lovingly confront as needed if leaving and cleaving is an issue. That's intentional living.
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20: All right, let's go back to the phones. We're talking in-law relationships today, and in particular, do you feel like they're strained? Do you like to see them improve? You have a question for me? Let's talk. Sarah is in Michigan. Sarah, go right ahead. You're on the air.
23: Hi. I just kind of wanted to call in regards to the woman that had called in.
20: With Barbara? You know,
23: uh-huh. Yeah, with concerns about how I think it was her mother-in-law was overbearing.
20: She said my mother-in-law is wonderful, but she wants to control everything and everybody.
23: Yes. I guess my comment just for that is, I had a mother-in-law and, she was the same way. She was wonderful, but she wanted to be involved in everything. Like called several times a day, was over every day. And, you know, there were times where, it got overwhelming and we lost her a few years ago. Oh. And I guess my advice to her is cherish it because they're not always going to be there. And I know it's hard, but sometimes you just have to bite your tongue and there is a line there for sure. But, cherish those moments.
20: Mm. So when you look back, do you have some regrets you wrestle with, Sarah, or that it just, you're thankful that you moved in the direction you did?
23: I think both. You know, at the time, it wasn't anything hurt. Losing her wasn't, we weren't prepared for it. So it was just, yeah, it's things that I look back on and think all she wanted to do was be with us or know what we were doing or, you know, be involved in it. And it's, when you think of it, if I could have her here, you know.
20: Amen.
23: So
20: that's powerful. You know, I tell people that we judge ourselves by our intentions.
23: Yeah.
20: But we judge others by our expectations. And what I hear you saying is her intentions were good.
23: Yes.
20: And sometimes they don't always match what an expectation is. And being able to talk about that is important in relationships. She made the most important point. Some people, I mean, come on. We're all people. We can rub each other wrong, but we're family. And those of us who've lost family, those near to us, recognize that we have to cherish every moment. It is a gift from God. Okay. Speaking of that, let's go to Felix, who's going to share with us from Maryland. I think he has a story to share. Felix, go right ahead.
0: Hey, Dr. Randy. I only have a mother-in-law, and she recently passed away on the 18th. My wife is a nurse, and I'm retired. And we had an estranged relationship for about 5 to 6 months, and then we forgave each other, and we mended in January. But my mother-in-law ended up coming home, and she passed away here at our home in hospice with us. And having that intimate time with her and being able to read with her the Bible for months on end, it was awesome. And I just tell people when I was talking to her, just one-on-one, the most important thing we were talking about is what's the most important thing that you would get back, and it was time. Time with others, time to do things, time to forgive and make amends. And it was an awesome time to fellowship and worship with her in her last times. And to have even the last breath with her being held in my hands, it was awesome. You can't get time back at all. Once you lose it, it's gone. And there's just no time to be unforgiving.
20: All right. Thank you, Felix. Appreciate your call from Maryland. Time is precious. You know, when we talk about in-law relationships we speak of knowing your place, we understand that the place of an in-law is to support and love and not to butt in. I don't see that in Scripture. It's very clearly that family is to leave and cleave. A couple is to build their family. And the role of all the in-laws is to support and encourage the success of the ones that we love in the relationships that they have chosen to build. Now, you may not always approve of the person they chose to marry or the family they married into. You may not agree with the lifestyles of the people in the families that your son or daughter chose to go into. But it is your responsibility and mine to support the one that we love that entered into those relationships to be successful. We do that by not controlling. We do that by not offering advice when it's not welcome. And I think all of us who are in-laws have probably been guilty of that at times. And acknowledging that is powerful. Knowing when to speak up and frankly knowing when to shut up. And how to do that is not easy. And respecting the differences. But I'll tell you what, to me, it comes back to the fact that the husband and the wife have to be one and everything else has to be supportive or excluded. I really think that's important. It's not easy to do, but it puts stress on relationships when it doesn't happen. You're welcome to join us. We're talking in-laws today. Give us a call, 888-888-1717. And we'd love to get you on the line. Let's go to California. Suzanne is on the line in California with a question for me today. Suzanne, go right ahead.
6: I would like to know how I can approach my mother-in-law without offending her when I want to speak with her about something important and get her to understand without overreacting.
20: Is she a big overreactor?
6: She is 87 years old. Her husband just passed away, and she came to live with us. And we have had a pretty good relationship, but since she has moved in with us, we've gotten to know each other a little better. And I'm actually in the nursing field and work with senior citizens all the time, so...
20: But they're not related to you.
6: No.
20: What I hear, Suzanne, is a very loving, caring nurse. You want the best with your mother-in-law. She's living with you now, but there's some things that are bugging you that you want to talk about.
6: Yeah.
20: Bottom line, is there some things that are bothering you that need to be addressed now that she's living in the house with you?
6: Right. One thing, very important, she's not a Christian. And that has been a very sore subject. Matter of fact, sometimes we'll be in my car, and she has claimed she doesn't hear very well. But as soon as I have my Christian radio on, she says, turn that down, that's too loud.
20: She had a healing on her hearing when she hears Christian radio.
6: Like selective hearing.
20: Hey, now let me ask a question. Where is your husband in all this? Is he hiding out?
6: Yeah, that's a good word. He's actually, there's only two siblings, my husband and the sister. And we inherited her mostly because my husband, he's retired and he's with mom-in-law all day. And I work part-time. And when I get home, the magic begins.
20: But see, what's going to happen, Suzanne, is this is going to move from a in-law problem to a marriage problem.
6: It kind of has.
20: And you're going to have to step up at that moment and recognize that you and your husband have to be in agreement. What's interesting is I'm hearing these calls coming in and those on the comment line, a lot of it has to do with mother-in-laws and the daughter-in-law. It's kind of interesting. And there's a principle here. Because I talk, Suzanne, about your husband hiding out. I mean, it's kind of a word picture. I think sometimes we're afraid of our parents. But in a relationship, this is why I come back to how God ordains this. Family is to be supportive and loving. We're all weird people. Come on, we're all different. We got plenty. There's not a quote normal family on the planet. Okay? We all have the uncle you know who, or the aunt you know who, or the mother-in-law you know who. We're just people. We're fallen people. And that's why I come back to the husband and wife. You guys have established a family. You need to put in healthy boundaries. But, you know, sometimes because of the people you love, you have to accept some things that just kind of you wouldn't normally accept from somebody else, frankly. And to what degree that's going to be individualized for every couple. But when we get very rigid in our relationships and we get back to this expectation thing again, their intentions are good, your expectations are different, it creates all sorts of dynamics in relationship. But there are times, like in your case, Suzanne, where you need to sit down with mother-in-law. And I would encourage your husband to do that because he's the son. He needs to take the lead with this and just set some healthy boundaries. Mom, you know, this is the way we run our home and this is, you know, important to us and we love you, but this is the way it's going to be. Setting those boundaries, doing it lovingly is a part of the process. Boy, that's a lot easier to say it on the radio than to do it in behind closed doors with your mother or father-in-law. All right, 888-888-1717. Am I crazy or am we on target here? Got a question or comment? Love to hear from you. 888-888-1717.
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20: Hey, listen, when you support the ministry, when you leave your comments, you're making a difference in the lives of people. 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I want to thank Deborah from Reading, Michigan. 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And Vivian from Sun City, Arizona. God bless you. Appreciate it. If you have comments for the program, you can share them with us at 888-888-1717. Press number 2 for our comment line, okay? We certainly love to hear from you. Today, as we're talking about in-laws, and I'm looking at the lines have been full. As you've been calling, because we know this is a big issue, it's a serious issue, it's an impactful issue in life, and we certainly are here to encourage you in your process. All right, let's go to, let me see here, Mike, I think, is on the line with a question from Arizona. Mike, go ahead.
11: Hello,
9: my name's Mike. My question is, my in-laws are amazing. My wife comes from a good Christian family. My family, not so much. And my mom has a difficult time embracing my wife. Ever since we got married, I would hear things like, I'm your mother, I'm supposed to be number one. And I would have to explain to her, no, my wife is number one. The two shall leave father and mother and become one flesh. Like, my wife is number one. And I still have an obligation to take care of you. But my wife is the most important person and takes priority. And

0: that.
1: You know, people express love, Mike, in different ways, and maybe your mother's love language is gifts and practical things, and I call them hand people, people who do things. They get things done, and so for her, here's a gift. I love you. Can I help you in the kitchen? I love you. And sitting down and talking about meaningful things, getting into deep discussions and getting to know a person is outside their comfort zone. And so I would encourage your wife to understand that maybe mother-in-law, your mom, is expressing love in ways that are different love language than hers. And in that process, to be able to connect. And just talk about it, you know. But when we have this expectation and tension thing clear in our heads, it makes a difference. All right, let's see if we can get Leah on. Leah, we're running out of time, but go ahead. I think you have a comment for us. Go right ahead.
2: Yeah, I just wanted to offer some hope to all the listeners. I've been listening about in-laws, and my mother-in-law and I spent many years having a very contentious relationship to the point where I wouldn't even go to her home. And then as God and I worked on my heart and my husband and I learned how to communicate about things, now 10 years later, she is part of my daily life, and I couldn't do it without her.
1: Hmm.
2: And I'm so thankful for her. I had my son pass away like a year ago, and she would show up at my house when no one else was there and just fold my laundry and talk to me and expect nothing of me. So literally huge healing.
1: Well, what were some of the things? Sounds like very practical, hands-on, I'm loving you, showing love for you. What were some other things that helped, do you think, to heal your relationship?
2: Yeah, some of it was my husband and I had to learn how to be married, and I had to learn what to take to him and what to keep between her and I. Some of it was my pride. I didn't like her to come to my house and show up and do things because I felt like it implied that I wasn't. And sometimes it was learning how to say, this does hurt my feelings, and other times letting it go. Like, she'll buy my husband cars for his birthday and I'll get a $25 gift card and really extravagant difference.
1: So she buys a car, she buys him a car?
2: Yes. Yeah, really extreme things. And sometimes just learning to be happy for my husband and that kind of I got a car too and letting it go.
1: Well, if you look at it this way, you got 50% of a car. That's not bad.
2: Right.
1: Yeah. What I hear you saying, though, Leah, seriously, is that there's a perspective on you've grown up. And I tell people marriage is for grown-ups. And you've grown up to the fact that your mother-in-law is who she is. And this idea we're going to change our husband or our wife is ridiculous. And certainly less so an in-law. And the fact that you've accepted her, loved her for who she is, knowing that her intentions are good. I really think if we think about this intention and expectation thing, I mean, just spend a few minutes and ask yourself, are the things that your in-laws do, are their intentions really good or are they really bad? Now, if they're really bad and they're evil, now, come on, you know what I mean by that, as opposed to you may not just agree with them or you wish they'd back off or whatever, but are their intentions honorable, loving, Christian, positive? Are they the things that, well, they're good intentions? If that's the case, even though your expectations are different, then I think Leah gives you a good response to it. Learn to accept some things. Learn to talk as she did with her mother-in-law when you need to put boundaries in place. But take it for what it is. The intentions and the expectations can be a point of great learning and growth and maturity, or can be a point of great difficulty and pain in a relationship. We're out of time, but our phone lines are jammed, and we're going to leave them open. We're going to continue to record this for later. Give us a call, 888-888-1717, and we'll see you next time right here at Intentional Living.
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1: Poor people. 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

0: Welcome to Suzy Larson Live. Always so honored to get to spend this time with you. In fact, I look forward to bringing you conversations every single day that hopefully inspire you in your faith walk, that deepen your understanding of God's Word, and that heightens your awareness of His very real presence in your life. Well, if you listen often enough, you know every month we have our good friend Dr. Troy Sproul on the show to talk about health in the healing process, and we always welcome your questions. So don't wait till the end. 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Get those questions in now. Text 877-933-2484. We always kick off the show with a certain topic, and that doesn't mean your questions have to revolve around that topic. It's just whatever is on Dr. Troy's heart. Sometimes it's what's on my heart. Sometimes I get my way. Actually, I pretty much always get my way. But anyway, not really. But either way, we're going to start the show talking about what's on the doctor's heart, and then we'll venture into these questions. So go ahead and text him in 877-933-2484. Just a quick reminder that he is not here to diagnose you over the airwaves. Always talk to your doctor before making decisions and changes to your healthcare program. But this, the purpose of these conversations every month is to broaden your view of what is possible. When you align with God to say, Lord, every step towards healing and health matters. You know, you tweak your diet, you get to bed on time, you drink more water, you get some exercise. I would even go so far to say is what you say to your body, what you say to yourself has a massive impact on how you're showing up in life. So maybe take inventory on some of the most repetitive thoughts. Do you berate your body because you feel like it's failing you? Do you condemn your body because you are overweight or things aren't looking like they used to? Gravity's sort of having its way with you. I'd be so careful about what you're saying to yourself about yourself. So that's our purpose, is just to get you to engage with God and know that you have agency. There's choices that you can make to move you forward on the healing process. What we're going to start the show off today talking about is the promises of God. Really, what does it mean to respond to the promises of God? Scripture says all of God's promises are yes and amen. Scripture also says make every effort to respond to the promises of God. Who can really say that they're doing that? Are you engaging to the degree that you're like, I am making every effort to respond to the promises of God? I've got a friend who's doing that. I am a lot. But when I look at her, I marvel at how she is fighting for life and she's engaged on a whole new level. How about you? Every promise, the Bible says, is yes and amen. Make every effort to respond to the promises of God. Scripture says all of His promises are backed by the honor of His name. So that's what we'll kick off talking about, is what are we supposed to do with the promises? What do they mean for us? And even what might they mean on my healing journey? And if you've even got questions about the promises of God, we can tackle those as well. Quick announcement before we hear from Dr. Troy. Did you notice that when you walk in the Spirit, when you're trusting God, life actually gets better for the people around you? And when you're walking in the flesh and you're not trusting God, it's making things harder on people around you. We want to help you build resilient trust, because that you trust God matters not only for your story, but for the many who are watching you and who walk with you. So we have partnered with some of our good friends like Tasha Layton, Dr. Lee Warren, Addison Bevere, and several others. And we recorded these short videos, teaching videos, to help you build resilient trust. And you get them every day for about 2 weeks. They're free, so you can text the word trust if you want to start receiving those over the next couple weeks. And that's just us walking along with you, helping you to build resilient trust, because trust matters. Text the word trust to 877-933-2484. Now, let me tell you about my guests. We'll get him on the show. Dr. Troy Sproul is founder and CEO of Synapse Center for Health and Healing, located in Eagan, Minnesota. He started Synapse over 26 years ago with a vision to bring an integrative approach to healthcare through functional medicine, making Synapse an internationally known center for true health. Dr. Troy, you're a busy man, so thanks for giving us your time today.
1: Yeah, absolutely. It's one of my favorite things to do.
0: Yeah, we love it too so much. And I'm wondering, as you spend time with the Lord these days, I know you do that. With how much you've got going on, I know you well enough to know you couldn't do what you do without God's input in your life. So as you've been sitting in His presence and opening up His Word, what's He saying to you?
1: So I've had quite a bit going on, and I was actually asked to just speak at my church while the head pastor was out, and And I was praying through it. It ended up being something that I needed for myself a week or two later, which is probably true for most people end up speaking at church. And so for me, it was all about just God's promises and his covenants. And I did a deep dive into his covenants, but I'm going to start with the beginning. I'm going to start with Genesis 9:11. And just read from that. I establish my covenant with you. Never again will all life be destroyed by the waters of a flood. Never again will there be a flood to destroy the earth. And when God says never again, God means never again. And so when you look at all the covenants through the Bible, whether it's the one with Noah there or the Abrahamic covenant, Mosaic covenant, and one of my favorites, the Davidic covenant, and even the new covenant, these are promises, and you can see from each covenant to each covenant how God kept his promises and then how the rest of it played out. And so when you're going through some pretty tough stuff, when you can look back at the promises God gave and then what he's honored, and you can see how the majority of them have come to fruition already, there's just so much there where you just, it's like having that steady father that you know is just going to be there when you have fallen down and you need help getting back up.
0: Wow. Thank you for that. What do you say to the person who feels like their God's promises don't apply to them, or they've like, I've tried to stand on the promise and got the opposite. What am I doing wrong? Any words? Encouragement?
1: Yeah. Don't believe the lie. That's a lie that's from right. The pit of hell. And what I'll just share is we're meant to share testimonies as it relates to Christians for our brothers and sisters. And when my wife, they did a documentary about my stepkids, but my wife, when she prayed for her oldest daughter, she ended up going to prison. And so that's not what healing looks like, but it's what she needed at that time to get through to where she is right now. She's a beautiful ministry right now where she actually saves people off the street. She's flying into Needle Park in Pennsylvania to rescue people and help bring them out of that bondage. So she's got a ministry that very few people on this earth would even want to have. And she loves it and is blessed by it. But when my wife prayed for her, she got arrested. That doesn't look like a healing, right, or it doesn't look like how you want it, but it's how God works it out.
0: And she's not afraid of the people that others would want to run the other way from. Like, right, she runs towards them because she's been,
1: yes,
0: in there, you know, she's walked with them. And so she's got some street cred and she knows how to do that. And God has opened the door for her then to help set captives free. Because
1: absolutely, and the authority that she walks in is unbelievable. There's an anointing there. There's an authority there. And so just know and be thankful that people are made for that. But she had to go through those fires of her life with being arrested and going through all of that to get to this place where God's now using her so mightily.
0: Mm. And that's, friend, maybe what you want to think about when you're thinking about the promises of God and that he has made, because he can never break a promise. And so often the holdout is with us, whether we see it or not, or the delay is divine. And so think about Joseph, and he had a dream when he was a young man, and he was betrayed by his brothers. He was thrown into a pit, and then he was sold into slavery. Then he was unjustly accused. He was honorable and unjustly accused and thrown into prison. But he actually needed that process so that he could rightly steward the palace. So maybe, just maybe, you're in the messy middle. Maybe you're praying and God is actually saying to you, I'm only answering your prayers. You know, just give me a little time here. I'm answering your prayers. So friend, if you're in the messy middle, stand on the promises. Remember that all of his promises are backed by the honor of his name, and trust him. Trust him with the outcome. We have to play the long game because that's what God does, and he's faithful to his word. Let's talk about the idea of having faith in outcomes versus in the promise and the promise keeper, promise maker, because that's when we get into trouble. And let me pause real quick and say, friends, I see the questions coming in, and we'll get to those in just a moment, but we've got to talk about this because someone needs to hear this. But talk if you would, about setting yourself up for disappointment when you're zeroing in on an outcome versus putting your faith in God and letting him write the story.
1: Well, we're putting limitations on God when we just expect it to look like how we want to look like. And so it's the same type of thing when we really pray for our kids and we want them to have a relationship with Jesus, a relationship with God. there's things that have to happen, just like they had to happen with you to get to that place. And so we don't want to rob the blessing for our children. And it requires really looking at the complete picture of the future. Now, God is the Alpha and the Omega, the beginning and the end, and we can see, God can see the whole timeline. We can't. So we have to accept from a faith perspective that God will sort it out in the end, how God sorts it out. It's a complete surrendering and a complete leap of faith. And when you can do that and fully submit, fully commit to that process, that's when the miracles happen. That's when God shows up. And so we tend to block it by putting limitations of what it looks like. And it's so weird because sometimes I'm really good at that and I have to talk to my wife about putting limitations to certain things. And then other times I'm the one that she's correcting because I'm putting limitations on it. We all have like these little blocks with certain areas of our life where we there's a veil that we don't quite see it. So just being surrounded by community, and thankfully I have a spouse who's willing to point that out to me and help me navigate that. Even though I don't want to hear it all the times, we like to think we don't have these blind spots, but we all do. And so just knowing that and recognizing that there is a process where we can get in our own way and we're robbing God of the blessing that we're actually asking for. It's so enlightening after the fact. It's a little bit disheartening because you want to be able to control it and influence it. But the reality is the more you submit and surrender, the more God's going to work for you. And he's such a better worker than we are.
0: Oh, amen. So true. You know, I had a show on did a show on AI the other day. We were just talking about the quick fix society and how it really is the antithesis of the slow, long journey with God. That's a much bigger story than we can imagine. We're doing ourselves a disservice by just being so used to quick answers, quick clicks, quick, you know, deliver tomorrow, whatever, deliver today. And when we need to know that if you read scripture, the times God delayed an answer, it was because it was so divine and historic and truly was more, it was a bigger story than the person could see at the moment. You know, they didn't realize what a big story God was writing. And so this idea of sticking it out with God, walking it through, trusting that his promises are in motion. And I think the course correction, Troy, is so important as well, because the long game reveals our motives, our insecurities, the places and spaces where we don't trust God. And those are all places where we can build up resilience. We can build a case for the goodness of God. And I think the way that you know you're doing that is as soon as you get back to peace. You know, when you lose your peace, you've lost your way. And I just think that habit of applying yourself to the promises, going, my hope is in God. He's writing the outcome, but I'm going to keep my heart in it, and I'm going to keep my eyes on him. We're changed as we go when we keep that posture, wouldn't you say?
1: Absolutely. That's why he says there's joy in the suffering. That's why we see just by observation that the most successful people in life become comfortable with the uncomfortableness of life. When you lean on God, it doesn't always have to look good, but you can still have the joy. You can still have the peace in the midst of that. And so that is the example of the fires that Daniel describes. And so it's very, very important for people to know that God knows your suffering. God sees it and feels it. But the more we can lean in to God, the more we can actually have peace, have joy in the midst of those trials.
0: Mm-hmm. So friend, one of the ways you know you're standing on the promises and that you're allowing the course corrections, you're allowing God to just continue to transform you and walk with you, is your prayers gain momentum. You start to feel, you might have weak days, but you rise up again and go, no, I am not backing down. I'm not backing out. I'm onto something here. I'm trusting God. And if you're not there, we would love to pray for you, because everybody has those days. We all do, as Troy said, where you lose sight of who you are, of who God is. And we'd sure love to stand with you. When we come back, I have one more question around the promises of God, and then we'll start to answer the health questions. And this question is for you listening today, and it's for you, Dr. Troy. Tell me about a time when you stood on a promise from God and you held on, even though circumstances told you otherwise, and you saw him come through. If you can tell me that, friend, I would love to share your testimony on the air. Text me 877-933-2484, and we'll be back in just a minute.
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0: Hope you're having a really great day. Thanks for tuning in to Susie Larson Live, talking to our friend Dr. Troy Spurl. He is CEO and founder of Synapse Center for Health and Healing in Eagan, Minnesota. An amazing place, truly. God's done such a deep work in me through Dr. Troy and through Synapse. We have him on every month to talk health and the healing process, but we also use the first part of the show to talk just address a topic. Sometimes it's spiritual, sometimes it's physical, like labs, like what labs should you get? Or we'll talk cholesterol. And someone just texted in and said, I'd love for you to do a whole show on mold. We've done shows in the past on mold, but it's been a while. So maybe we can work on that one in the coming future. We just are opening the show today talking about the promises of God. And then I'm going to go after all of the questions that have come in. So keep them coming. If you've got them, text me your question, 877-933-2484. Okay, so Doc, is there a time when you had the odds stacked against you, but the Lord highlighted a promise, you decided to take him at his word, and you stood on that thing when the oceans and the storms raged against you, and when it was all said and done, you were still standing and God was faithful to his word?
1: Yeah, I can think of a few over my life, but the biggest one probably is what led me to do what I'm doing right now, which is many of your listeners probably don't know, but in my 20s, I was told I'd be in a wheelchair for the rest of my life, and had multiple opinions, and different doctors were telling me different things. And I saw doctors in the United States, Canada, even traveled down into Mexico and saw a lot of specialists. And the short version of the story is that it took years to get my health back, but at my worst, I couldn't lift my arms, couldn't use my arms. And of course, now I'm not in a wheelchair at all. And we now know a lot more than back then. Mm-hmm. We now know there was mitochondria involved and potential leaky gut and all these things that we have tests for. But back then, they didn't have these tests. And so I just remember when I got the diagnosis, I just remember hearing, that's a lie. Don't believe that. And
0: wow. Praise God.
1: It stood fast. I didn't see an actual change in anything for 3 months and no real change. It took 2 years before I started to feel like I was getting my life back. And then in 5 years was how long it took to fully feel functional. I was definitely working and living a life, but more like I felt like I was still going uphill against the wind and quicksand versus thriving. And so it took a good 5 years to get that back. But yeah, I did not, didn't buy into the word curse is what I call it now, but, the diagnoses and God just very slowly, lit my path of what step to take next and then what step to take next. And, it got me to where I am now. So.
0: Why it's so important to know and discern the voice of God, because we have God's word, his written word, his chronos word, but then there's the rhema word where he breathes on his word, lifts something off the page, and suddenly you know it's for you. Quick story before we dig into these questions, but there was a young man who was in one of the Nazi prison camps, and he had a Bible that somehow got smuggled in, and he was reading Psalm 91, 1,000 may fall at your side, 10,000 at your right hand, but these evils will not touch you. You will observe with your eyes and see the punishment of the wicked. If you make the Most High your dwelling place. He said, Lord, I'm a young man. I have more I want to do for you. Everybody around me is dying. Well, I die in this place too. And the Lord said to him, rely on what you've just read and walk out of here. So with his Bible held to his chest, he walks to the inner gates and the lights shine on him. The guns point at him and they're like, who do you think you are? Where do you think you're going? And he straightened up and said, I'm under the protection of the Most High. They dropped their guns. They opened that inner gate. He gets to the big outer gate, bigger guns, bigger lights. Who do you think you are? What do you think you're doing? I'm under the protection of the Most High. They opened the gates and he walked along the countryside back to England and found out he was the only one to survive that particular prison camp. And he also found out after the war that Hitler insisted that his inner circle call him Most High. So they thought he was in with Hitler, when in fact he was under the protection of the Most High God. We serve a miracle-working God, and that's why you've got to know how to hear his voice, because he speaks to his people. Somebody text me and amen. All right.
1: Amen.
0: Love that story. Okay, hi, doctors. So this one's getting priority. Can you guess why, Troy? We've got plural. Hi, doctors.
1: Yes.
0: Anyway, I was wondering if creatine is something that could help with a loss of muscle mass, and who should not take creatine? Thank you.
1: Yeah, creatine absolutely can help with the loss of muscle mass. It helps to actually bring water into the muscles. And I'm a big fan of using creatine. There's a lot of evidence that it helps with Alzheimer's and memory, Alzheimer's prevention and memory in general. Creatine helps with a process called methylation. So some of us are under-methylators and some of us are over-methylators. So the people who shouldn't take it are the over-methylators. Now, it's hard to know if you're an over-methylator or not, but if you take creatine and you start to feel like your anxiety, angst goes up a little bit, then you might be an overmethylator. If you take creatine and you start to notice like shakiness in the muscles instead of muscle gains, you might be an overmethylator. So the majority of people, 80%, are going to benefit from it. More is not better. So generally 5 grams to 10 grams daily is enough. If you are actively using your muscles and exercising, then it's even better for the muscle component. So I am a big fan of using creatine, but you do have to watch for the overmethylation part of it. And you'll get things like insomnia and anxiety, angst, nervousness, twitching, little signs like that that will tell you if you're a potential overmethylator and shouldn't be on the creatine.
0: Which goes to show you.
1: And kidney dysfunction. Sorry, I forgot that one. Some people with kidney dysfunction as well.
0: Yeah, there's not a one size fits all. Everybody's different. No. Every body is different. So I love these qualifiers so much. Okay, Andrew says, I hope this is early enough. Does cinnamon help with diabetes?
1: Absolutely. Cinnamon helps blood sugar control quite a bit. It helps with the sensitivity of opening up the cells to sugar getting in. So cinnamon is a great tool for most people. The only people that don't do well with cinnamon are the ones who actually have a cinnamon allergy, so which happens. But cinnamon helps tremendously with diabetes. It's a really, really big player in managing blood sugar.
0: Wow. Okay, dear, here we go again. Rosella, I can always count on you. Dear Drs. Troy and Susie, I don't know why that's a thing, but it's sort of fun for me. I did not go to school to be a doctor. I just pretend to play one on radio. So, all right, I understand that taking magnesium at the same time as vitamin D will cancel out vitamin D. Okay, I did not know that. My vitamin D level went up dramatically after I started taking them at different times. How much D is canceled out by the amount of magnesium in a multivitamin? Wow, that's fascinating. I've never heard that. What say you?
1: Well, it's not that it cancels it out. You actually need magnesium to convert vitamin D from D2 to D3. So you need magnesium for that conversion. Magnesium and calcium compete. So there is a down regulation thing. So they do say, and that's not going to happen with everyone, where the vitamin D will not go up if you take them simultaneously, but a lot of people it does. So it's a great observation, and it does mean that when you take your vitamin D, the magnesium later can get better absorbed to actually help convert your other vitamin D from its inactive to active form. So, but yeah, that's a good nugget for people that might be taking it at the same time and they can't get it up.
0: Okay, very good. What are Dr. Troy's thoughts on red light therapy?
1: Ooh, I love red light therapy, and for many reasons. So red light therapy helps with like boosting like the healing, the cellular healing response. It actually stimulates the mitochondria in your cells, which are the energy powerhouse of the cells, but they also do so much more. And so they secrete 10,000-fold the antioxidants to protect your DNA. They help clean house, so to speak. And so if you think about that, this is a light therapy. And so in my mind, I always think that this is why there can be no disease in God's presence, because God is pure light. And so when you look at just the benefit of red light therapy to the mitochondria and how much it promotes tissue regeneration, now think about being in God's presence. There's no way disease could even be a part of this. And that's if we kept our flesh. And so if we don't have our flesh, different story. If we're just spirit, with a new body in God's presence with that light, it's just a purification process. And God has put inside of us a healing mechanism where when we stimulate our mitochondria, it can help with energy. It can help with immune function. It can kill and prevent cancers. All kinds of different inflammatory problems are healed. So I like red therapy a lot, red light therapy.
0: And I will just add, because I'm always the canary in the coal mine, I'm not going to speak that over myself. I have been in the past, but it's going to be different in the future. But I can do the lowest level of light. There's settings on it for just a few minutes in the morning, and I am wide awake all night. And I don't know why that is, but Kev will do it for the inflammation in his back, and he notices it. And there have been studies that have helped people that have had osteopenia, reverse osteopenia, if they have a good red light, because it actually strengthens the bones or helps scar tissue heal and just invigorates. I know of somebody who used it and just said they felt their mood lift, like they felt like they had a spring in their step after. So there's a lot to be said about it. I don't know why would that be the case for me? Would that be any methylation thing or something completely different?
1: No, well, it's boosting the mitochondria of the cells, so it's boosting your energy. And then it depends if the energy is boosting and then it's going after like a chronic Lyme, a chronic infection thing, then that puts an extra load on your detox systems. And so there is probably a process where with the COM-T detox, and that causes some of the methylation stuff and the alertness. And so, but most likely it'll be like a histamine thing where it releases a histamine scenario, and that is a stimulant. So there is a potential one day that won't happen, but it's upregulating and activating certain energy of the cells. And so it's a consequence of that upregulation that you're battling.
0: Oh, and I love that. That's you always speaking hope. One day it won't be the case. Amen. All right. Yeah. This dear listener says, been using lumbrokinase for about 4 years in place of blood thinners for AFib. Is it okay to take lumbrokinase for extended periods? What say you?
1: That's what I do. That's what we do here. I have to be careful with this one because especially if it's contrary to your medical professionals' recommendations, but you have to make sure that the blood tests are being looked at and that you're following up. But I have many people that have blood clotting disorders like factor five that we're still able to manage with lumbrokinase. It's one of my favorite products out there, and comes from a lot of that activity comes from seaweed, natural things that we used to ingest all the time. But it can be done. Just make sure you're working with someone who knows how to monitor it as well, or you're getting your lab testing done consistently. Even the traditional doctors, they will reduce the blood thinners because they're more controlled as far as the medications. If you're consistently having your blood markers, INR and different things like that tested, and they're coming back normal.
0: I remember both Kev and I were put on natokinase during COVID and for a couple months after, because clots were such a thing. Is that different than lumbrokinase?
1: No, it's just a little different. Okay. Natokinase is the more common one. Lumbrokinase is actually a little stronger than the natokinase, and we use both.
0: One last thing before we go to break about that. I've read a recent report that they're finding that natokinase is doing something to the bad cholesterol. Like they're noticing a correlation between people who are trying to manage their cholesterol without statins. And again, you got to talk to your doctor. I'm just saying. Kev was on statins and it made him so sick, and Troy helped him get off of them, and I'm so grateful. But this is just a different report that I read recently about they're seeing some correlation between natokinase being one of the supplements that they take to manage cholesterol and it addressing the low density lipoproteins. What do you think?
1: Yeah, absolutely. It actually helps with blood pressure as well. So now you can overdo it. More is not better. Same thing as if taking a blood thinner. If you start bruising easily, it's a sign you're taking too much. So just know that.
0: Okay. We're going to break here. When we come back, we'll dig into more questions. So many questions. I love seeing them. Thank you for your engagement. Don't go away. We'll be back in a minute.
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3: The Shunammite woman had learned not to hope too much. 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The disappointment would simply hurt too much. 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Sometimes fear tells you not to expect too much from God. 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
5: The story of Esther. She was a beautiful young Jewish girl living right there in the palace. Well, meanwhile, a plot had been hatched by a wicked man named Haman to kill all of the Jewish people. And Esther used her influence to appeal to the king and save the Jewish people. The power of one. You know, you might be the only Christian in your family or the only follower of Jesus Christ in your workplace, and you think, what difference could my life possibly make? More than you realize. So I encourage you to use your influence for God's glory where you can, because God has put you where you are for such a time as this. 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

0: Thanks so much for tuning into Suzy Larson Live. Our friend Dr. Troy Spurl joins us every single month. He is CEO and founder of Synapse Center for Health and Healing, located in Eagan, Minnesota. He joins us every month to talk health and the healing process. He's not here to diagnose you over the airwaves. We always say this, a caveat, always check with your own doctor before you make changes to your health program. Our purpose in these conversations is to give you a bigger picture of health, the choices that you can make, the agency that you have, and the divine connection between your health, your diet, your stress level, your thought processes, your sleep, your water, your air, if you're exposed to mold, if you're walking around with a low-grade infection, all those things matter. And so, you know, you don't need a pill for everything. You can make some adjustments to your life and profoundly improve your health. That's why we have these conversations. So I'm going to get through as many as I can. This dear one says, grandson, 12-year-old, has high blood pressure. Doctor said tumors on adrenal glands. Prayed to God to remove them. Current hormone test shows normal, no tumors. Answer to prayer. Now I pray for the blood pressure to be resolved. Doctor says it's anxiety. What are your thoughts?
1: That's a tough one because something that is still pressing on the adrenal glands can affect the kidney. So the removal of that's good. So there is like a retraining that has to happen. So that's interesting. It depends on how high the blood pressure is.
0: So he didn't have tumors, it sounded like. So they thought he
1: did not have tumors.
0: Yeah, so they prayed to God to remove them. And the hormone test showed there were no tumors.
1: Got it.
0: So that was a healing, yes. Yeah.
1: Okay. Got it. Anxiety can play a role with that. There's a few other things though. So there's if it is anxiety, then there might be things like too much screen time or other intestinal factors, things like intestinal inflammation from food reactions affecting the liver, and then you get what's called hepatoportal hypertension or high blood pressure that way. Mm-hmm. I would be suspicious of and would want to measure whether or not it's actually a nerve from stress type scenario or something else. So it's definitely neurological. A lot of sleep disorders can cause that too if they're releasing adrenaline at the wrong time. So it can still be an adrenal type problem. Sleep disorders can cause it in a 12-year-old, especially if there was like a history of enuresis or bedwetting a little bit later than is expected. There could be a sleep disorder that's triggering the whole process where his adrenal glands are very close to threshold and releasing adrenaline at the wrong time. So I'd want to investigate the sleep part of it first and then the liver and detoxification to get an understanding. Something's driving that because you don't have high blood pressure at that age. So I just have to figure out which one it is.
0: I don't know if this is from the Lord, but I literally just saw EMF in big letters. Could EMF, if he's got a high stressed system and maybe he has overexposure to screens, couldn't that drive a BP issue?
1: Yeah, absolutely. If there's a reaction to it, because again, usually with the EMF part of it, you have a release of the dopamine and it gets over converted to adrenaline. And so that's same type of thing. So it converts the fight or flight hormone. Now, a lot of times, actually, now that you bring that up, there is a strep infection in the gut that can drive that over conversion. And so if he had strep throat when he was younger, 7, 8, or 9, that strep can linger in the digestive system. And then all it takes is a little bit of EMF or screen exposure to overconvert the dopamine to the adrenaline. So
0: looking for strep in the gut
1: could actually cause that too with the EMF.
0: Friend. Yeah. Get them to a functional med doc. And I would, you know, I don't know. I really felt like, I'm not saying thus saith the Lord, but I feel like there was revelatory wisdom just now. And I'm wondering if you, as a grandparent, have any say or you can speak into this at all. But the idea of limiting his screen time, teaching him, like literally get outside, go for walks, do deep breathing. If he can learn this at this age, imagine what God would do in through his life. But then also look and to see if there's an infection in the gut. My goodness, I just know there's an answer. And I wonder too, if God would allow him to get to the other side of this, if he at his young age could become someone that God would use in the future. Because don't you feel like there are, you know, 40, 50, 60-year-olds who have this same issue and maybe aren't willing to curb their screen time, take some time to work on their gut, get outside, go for walks. You know what I'm saying? Like if he could learn that at this age,
1: absolutely,
0: how far ahead of the game he would be. Wow. don't know. I suddenly had a big heart for that boy, and I want to see him get well. All right. Artificial sweeteners and the effects it has on our health, and is there a best sweetener to use? Organic maple syrup. But okay, I'll let you talk to this one. Go ahead,
1: Troy. Yeah, a lot of them are very toxic to us, and so especially aspartame is my least favorite. And so, the organic maple syrup, and I do and will let a little bit of stevia go, because it is actually has some antimicrobial components to it, so it can be helpful for some conditions and states. I had one of my toughest Lyme patients, the only thing they responded to was stevia. Stevia is actually what killed the Lyme. So I will use that on occasion, but not everyone can handle it.
0: Yeah. Wow. Listen to this one. Susie, when I was sleeping only 4 to 5 hours a night, I started taking glycine, slept like a baby for the last 7 to 8, for at least 7 to 8 hours every night. Lord bless you. Thank you, Tom. That's anything you want to comment on that? I love that. Praise God, Tom. I'm celebrating with you. Sleep is a massive gift.
1: Yes, glycine can be displaced by glyphosate, number one, but it's used in the methylation process to help bring folate and B12 into methionine. And so it's also helped as the precursor for glutathione, the main antioxidant that helps detox the body. So it's a dual threat when it comes to improving your overall detox and brain activity. I love it.
0: Wow. Is there a difference in the red light therapy devices that for at-home use? And I got to jump in and say, absolutely, they're not all the same. I know Kev did some pretty deep research for ours, but here's the expert. Go ahead, Troy.
1: Well, I would agree. And I don't.
0: That's my favorite.
1: Yes. Here's the expert, and he's got nothing else
0: and
1: to say.
0: He agrees with me.
1: Yes.
0: But so how do they find out which one is reputable versus which one is not?
1: Well, so that's a really good question. I actually don't have one that we recommend. We have one in-house here. And so you have to onboard it and just see how effective it is. Generally speaking, it's hard to bring in like fake red light type of thing, but it's all about the equipment and the precision of the light. So it's the old fashioned Amazon way, I guess, is just looking at the ratings. I don't have one that I recommend, no brand or even a company at this point.
0: I can't remember the name of ours, but I know Kev did extensive research. So I just pray God helps you do some research to find, because I think you'll find the answers if you just do some digging. I honestly just don't remember the brand because I don't use it. But one of these days I'm going to, and I'm going to sleep like a baby because I'll take some glycine with my other supplements. So there you go. All right. Let's see here. What do you think about grounding mats?
1: I like grounding mats. I like walking in nature better, barefoot. Mm-hmm. On the soil, the grass, the beaches. I like that a lot better. I'm not opposed to grounding mats. There's a great book called The Invisible Rainbow, The History of Electricity. And it talks a little bit about that. And so you lose a little bit when you switch from the grounding of the earth that God created to grounding mats, but it still has a benefit for some people. And again, for some people with EMF sensitivity, it's just too much.
0: Okay. I got someone who said they've tried creatine, but that bugged their gut. And my answer back was, I felt the same way, but it also affected my sleep. I said, maybe try a cleaner version or a different brand. Is that the advice that you'd offer as well? Is that okay?
1: Yeah. All right. Yep. Absolutely. And start with less. So creatine should be easily absorbed. And so if it does bother the digestive system, then just a different brand. A lot of times they'll put things trying to flavor it up, and so you put it in with another shake, and it can help. But it helps you detox. So if there's stuff to clean up with the gut, some people will react to that part of it as well.
0: So you may have a little herx or some kind of detox reaction. So you might do it and go, I felt worse after, but that might be a process your body needs, right?
1: Yep. Yeah. So generally speaking, if you want to discern through a herx, just reduce the dose and do it for 2 weeks, with the exception being if it disrupts sleep, and it's probably better to find a different strategy. But if it's a GI upset, like for zinc, when you take zinc on an empty stomach, and you have upset, it's, that's a sign of deficiency. And so you have to work through it. So you have people take the zinc at the end of the meal, and sometimes creatine is the same way. So sometimes it's causing a detox Hertzing reaction. Sometimes it's the deficiency, and the cells of the intestinal tract need it. So, excuse me, sneeze. So you have to discern through that.
0: Just go for it, man.
1: Well, Dr. Schreck says, better out than in.
0: That's I like it. Very good. This quick question before break. Are red light therapy and infrared sauna safe for people with IBS? That's irritable.
1: Yes, but you still have to be very aware and sensitive. When you heat up in the sauna, that can have good and rough consequences on the bowels where it can heal. So when used properly, the answer is yes. Very, very helpful.
0: All right. When we come back, David says, can you expand a little more on cinnamon use for diabetes? And also, what about GLP-1s and a couple others? But we're getting through our questions, so I'm going to scan. The text line just moves so fast. So I got a couple more here. But you want a question, we got one more segment left to go. Go ahead and text it in to 877-933-2484, and we'll be back in a minute.
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3: The faithfulness of God is the glue that holds this world together. 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

0: Thanks so much for tuning in to Suzy Larson Live. We got Dr. Troy on the show today. He joins us every month to talk health and the healing process. And someone asked, can you give a little more information on how cinnamon helps treat diabetes? What kind of usage are we talking about to, in a way that would impact that disease?
1: Well, it's more the if you're just doing it for flavoring, it's going to have very mild to no effect on blood sugar. But when you do it like in capsules and it's concentrated, then it's going to have more of an effect. It actually mimics insulin, and so it looks like insulin, and so it can help the insulin that you have become more sensitive. Helps the blood sugar get into the cells. Now it's going to if you sprinkle cinnamon on your food using raw cinnamon or just the cinnamon sticks and using yourself, that's going to have more benefit, and it will reduce some of the sugar spikes, post-meal spikes from stuff like that. It does also reduce some of the cholesterol, but for some people it'll do nothing. And so when it comes to using it in a supplement form, we've used it that way. And the American Diabetes Association doesn't recognize that it does anything. But yet at the same time, they also recommend to watch that it doesn't drive your blood sugar too low when you're taking other blood sugar medications. So I've used it long enough where I know that with the majority of people, it will do something. Dosing just depends on what you're dealing with. And I don't use it as a standalone. By itself, it's not going to budge the blood sugar. So usually it's put in a shake or in supplement form, and the dosing depends on what else it's combined with.
0: Okay, very good. Thoughts on GLP-1s? And it says for somebody who has Lyme and co-infections.
1: Well, there's no direct correlation between using that for that, but if you have Lyme and co-infections, GLP-1s will actually reduce inflammation. Anything that reduces weight can be beneficial unless it causes damage to the lining of the GI tract. So it could be a two steps forward, one step back thing. It could be a one step forward, two steps back. I do like microdosing. I will use GLP-1s nowadays. When they first came out, I was hesitant. And it's mostly because they were over-diagnosing them. And then anytime they say you have to take it for life, then that's not something I'm willing to yield to. I don't believe that God gave us a GLP-1 deficiency or allowed a GLP-1 deficiency. So there's something else as a root cause. And so I do always want to investigate the root cause. Our nurse practitioner will run people through low dose GLP-1s because the microdosing of GLP-1s, you can still get the anti-inflammatory and weight loss benefit while you're looking at some of the underlying root causes of the weight gain, whether it be diet, sleep disorders, lifestyle, the toxic food, infections. It'll be something along those lines. So I think it's actually a potential good thing. But again, if it disrupts the lining of the GI tract, then the Lyme co-infections, you'll know because you'll start herxing versus feeling better. Yeah. So, but I wouldn't be opposed to trying it in conjunction with treatment for co-infections of Lyme.
0: All right. This one is, I stand corrected. I love this. And I like the tone of it too. Hey now, regarding sweeteners. Hey now, why are you overlooking honey from local? I don't know how to say that. Aperi?
1: Yes.
0: Aperi? I understand sweetener. Don't necessarily buy honey at a store, but some of us who raise bees appreciate real honey. If you don't raise them, find a local beekeeper. That's Jeremy. Jeremy, I want to buy some honey from you. And I like that one escaped me. I buy local organic honey.
1: Yeah.
0: So talk about
1: you
0: the benefit
1: funny?
0: Of that. Golly.
1: Yeah, that's what I do. That is my
0: egg
1: sweetener
0: on my
1: choice,
0: face.
1: So I didn't even mention it.
0: Thanks, Jeremy. So I stand corrected.
1: Up, Jeremy,
0: it was Troy's mistake, though, completely.
1: Yes, anyway. Yeah, I'll take that one.
0: Yeah.
1: So talk raw local that. Honey has so many benefits, not just for as a sweetener, but just for your immune system. And if you come to my yard, we've got a nice little yard and everything, but we have wild everything solely so we can attract the bees. And so, and Albert Einstein was the one who said, if you lose the bees, you lose life here on earth. That's how important they are. So we love our bee makers. We want to support the raw local honey. There's so many benefits to raw local honey. And it by far is my favorite one. I will put a little bit of that honey in everything that I'm making. One of my favorite, meals, it's a grain free kind of dessert. Is just honey, bananas, and some eggs, and you can actually make a really good if it tastes like and blueberry, sorry, it tastes like a blueberry muffin. And so, and that's it. That's all the ingredients. And it's so good.
0: So you mix them together?
1: Yeah, and then bake them.
0: Oh, so bananas, blueberries,
1: mash the bananas, put some honey in there, and then blueberries, and you bake it. Yeah, it's so good.
0: Okay, I love Jeremy. He's got a hilarious sense of humor. He's like, oh, sure, as I exit my truck and I'm in a store now. Jeremy, I want you to send us your information. I'm going to buy honey from you. You totally made the show pivot, and we needed that. You got to keep us on track here. So good. I really, really appreciate that, because especially when it's local, doesn't it help with like your, as far as your allergens and things like that? Because, you know, you're building, it's almost like, well, healthy inoculation in a way, isn't it?
1: Absolutely, yeah. Yeah, we've seen that with many of our patients. So the closer to home you can get, the better, because if you have seasonal allergies, then you're more likely reacting to the flowers and the plants within that 50-100-mile radius. And the raw local honey is one of the things that can combat those plants. If you're getting raw honey from Chile, that's great. You're going to have resistance against the plants in Chile, the flowers in Chile.
0: Wow. Okay, one last question before we get ready to wrap here. Would you talk to Troy about DHEA supplements, recommend or not? Are there more root issues to address if your labs are low on DHEA?
1: Yeah, so DHEA supplements I will use for 3 months at a time, and that's it. And here's why. It's a hormone, and the hormone DHEA-S is actually our first line of defense when it comes to stress. Now, mental stress or digestive distress or chemical stress in the body. So if your DHEA is low, it means something is eating it. Stress eats DHEA. Mm. So

0: Welcome, Doc. This was so great. And I missed a whole slew of questions. I thought we covered them all. So friends, come on back and let's do this again. And we will do a show on mold because that request came in as well. If you got a topic, you let us know. Just text in or email in. Know that we love you and know that every single step towards health and healing matters. So stay engaged. Keep your heart in it. And we'll meet you back here next time.
1: When you visit a new friend's house for the first time, hopefully they take some steps to make you feel extra welcomed. And when you first walk in the door, well, you can't help but be curious to look at all of the decorations they might have hanging on their wall or how they set their table, what kind of food they might offer you. 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
8: 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Hi, I'm Rob West of the Faith and Finance Minute. Just before he watched a poor widow put two small coins into the temple treasury, Jesus warned that the scribes devour widows' houses. Then he pointed to a widow giving all she had to live on. That context matters. Jesus was exposing a system that received from the vulnerable while failing to protect them. So the widow's gift should move us, but the system around her should warn us. 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
9: Poor people. God loves them a lot. The Bible mentions multiple times that we are to take care of the poor in our society. It also warns us not to try and impress wealthy people. So think about where your heart and mind are. Are you serving God or are you serving money? A person who gets ahead by oppressing the poor or by showering gifts on the rich will end in poverty. 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
10: 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How would you answer that question? I mean, ordinarily.

0: Really, we might answer with our name. But what if we started answering differently? 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
4: Oh, don't you know, it's the Bill Arnold Show. It's Bill.

0: A warm welcome to the Bill Arnold Show. I'm the Bill Arnold part of that short sentence. I'm so glad that we're going to spend some time together. I love Mondays, and I hope you do as well. I'm looking forward to getting reconnected to a guest of mine that I haven't had on for a long time, and she's written a new book called The Great Tech Reset. Here's a great line that she said. She said, "Technology is a wonderful servant, but a terrible master." And the goal isn't to eliminate screens. It's to ensure they don't replace the relationships, conversations, and moments that matter most. Now, I have a respect for technology. I love it myself, but I did grow up without it. And I do have some very fond affection for the good old days when people would simply talk to each other. Why? You probably don't remember that because you grew up with technology.
1: Well, it was just coming around as I was growing up, to your point, 8, 9, 10 years old. And yeah, I guess I would say I can't remember the good old days that you're referring to. But it wasn't as bad even 10, 15 years ago like it is now. I feel like it's gotten much worse even just in the last 5, 10 years.
0: Yeah. So nowadays when you say, if I asked you, have you talked to your mother today? Why, you'd say something like, well, yeah, I texted her earlier. I go, no, I asked if you spoke to her.
1: All right. I mean, you know,
0: but that's how we talk to each other now, is with texting.
1: So many people would prefer a text message over a phone call, and that gets into the whole argument. Is that really connecting? Is that really a conversation? So yeah, it's a slippery slope when it comes to technology, and we can get very comfortable just doing those things, but we need connection with one another. There's no doubt.
0: You know, I've said this before on the show, and I love the good old days when you'd go to the gym and there would be no one with earbuds in because they hadn't been invented yet. And everyone talked to each other. Everyone encouraged each other. There was a certain community there. Now everybody sits around and looks at their phone at the gym. Mm. I don't get that.
1: Yeah.
0: You know, why buy from membership? Just stay home and look at your phone. Do some sit-ups in front of the TV.
1: You could. That's very true.
0: Mm. Anyway, Arlene Pelican is not only a speaker and author of several books, including Screen Kids, Making Marriage Easier, Parents Rising, and Calm, Cool, and Connected, 5 Digital Habits for a More Balanced Life. She's been on the Today Show, the Wall Street Journal, Fox and Friends, Focus on the Family. She's kind of an all-star. Arlene, so nice to have you back on.
2: It's so nice to be back and talking. We've got earbuds, but we're actually talking. We're talking to one another. That's good.
0: We are talking, and there's a certain fabric to face-to-face communication and just hearing another person's voice that makes such a difference in a people's world. Otherwise, you end up kind of lonely.
2: It's so true. Yeah, and the promise is, oh, use this technology and it will connect you, right? And it seems that way. It's like, wow, I can talk to someone in another state, in another country. Wow. And it can. But for most of us, for our own lives, and especially for the lives of children, you see, wait a minute, child of mine, you are sitting in your room for 5 hours, which is kind of normal now, doing quote unquote social media. And I don't see that that's very social.
0: Mm-hmm. So we're not bashing technology. I love it. You love it. And,
2: you do.
0: You know, it's really a part of everyone's life, everybody's family. So I'm trying to figure out.
2: We are not equal opportunity bashers. We will bash the addictive, harmful technology. That is what we want to bash. The addictive, harmful technology that is given to people too young. Let's bash that. Everything else, it's okay. You guys can keep using your computers and your phones. It's all right.
0: Yeah. So let's talk about the great tech reset. What was your motivation for this one?
2: Yeah. You know, my kids have gotten older, Bill, since we last talked. So I have a college graduate, a college senior, and a high school senior. And we have just seen that if you can raise kids who have other interests, you know, if you ask a kid today, what do you like to do? They're like, I like to be on my phone. I like to watch videos. I like to watch YouTube. I like video games. And there's hardly anything else. So our kids, because they grew up with this technology author that knew all these facts, were like, oh yeah, we're not allowed to do those things. So we have to go do other stuff. And we've just found, wow, life is so much easier and better and richer. And I think at the end of The Anxious Generation coming out with John Haidt and people understanding, wait a minute, this isn't just our gut feeling. Now the research is showing, oh, since 2010, since all these phones were adopted, social media, video games, everything, you know, all these numbers, 145 increase in girl depression, 161 increase for boys, anxiety up 134%,
0: wow.
2: 13% addicted, you know, 15% addicted to video games, boys. So when you hand a boy a video game, that's right. It doesn't mean, oh, you're going to become this violent child who's addicted to video games. That's right. You might not, but you have a 15% chance of becoming that. And there really is no consumer product or food that any parent or grandparent would say, oh yeah, that's a 15% chance you'll get cancer or get sick. Let's go for it.
0: Mm-hmm.
2: So the Great Tech Reset is at this time, because we know a lot more now. And now that we know of these harms, are we going to keep raising our 5-year-olds, 10-year-olds, 15-year-olds in with these harms, or are we going to do something about it? You know, and it's also a message to those of us who we feel entrenched. We already have these bad habits, but the Great Tech Reset is also very hopeful that even if your child is 18, that you still could reset parts of the day to reclaim that connection back.
0: Mm-hmm. Arlene, does anyone want to just listen anymore, or do they want to be watching people speak?
2: Yeah.
0: I mean, I'm.
2: Oh, my goodness.
0: Radio used to be the imagination of the mind, the theater of the mind. Yeah. And now, if you want to reach the next generation, we have to be on video as well. We just can't be just a radio station. And we would just want to grow with the kingdom and try to reach this next generation. So we need to be on video pretty soon, and we're going to be.
2: Yeah. Yeah. And then, you know, you read things like Amusing Ourselves to Death, Neil Postman,
0: yes,
2: which was, I believe, in the 1980s, and you're just thinking like, how did you know that these things would happen? And it really is because of the way in which material is presented. So even, you know, TV itself, a kid might not be able to even sit through a 15-minute thing, right? Because now they're so used to a 20-second short on TikTok or a 20-second short on YouTube that their attention span is getting less and less. So I do think you're right to look at the ways that, we need to be in these different places with good content, but also understand that, wait a minute, we need ourselves, children, to be able to have a sustained attention. And that does mean listening to radio once in a while. Mm-hmm. It's good for us. Like,
0: yes,
2: just let me calm myself down and let me really get into the content. Because how much can you really truly understand after 20 seconds of something? And then a child is scrolling through hundreds and hundreds and hundreds of those. They're not getting any kind of deep understanding of God or the world.
0: Arlene, I was thinking about even juries coming up. Can this next generation even sit in a courtroom and listen to discourse? Or would it be better if we just sent them facts to their phone?
2: Isn't that crazy? If they please put all of these cases in shorts.
0: Yes.
2: And we will watch it in 15 minutes and then come up with which image we think looked better.
0: Mm-hmm.
2: Right? It's like, yeah, you're right. You're right. I hadn't thought of that the jury system is a bit in danger.
0: Wow. That occurred to me because that's not how they consume information anymore, to sit and listen to maybe a couple of hours of someone talking.
2: Yeah.
0: All right, let's talk about kids and their phones and their video games and their social media. I know that you and your husband decided that you were going to wait, and you must have had an incredible pushback, or maybe you didn't.
2: That's the surprise, right?
0: Yeah.
2: So, but I will cut to the chase. We actually didn't.
0: Okay.
2: And here's why.
0: Is your cool
2: our
0: parents.
2: Kids, you know, they're in elementary school, right? They're little. And my husband, James, is a realtor, and he takes out people. We live in San Diego. So beautiful place to live. People are in this van and none of the kids are looking out the window. His clients, right? They're not looking at the window. They're looking at their phones. And then they go into a potential home that they may buy. They don't run through the house. They don't look around. They sit on the couches and they just play games. And he's thinking as a young dad, wait, this is so weird. Like, what is wrong with these children? They don't look out the window. They don't, you know, look at the house they're going to buy and have an opinion. They just sit on the couch and play games. And he made a decision. That is not going to be our children.
0: Wow.
2: So from very early on, our kids, it was the power of bad, seeing like, we don't want that. that really motivated us. So from the beginning, our kids, we would say, see that kid with the tablet? You're never going to have one of those. See that kid mm-hmm. with the phone? You're not going to have one of those either. See these people going into middle school carrying a phone? Yeah, you're just going to ride your bike and you're just going to use your friend's phone if you get in an emergency. So they knew, like, there is no way. So there was no pushback because they knew this is how it goes and there's no stopping them. You know, it's like, oh, I'm quote unquote strict as the author person, but my husband is twice as strict as I am in terms of being able to lay out this plan. So they knew, and it didn't take long for them to realize, wait a minute, this is actually not that bad. It was kind of shocking to them. My daughter Noelle will say when she was in middle school, she was shocked because a girl would say to her, you're so lucky. And she's like, why? She goes, because you're not addicted to this. You don't like go home every day and like look at this all the time. And she was really surprised. So my son Ethan, what he found is people weren't like, oh, like I can't talk to you. You don't have a phone. You don't play video games. They were more curious, like, how do you do that? What planet are you from?
0: Right.
2: So as long as your children, you know, have interests that they like, have friends in real life, right? So I'm not saying that this poor child who has zero interest, who has no friends, and then now you take away all their devices. So this child does need to have skills, like something they love, whether it's cooking or drawing or building motorcycles, I don't care, but something that they love and that they do it and you support them in that and they know you're totally for them, they will very quickly realize that that is a better way to live.
0: Arlene, I've got this theory that when you're 13, the things that you complain about with your parents are the very things you brag about when you're 20 and you're sitting in a college dorm. Yeah, when I was 13, my parents wouldn't let me in. Now they're bragging about their parents.
2: That's right. No, it's so true. It is so true because now that my kids are graduated, two of them out of high school, one is senior in high school, they will say, like, yeah, thank you. I have no problem concentrating. I can get my own job. I'm not afraid to talk to adults. Like, thank you. Like they get it.
0: Yeah, well, I had a show on recently and we were talking about loneliness and aloneness. Yeah. Of course, those are two different things. But the amount of loneliness in the world is really devastating for so many people.
2: It is.
0: They're having trouble connecting and they're waiting to get a text message from somebody that doesn't come. And the whole thing is there's too much isolation and not enough community.
2: And, you know, I read this statistic from the Wall Street Journal. They did a study of college students, like 33,000 of them. And they found that 2 out of 3 said they were lonely. And I thought, I mean, can you remember being in college, Bill? Let's both go back. Like, it was pretty easy to make friends.
0: Easy. Yes.
2: Right?
0: Oh, yes.
2: The whole place is filled of people your age, maybe, you know, your same major.
0: Yep.
2: I mean, it's just crazy. And think of us now as adults, how hard it is to find someone with your same interests, with your same age, your same station of life. Like, college is the easiest place to make friends. So if kids are not able to do that, it's because we have not been taught the social skills, right? To talk to someone, like they're scared to talk to each other. And then you have the default of, oh, this is awkward. Let me just look at my phone. Or, you know, it's before class and I don't know who to talk to. So I'll just look at my phone.
0: Mm-hmm.
2: And that is not good. Not good.
0: I mean, I live in Minnesota and funny because Minnesota is you have all the friends you'll ever need for your entire life and you made them all in first grade.
2: Yes.
0: So if you move, if you and James and family move from San Diego to Minnesota, which I promise you'll never do, but you would maybe have a hard time finding friends because we all have all the friends we need.
2: Yeah. We met them in kindergarten.
0: Right. So that's why church and community are so critical. But that this whole idea, Arlene, of you're in the line checking out with groceries and you could have a conversation with the person behind you, but you'd rather just look at your phone or the student who says, I don't know who I can talk to, so I'll look at my phone. There's this constant head down. No one's talking to each other. Everyone's looking at their phone. I think it's a dangerous trend.
2: I think you're right. You're missing the humanity.
0: Yes.
2: And that's why we're so lonely. Because I could talk to someone at the grocery store, but I don't. You know, and I could, you miss all these opportunities. And you know, most of the time it's just something little and it's nothing earth shattering. But once in a while, like we have met people in the line. This is funny. This goes back to your like you meet people in first grade. We were in line. We had little kids. I was holding diapers. The lady in front of me was holding diapers. And of course that turned into a conversation and we are still friends to this day. So that's, you know, 20 years ago that we exchanged Christmas. We're Christmas card friends. We're those kinds of friends.
0: Oh, that's fabulous.
2: And that was from standing in line at the grocery store.
0: Mm-hmm. Yeah. Every day you should say to God, who's the one person that I might encounter today? How do I be prepared? How do I be aware so that I might have that conversation that 20 years later, I'm still exchanging Christmas cards with a friend I met checking out holding diapers?
2: Mm-hmm. Yeah, that I want to credit it correctly, but it was a book I was reading. It's the one who wrote The Tech Wise Family. So those of you who know who that is, so forgive me, but that's the author. But he talked about, when you walk through the airport, he said he would think of all these people, image bearer, mm-hmm. image bearer. Yep. And he did this exercise of just looking at every single person and how different it made him feel about being just in this very commuter type environment, realizing this person in a wheelchair, image bearer,
0: yeah, absolutely.
2: This little kid running down the hall, image bearer.
0: Mm-hmm.
2: And it is a beautiful way to go shopping, to do other things, is just think in your mind, that is an image bearer. You pick up your kid at school, That little kid who just stuck his tongue out at me, image bearer, you know, whatever yeah. it is, and keep it in mind.
0: Yeah. All right. We're going to take a short break. Arlene Pellicane is my guest. She spells her last name Pellicane. And her book is called The Great Tech Reset. We'll be right back.

0: There's just no way. Think about a time you've said or thought that. Now consider how Jesus provided in miraculous ways against all odds, more than could have been imagined. He fed thousands with just 5 loaves of bread and 2 fish. His disciples doubted, maybe like you have before as well, but he provided and then some, and there were even leftovers. Connecting faith to life, Faith Radio.
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3: Welcome back to the show. 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
4: 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I couldn't steal that good news and take credit for it.
3: No,
4: I had to let Arlene go first.
3: She did a great job too, talking about it. Okay, Arlene, let's talk about AI. That seems to be kind of a game changer, in my opinion.
5: Ooh, I think you're right. You know, so AI is not a stranger to us. AI is the reason why those algorithms are so good, right? So it's been there the whole time in social media and other things. It was recommending things, etc. And that first race was the race for attention. Like, let's grab the attention of a 12-year-old, of a 15-year-old. And I think they've done that. Good job. So this next phase of AI is, you know what? Let's just go one more deeper and let's attach to these children and let's be their best buddy. So you're either looking at AI for companionship, AI for advice, right? It all starts real innocent, and these poor kids, because the kids are not looking for it. They may have a school issued laptop that an AI assistant just pops up. Like, they're not looking for it. And there's the AI assistant. And who in the world is going to look at an AI assistant as a 14-year-old and say, oh yeah, I'm just going to do my own work. No, you're going to have the assistant do the work for you. Mm-hmm. Just keep showing up. So we have a real danger educationally of kids using AI to do their work for them and never learning how to do it themselves, right? That's a different picture than an engineer using it to make themselves 3 times more productive, but they can check the work and they know, oh, that work is wrong, and they'll reprompt the AI and they'll do it again. For kids, they don't know the skills. So they're literally, you know, losing life skills. They're losing learning ability, all those things. So in that sense, AI, I believe, is very dangerous for kids to do the work that they need to learn how to do themselves.
3: Mm-hmm.
5: And obviously, a kid has to learn how to write, how to do math, and AI just makes all of those things way too easy. And how are they going to learn those things? And then really, on a much more deep level, if a child grows up and they talk to AI, and AI talks back to the child, right? It's audible. It's affirming. Mm-hmm. It never gives you any problems. It thinks you're the greatest kid on earth, right? And then this same child, you say, oh, talk to God. And the child thinks, well, God doesn't talk back to me, so I don't know if he's there. This Bible stuff seems kind of hard. Like, I'm not real sure about it. He wants to correct me. He says I have sin. I don't really like that much. I mean, you can see for children, if they start getting really used to having AI around, they're going to say, you know, this God thing is a little bit too hard. So we really need to be very careful and ask those questions. How is this impacting the way my child learns, the way they pray, the way they seek answers to their questions? You know, a kid who's raised on technology prays and then thinks, well, I better get the answer tomorrow. Right. Or else this God thing must not be real.
3: Right.
5: And obviously, that's not how this works. So it really is a concern.
3: I just did a show last week on waiting patiently. And that's something we all as believers have to do, waiting on the Lord. And AI gives you an answer within about 2 seconds.
5: Yeah. Yeah. And parents, we do have to wake up. You know, we think, oh, they're using it for their homework. But they're showing statistically that they're using it for like romantic role play, for sexual things, 3 times as much as they're using it for homework. So
3: I'm hearing this for the first time.
5: How is this actually being used?
3: Yeah. All right. In the book, you created a list of technological harms using the acronym ABCD. Yes. I want to hear about those.
5: I like acronyms. And so when these lined up, I was like, yes, I was like, this is great. What I'm trying to do is we kind of know ad nauseum. Okay. The phone can be addictive. Social media is bad for kids. Video games are bad for kids. Yeah. Yeah. Yeah. We know. And I wanted parents in particular and grandparents to be able to look at a phone, look at a tablet and realize, wait a minute, let's call this thing really what it is. So A, it's an anxiety amplifier. If my kid already is anxious, man, this thing is just going to put their anxiety through the roof. If my kid is happy-go-lucky, carefree, they're going to get a phone and believe me, they will get something to worry about. So anxiety amplifier. B, it's a bad babysitter that if I left my children and I came home 3 hours later and they were still in their clothes, they were eating chips, and it was way past their bedtime and they were looking at a rated R movie, I would be like, you are a bad babysitter and you need to get out of my house. Mm-hmm. But we'll put them in front of a tablet that will cause them not to eat, not to get dressed, to watch, you know, for bed, get ready for bed, and to watch all sorts of things that they shouldn't be watching. And so we need to call this thing out and say, you are a bad babysitter. C, a childhood killer, that once a child gets a tablet, you'll think, wait a minute, why is the cul-de-sac empty? Where did all the kids go that used to play here? So once they get that device, the childhood swiftly closes. All the things of childhood become childish to this kid because now they're having to grow up too fast. So it's a childhood killer. And the D is a dopamine dealer, that once that high of, wow, look at all the likes I got. Whoa, I'm really crushing it in this video game. Wow, I've just seen this, you know, my first hit of a image I shouldn't be looking at. You know, that dopamine, what can compare to that? So for parents to realize, wow, there are ABCD harms. This is an anxiety amplifier, a bad babysitter, a childhood killer, and a dopamine dealer. And I'm going to think twice before I buy this for my child or my grandchild.
3: Arlene, the whole idea about amplifying anxiety, that is so real. And I've talked to friends that have had kids and grandkids that they're already concerned about the anxiety they're getting from what they're included on, what they're excluded from, and the comparison game and everything else. And I'm concerned that that is not helping at all.
5: Totally. You know, we get this as parents because our children say, I'll be left out if I don't have it.
3: Oh, I know.
5: You don't want your child to be left out. But then you give them a phone and does that solve it? It's like, wow, now on social media, they really see how left out they are, right? So for us to realize, this is not the answer to say, okay, we'll let you have this child of mine, because now instead of, you know, it used to be when we were kids, you just have to kind of act cool in the class, like in between classes and at recess and after school. And then you get to go home and just kind of relax and be your goofy self. Well, once a kid gets all this in their phone, they have to perform. They have to get likes. They have to be part of it all the time, never off. And that's exhausting for, and a child should not have to do that. And then obviously they're fed all sorts of things in their algorithm that make them sad or anxious or depressed or mad. So then they can be offered a solution, a medicine, wear more makeup, you know, lose some 5 pounds, you know, whatever. So it's selling them problems so it can sell them solutions. And it's really hard for kids.
3: That is very troubling. I am concerned that not only kids, but adults as well can yes. find themselves isolating. And that is yeah. A problem as well. Adults obviously know what they're doing. But still, it's yeah. I think it's it keeps you away from real connections.
5: Yeah, it's very true.
3: Mm-hmm.
5: And that's what eases anxiety, to share your burdens with someone else, right? If you talk it out with a friend and
3: right.
5: you know, I feel so much better that I've talked this out with you, but we're being kind of conformed that, oh, we'll just solve this ourselves on our phone mm-hmm. and we'll just watch the YouTube video that will solve this problem for me, instead of, I should call my grandma. She probably knows what to do about this.
3: Right. I'm always trying to think, how can I create healthier digital habits even for myself? And yeah. I'm okay with picking up a gimmick now and then, and I bought this little device that I can decide what apps I want access to, and then I wave the little device in front of my phone and it yeah. blocks me. So if I try to open one of those apps, I get a sign that says, get back to living.
5: I love it. I think it's great.
3: Yeah. And I have.
5: Okay, so that is the intentionality, right?
3: Yes.
5: You thought, I need to be intentional about putting a boundary
3: yes.
5: up, and I'm going to do it.
3: Mm-hmm. And I've got it set up that, like, at 6 o'clock Sunday morning, I call it Sabbath yeah. rest. It automatically yeah. kicks into the, you can't go on apps. You can use the phone and you can use the GPS
5: yeah.
3: and the text, but that's it. And so
5: good.
3: For, you know, for when I use this little device, it does take away everything. And the minute it's taken away, I don't think about it.
5: Mm. What did you find was different, like, when you started using it?
3: Well, at first I felt a little anxious, like, oh, what if I want to show Wyatt something on YouTube and then I can't uh-huh. get into my phone? and that's happened a couple times when you want access to an app that you can't use. And then I realize it's kind of a relief. It's like I've been kind of relieved from the anxiety of being in line and pulling up my phone yeah. and looking yeah. at something. It was $50. I thought, well, money well spent.
5: Yeah. In one way, it's interesting. It'd be like, it's so easy to relax now. All of a sudden, you just have to, like, not do something. You're like, oh, I feel so much better.
3: That's exactly right, Arlene. It's exactly right. Yeah. Let me take a short break. Arlene Pelican is my guest. Her book is called The Great Tech Reset. And Wyatt, how do they get that book? How do people get that book for free?
4: TechResetBook.com.
3: Completely free.
4: Completely free. How about that? Pretty
3: That's
4: cool.
3: Awesome. Yeah. So you have a question or comment about our topic today, let me know what it is. The text line is open, 877-933-2484. 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
8: Open the Bible with Colin Smith.
9: None of us is yet what we will be. And that is why we can never find confidence before God through anything in ourselves. 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The Bible tells us that we are justified by His blood. So if you want to cultivate assurance and joy in God, the question you should be asking is not how strong is my faith, but how strong is my Savior? Is the blood of Jesus Christ rich enough and strong enough to wash away my every sin and to cover my every weakness, failure, and inadequacy from now until the day that I arrive in the presence of God? Well, the answer to that question is yes, absolutely, without question.
8: 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Invite them to openthebible.org.
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3: My guest today is Arlene Pelican. 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And let's see. All right. We'll deal with that later. Arlene, let's chat about excessive screen time. Does it change the development of kids' brains?
5: Yeah, the short answer is yes. So it's like, and you can just imagine, right? If your brain is developing, it's like a cathedral, right? You're building walls and you're building flourishes and beauty and all these things. And the way they're building it is by what they're learning and what they are, what intake they're getting, how, what people skills are they learning? How's their reading? Are they into music? You know, whatever it is, that's all being learned by the brain. And also the way that you learn, you know, from another human being is different than just learning from a computer talking to you. It's a different way of learning. So for the brain's always going to just default to what it knows. It's a pretty lazy organ, actually. And so as your kid grows into an adult, your adult kid is just going to default to, like, what is my brain used to? So if the brain is used to, oh, I like to read. I have good reasoning skills. I have good people skills. I can apologize. Then, hey, they're going to grow up into an adult who can do those things. But if the brain's like, wow, I'm really good at TikTok and I'm amazing at scrolling through YouTube and I'm very good at video games and boy, I can filter those pictures like nobody's business on social media, then guess what? That's what their adult brain will be able to do as well. And so that's a sobering way to think about it, is this junior high brain, you know, are we putting the inputs that it's going to make it into a good adult brain? And realizing that prefrontal cortex, which is the executive center of the brain that lets you know, hey, emotional regulation, you should probably stop yelling now. You know, reasoning and decision making, I should probably study for the test because that's in a few days. That part of the brain needs to be exercised, and that gets exercised through practice, through exerting self-control, by not getting your way and having to overcome that, by having struggle and adversity. That's what makes that part of the brain strong and healthy. But instead, a lot of kids, what are we doing, right? We are playing video games, which make the brain think, oh, the poor kid, he's running from the bear or the car or whatever it is they're running from. And instead, they're trying to keep the kid alive, so all the blood flows out of the prefrontal cortex, goes to the major organs to keep the kid alive. And you do that a few times, and that's not a big deal. But you do that day after day after day, and that prefrontal cortex has very little blood flow and is getting very small, and that's not going to be good for kids.
3: Wow, that is shocking. So you said something, Arlene, a couple minutes ago. You said, what is the brain used to? And that really got my attention, because with a handheld computer in your hand, you don't really have to remember anything because you have instant access to anything, anytime. And I look at Psalm 119 that says, I have hidden your word in my heart. And you want to store up God's word in your heart. And if you say to yourself, I know there's a passage in Romans, just hand me my phone, I'll find it. You're not storing it up in your heart. You've got immediate access to it. And I think there's something that we as Christians have to spend time studying and memorizing God's word.
5: That's so good. That's such a good point. You think of it, you don't want all these verses in the cloud.
3: No.
5: You want them in your heart. You want to know them. You want to be able to think about them and for them to change you on the inside. And you're so right. That's a huge reason why this tech reset is needed, because if we don't have the patience to read, then how are we going to read the scriptures? And if we don't read the scriptures, how are we going to memorize them and know them, right? And know the truth and be able to tell between truth and falsehood, because we have the word of God inside us. So that is so important for kids to be able to do that.
3: Mm-hmm. In the book, you lay out some different technology plans for people. Would you talk about some of those?
5: Yeah. So if you're listening and you have young children or young grandchildren, you really can plan ahead. Like I think of Daniel, when he didn't eat the food that was defiled, he didn't make that decision right then and there, you know, with the wonderful food looking at him and right. All the pressure. He pre-decided, I will not defile myself with something given to idols. I will keep myself pure for God. And there does need to be that pre-decision in a family of, okay, we kind of know how this is going to go. So we're going to pre-decide to delay things that put predators in touch with our kids, right? That feed them things from the world that we don't even believe in. So that pre-decision for those of you who have young kids can look like what I call the platinum plan, the gold plan, and the silver plan. Door number 1, 2, and 3. Mm-hmm. And the platinum plan is what we did. And it is no social media, no video games, and no personal device until your senior year of high school or later. Platinum plan. Let them have their full childhood. Let them so you still have technology.
3: Yeah.
5: You know, you use a laptop. They had a Google Voice number that they could text friends from their laptop. They could use my phone whenever they wanted to reach out to a friend, follow someone on Instagram, etc. But it wasn't their own and they didn't have their own account. So that's the platinum. Very few, but it is possible. Uh-huh. Then we have the gold, which is exactly the same way until age 16. So you say, hey, until my kid's 16, we're going to push off social media, video games, and phones. And then the silver plan is, okay, we have those things in my child's life, but we will put in 9 hours of sleep or more a night. Like we will treasure sleep. We will fight for that. So they'll be well rested. 1 hour of exercise a day and 2 hours or less of just all that digital candy, what my friend Claire Morrell actually calls digital fentanyl. So 2 hours or less of all the yummy stuff and start there. And if you listen to that and you think, oh man, my kids are way too far gone, you know, then maybe it looks like if they're on 7 hours a day, let's get it down to 5. Let's do a digital Sabbath on Sundays and do that as a family. Let's take back the meal time and have a screen-free meal. And maybe it's hardest for mom and dad to put down their phone.
3: Right.
5: This could be hardest for you. Maybe it's a one-week fast where all of you say, hey, let's do a challenge. Like who can stay off YouTube the longest? Or who can like stay off video games the longest, you know, and include dad and mom and all this. So make it fun and enthusiastic, because the idea is we are trying to get you guys to engage with real life that will be healthy and which will make you feel so good. And again, I live in the real world. I know no one's going to say, wow, you listened to the Bill Arnold show and now they're taking away my phone at night. Fantastic. Right? Mm-hmm. They're going to be like, you can never listen to that radio program again. So I get that. So you're not going to win any popularity points. But guess what? We're parents or grandparents. Mm-hmm. And we're the ones who have to say, this is unhealthy for you. So I'm going to limit it. And you may be very mad at me for a very long time, but it's not going to change the fact that I love you, that I want to protect you, and this is going to be our new normal. And start small with something that you can do. Maybe that mealtime, maybe collecting the devices at night to make sure they get a good night's sleep, and then build from there.
3: Arlene, you said another thing too. You said that I think it was your daughter, that if she needed to make a call, she could use your phone. And that leads me to the point that it was unimaginable for me as a kid to think that I could lead some kind of secret life.
5: Right.
3: Because we had a phone, and every time you got on the phone, everyone heard what you were saying.
5: Totally.
3: You had no secrets. And now kids can take their personal cell phones and pull it out from underneath their pillow and be communicating with who knows who.
5: Yeah. No, you're so right. It's so true, because it used to be we would, and again, we understand this is not the world we live in.
3: I know.
5: The principle is still correct. The mom or dad would answer the phone. Oh, it's Jeremy. Oh, we don't like Jeremy. Sorry. She's not home. And you could put that phone down.
3: Uh-huh.
5: Right. And it's because parents have the wisdom, you know, and your kids do need protecting. So you're 100% right. And even from a financial perspective, you think, okay, I have a 3-year-old. I don't personally, but you know, you get it. You've got a 3-year-old that's carrying like a $500 phone around. Like, who does that? Nobody does that. So all this that we think it's normal, right? For these little kids, half of 2 to 4-year-olds have their own phone or tablet
3: wow.
5: right now in America.
3: Wow.
5: And you just think that is like a very expensive object to give to a 3-year-old. So
3: no kidding.
5: Even from a financial perspective, say, wait a minute, let's pause on that.
3: What about unfavorable influencers and or groomers, predators that might be masquerading as someone they're not?
5: Oh my goodness. This is just a huge problem, because you can imagine if you are a bad actor, you used to have to like become a coach or become like be someone who works, you know, a leader that works with children to have access to this children. I mean, you had to do a lot of work to try to harm a child. But today, wow, someone can just basically follow a bunch of people on social media. And as a, you know, 13-year-old, so they pretend they're a 13-year-old boy. He's really cute. He follows all these people. So then, and it's like a numbers game. So he'll follow all these different people in a school, and then he'll ask, let's say, to be your daughter's friend. And then your daughter will say, oh, he knows 10 of my friends, because he can see that they have those relationships. This guy must be okay. And he's cute too. And then they're having this whole conversation for a long time with them thinking that he's this boy, and they're just, yo, you're so beautiful. I think you're beautiful. I mean, can you imagine if you were a mother or father, how you would just come unglued thinking that some creepy adult man was talking to your child? So we do need to get that disgust and that like, no, you're not going to reach my child that way. So social media is the way, a huge way of how they groom children. Things are so sexualized, so that, you know, you look at the girls today and you think, my goodness, like the way they are taught to dress and put on their makeup, it's so much older than what they are. And so to understand, wait, I don't want my child to think that's normal. That's not normal for a 13-year-old. We got to go back on that. So really look, you know, these apps and, you know, things you think your kid is playing Roblox, but there's so many places in Roblox that kids can go that are just terrible places with predators. So we have to think twice about all of these things where someone can reach your child.
3: Mm-hmm. All right, we're going to take one more short break. Our guest is Arlene Pellicane, P-E-L-L-I-C-A-N-E. 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
3: 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Arlene, thanks for not chiming in and embarrassing me.
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3: I'm back with Arlene Pelican, and we're talking about her book, The Great Tech Reset, and it is available for free right now. 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
3: Perfect. All right. Arlene, a listener named Jeremy said, why don't you and Wyatt and Arlene reminisce on how many phone numbers you remember from your childhood?
5: No, I can remember those phone numbers. My husband has an amazing memory, and he could probably rattle off all of his friends very easily. And do you know, I have a confession. Like, remember how my kids didn't have phones and then they didn't get them until right before college?
3: Yeah.
5: I literally do not know their phone numbers. Okay. My own children. Because I just have it under favorites. Like, I took time to memorize them. I knew them about a year ago. And now I've completely fallen out. I know like several numbers out of the numbers, but I don't know.
3: You can't string them all together.
5: To my own children. That is shameful. I'm gonna make that a task to memorize those. But yeah, I used to know a lot of numbers.
3: Well, I just said to Wyatt, I said, Wyatt, do you know my phone number? And he goes, no. And I said, well, don't take that. My feelings aren't hurt because I don't know yours either.
5: Yeah.
3: Because we don't need to know them.
5: We don't need to know.
3: Yeah.
5: Remember, how we talked earlier about how the brain is lazy. It will just default. And it's like, yeah, you don't need to know that. You can just press a button.
3: Yeah. So, all right, let's talk about, you know, when I go online and I sometimes will watch videos of pastors and Bible teachers, and I think there's still plenty of bad teaching out there.
5: Yes. Yeah. No, and this is discernment, right?
3: Yes, it is.
5: This is discernment to know the Word of God, to have read it, to know enough about your Bible that you know, wait, that did not sound right. That let me look into it myself. Right. And then you would then, you know, and obviously as adults, that's our hope. Then we would be able to look at the Bible and find it ourselves. But you can imagine for kids, if they're being shown things and it's just a one-sided thing, that they're not going to know the difference. And you do see all those warnings against false teaching in the New Testament that you realize, wow, like this is for real.
3: Okay, Arlene, how can parents encourage their kids to have healthy habits with technology if they're struggling themselves?
5: Yes. The first thing first, you know, parent, you say to your child, you know I haven't been the best example to you. And I've realized that today. You know, so a question to ask ourselves is, if our children or grandchildren use technology just like us, would I be okay with that? Would I be happy with that? And, you know, and I say grandparents because a lot of grandmas and grandpas, I've seen you. You spend a lot of time on YouTube. So it's all of us. So would we be happy, thrilled if our children used it just like us? And if the answer is yes, then carry on. You're a good example. And then talk to your kids, ask them questions about it and be really engaged with them and give them those firm boundaries. But if you're like most people and say, yeah, I'm not that great at this myself, then it looks like, child of mine, I'm sorry, I have been distracted. Sometimes I neglect you, I don't mean to, because I'm watching my show or I'm getting caught up on my email or I'm buying shoes online, whatever it is, I'm sorry. And you know what? I'm going to take you out once a month to a pancake breakfast, just you and me. So an apology, an acknowledge, you know, I need to work on this too. Let's work on this together. And hey, let's plan something screen-free, just you and me.
3: Mm-hmm. So, Arlene, where do you struggle with? Because obviously you've got to be online a lot during the day because this is what you do for work. And do you have a place where you think, I've got to do some personal work myself?
5: Yeah, mine is on my desktop. So I'm pretty good on my phone, but I don't do social media on my phone and I have it in grayscale. So it's not as exciting. I learned that from my son, actually. My oldest son is 22.
3: What is that?
5: But the... Is that so? You just put it instead of it being all colorful.
3: Yeah,
5: you put it in grayscale so everything looks black and white. Yeah, yeah. And then it's easy to change it back when you need to look at it for a picture. But it's nice. I really like it because then it's not so appealing and you get used to it. It's much more calming and soothing. Mine is wanting to just keep going perpetual. Like, let me just get one more email in. Oh, I have 10 minutes right now, even though I should be with my family. Oh, I think I can write the introduction to that in this 10 minutes. So I'm constantly checking my email. Maybe something important's in there. You know, why it might be trying to reach out to me right now. That's why I could reach out to you guys so quickly. It's because I'm looking at my email all the time. So mine
3: you did respond quickly to the show, right? Which I appreciate.
5: So too much email. And then obviously, just like everyone else, you go to YouTube to look up a certain talk that I want to see. And then before I know it, oh, I'm watching movie trailers and I could be watching like a pastor talk and it's nice. But I'm like, wait, that's not what I came here for. So the YouTube hole, too much email. Those are, and shopping, you know, looking at Amazon, looking for a deal, travel, thinking of like, where do I want to travel next? How much are those tickets? You know, all that stuff.
3: Well, the technology ship has sailed. So we're not saying anything other than the goal is not to eliminate the screens, but it's just to make sure that we're cultivating and enjoying moments that are going to matter the most. Real time with people, face-to-face, eye-to-eye contact, all the kind of things that really matter in life. And then we're not just reduced to sending texts to one another.
5: Yeah. And it's not a complicated solution. These are very simple things, but they have to be intentional. You'll never drift into it. You'll never drift into like, oh, amazing tech use, and you're so connected to your loved ones. Right. You have to do that intentionally.
3: Right. Arlene, thanks for coming on. It's been really nice talking to you again.
5: It's been a lot of fun. Thank you, Bill. Thanks, Wyatt.
3: Yeah, thanks so much. Arlene Pelicane has been my guest. And again, if you are interested in her book, Wyatt, I'm going to let you talk about that one more time.
4: TechResetBook.com. We've been getting some notes from people saying that it's not working, but if you scroll down on the website, there's another link that is working. So TechResetBook.com, and you should be able to request a free copy of that book.
3: Sweet. And what have we got coming up in the second hour?
4: Stephanie Wilhelm going to talk about creation and why it's crucial to our faith, on top of sharing the gospel with children. And then we got something else planned in the back half of the hour as well.
3: Looking forward to that. We're going to take a short break and be right back with plenty more. Hour two is

0: wonderful thing. It gives us an opportunity to share our hearts, communicate with God, and be in communion with Him. Are we utilizing that to the best of our abilities? If you feel you're in a position where you're not, you'd like to learn more, you'd like to pray for somebody else, you have prayer requests you want to share, okay, that seems like a lot. 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
5: 1 Kings 17:17. Sometime later, the son of the woman who owned the house became ill. He grew worse and worse and finally stopped breathing. This is Max Lucado. Elijah lay on top of the boy three times. He prayed to the Lord, "Lord, my God, let this boy live again." The Lord answered Elijah's prayer. The boy began breathing again and was alive. What if Elijah holding the dead boy is a picture of you and me in the midst of a sick society? Did you know that 9 out of 10 young people in Great Britain believe that life has no meaning? And what happens when 90% of a generation find no reason to live? Anxiety, anger, depression, despair, suicide. We, like Elijah, have been handed a corpse. And Elijah shows us what to do. Prayer was his strategy for the tragedy.
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7: Listen, I can preach the gospel. I can equip people. I can help people. I can challenge people. We can rebuke, exhort, love, encourage. But I cannot control the outcome of what you do with your life. If you're here and you've been part of this church and you decide, hey, I just want to leave God, I want to go to the world, I want to live my life, I don't want to have anything to do, I can pray for you, encourage you, love you, exhort you, challenge you, I can do all those things, but I have no control over the decision that you make, and I need to understand that. I leave it up to God and I say, oh Lord, I pray that you would help them, but I have no control over the decisions that you make, and I refuse to take responsibility. Because I know my boundaries.
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8: Poor people. God loves them a lot. 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So think about where your heart and mind are. Are you serving God? Or are you serving money? A person who gets ahead by oppressing the poor or by showering gifts on the rich will end in poverty. 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

0: Today on Chris Fabry Live, you and I are on a search. We are looking for something elusive. Many are trying to find it, but few actually do. The culture is on an endless treasure hunt for it. There are self-help books written about obtaining it. Even in the church, it's a quest for our weary souls. What is it? Where do you find it? And how do you make it last? That's the question we're going to tackle straight ahead on the topic of, wait for it, happiness. We're going to cross the pond to talk with a pastor who will dismantle the common myths in the culture and our churches about happiness so we can explore the deep desire of our hearts and the desire of God Himself so that we find joy in Him. Oh, that's one of the questions I want to dive into today. Joy and happiness, are they the same? Is there a difference? Let's get going with the program From the Heart to the Heart for the Heart online, chrisfabrylive.org. Our program's recorded today. 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We have a great thank you right now that I think will hit the target of every parent of an adult child who is estranged, who has told you, I don't want any contact with you. There is some fracture in the relationship, and you don't know what to do, and you are anything but happy about it. 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So there is a phone number that's working today. I hope this book gives you some help in taking a step toward your adult child that you desperately want a relationship with, but you have no idea, how do I take that step? Get in touch today, and thank you for helping us continue these conversations at the Radio Backyard Fence. I am so excited to have back with us prolific author and pastor Andrew Wilson. We had a conversation we aired a couple of years ago with him about how 1776 created the post-Christian West. We have worn that recording out because it's so good. Dr. Andrew Wilson is the teaching pastor at King's Church, London, and a columnist for Christianity Today. He wrote Remaking the World and God of All Things. He's married to Rachel. They have three children, Zeke, Anna, and Sam. And his latest is Happiness, What It Is, Where to Find It, and How to Make It Last Forever. Dr. Wilson, welcome back to the program.
1: It is so good to be back with you, Chris. Thank you for having me.
0: In the book, I'm going to jump right in. You have three types of writing on happiness, the biblical, the philosophical, the sociological. Explain that.
1: Yeah, so the first kind of books on happiness I read were biblical type books. I read, I mean, some readers will know, some listeners will know John Piper's work or people like that who write about really helping you understand that you need to find your joy in God, that God wants you to be joyful and happy and to find that joy in Him. So that's one type of book. That's what I mean by the biblical one. The philosophical type is quite different, often still written by Christians, but much more on in line with the way that philosophers have talked about the happy life being ultimately the same thing as the good life, that the way in which you lead a flourishing life is to lead a life of virtue, a life in which virtues and habits and fruits of the spirit, like humility or compassion or love and charity and gratitude and those things grow within you, and that in the essence, in the long run, is what will make you happiest. So that's the philosophical type. And then the third type is the books with bright yellow covers that you have in your local Barnes & Noble, which were about often positive psychology books, which will have titles about the how of happiness or you happier or I've got lots of books like that on my shelf right here. And there's loads of them, which are really trying to give you more coaching on how to form ordinary daily habits that will make you feel better based on what we know from psychology and often scientific, sort of sometimes pop science and sometimes genuine science, sort of brain science and so on. And in trying to, what I've tried to do in this book is to try and integrate the best bits of all three, because those three traditions often speak to very different audiences and the insights from each of them aren't necessarily always brought together. So that's what I've tried to do in this book.
0: Okay. So takes me to a quote from the book where you say, happiness is not a choice. It is affected by our choices. Explain that.
1: Yeah, so I think sometimes people can not understand the way in which the things we can't change, the things we can change, and the things which effectively change to us, happen to us, which affect change. And people are often unclear on which bits of that they, you know, which bits are they're in control of and which bits they're not. So if you, for example, if you are an identical twin and you live a very different life from your identical twin, but 20 years apart, you are then tested on your happiness levels, you'll find that they're very, very similar because there is some degree of your happiness, which is just part of your temperament. It's almost genetic because of the way your brain is constructed. But there are also lots of bits that are, and that's the sense in which happiness is not a choice. There are also things about how happy you feel, which are shaped by the conditions of your life, the circumstances you're in, the things that have happened to you, whether you know, your financial circumstances, your relationships, whether or not you are married, whether or not your marriage is succeeding, whether or not you have children, how your kids are doing, loads of factors like that. Bereavement, loss, divorce, all these things obviously affect our happiness. And then the third component is the choices you make. And the choices you make can make a big difference, but they're not all powerful because there's actually quite a lot of people who could make constant good decisions to pursue their own happiness and yet will nevertheless, because of their temperament or their circumstances, might also be inclined to feel sad for quite a bunch of the time. And so what I try and do is to unbundle which bits of our happiness we're responsible for and we can change, which bits we can't, and which bits are more provisional based on our circumstances. And I use the analogy of playing cards. If you ever played a game of cards, there's the hand you're dealt, there's the conditions in the game, like someone else leads a particular suit and suddenly you're in trouble because you have to follow suit and your cards don't play that very well. And then there's the decisions you make as a player. The hand you're dealt, the people we are innately, the circumstances that we face at a particular season of life, and the choices we make. And all three of those affect our happiness in different ways. And it's quite helpful for us to pick through which are which, so we can still make good choices, but then not feel bad if we feel sad. We don't also want people who are feeling low to, in addition, feel guilt that they're not feeling happier than they are. And so we need to understand the relationship between temperament and good choices and circumstances.
0: Now, you say that by nature you are a cheerful person. So can I trust you to tell me the truth and not your rose-colored view of happiness here today?
1: Well, this is the thing, right? So anybody who writes on this subject is going to talk about it from their perspective. And I try and be self-aware about just the role of temperament, as I just said, because I think if you're not, I made the point early on, if you are naturally an Eeyore, then being told to cheer up by someone who's naturally a Tigger is very irritating. So you kind of need to distinguish between the things which are just temperamental. And I mean, I've got three children, and one of my children is naturally very sunny and positive. One is naturally much more likely to see the glasses half empty. And one's more in the middle. And if I don't understand the differences between those temperaments, then saying everybody should just cheer up is not going to bless them. But if I think that it's only a question, your happiness is only a matter of your temperament, I won't then make positive, active choices in order to cultivate my own joy, which is a lot of what this book is about. So I think there's a needle to thread there.
0: Okay. What you just said, cultivate your own joy. So there is a response. We have a responsibility about our own happiness that we have control over, at least some of it. And I want you to talk about that in the next segment. We're going to talk about, does God want you, as you listen here today, does God want you to be happy? And if he does, why does he want you to be happy? Dr. Andrew Wilson's our guest today. The book is Happiness, What It Is, Where to Find It, and How to Make It Last Forever. 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
5: Who are you? 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
0: Dr. Andrew Wilson is joining us today at the Radio Backyard Fence. Our program's recorded. 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You got to see this book, Happiness, what it is, where to find it, and how to make it last forever. 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You say in this book, God wants you to be happy. That is in chapter one. Is that true?
1: Yeah, I think it's definitely true. I think God is a joyful. I actually feel this is a foundational truth for Christians to understand, who, whatever their temperament, that God is a happy God. You know, Jesus, as he's talking to his disciples the night he's betrayed in John 13 to 17, is forever saying things like, "Ask these things of me, and your joy will be full," or "I'm going away, but don't worry, because I'm going to send another Comforter, and he's going to help fill you with joy and enable you to be able to hold up under the challenges you're facing and be joyful, happy people." And at the end of his ministry and his parables, the punchline of one of the parables towards the very end of Matthew 24 and 25 is, "I want you to come and share your master's happiness. Come and share your master's joy." That's the reward that is for those who trust in him. So God's desire for people is that they are happy, that they find that ultimate happiness in him, and that they make decisions to invest their eternal and their short-term happiness in the things and purposes of God, which is ultimately what will provide us with greater joy than anything else. But that sense that, if you like, God is happy, God is an overflowing fountain, he's a God of abundance, a God of joy. Paul speaks of the glorious gospel of the happy God. You know, I mean, this is, the, you know, come and share your master's happiness is the kind of thing you only say if the master is very happy. And that we are invited to become like God. God is the is ultimately happy, and therefore as we become more like him, by definition we become happier too. So I think this is a really important idea. I think there are reasons people struggle to either see that in scripture or to understand it without swinging into other distortions, but I think it is a really important biblical truth.
0: Well, all of the attributes of God, you know, are together at the same time. His mercy and his justice, you know, are there. Yeah. So when you say God is the happiest being in existence, you say that in the book. God in the parable of the prodigal son, God the Father is waiting at the parapet. You know, he's looking down the road, and you can tell there is this longing for this son who has squandered, has gone away from him, is longing for him to come back. So the joy and the happiness that happens at that reunion and then the party afterward is part of who he is. But there's also this longing and the one who struggles to see the son come back, right?
1: Yes, absolutely. And I think Luke 15 is a brilliant chapter to draw this out from, because all three stories go through a sort of a time sequence, don't they, of the shepherd has lost a sheep, the woman has lost a coin, the father has lost a son. Then they are reunited with that which they had lost, and the greatest, in some ways, the most developed story is the one where the son comes back. It's the most obviously human of the three images, and then there is an absolute explosion of celebration and joy. Let's invite the whole village round to celebrate the fact that I lost my coin and now I found it, or let's invite everyone round to celebrate the lost sheep. It's in many ways a a completely extravagant result. And in the case of the Lord's the lost son, you get the most extravagant result of all. Let's kill the fatted calf. Here's the ring. Here's the robe. Here's the kiss. Here's all of these glorious symbols of celebration, to the point that the punchline in that story is, unfortunately, there's somebody here who isn't happy about it. And that's actually also a significant problem. So the sense of the God figure in each of those three parables, but the shepherd, the woman, and the father, are all meant to be obviously clearly understood as who God the Father is, and the way that he is filled with joy at the end of each of those stories. That's not the only thing there is to be said about the God of the Gospels, but when you start looking with through that pair of eyes at the parables Jesus tells, you notice that over and over again, the character in the parables that represents God is constantly this God of abundance and generosity and happiness and delight that is often almost offensively overabundant in those areas. He's the master who gives away everything he has. He's the father who shows unreasonable levels of love and affection towards his son. He's the dad of the guy who's getting married who says, I want everyone to come to this wedding banquet, and if my house isn't full, I'm going to send you out and find people from the highways and hedges to come in. He's the guy who gives away far more than he should to the vineyard workers. And over again, you get this idea of a God of abundance and delight and joy, almost to an offensive degree for many of the people listening. So I think if we started our vision of who God is with reading Jesus's parables and saying, what could we tell about the character of that God? It's not the only thing we would say about him, but one of the first things we would say about him is, this is a God of joy. It's a God of delight. And praise God that that's true.
7: Okay, so that word there, joy or delight or happiness or blessedness, I think it's Psalm 1. I've always thought of happiness as a little more ephemeral, that it's more circumstantial, that if I'm happy and I don't know how to, you know, do you take a blood test? Do you go down and say, am I happy today? You know, do you wear a mood ring? How do you gauge that? Joy is something that transcends, in my own thinking, joy is something that transcends whatever is going on. It will take you through the hard times and the great times. So there is a different level, spiritual level of joy than there is of happiness. Now you come along with this book and others have said this too, and you kind of chip away at that. You don't see the delineation that I see in that. So school me.
1: Well, so I think the way I put it in the book is, I think that the distinction that people make is, what we're doing is we're recognizing that there are thin and thick forms of happiness, joy, delight, or whatever we call it, right? And that's definitely true. There is a shallow, ephemeral, like the most shallow version I can think of is, you get a little hit of dopamine when someone likes a post of yours on social media, on Facebook or something. And that's a very, very small bit of happiness that comes to you. And there's like this little chemical reaction of, oh, on a spectrum from that, though, to the joy you feel at a wedding, or your own wedding, say, God willing, you realize this is a massively different order of happiness, but it's nevertheless on a continuum. It's like there's a very small amount, there's a very deep amount. And I think that sort of shallow versus deep form is a better way of describing what the Bible's getting at than distinguishing between happiness and joy, for the reason that actually it makes it very difficult for people to understand what you mean when you say, I want you, you should pursue joy, but not happiness. Because I think if you do that, I take a wedding. As if I was to say to you, a wedding is an occasion of joy, but not happiness, you would say, what do you mean? A wedding is a happy time. It's a joyful time. We use those words very similarly, really. And the same would be true of finding joy in God. The Bible uses many, many happiness words: delight, gladness, merriment, celebration, joy, happiness. And you know, there's about 50 different happiness words in English and a couple of dozen in Hebrew and Greek. And I don't think that distinguishing one type from the other quite holds up with the way that biblical passages use them. So, for instance, Psalm 16, which is one of the happiest psalms, in your presence is fullness of joy, at your right hand are pleasures forever. The idea that joy and pleasure would almost sound at opposite ends of the spectrum you described in a way, but the psalmist uses them in rhyming ways to, you know, like the Hebrew poems rhyme in their meanings. And that's so pleasure, joy, happiness, delight. These things I think are used by the Bible writers as if they are almost describing almost identical emotional experiences. And I think the distinction that you are rightly highlighting is one between a thin version and a thick version. And that's definitely true. And we must understand that you can be in a very trivial way happy and in a very substantial way sad. or vice versa, a very trivial way, sad and frustrated about a circumstance, but deeply happy because of the joy that we have in Christ. I just don't think that separating happiness from joy is a very biblical way of describing that reality, but I think it is a very important reality for us to understand. And if I may, I very briefly try and make and use the analogy of the ocean, saying that actually in the ocean you have the waves on the surface, you have the tides, which are in the middle, and then you have the deep ocean currents that ultimately shape what the weather is like in Britain right now or whatever. And you can have that the same thing with happiness. You get this very sort of shallow, this is what's happening right now. I feel good. I feel bad. You have the sort of tidal medium-term circumstances of your life. And then you have the deep warming ocean current of the love of God in Christ and what God has done for you. And you can feel temporary irritation, frustration, or sadness about something at the same time as feeling deep, everlasting joy in something. And I personally don't think joy, happiness is the best way of making that distinction in language, but I think that that distinction is obviously part of the human experience and part of the teaching of Scripture.
7: It makes total sense to me, and I agree with everything you've just said. The thin and the thick make a lot of sense. Maybe I'm more sensitive to it because in church situations that I've been in, the tendency has been to put on a happy face in the church, to downplay hard things, because in the end, everything's going to be made right, and so be happy. And it's like you can't, you're kept from being real. You're not the Velveteen Rabbit. You are this fuzzy thing, you know, that has to pretend. And I don't think the Christian life is about pretending.
1: Not at all. I totally agree with that. And I had in a previous book, which is called The Life We Never Expected, I wrote about our experience of going through the regression of our two oldest children with serious special needs, and they both lost abilities and went backwards for between 9 months and a year and a half. And my daughter is still at age 16, is still functions like an infant, and is, you know, can't use the toilet herself and all this stuff. So we wrote a lot about that, about lament and grief and the need to be real and to the way in which we pour our guts out to God and cry out. And so I am definitely not the don't worry, be happy routine guy. And I absolutely agree with you. I think that when we do that, if we try and sort of shortcut the process of grief and sorrow to jump to just putting on a good face on it, we not only undermine the significance of the gospel and say ultimately it's really what you're teaching people to try and pretend to have happiness in their circumstances rather than to say my circumstances might be terrible, but I'm finding joy in God through them, which is what the apostles do and the psalmists. What we also do is we shortchange people so they don't actually find their happiness in God at all, because they don't learn how to bring the grief and sorrow to God and find satisfaction in it. They don't realize it's, you know, so when Jesus says flourishing or blessed or happy are those who mourn, we tend to think, how on earth could you be happy and mourning at the same time? What's that supposed to be? But of course, what actually we tend to think that mourning is at the opposite end of the spectrum from joy, because when I'm mourning, I cry, and when I'm joyful, I'm happy. But Paul talks about being sorrowful and yet also rejoicing. And Jesus says, flourishing are those who mourn. And that's because actually, when push comes to shove, those people who mourn the most are those who love the most. And those who love the most are actually ultimately the most happy as well. So we mourn because we lose things we love. And loving is actually the way we open ourselves up to the greatest joy. So you think that happiness and grief are opposite ends of a spectrum. They're actually, if you like, at opposite ends of a horseshoe. That is, they're very near each other, even though they seem to be opposed. And what's furthest away from both of them, if you like, at the bottom of the horseshoe, is apathy or dissociation or cauterizing yourself to the emotional life. So I'm going to withdraw from people because that way I won't grieve, but I also won't experience joy. And so I think what we have to do is to learn how to teach people, how to lament, and through the lament to find our way back to the God who is the source of all joy, rather than to try and shut down that bit of our life that feels sad, and in doing so, unintentionally shut down that same part of our life which leads us to happiness, which is that in us which wants to love. So I think that's a very important pastoral point you make, as well as something that hopefully at an individual level we can all wrestle with.
7: Dr. Andrew Wilson is with us today. His latest is our featured resource at chrisfabrylive.org, Happiness, What It Is, Where to Find It, and How to Make It Last Forever. Just go to chrisfabrylive.org. Before we take a break here, tell me about your daughter and you know, the deep waters that you've been through and your wife and your family have been through with her, does she make you happy? Does your daughter, when you see her, does she make you happy?
1: All the time. And this is the lovely thing. And obviously, I mean, there's so much to say about walking through children with disability. Many listeners will know, and those who have significant areas of special needs or disability will often see. I mean, one of the comments I make in this happiness book actually is Down syndrome, which is another great example but actually people with Down syndrome are statistically report far, far higher levels of happiness than, quote, ordinary people. So sometimes disability is not an impingement. It doesn't impinge on happiness. It actually fuels it. There's certain kinds of disability that can actually lead us to be more joyful, not less. And I think the same is true of being a parent. So once again, I think it's the same. If I can refer to that horseshoe idea, that the sorrow and the joy often do walk hand in glove, don't they, with lots of things. I think we would say the same perhaps at a funeral, where we experience the joy that a loved one is with the Lord, tinged with immense sorrow at the fact that we will not now see them for many years. And I think there's many examples in life where that's true. But in our case, having kids with disabilities is a deeply poignant example of that, both and.
7: And you can see her happiness and catch it, can't you?
1: All the time. Yeah, and vice and conversely, actually, sometimes, of course, so her emotional life is every bit as layered as mine, and it's infectious in both directions, you know, for good and bad, which of course is true of us all. But it is, I think that's I mentioned it in a way, not to, I don't want to hopefully just emotionally sort of hijack the conversation, but I do think it's very important that we don't separate out and say, if you are going to be a joyful person, that means you mustn't take suffering and sorrow seriously. And if you're going to take grief seriously, that means you're going to be miserable. I just don't think either of those things are true when we look at the emotional life of the psalmists or the Lord Jesus or Paul or anyone who has this rounded emotional life in scripture. We would just find that's not the way in which we're encouraged to think about these things. They go together, and we have to handle both of those things with wisdom to be able to pursue the joy in and through the sorrow.
7: That's Dr. Andrew Wilson, teaching pastor at King's Church London, columnist for Christianity Today, and author of our featured resource, Happiness, What It Is, Where to Find It, and How to Make It Last Forever. 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Coming up, the Declaration of Independence and Dr. Wilson. 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
8: Paul says this in the book of Ephesians. Now to him who is able to do immeasurably more than all we ask or imagine, according to his power that is at work within us, to him be glory in the church and in Christ Jesus throughout all generations, forever and ever. 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
9: She had almost nothing left. Her husband had passed. Her debts were mounting. All she had was a small jar of oil. Then Elisha told her to borrow as many empty jars as she could find. And one by one, she poured. And somehow, the oil never stopped flowing until every jar was full. God met that widow's faith with abundance. 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
11: 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In my book, Things I Wish I'd Known Before We Got Married, I have a chapter entitled, I Wish I'd Known How to Solve Conflict Without Arguing. 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
12: This is Hope with God. I'm Andrew Palau. In the Bible, Deborah was a powerful woman appointed by God. She was appointed to be a leader and a judge over Israel. She faced dangerous enemies and uncertain times, yet she stood strong. Why? Because she trusted God. Through her courage, her voice, through her obedience, God brought hope and victory to his people. God often calls ordinary people to do extraordinary things. Your voice, your life, it matters. And the same God who gave Deborah courage wants to meet with you today and give you courage. He wants to walk with you through it all and guide your life and show you that he does care. Do you want to get to know him and discover his plans for your life? You can begin this way. Say, God, I want to know you. Reveal yourself to me. Show me your love and guide me in the right path, and I will follow you and serve you. Amen. Always remember, there is hope with God.
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7: Thanks for joining us today at the Radio Backyard Fence. This is Chris Fabry Live. Oh, it's so great to have Dr. Andrew Wilson back with us today. He's written a number of books. We're looking at happiness today, what it is, where to find it, how to make it last forever. You can find that at chrisfabrylive.org. Okay, I promoted this because just before the program, I was thinking, wait a minute, in the Declaration of Independence, I'll just quote it. We hold these truths to be self-evident, that all men are created equal, that they are endowed by their Creator, capital C, with certain unalienable rights, that among these are life, liberty, and the pursuit of happiness. And in a lot of ways, I look at that, and I'm not throwing this in your face as you know, from you and there in England there, Dr. Wilson, but that that whole idea of life, liberty, the pursuit of happiness. And then I thought, yeah, but we get this wrong. I get it wrong and the culture gets it wrong because we put the pursuit of happiness first. We want happiness, so we're going to pursue it so that I, in my freedom, in the freedom to pursue happiness, I will find life. And that really gets it turned around from a theological perspective as well as a sociological and psychological, perhaps, that you have to have life first, and then the freedom comes and the pursuit of happiness follows from that rather than the other way around. Am I catching this at all?
1: Do you know what? I have never thought of that. And I feel embarrassed having written a book on happiness and a book on 1776. I feel like I should have. So I'm delighted to, you know, you just said school me. I was like, wow, I've just been schooled too. I've never seen that. The idea, so the comment you're making is that the sequencing in the Declaration of Life, then Liberty, then the Pursuit of Happiness is not just a rhetorical flourish, but actually reflects a deeper truth about the ordering of our loves, that we need to, you first of all need to prioritize somebody's life, then you need to make sure that they have freedom, and finally you make sure they have happiness, and that in a way echoes the journey that comes in the gospel, mm-hmm. that we find life in God, which brings us to freedom in Christ, which brings us to the happiness that we have always been seeking. Is that roughly the point you're making?
7: Yeah, because the freedom that we have, I think people think I need to be free in order to be happy, and so I need to, you know, you can go in a lot of places with that. But the freedom that the gospel gives us is to please God, to obey God. It's the freedom that we're set free from all of the chains of sin so that we can follow him.
1: Yes, absolutely. Yeah, I mean, I think at a theological level, I definitely agree. Of course, I've got no idea whether that's something that was in Jefferson or Franklin or anyone else's mind at the time. But I think that idea, and certainly it's in the book, where I think effectively the case I try and make is that love, in the happiness book I'm now talking about, is that actually is love that is the that's the horse and happiness is the cart, if I can put it that way around. You know, that rather than the other way around, that actually what ultimately makes us happy is love for God, love for other people. That's where the joy comes from. And actually the fascinating thing there is that's something that's echoed by happiness studies of the sort of the bright yellow cover books I mentioned earlier will often say that, saying ultimately what really makes people happiest is their relationships with people, and often their, many of these books are not Christian, but will often say, so they might couch it as their love for the divine or their religious commitment or whatever. But they will basically say your love for God and your love for neighbor are the things that make people really happy. And that in many ways, in if what you're just saying there is right, is what we would expect to be true. And ultimately, if what Jesus said is right, you would expect to be true. So I have found that actually quite reassuring. So, but I've never thought to frame it as life and then liberty and the pursuit of happiness. So I love that idea.
7: You quote Brazilian pastor Rene Bruhl, is it? Is that how you say the name? Okay.
1: Yeah, you're probably right. I haven't spoken to him.
7: The paradox of happiness. We do not find happiness by pursuing it. Happiness finds us while we are pursuing something or someone else. So that's what you've just said, right?
1: Yeah. I think if happiness... So we all want happiness. There's no way around that. Like Pascal famously said, happiness is the end of everybody, even if those people who go and hang themselves are doing it because they want to maximize their own happiness and minimize their sorrow. And that's just how human beings are. So the question is not, are you going to look for happiness? The question is, are you going to pursue it in the places which are actually going to bring it to you? And ultimately you're going to do that in the gospel. And this is what Bruhl is saying. I think it's what Jesus is saying, is that anybody wants, you want to find life, you need to take up your cross and follow me. It's the paradox of, it is in dying to self that we find our greatest life. And when we make ourselves the center of all, it's a little bit like, I think about the solar system like this. I think for hundreds and hundreds of years, maybe thousands of years, human beings are trying to work out how the stars all and the planets all fit together, because we're laboring under the misapprehension that the Earth was at the center. And as soon as we realized that the sun was at the center, the Earth found its rightful place and everything else did as well. And in a way, that's what happens as we come to Christ, that we say, everything should revolve around me and my own happiness. But actually, it doesn't make any sense and things are out of shape. And it's only when we center ourselves on the Lord and make him the center of our solar system that we actually then do find the happiness we seek and everything else falls into place. And I think Bruhl is saying that in his little book. And I think that's really at the heart of the teaching of Jesus in the Gospels as well. That if anybody would, you want to find life, you die and you come to me and that's where you find it. And I think it is the paradox of Christianity and the paradox of happiness. And in dying to yourself, you find a happiness that is deeper and more substantial and more eternal than any that you would find if you centered the world on yourself.
7: As you're talking here today, and I read through the book, but as you're talking, and you may talk about this at some place in these pages, the book is titled Happiness, featured resource, chrisfabrylive.org, that happiness is not a destination. Happiness is not something that you reach at a certain point. Happiness is in the middle of the process of your life with the warp and woof, the ups and downs, that we can find that right here, right now, without having to wait for, when I get this job or when I get married or when, all of that, reach this destination, then I can be happy. That's a mirage.
1: It is. And it's because we overestimate. This goes back to the comment I made a while back on the game of cards. Human beings do, a lot of research suggests this, that we overestimate the difference that a change in circumstances will make to our happiness, both for good and for bad. So human beings generally think that if I got promoted, if I got married, if I had children, if my parents did this, whatever, we would be happier than we are. And we overestimate the difference that will make. And often positive circumstances do make a difference, but after a short period, we get used to it and reset the happiness level we were before that change in circumstance happened. And we underestimate the reset. So we think that the circumstantial change will make more difference than in fact it does. But the good, The good news is that the opposite is also true, that we also overestimate the difference that sorrowful circumstances will bring. So when I told the story a while ago about my children, we could overestimate and think, if this happens, if my children go through a regression or a serious injury that makes my life hard, I become a carer, I become bereaved, I get divorced, whatever it might be, these horrible life circumstances that happen, we think I will now be a permanently miserable person. And that isn't what happens either, that we, after a while, we basically get used to it. And if we handle it wisely, actually, the adversity can cause us to be happier. After you go back and study the same person some years later, you'll find they are actually often grown in their happiness as they have learned to cope with and adapt to the adversity. And so in both directions, we overestimate the significance that the circumstances make. And that means that we're inclined to think, if you are interviewed, like you talk to a child or a young adult, they will often think happiness is where I get to when I have got this, this, and this. And as you grow in age and maturity and wisdom, you over time realize that's not how it works at all. Actually, you can find people in Paul's case, in a jail cell in Caesarea Philippi, who are filled with joy. And you can find somebody who is on a rich pleasure boat surrounded by people getting high and wearing bikinis or whatever, who is miserable to their very core. And you can see the joy of the guy in the jail cell in Ephesus is greater than the joy of the person on the pleasure boat. And that's because they found it in a place that ultimately lasts forever rather than in the transient, flippant things of this world that ultimately don't deliver. And so I think to be able to understand happiness in a way like that enables us to seek the right things that are actually going to deliver on their promises.
7: I'm going to remember the horseshoe analogy. It has taken my breath away here today, because that is so true. Before we take a break, forgiveness and happiness, is there a correlation?
1: Yes, there really is. And I think it's easiest to see, again, there's lots of pop psychology on this. So it's interesting. You will often find this referenced in books that are not Christian at all. I honestly, if you went to your local Barnes & Noble and looked around for a book on happiness that wasn't by a Christian, I would expect a whole bunch of the books in that category would mention forgiveness, because it's easiest to see when it's negative. So if you see people who are unforgiving and they hold and bitter, it inevitably produces greater levels of misery and sadness. Now, it doesn't mean that people who forgive are always going to feel great about what's happened, because obviously some of the things from which we have to forgive people are terribly traumatic and will leave a lasting sorrow and the lasting sadness in our lives in ways that are entirely appropriate. But we will always be happier for having forgiven than we would if we were to not forgive. And that is what you would expect if the gospel was true, because that's, we then become like God. God has forgiven far more than anyone else, and God is happier than anyone else. It's what you'd expect from the story of Luke 7, you know, the one who has forgiven much loves much, the one who has forgiven little loves little. And I think it's what you think about. If you think about people you know who hold on to and nurse grievances and don't forgive, as I say, it may not be that you, by forgiving, you instantly become happy, because what's happened to you may be terribly, just devastating, but you will be happier than you would have been if you held on to the grievance. And that is because ultimately the gospel is true and we are to become like God even in forgiveness. So yes, there is a strong correlation between the two.
7: Dr. Andrew Wilson has written Happiness, What It Is, Where to Find It, and How to Make It Last Forever. 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
14: The faithfulness of God is the glue that holds this world together. 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
4: Our remaining moments with Dr. Andrew Wilson today at the Radio Backyard Fence. Again, he is teaching pastor at King's Church London, columnist for Christianity Today, written a number of books. His latest is Happiness, What It Is, Where to Find It, and How to Make It Last Forever. You quote C.S. Lewis a lot through this book, and I loved every time you did. What does Lewis tell us about happiness?
5: Well, what doesn't he? I mean, I think C.S. Lewis is the 20th century's most insightful thinker on happiness. That's my view. Sort of Lewis as a pastor psychologist of human behavior and what makes us tick is almost, that's to me, I think he's better at that than he is as even as an apologist or as a novelist. I think he's wonderful at it. And I think Lewis, he does many things that many people have struggled to do, although he's often drawing on Augustine and Pascal and others when he does. There's several things he does. One of them is he highlights the fact that human beings, our problem is the opposite of what we think it is, that we think our problem is that we are too eager to be happy. And he says our problem is that we're not eager enough, that the biblical teaching is not that we seek happiness too much, but that we seek it too little. We're not sufficiently invested in our own joy. And therefore, we are satisfied by things and transient pleasures and flippance. But a bit like the example I gave a moment ago about the Paul sitting in a jail cell in Ephesus or Caesarea, contrasted with the guy on the pleasure boat on Instagram, and saying that we are too easily pleased because we look at the guy on the pleasure boat on Instagram and go, yeah, I want that. And we don't realize that the joy that the guy in the prison cell in Ephesus has is far greater and deeper and more satisfying. And Lewis famously says, you know, we are half-hearted creatures fooling around with drink and ambition when an infinite joy is offered us, like a child who carries on making mud pies in a slum because they can't imagine what's meant by a holiday by the sea. We're far too easily pleased. So I think that insight is profoundly biblical. It's what Jeremiah was on about. It's what Jesus is on about. It's what Hebrews is on about when it says Jesus considered the joy, so he scorned of the cross, the joy was set before him, so he scorned the cross. In contrast, Esau considered a bowl of soup and preferred it to his birthright. Who are you going to be? Are you going to be Jesus-like, going long-term joy is better than short-term suffering? Or are you going to be Esau saying, I want the short-term soup rather than the long-term loss of the birthright? And human beings are either Esau's or Jesus's in that regard. And Lewis is brilliant on that. One other thing I think he's brilliant at, and there's many, is I think he is brilliant at joining the dots between joy and seriousness. So he doesn't let us treat joy as trivial or flippant. He doesn't say happiness is shallow, and if you want to be serious, you're going to be intense and a little bit, you know, somber or even glum. He doesn't let you do that. He goes, no, joy is the serious business of heaven. There is a kind of wonder and joy in men that makes them serious. He says lots of things like that in his writings, and he creates characters that do that in his books, in his novels, which enable us to say, yeah, these people are, you know, Aslan is seriously joyful. And there are also people who, in pursuit of very shallow pleasures, Uncle Andrew and the magician's nephew is a ludicrous figure because he's looking for happiness or satisfaction or pleasure in all the wrong places. And as a result, he gets what he wants and he doesn't like it because it's terrifyingly true. Again, the pleasure boat guy on Instagram has got what he wants and it's not enough. And he's realized it's not enough and it's terrifying. So Lewis is amazing on that. And he creates characters who, because they are often very vivid and funny and written for children, help us see in a very profound way. Gollum in The Lord of the Rings gets what he wants and he doesn't. It isn't enough. And so I think we have many, many examples like that. And that insight into the way human beings work is one of the reasons I love C.S. Lewis. It's probably my favorite thing about him.
4: But even the mud pies cause us to think that there must be something more, because another quote from the book, so when we stumble across a superfluous pleasure, we can receive it not just as a gift, but as an invitation to follow the river upstream to find its source, to explore the vineyard where the finest grapes come from, to run back up the sunbeams to the sun. So there must be something, you know, if we're finding pleasure in whatever it is, there must be something that's deeper than that.
5: Yes. And that, I mean, there's so much in there. But this theme comes through when you read Lewis in so many of his stories, not just in his apologetic writing and his pastoral writings, but just in the books. You often, in the Narnia stories, you often find people doing just that. And encountering, you know, you find it in his, in Until We Have Faces, the idea of, my favorite time was the one, my longing in throughout my life, one of the characters says, and I butcher the words here, I can't remember exact lining, but I wanted to go and find the place where all the joy comes from. That it's like there's something in us that when we find these beautiful moments of sweetness, Lewis used the German term Sehnsucht, which this idea that we find this wonderful moment of longing. And actually, it's when when I was happiest that I longed most, because it's when we find these, touch these moments, we think, wow, is there more of that somewhere? That beautiful feeling. Sometimes it's just, you know, it might be a glass of wine looking at a sunset with your loved one, or it might be laughing with a child, or it might be, a sporting success. But you think, is there another place that kind of joy is found? And is there a source to all of this? Given how much happiness there is in the world, where might I find more of it? And of course, the ultimate answer is you find that in God, because God is the one where the sporting successes and the glasses of wine at sunset and the children laughing and all these things all come from. He's the one who created them, and he's the one in whom you find them in their fullest form. And that's what eternity will be as we go further up and further in. So I think that theme in Lewis, and I think that theme in scripture, and particularly in the Psalms, is such a beautiful one that once people discover it, they never see the world and the scriptures the same way again.
4: Yeah. We're at the end of our program, but I have to throw this in because I was thinking about the Declaration of Independence, and then I was thinking about the disciples. Were the disciples happy? And then I thought of Mary and Martha, and one who is really busy and doing everything and frustrated that she wasn't getting any help, and the other who was simply sitting at Jesus' feet. And I think if I look in her face, what I think I see is happiness, is joy, that she is there in the presence of Jesus, listening to him teach, and the other is trying to please the Lord and with all the responsibilities that she had, but she was missing out on the joy and the happiness. Is that close to what happened, do you think?
5: I do. Actually, I think I've not thought of that story as an example of it, but I definitely think so. And I think there is a hint of it even in Jesus' response when he says, Mary has chosen the good portion, or the one thing is needed, and Mary's chosen it. And that, if I'm right, that this is that's an echo of Psalm 27. You know, one thing I've asked of the Lord that I will seek after, that I may gaze upon him in his beauty, be satisfied in his temple. That the idea that gazing on the beauty of the Lord is the thing that provides us with true satisfaction, then yes, that is exactly what Mary is doing in that story, and it's what Martha is not doing and should be doing if she wants to find some true joy. So yeah, I my instinct is that you're absolutely right about that.
4: Dr. Andrew Wilson, it's great to talk with you. I feel frustrated that we've only scratched the surface of happiness today. But it's a great conversation. And I think, you know, just opening people's eyes to, is God happy? And does he want you to be happy? And how do you achieve that? How do you run toward that? You've done a great job in this book. Thank you for spending the time today.
5: Thank you so much for having me, Chris. It's absolute joy.
4: Dr. Andrew Wilson, again, you can find his book, Happiness, What It Is, Where to Find It, and How to Make It Last Forever at our website. 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
6: 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He was from the Maliseet tribe. Polite society said the two should never date, let alone marry. This was 1954 in Maine's North Woods, where mixed-race relationships were simply not tolerated. So Mercy and Mick tried to keep their relationship a secret. But when Mick was thrown in jail on suspicion of murder, things got very public and very ugly. Who would possibly stand up for truth when the price could be so high? 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
1: I'm a sinner. 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I deserve judgment. 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How can I escape? What can I do to save myself? 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
3: All the paths of the Lord are steadfast love and faithfulness for those who keep his covenant and his testimonies. Psalm 25:10. This is Praying Through Scripture. I'm Christina Hannon. All the paths of the Lord, not just some, not even just most, but all of them. Every way that God leads is marked by steadfast love and faithfulness. Even when it's unclear to us, and even when things are hard, his paths are never random or careless. Would you pray with me? Father, all your paths are steadfast love and faithfulness. Everything you do is consistent with who you are. You are steady. You are trustworthy. You are good. And we confess that we question your ways, especially when things are difficult or unclear to us. And we doubt your goodness when we don't understand your path. And so we ask, Father, that you would forgive us and help us to walk in your ways. Give us hearts that respond to your word with trust and obedience. Show us that your paths are good in the hard places. Help us to see your steadfast love. Thank you that you are always consistent and always faithful and always good. In Jesus' name, amen. Thank you for joining me today. Until next time, keep delighting in God and seeking his face.
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10: 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Ephesians 4:32, be kind to one another, tender-hearted, forgiving one another, even as God in Christ has forgiven you.
9: This is The Verdict, the Bible teaching ministry of Pastor John Monroe. Followers of Christ should excel at forgiving others. After all, we have been forgiven by God. But often forgiveness is hard. So today on The Verdict, we're thinking of a very important story told by Jesus to better

0: understand true forgiveness. Now, let's join Pastor John Monroe as he begins this final message in our study in this part of Matthew.
1: Why are we so slow to forgive others? The reality is that when we're wrong, there's something within us that wants that person to pay, to shame them, or tell others how bad they are. But forgiveness is one of the essential principles of the Christian gospel. When Jesus was dying on the cross for our sins, he said, "Father, forgive them, for they know not what they're doing." This was a prayer that his executioners and all who had been responsible for putting him on the cross would experience his Father's forgiveness. All of us need forgiveness, as all of us have sinned. And today, we're going to listen to a story told by Jesus, which will challenge all of us on this important subject. Are you a forgiving person? Have you noticed that our culture is very unforgiving? We talk about public shaming, particularly if the person is well known. We seem to enjoy exposing the faults and the foibles and the failures of people. Faults and failures apparently are to be called out, and they're to be called out publicly. Even if someone apologizes, even if they ask for forgiveness, even if they delete that tweet or that post, people still want to go talking about it. Particularly if we don't like the person, particularly if their politics or their opinions are different from ours, rarely is there forgiveness. Have you noticed that? What's the teaching of Jesus on forgiveness? Christians, followers of Jesus, should be specialists in forgiving others. The psalmist asked this question, "If you, O Lord, should mark iniquities, O Lord, who could stand?" Which one of us could stand before a holy God? The answer is given, "But with you there is forgiveness, that you may be feared." Those of us who are following Jesus should have an acknowledgement that all of us mess up. The Bible calls that sin. And that none of us by ourselves could stand before a holy God. And so, Christians, we rejoice in redemption. We rejoice in forgiveness. We rejoice, as we saw last week, in the restoration of the brother or sister who has fallen. We rejoice in the grace of God. And forgiveness, then, is one of the most beautiful words of the Christian gospel. Just think of it. Our guilt, our failures, our inadequacies, our sins, our shame are all gone, obliterated, washed out, eradicated, remembered no more through the sacrifice of the only perfect one, the Lamb of God who comes to take away our sin. Our subject this morning, then, is forgiveness. You will recall that our Savior taught us to pray this way, "And forgive us our debts as we also have forgiven our debtors." All of us sin against God. Every single one of us here need God's forgiveness. All have sinned and come short of the glory of God. But I ask you today, are you a forgiving person? Is there someone in your life that you have not forgiven? Is there a limit to forgiveness? How often are we to forgive someone, that person who offends us over and over again? Is there a limit to the number of times we forgive that person? To help us understand this important subject, forgiveness, Jesus tells a story. We call it a parable. I ask you to open your Bibles to Matthew chapter 18. We're going consecutively through this gospel, and today we come to the last verses of Matthew chapter 18, where Jesus tells a story. We thought last week of restoration. We thought earlier in the opening verses of Matthew chapter 18, the importance of becoming like a child and receiving the kingdom of God. And now in verse 21, Peter came up and said to him, "Lord, how often will my brother sin against me and I forgive him?" We saw last week that Jesus is talking about the brother who offends another one. And perhaps this prompts Peter to say, all right, well, how often have I got to forgive this fellow? As many as seven times. That's a lot of times to forgive someone, isn't it? Seven times? Verse 22, Jesus said to him, I do not say to you seven times, but 77 times, or seven times 70. Here's the story to illustrate the point. Therefore, the kingdom of heaven may be compared to a king who wished to settle accounts with his servants. When he began to settle, one was brought to him who owed him 10,000 talents. And since he could not pay, his master ordered him to be sold with his wife and children and all that he had, and payment to be made. So the servant fell on his knees, imploring him, have patience with me, and I will pay you everything. And out of pity for him, the master of that servant released him and forgave him the debt. And when that same servant went out, he found one of his fellow servants who owed him 100 denarii. And seizing him, he began to choke him, saying, pay what you owe. So his fellow servant fell down and pleaded with him, have patience with me, and I will pay you. He refused and went and put him in prison until he should pay the debt. When his fellow servants saw what had taken place, they were greatly distressed, and they went and reported to their master all that had taken place. Then his master summoned him and said to him, you wicked servant, I forgave you all that debt because you pleaded with me, and should not you have had mercy on your fellow servant as I had mercy on you? And in anger, his master delivered him to the jailers until he should pay all his debt. Verse 35. So also my heavenly Father will do to every one of you if you do not forgive your brother from your heart. Isn't that an amazing story? A story of forgiveness which impacts all of us. First of all, think of the cost. This servant has an immense debt. We read that the servant owed the master 10,000 talents. Now, a talent was, in that economy, was the most valuable of all coins. This was a huge sum, 10,000 talents. It's been calculated that it was as much as 275,000 years of labor for an average worker. The point of the story is a parable, remember. The point of the story is this, that this debt is so big, it is so immense, it is impossible for the servant to repay. And so when he asks, as he does in verse 26, have patience with me and I will pay you everything, the master knows that I could give him several lifetimes and there is no way that he could pay this. So the man, out of mercy, out of kindness, out of compassion, what does he do? Verse 27, he released him and forgave him the debt. The debt is immediately canceled, fully and finally discharged. The 10,000 talents no longer have to be paid. The servant is now totally free of his debt. That's awesome forgiveness, isn't it? The king, the master, gives up his right to collect the debt and he turns the debt into a gift. You are now free. It's gone. Just think of it. Imagine if you were in debt, or are in debt, say $100,000. And your creditor calls you and says the debt is totally forgiven. Someone has stepped in and has paid your debt. It's totally wiped out. Your immense debt, which worried you and fretted you, not only is it forgiven, it's forgiven at no cost to you. That's forgiveness. Forgiveness is the canceling of a loan. It is the erasing of a debt. It's the cleansing of the record. It's the expunging of the record. It is the letting go of the wrong. It is the release of the offender. And a man's debt is totally paid. What's one of the points of the parable? It's an obvious one, isn't it? That in God's eyes, we are in debt because of our sin. Our debt is an immense pile. Sin after sin after sin after sin. It piles up between us and God. And it is so big, you have sinned so often that it is impossible for you, yes, utterly impossible for you to repay that debt. The Bible says our sins are like scarlet. We cannot wash them away. Our sins are like chains. We cannot free ourselves. Our sins are like a disease that we cannot heal ourselves. We don't have the drug to heal the disease. The Bible says that the wages of sin is death, and we cannot give ourselves new life. Our sin, do you understand, is an insurmountable debt. So when we talk about forgiveness, let's not cheapen it. An understanding that God in His grace, through the sacrifice of His Son, offers you total forgiveness, that is an act of stunning grace. You say, how is that accomplished? We can't stand before a holy God. No, God in His love sends His Son, our Lord Jesus Christ. And through His death on the cross, God's Son fully pays the price for our forgiveness. Paul puts it this way, Colossians 2, verses 13 and 14, having forgiven us all our trespasses by, notice this, by canceling the record of debt that stood against us with its legal demands. This He set aside, nailing it to the cross. Our sin is presented as a debt. Some of you are as old as I am, and you can remember the days when you would go to the store, and there was the bill, and on the counter there was a piece of wood and a spike coming out of it, and when the bill is paid, it was put on the spike. Do you remember that? Not the college students. There was a time when there was no computers. Can you believe that? And that was the way that the debt was forgiven. It's over. God takes that huge, huge debt of your sin. I want you to personalize it. Don't think of others. Of your sin, of my sin. And Paul says He cancels it. How does He cancel it? It's nailed to the cross of our blessed Redeemer. Fully, freely, and finally forgiven through the sacrifice of our Savior, Jesus Christ. That's why we call Him Savior. The debt of our sin is canceled. It costs our great God the giving of His Son, but it comes to us freely, no cost. We sometimes sing, Jesus paid it all to Him I owe. That God's forgiveness of our sin is beyond human calculation. Writing in Ephesians 1, Paul says it is according to the riches of His grace. The cost. Do you understand this? That when your sins are forgiven, they're gone, and they're gone forever. Our society, they want to remind us, particularly on social media now, they want to remind us of someone's failures, to public shame them. That's not the way God does it. When God forgives you, the debt is completely canceled. It's gone, and it's gone forever. The Bible says He remembers our sins no more. They are washed away. They are eradicated. They are eliminated. They are discharged. As the chorus says, gone, gone, gone, gone. Yes, my sins are gone. Gone forever. This is the awesome forgiveness of the immense debt of our sin. Only through trusting in Christ. The cost. Secondly, the comparison. We read the comparison. What a difference. One debt, a huge debt, is totally forgiven. On the other hand, a tiny debt, the creditor refuses to forgive. The first man, the debtor, had been forgiven 10,000 talents, like $1 billion. Someone owes him 100 denarii. That's a tiny debt. That's like, say, $5. You've been forgiven $1 million, and yet you will not forgive that person $5. Notice verse 28. When the same servant went out, he found one of his fellow servants who owed him 100 denarii, and seizing him, think of the wickedness of this man, he began to choke him, saying, "Pay what you owe." And he refused to allow him time to pay it, and he put him in prison until he should pay the debt. The master describes this man in verse 32 as wicked. And his lack of mercy and his lack of forgiveness are contrasted with the magnificent mercy and bountiful forgiveness of the master. This man's attitude, his actions are dreadful. And so the master is angry and hands this man, this ungrateful man, who had been forgiven this huge debt, but refuses to forgive a small debt, he hands him over to the jailers. What's the point? It's an obvious point. Point I think we sometimes forget, though. Refusal to forgive is very serious with God. Do you understand that? Your refusal to forgive that person, whoever he or she is, it's very, very serious. And Jesus, in this skillful story, is contrasting one man's magnificent forgiveness with another man's lack of forgiveness of a tiny, tiny debt. See, the Word of God helps us to forgive, because the motivation of our forgiveness and the pattern for our forgiveness is God forgiving us. Ephesians 4, verse 32, "Be kind to one another, tender-hearted, forgiving one another, even as God in Christ has forgiven you." That's it. Be kind, be forgiving, be tender-hearted. God has forgiven you, therefore you forgive that person. Colossians 3, verse 13. I had the privilege of officiating at a marriage during the week and refer to this verse. "As the Lord has forgiven you, so you also must forgive." Brother, sister, has God forgiven you? Yes. As God has forgiven you, so you also must forgive. And so we pray, forgive us our debts as we also have forgiven our debtors. That is, forgiving others is the gracious overflow of God forgiving us. See, that offense, that wrong that that person committed against you is trivial compared with the immense debt of your sin against God. What do? We tend to minimize our own sins, excuse them, rationalize them, and we exaggerate the sins of others. Today, I want you to reflect on God's awesome forgiveness of you. And I want you to forgive as the Lord has forgiven you. The cost, the comparison, the choice. Yes, a choice has to be made. Every single one of us, I guarantee, has been wronged by someone. Some of you have been hurt and wronged very, very badly. Perhaps by a parent. Perhaps you were abused by your father. Perhaps you were betrayed by your husband or your wife. You're wronged by a teacher or an employer, a coach, a close friend, a business partner, a church leader. And your pain and your hurt are very, very deep as you sit here today. The sense of betrayal may be devastating. You're overwhelmed with, perhaps outraged by, the hurt and the injury, and we don't want to minimize that. That is true. causes you tremendous pain and sadness, anger, resentment, bitterness. Perhaps it happened a long time ago, but that wrong committed against you is deep within you, and you live with it day in, day out. So we read this parable. Jesus is saying, now you've got to make a choice. You have to choose to forgive that individual. You say they don't deserve it, John. If you knew how badly I was treated, you would be careful as to what you're saying. Well, here is the word of God. I know your initial instinct is to seek revenge. I want you to listen to Jesus. I want you to let that wrong go. I want you to discharge the debt. I want you to release that person. I want you to stop keeping a record of that wrong and constantly talking about it. There is to be, in true forgiveness, there is a total letting go of the wrong. A letting go of any thought of retaliation, of reprisal or revenge. You see, forgiveness is a choice. You say, well, I have forgiven them, but they keep coming back and doing the same thing over and over again. Is there any limit to forgiveness? Jesus said to him, I do not say to you 7 times, but 70 times 7. Now, I understand in many cases, reconciliation with that person may not be possible, particularly if that person is unrepentant. I understand. I'm not talking here primarily about reconciliation. I'm talking first for forgiveness. There can be no true reconciliation unless first there is forgiveness.
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1: Well, what's your verdict? 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This is why Jesus died on the cross for our sins. 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This is what it means to live a life of freedom in Christ, receiving and granting forgiveness. We'll continue thinking of forgiveness next time. 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
0: 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I'm Michelle Davies. 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
7: Sometimes we give up too soon. What if the answer to your prayer or the breakthrough is just around the corner? This is Susie Larson with another Grow and Go moment, helping you to discover and enjoy what God wants to do in and through you. In the book of Matthew, chapter 7, verses 7 to 8, we read this: keep on asking and you'll receive what you ask for. Keep on seeking and you will find. Keep on knocking and the door will be opened to you. For everyone who asks, receives. Everyone who seeks, finds. And to everyone who knocks, the door will be opened. I first read this passage as a new believer, and I took it literally. Well, that is until more seasoned believers cautioned me with all sorts of qualifiers. But eventually, I returned to my original persistence. Now, let me say, we don't dictate to God, and he's not a means to an end. He is the beginning and the end. However, Jesus himself charged us in this passage to persist and to keep on persisting. Why? Because we give up too soon. Our dreams are too small, and we often don't want to pay the price. Our hope isn't in an outcome. It's in Jesus, who invites us to persist in faith and to believe him for the impossible. Our eyes are on him, not on our desired outcome. God knows what he's doing when he invites us to run hard after him. It's interesting, too, that Jesus inserted this invitation amidst his caution around our tendency to judge others. What if we sought God for wisdom and perspective on those we're tempted to judge with the same passion we seek him for blessings in our lives? Read the whole chapter, Matthew 7, and see what you think. And consider today how God might be asking you to persist in prayer. This is Susie Larson with another Grow and Go moment. For more resources, go to growandgotoday.com.
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10: There's nothing wrong with having it. 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
11: Would you believe the book of Proverbs will teach you how to manage your resources? It will help you make good decisions about the blessings that God has given to you and how you utilize them for the right reason in the right way. I hope that you will stay tuned for these principles as we open them up today and tomorrow and talk about prosperity. Hey, before we get into the lesson today, I want to just take a moment and invite you to come and visit us if you're in the area. If you come to the West Coast, you should come to San Diego. In a little village not too far from San Diego, just on the outside circumference of the circle, is a place called El Cajon. And there in that city, we minister every week. And we have people that come to see us and visit us from all over the world. And we would love to have you. When you have the opportunity, I hope you will come. And be sure and let us know that you're there and where you're from. And it's such a wonderful thing to meet you. And some of you will be traveling here for vacation. Don't forget to make your visit to Shadow Mountain one of the stops along the way. And we'll look forward to seeing you. Here is part one of Proverbs about wealth and prosperity.
1: In the movie Wall Street, starring Michael Douglas, there is a speech that is taken from real life. The speech goes like this. Greed is good. Greed is right. Greed works. Greed cuts through and captures the essence of the evolutionary spirit. Greed in all its forms, greed for life, greed for money, greed for love, greed for knowledge, has marked the upward surge of mankind, and greed, you mark my word, will save the USA. End of quotes. Now, this speech was incorporated into the movie, but it came from an actual speech by a man named Ivan Bosky, the investment banker who was arrested in the 1980s for insider trading. After his arrest and his imprisonment, Barbara Walters interviewed his wife. And in that interview, this broken woman began to share what her husband had done. She said he would use friends, he would use his family, he would use work associates. She even confessed through tears that he used me to get anything that he wanted. He was a man whose life was controlled by greed and by a desire for prosperity. And when he was arrested, he began to turn evidence on all of his associates in order that he might get a lighter sentence, not caring at all what would happen to his so-called friends. How many of you know that the desire for riches can be deadly? If you go through the Bible, you will discover in the Old Testament that Gehazi, Elisha's servant, was struck with Naaman's leprosy because he could not pass up a reward. And in the New Testament, Ananias dropped dead because of a desire for money that caused him to lie. The rich young ruler couldn't enter the kingdom of God because of his desire to be rich. And the rich man who feasted sumptuously and neglected Lazarus was tormented in Hades because he could not give up his wealth. And in the New Testament, Paul warns us that if we are not careful, our desire for wealth can be destructive. In writing to Timothy in 1 Timothy 6:9, we read these words, "But those who desire to be rich fall into temptation and a snare and into many foolish and harmful lusts which drown men in destruction and perdition." Now, he didn't say that those who are rich drowned in perdition. He said those who desire, those who lust after it as if it were the only game in town, those are the people who can be destroyed by it. And probably all of us here have illustrations that we can name of people who were good people, who got off on this track of lusting after wealth, and in the process, their own lives were destroyed and devastated, and their families were ruined, and everything that was good about them before this started was disannulled. Few things are so much at the mercy of life's fluctuations as money. And in a society which is governed by investments and profit and loss and interest dividends, it is inevitable that some will get caught in the web of greed. What can money do for you?
12: Its road is full of mirages, bright and enticing gleams of water which vanish as soon as you draw near. One after another, the alluring pools turn out to be hot, glowing sand. The conditions into which riches lead you only intensify your thirst for more, and you can never have enough. Somebody said that millionaires who laugh heartily are rare. And what are they doing if they are not laughing? They are carrying burdens which crush all of the laughter out of them. They are carrying the very thing which promised to carry them. And the book of Proverbs makes numerous references to wealth and riches and poverty. In fact, there are at least two proverbs that speak pointedly to the issue of greed and the lust for money. Proverbs 15:27 says, "He who is greedy for gain troubles his own house, but he who hates bribes will live." And this is one for all of us modern workaholics. Hell and destruction are never full, so the eyes of man are never satisfied. The problem with the wealth game is there is never enough. No matter how much you get, you always want more. And once you get into it, some people that I know who have gotten caught in this have told me it no longer is the money that's the issue. It's the game. It's the desire to accomplish more and to get more and to accumulate more. Proverbs 23:4 is also for the overworker. It says, "Do not overwork to be rich. Because of your own understanding, cease." It's a good proverb, isn't it? It's possible to get so caught up in this that it consumes your whole life. It destroys your family. It tears apart all of your relationships because all you care about is prosperity and more and getting to the next level and to the next investments. Now, while no one should assume that the book of Proverbs is the final, exhaustive treatment of the subject of prosperity and wealth and all of that, it contains many of the core principles that are expanded upon in the rest of the Word of God. In other words, the Proverbs are gathered around several key concepts. And as we select the Proverbs and as we collect them, we will interject other key passages from the rest of the Word of God, and we'll see that the book of Proverbs is right in sync with all the rest of the Bible. How many of you know the Word of God stands or falls as a whole? You don't just take one section of it. You're not going to find something in Proverbs that's going to undo something you find over in the New Testament. The whole of it stands together. It is the plenary inspiration of the Word of God. Now, let's begin, before we get into our outline today, with a very basic truth about prosperity found in Proverbs 22, verse 2. Here's the basic core truth. The rich and the poor have this in common: the Lord is the maker of them all. So if we're going to look at indications of wealth and poverty, we need to recognize that the one who's making these statements is the Holy Spirit, Almighty God. He's the one that created both the rich and the poor. So we have every right under the laws of evidence to listen carefully to what he has to say. So let's talk for a few moments about the Proverbs, about how we gain money, how we gain prosperity. How do we get rich? Well, the Bible in the book of Proverbs has some keys for us to understand. First of all, prosperity comes from the hand of God. How many of you know that? Proverbs 10:22 says, "The blessing of the Lord makes one rich." The blessing of the Lord makes you rich. And this is something that's been inculcated into all of the Old Testament scriptures. It is the generalization that piety brings plenty, and it chimes in with much of the scripture. And I want us to turn in our Bibles to the book of Deuteronomy. And I want to read beginning at chapter 28. And I want to read the first 14 verses. And if you have your Bibles, you can follow along. Even if you don't have the New King James Version, which is what I use, you follow in your translation, whatever it may be, and it'll be close. "Now it shall come to pass, if you diligently obey the voice of the Lord your God to observe carefully all his commandments, which I command you today, that the Lord your God will set you high above all the nations of the earth. And all these blessings shall come upon you and overtake you because you obey the voice of the Lord your God." And this is the Lord speaking to the nation of Israel, but it's the principle I want you to note. Blessed shall you be in the city, and blessed shall you be in the country. Blessed shall be the fruit of your body, and the produce of your ground, and the increase of your herds, and the increase of your cattle, and the offspring of your flocks. Blessed shall be your basket and your kneading bowl. Blessed shall you be when you come in, and blessed shall you be when you go out. The Lord will cause your enemies who rise against you to be defeated before your face. They shall come out against you one way and flee before you seven ways. The Lord will command the blessing on you in your storehouses, and in all which you set your hand, he will bless you in the land which the Lord your God is giving you. The Lord will establish you as a holy people to himself, just as he has sworn to you, if you keep the commandments of the Lord your God and walk in his ways. Then all peoples of the earth shall see that you are called by the name of the Lord, and they shall be afraid of you. And the Lord will grant you plenty of goods in the fruit of your body, in the increase of your livestock, in the produce of your ground, in the land of which the Lord swore to your fathers to give you. The Lord will open to you his good treasure, the heavens, to give the rain to your land in its season, and to bless all the work of your hand, and shall lend to many nations, but you shall not borrow. And the Lord will make you the head and not the tail. You shall be above only and not beneath. If you heed the commandments of the Lord your God, which I command you today, and are careful to observe them, so you shall not turn aside from any of these words which I command you this day, to the right or to the left, to go after other gods or to serve them. Now, what's this passage all about? This passage is all about God's promise to the people of Israel, to the Old Testament believer, if you will, that if they followed the will of God, if they followed God's commands, that he would bless them. In fact, the word blessing is over and over in this passage. And so we understand that one of the fundamental principles in the Old Testament for being blessed and for the prosperous life is that God blessed those who followed him. You say, well, I know people who follow the Lord who aren't blessed. This is not the prosperity gospel. Hear me carefully. God is not saying he wants you to be rich. God is saying he wants to bless you so you can be the vehicle of blessing to others. The only reason God ever blesses anyone is not so they can sit back and count what they have, but so they can be a channel, a conduit through which God can send his wealth, his prosperity for the needs of people. But the point you need to understand from this simple proverb is that God honors us, and when he honors us, our blessing comes from God. If you've been blessed of God with any of the good things of life, then you have to look up and say, this is because of God. God has been good to me. Every good gift, now watch this, and every perfect gift, where does it come from, class? It comes from above, doesn't it? So don't ever forget, when we ask, where does prosperity come from? Prosperity comes from the hand of God. And this passage, filled with the blessing of God, is a reminder to us that God wants to bless his people. And then the Proverbs teach us that prosperity comes from honesty and integrity. I was really surprised to discover how many different ways God in the book of Proverbs reminds us that there's a certain thing he expects of his people. How many of you know that God is not only interested in the end, God is also interested in the means? God cares not only what we get, he cares how we get it. It's not enough just to have a lot, it's important how you got it. Now watch carefully how the book of Proverbs warns us against certain kinds of activities. These should be printed on the front pages of the newspaper these days so everybody could read what God has to say. Notice first of all in Proverbs 22:1, a good name is rather to be chosen than great riches, loving favor rather than silver or gold. Proverbs 16:8, better is a little with righteousness than vast revenues without justice. Proverbs 15:6, in the house of the righteous there is much treasure, but in the revenue of the wicked is trouble. Now listen, Proverbs 11:1, dishonest scales are an abomination to the Lord, but a just weight is his delight. Now you have to translate that into our culture. Cheating somebody at business in order to get rich, according to the word of God, is an abomination to the Lord. God expects us as his people to do business righteously and justly and fairly and most of all honestly with integrity. Proverbs 16:11 says, honest weights and scales are the Lord's. All the weights in the bag are his work. Proverbs 28:6 says, "Better is the poor who walks in his integrity than one perverse in his ways, though he be rich." So the Bible teaches us in the book of Proverbs that we gain prosperity, first of all, by the honor of God, and then we gain it through honesty and integrity. God's people ought to be men and women of honesty and integrity. I am not somebody who rails against the issues of the day unless they come before us in the scripture, but I want to tell you, if you're a Christian, you shouldn't be messing around with the lottery. You got no business doing that. That is a waste of your money and a waste of your time, and it's a disobedience to the word of God. Dishonesty and greed causes us to do things that we should never do. And so we get prosperity according to the book of Proverbs by being honored of God and by honesty and integrity. And then there's one other little thought that we ought to throw in here. Prosperity comes from hard work and diligence. How many of you know that? Prosperity comes from hard work and diligence. Chapter 13, verse 11 says, "Wealth gained by dishonesty will be diminished, but he who gathers by labor will increase." How many of you know the book of Proverbs is filled with truth about laziness? There are so many different metaphors for it in the book. Some guy who's laying in bed in the morning, he's supposed to get up and go to work, and the proverb says he won't go out in the street because he fears there's a lion in the street. So he stays home and he goes poor. You know, sometimes lazy people get blessed, but it's accidental. It's not on purpose. Amen. And you probably know somebody, they don't work, they don't do anything, they just sort of have fallen into it. Maybe they have a big inheritance. But by and large, the word of God says, if you don't work hard, you go poor. And the way you get prosperity, according to the word of God, is from the honor of God, through honesty and integrity, and through hard work and diligence. Amen? So we're all together there. So far, nothing's been too convicting, right? But hang on. All right. Number two, the book of Proverbs tells us how to govern our money. And I just want to say one thing here, because there's just one principle here that's really important for us to get a hold of, and we'll come back to it at the end of the message. And that is, when we get our money, are not to put our trust in it. Proverbs 11:28 says, "He who trusts in his riches will fall, but the righteous will flourish like foliage." You see, there's not anything wrong with getting riches. There's an awful lot wrong with putting your trust in them. If you begin to trust your riches, you will start to distrust God. And one of the reasons that we have so much in the Word of God warning us against greed is because God loves us so much, He does not want anything to come between Himself and us. And when prosperity becomes our hope and our trust, when our almighty bank book becomes our source of strength, then we have pushed God aside and we've moved Him out of the center place of our life. And when we begin to trust in riches that God has provided for us instead of the one who provided them, we are in deep trouble. The old adage is, don't trust the gift, trust the giver. Amen? Trust the one who provided it for you. Now, the majority of the Proverbs that have to do with wealth and riches and prosperity have to do with how we give it away. It's an interesting thing. And so I want to talk with you thirdly about Proverbs about how we give away our money. You say, once you get it, why would you want to talk about giving it away? Because the only way you can ever keep it is to give it away. The only way you can ever get anything that's worthy in your life is to give away what you already have. If God has given you friends, you yourself must give that friendship away. Whatever you have in your life, you have to give it away so that it can come back to enrich you even more. And the book of Proverbs tells us many, many things about how we're to handle the money God gives us and how we're to discharge it. If we are collecting and hoarding in a miserly way, counting all that we have, instead of being aware of the fact that God has given us this stewardship, then we'll never be happy no matter how much we have. In fact, I've learned in my life one of the best ways to guard against greed is to give something away that you really don't want to give away down in your heart. You give it away sacrificially and God blesses you for it. Now watch what the Bible says about the purpose of giving. Why do we give? Why do we give away what we have? We do it, first of all, to honor Almighty God. Proverbs 3:9 says, honor the Lord with your possessions and with the first fruit of all your increase. Now, once again, I want you to follow me as I read an extended passage from the book of Deuteronomy, because I want you to see that this is a truth that goes way back to the very beginning, that God wants us to honor Him with what we have. You say, how do you do that? You make it available for God's use. You bring it to Him. You give it back to Him. Turn back in your Bibles now, Deuteronomy chapter 26. And while this is an Old Testament offering law, the principle here is so very clear, and it's an incredible passage of Scripture, just like the other one in Deuteronomy chapter 28. And the reason I love to read to you from Deuteronomy is because most of you don't normally turn there to read in your own reading every day. It's kind of like second on your list next to Leviticus. How many of you know that when the Lord was tempted in the wilderness by the enemy, and He said, it is written, remember that? Satan came and tempted Him, and the Lord said, it is written. Do you know what He quoted when He said, it is written? All of the quotations are from the book of Deuteronomy. So if the Lord Jesus thought Deuteronomy is pretty good, we should think it's pretty good too, shouldn't we? Now let me just read to you Deuteronomy chapter 26. Remember, what we're talking about here is that one of the reasons we give is to honor God. Listen to this. And it shall be when you come into the land which the Lord your God is giving you as an inheritance, and you possess it and dwell in it, that you shall take some of the first of all the produce of the ground which you shall bring from your land that the Lord your God is giving you, and put it in a basket, and go to the place where the Lord your God chooses to make His name abide. And you shall go to the one who is priest in those days and say to him, I declare today to the Lord your God that I have come to the country which the Lord swore to our fathers to give us. Then the priest shall take the basket out of your hand and set it down before the altar of your God. And you shall answer and say before the Lord your God, my father was a Syrian about to perish, and he went down to Egypt, and he dwelt there, few in number, and there he became a nation, great, mighty, and populous. But the Egyptians mistreated us, afflicted us, laid hard bondage on us. Then we cried out to the Lord God of our fathers, and the Lord heard our voice and looked on our affliction and our labor and our oppression. So the Lord brought us out of Egypt with a mighty hand and with an outstretched arm, with great terror and with signs and wonders. And He brought us to this place, and He has given us this land, a land flowing with milk and honey. And now behold, I have brought the first fruits of the land which you, O Lord God, have given me. Then you shall set it before the Lord your God and worship before the Lord your God, and you shall rejoice in every good thing which the Lord your God has given to you and to your house, you and the Levite and the stranger who is among you. And when you have finished laying aside all the tithe of your increase of the third year and the year of tithing, and have given it to the Levite and the stranger and the fatherless and the widow, so that they may eat within your gates and be filled, then you shall say before the Lord your God, I have removed the holy tithe from my house and have given them to the Levite and the stranger and the fatherless and the widow according to all your commandments which you have commanded me. I have not transgressed your commandments, nor have I forgotten them.
11: You know, it's very, very difficult for people with wealth to discover that there are rules about life and rules that govern how you do what you do with the wealth that God has entrusted to you. One time I was with a person who was quite wealthy, and he made this comment. He said, having a lot of money is both a blessing and a burden. He said, the burden is the responsibility you have to do with what God has given you what you know God would want you to do. I'm sure that is a challenge that many of you understand as well. And by the way, thank you, so many of you who have used some of that wealth, some of that giving ability to help Turning Point be strong. We have just had one of the best years we've ever had in our history, and that is because of your faithfulness and your gracious generosity. I believe God is honored by that, and we thank you. Hey, don't forget to join us next time for the final part of this message on the wealth and power that can be yours in God's way. See you next time.
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0: have eternal life? Are you ready to make that decision? Maybe you have questions. That's okay. You're not alone. Let us walk alongside you, encourage you, support you as you start this new life as a son or a daughter of the living God. If you do have questions about what it means to follow Jesus and change your life forever, then text the word faith to 41224. That's faith to 41224.
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4: It was C.S. Lewis who said this paraphrase, "Everyone thinks that forgiveness is a lovely idea until they have someone to forgive." Listen, God forgives us. And if God has forgiven us, should we not forgive others? The Bible says, forgive one another. Be tender-hearted. 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

0: Hello and welcome to Know the Truth with Pastor Philip DeCourcy. I'm Wayne Shepherd. 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
1: We're in a series, Profiles in Courage. We're challenging ourselves to act like men. Remember Paul said that to the Corinthians? We need to show courage. We need to remain committed to discipleship. We remain committed to biblical theology. We need to speak up and stand up for Christ and having done all to stand in this evil day. And so we've been looking at different profiles in courage. And we're coming this morning to look at Timothy. It's a message I've called Fired Up. And I love that. Here we are on the inside of a new year. And I hope you're fired up. I'm fired up to speak to you on being fired up. I remember reading the description of a person somewhere who had died and was buried. And the person commenting on their life said about that man, he died at 30 and was buried at 60. You get the point? He was alive, but not alive. He was breathing, but not blossoming. See, guys, this morning, here's what I want you to think about. Death is not the thing to be scared of. The thing to be scared of is not having lived fully, of falling beneath your privileges, of living beneath your potential, of muddling your way through life half speed with little direction. When you and I fall short of the life God planned for us and the life God purposed for us, we are sinning. You can sin actively and you can sin passively. Fear passivity, fear sluggishness, fear mediocrity. Let's see some factors, and we'll move quickly here. Some factors will help us to remain fired up. Number one, what I call the encouragement. To remain fired up, guys, we need people in our corner who believe in us as believers. We need encouragers to encourage us, who recognize the genuineness of God's work in us and the greatness of his calling toward us. And such was the case with Paul and Timothy. Our text is going to show us that Paul had a confidence in Timothy. And he strengthened Timothy's confidence. And he pushed him to greater things. Paul was Timothy's mentor, his father in the faith, his encourager, one who stoked the fire. You want to stay fired up? Make sure you've got friends who are friends of God. The right people pouring into us helps us reach our potential. Number two, the endowment. The endowment. To remain fired up, we need to remember that God has equipped us and gifted us for life and ministry and has ordained us to develop that ministry and cultivate that giftedness. Look at verse 6 again. Therefore, I remind you to stir up, notice the gift of God, which is in you through the means of the laying on of my hands. The gift of God, which is in you. Now, there's a debate among commentators as it relates to the who and the what of this gift. Is it the Holy Spirit himself? Is he the gift? Is it a ministry gift, a charismata, a spiritual enablement to fulfill a ministry? It's a great debate. Not sure you need to die on any one of those hills, but my own conviction would lead me, since we're dealing with the church leader, since we're looking at the second letter of Paul's pastoral epistles to Timothy, that we're probably dealing with a spiritual gift. Not the Holy Spirit, but the gifts that the Holy Spirit gives. We might be dealing with the gift of leadership. We might be dealing with the gift of preaching, teaching, or maybe the gift of evangelism. And in fact, when you get to chapter 4 of this letter, Paul will talk about preach the word. That's your job. That's your gifting. That's your calling. Do the work of evangelists. That's your calling and giftedness also, perhaps. So I'll reduce it down to this. My assumption is whatever form we're talking about, expression we're talking about, we're dealing with an ordination gift that equipped Timothy for future ministry. I think that's where we're at. Timothy, you're the whole package. You were gifted by the Holy Spirit. We recognize your potential at your ordination. We set you apart for Christian ministry. Now go after it. Develop yourself. That's the thought. You know? Don't bury your talent. Timothy, remember the story Jesus told Timothy about burying talents? Leaving stuff underdeveloped? Don't do that. God's never pleased with that. So go fan into a flame your spiritual potential. Go develop yourself to the fullest that you can so that you live a full life. My life's about to end. God willing, your life will continue. Now make it count. Guys, implication? Timothy was the whole package and he needed to keep driving forward and keep developing into something more. And like Timothy, you and I are the whole package. We are born with natural gifts and skills and aptitudes. We've got a lot of potential, every individual one of us, in different areas. We don't all need to be cookie cutter cutouts of any one particular person doing any one particular thing. Then we get new birth, which loads us down with charismata, gifts, abilities, aptitudes from the Holy Spirit. You're the whole package. But as with gifts, they must be unwrapped. And so must you unwrap your gifts and fan them into a flame. Have you truly discovered yet your sweet spots, your strengths, your abilities, your God-given talents? And having discovered them, are you employing them and developing them? I mean, that's Paul's encouragement to Timothy, isn't it? In 1 Timothy 4, verses 12 to 16. Let's just read those words. Let no one despise your youth. Be an example to the believers in word and conduct and love and spirit and faith and purity till I come. Look at this. Give attention to reading, exhortation, doctrine. Do not neglect the gift that is in you, which was given to you by prophecy with the laying on of the hands of the eldership. Meditate on these things. Give yourself entirely to them, that your progress may be evident to all. Take heed to yourself and the doctrine. Continue in them, for in doing this, you will both save yourself and those who hear you. Timothy, progress. Move forward, do something more. Guys, you're the whole package. Are you unwrapping the package? Are you discovering the gifts? We're to serve the Lord indiscriminately in all kinds of areas, but there are some areas we need to focus our energy and attention and skill on so that we can be our best, doing the best thing we can do for Christ. Gifts may not be a choice, but the discovery of them is a choice. And the development of them is a commitment. Guys, you'll discover your potential by studying the subject of spiritual gifts, 1 Corinthians 12, verse 1, by sensing divine desire, Psalm 37, verse 4, by simply serving, for gift makes room for itself, Proverbs 18, 16, by seeking confirmation by godly leaders or mentors in your life, 2 Timothy 1, 6 to 7, and by seeing where you are most fruitful, where your abilities shine, 1 Timothy 3, verse 2. Make that a goal for 2023. Double down on who am I in Christ? What am I in the spirit? And what must I become more for God's glory? Because see, we're after a full life, not just a long life. We must develop our giftedness, sharpen our skills. King David set apart 288 men for service in the temple through music. And here's what we read of them in 1 Chronicles 25, verse 7. They were trained and skilled in music. Core classes will help you discover some of your giftedness. For those that qualify, our core ministry training track will help you develop your abilities for Christ. Be your best self for Jesus in 2023. You know my story, so I'm not going to repeat it in any great depth, but you know, in the ministry in Northern Ireland, through a friendship with Dr. Jim MacArthur, I came out to the Master's Seminary, was exposed to the Master's Seminary and Shepherd's Conference, and saw a level of commitment, saw a pursuit of excellence I hungered for. So much so that I went home and told June, we're packing up. We're leaving our church, we're leaving our country, we're leaving our family, we're leaving our friends, because I want to go and be the best that I can be for the Lord Jesus. And I was reinforced by a study of a sermon by Spurgeon, speaking to young men in London who were street preachers and didn't think there was any necessity to go to Bible college and learn languages and history and theology. You know, God can hit straight licks with crooked sticks, no doubt. But Spurgeon said, I want to say this, look, God can blow through any ram's horn, but if you can become a silver trumpet, choose that rather. Guys, if you can become something more, with a little bit of elbow grease and heart and pursuit of God, choose that rather. Don't go through 2023 at the same level you did in 2022. That'll come back to bite you at the judgment seat of Christ. You won't like the thought of that on your deathbed. And you won't want to look into the face of the Son of God who gave everything for us. Let's move on. This is a quicker thought, what I call the endorsement. Still on this idea of his ordination, the laying on of hands by Paul here in 2 Timothy 1 verse 6, and the laying on of hands by the presbytery, the body of elders over a local church in 1 Timothy 4 verse 14. Here's another thought. To remain fired up, we have got to be mindful of the coming judgment and our eternal accountability to God. Say, Pastor, where'd you get that thought? Is it in the text? I think it's by inference. I think it's there. See, this thought comes from the implication of the elders laying hands on Timothy and Paul laying hands on Timothy and, listen, setting him apart for gospel ministry. Because I want to tie that into 2 Timothy 4, verse 1. Because you see, at ordination services, when people are set apart for gospel ministry, they are given solemn charges. And Paul says about Timothy's ordination, about the charge that was given to him, chapter 4 of 2 Timothy, I charge you, therefore, before God and the Lord Jesus Christ, who will judge the living and the dead at his appearing in his kingdom, preach the word. Fulfill your ordination vows. Live up to the potential of the laying of hands ceremony that set you apart for gospel ministry. Timothy, you're accountable to God. Now, you said some solemn things in front of us and before the church, but I'm calling God in as a witness, and I'm calling Jesus Christ in as witness, who's coming and his kingdom's coming with him. That's a verse that supports premillennialism, but we'll leave it there. The kingdom's not here. It's coming when Jesus comes. But I'm calling God to witness against you and Jesus Christ to witness against you. Are you being faithful? Will you live up to your potential? Will you develop the giftedness that we recognize at the laying on of hands? So the point is simply this, guys. The backdrop of eternity, the judgment seat of Christ, the evaluation of our stewardship, during time, the loss or gain of eternal reward, that should fire us up. I mean, if the thought of eternity, living somewhere forever, standing before God to give an account for every word spoken, every minute lived, and every action done, and every thought conceived, that's scary stuff. That stirs the soul of a man who's alive to God, gets you up, and stops you muddling through life at half speed without any direction. Now, we're headed to the judgment seat of Christ. We're headed to the Bema, where our lives will be judged. Did we do what was useful, or were we useless? I mean, this is what fired Paul up. Chapter 4 of this very letter, I'm ready to be poured out as a drink offering. It's a pictorial manner of describing his death. And the time of my departure is at hand. I have fought the good fight. I have finished the race. I've kept the faith. There is laid up for me the crown of righteousness, which the Lord, the righteous judge, will give to me on that day. And not to me only, but all those who love his appearing. Paul ministered. Paul fought temptation. Paul loved God's people. Paul courageously reached the world under the overhang of the coming judgment. He kept them on the straight and narrow, kept them fired up, kept them stirred up about spiritual things. A couple of years back, I read a wonderful book called 50 Christians Every Christian Should Know by Warren Wiersbe. And in it, he quotes Bishop Lightfoot, a wonderful man of God, part of the Church of England, scholar, pastor, a trainer of men. And one day he's speaking to young pastors, up-and-coming scholars, and he talks about their ordination that's about to happen. Listen to these words in the context of what we've just talked about, Timothy. He says this, "Man, forget me. Forget the ordination service tomorrow. Forget the human questioner. Transport yourselves in thought from the initial to the final inquiry. The great day of inquisition. The supreme moment of revelation is come. The chief shepherd, the universal bishop of souls is the questioner. The wilt thou of the ordination day is exchanged for the hast thou of the judgment day." This is a good counsel for all of us, but especially for those who serve as ministers and who want to hear our masters, well done. That's powerful. Someday, the have you will become hast you. Will you and I have lived up to our potential? The wilt thou of our ordination will be exchanged for the hast thou of the judgment. All right, keep moving. The empowerment. Here's another thing, if you've been keeping track. To remain fired up, we can rely on the infused power of the Holy Spirit to stay enthused. You know, how do you keep going? How do you sustain this commitment to excellence and pursuit of God and realizing your potential? Well, thankfully, you don't do it by yourself. You're not alone. You have assistance. You've got human assistance. You've got men like Paul in your life, encouraging you and pointing you in the right direction and patting you on the back and all of that. But you've got divine assistance. You have the indwelling power and presence of the Holy Spirit. Amen? Fear, trepidation, withdrawal, holding back, behaving weakly is not from God. If that's where you and I are at any point in our life, faithlessness on our part has created that spirit. Giving in to the temptations of the devil has created that spirit. Listening to the world or giving into its pressure has created that spirit of fear. God didn't create that. The Holy Spirit doesn't produce that. God has not given us a attitude, spirit of fear, trepidation, or withdrawal. No, God has given us power. Love that. An attitude of fear, a spirit of cowardliness is antithetical to Christianity, given the power of the Holy Spirit that has been bequeathed to us and given to the church. Verse 7 of 2 Timothy 1, for God has not given us a spirit of fear, but of power. Acts 1 verse 8, the Spirit of God is described as power that will come upon us, so we may be God's witnesses. Remember when Jesus promised his disciples that I'm going to go, but if I go, the Spirit will come, the Comforter, who is now with you, but in that day will be in you. We're talking about a dispensational transition from old covenant to new covenant, where the Spirit of God is no longer on us and with us, but actually in us. There's an inwardness and a permanence to the work of the Holy Spirit in the New Testament believer. Aren't you glad you're living post-New Testament, post-Pentecost, where you and I have the company of the Comforter wherever we go? And that was given in the context of troubled hearts. John 14, verse 1, John 14, 14 to 16. You know the word Comforter means paraclete. It's a Greek word made up of two words. It's a compound term, to come alongside, to strengthen. Isn't that beautiful? That's what the Holy Spirit does. That's who the Holy Spirit is. That's what the Holy Spirit wants to do for every man in this room and sanctuary this morning. Wherever you are in life, no matter how difficult it is, no matter how high the problems are, the Holy Spirit has come alongside you to make you adequate to your circumstances. If your circumstances find you in God, you will find God, the Holy Spirit, in your circumstances, making you able to become overcomers. You and I are the dwelling place of God. And when God comes into a life, fear goes out. When God comes in, fear goes out.
0: 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I'm Wade Shepherd. 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That's Wednesday on Know the Truth. Today's program was produced and sponsored by Know the Truth Incorporated. Jesus said, "You shall know the truth, and the truth shall make you free."

0: There are some people that you know who seem to believe about God and what the Bible says with such ease, and maybe it's harder for you. It is for me. Hey, my name's Kim. 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No matter where you are on the journey, first of all, know this. People who have unshakable faith, they've gone through things that have shaken them. And also know this. You can go through a journey with God. He's not expecting that you would understand and believe everything all at once. 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
2: 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If you feel called to

0: specifically with finances. I just didn't read them with a humble heart. I thought I knew a lot about money. After all, I had a business degree and was raised in the home of a businessman. Then God got a hold of my heart in a Crown Bible study. Everything I thought I knew fell apart in light of biblical truth. I learned that God gives money to fulfill His purposes for our life. But it's His. He owns it all. I learned that a faithful steward manages whatever God provides. He's humble, teachable, and works as unto the Lord with excellence. He learns to be content, exercises self-control, and chooses a lifestyle with financial margin so he can give generously. God's steward knows his purpose, serves others, loves the body of Christ, his church, and family. He seeks to do nothing from selfish ambition or conceit, but in humility counts others more significant than himself. A faithful steward seeks to live debt-free, knowing that the borrower is a servant to the lender. He spends less than he earns, sets financial goals, saves, and invests for the future. 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Whether he eats or drinks or whatever he does it all to the glory of God. Now this September, we're celebrating all that God has done through Crown over the last 50 years. 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
1: 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You will be rewarded for this. 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
2: Who are you? 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What if we started answering relationally or with our sense of hope or joy or meaning or purpose? 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
5: Is there something troubling you right now? Commit that to the Lord in prayer. Yet for many, prayer is the last resort. Well, we've tried everything, and all we can do now is go pray. What are you talking about? That's the first thing you should do. Pray about everything.
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5: Nothing is too hard for the Lord. With God, all things are possible.

your electricity at home? It's surprising how much we depend on it, right? We know the power's out, but when we walk into a room, what do we automatically reach for? The light switch. Muscle memory. We take that connection for granted. Well, today on A New Beginning, Pastor Greg Laurie points out the connection we each have with God through prayer. And when we ignore that connection, it starts to feel like the lights are out in our faith. Good encouragement coming from the book of Acts today.

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They came to a large, raging river, and they needed to get to the other side. So they decided to pray. The first guy prayed, "Lord, I pray that you will give me the strength to cross the river." Suddenly, boom, he had bulging biceps. He swims across the river. It took him about 4 hours. He almost drowned twice, but he did make it to the other side. The second guy's watching this. He's thinking, "Oh, okay, I'm going to pray a little differently."

0: He prayed, Lord, give me the strength and the tools to cross the river. Boom. He too had bulging biceps, but he also had a rowboat. Now it took him about 2 hours to get across. He capsized twice, but he did make it. A third guy watching all of this said, Lord, give me the strength, give me the tools, and give me the intelligence to cross the river. And poof, he turned into a woman. She checked the map, walked 100 yards up the way, and walked over the bridge. Okay, so I just lost all the men. Well, there's clearly a right and a wrong way to pray. And we've all had times in life, and some of you are having that time right now, where you're in a desperate situation. And you need God to intervene in your situation right now. And you need to understand that God can change circumstances. If necessary, he can change the course of nature through prayer. But most of all, what changes in prayer is you. You're changed through prayer. God often will allow hardship and difficulty, challenge and need, sometimes even tragedy, so he can reveal himself to us and put his glory on display. Here in Acts 12 is a story about the power of prayer. Things are looking very dim for the believers at this moment. And it looked like it was going to be the worst ending imaginable. But God changed things for them. Now, at this point, historically in Acts, a new wave of persecution has hit the church. The first wave was Saul of Tarsus hunting down Christians, arresting them, and executing them. It had effectively come to an end with the conversion of Saul. And he is now being molded into the man God wants him to be, and he will dominate the second section of the book of Acts as the Apostle Paul. So now Herod comes back with a wave of persecution against the church. But now we also see that the church has sort of shifted gears. If they were in first gear, they're in second or third gear now, because now they understand they are to take the gospel to everybody, not just Jews. So the Lord showed Simon Peter that he was to go with the gospel to others, and he brought the centurion named Cornelius and Simon Peter together. So everything is in high gear. Everything is moving in the right direction, and the devil attacks again because Satan hates it when we are advancing. He hates it when we're making a difference, and he especially hates it when we're pulling people out of hell and having them change their membership to heaven, right? So here's a story, one of my favorite stories in the Bible. I know I say that about a lot of stories, but this really is one of my favorite stories in the Bible. Acts 12, verse 1. Now about that time, Herod the king stretched out his hand to harass some of the church. He killed James, a brother of John, with the sword because he saw that it pleased the Jews. He proceeded further to seize Peter also. Now this was during the days of unleavened bread. So when he had arrested him, he put him into prison and delivered him to four squads of soldiers to keep him, intending to bring him to the people at Passover. But I love verse 5, underline the whole verse. Peter was therefore kept in prison, but constant prayer was offered to God for him by the church. Constant prayer was offered to God for him by the church. So the first thing King Herod does is he murders James. This is James of James and John. These guys did everything together. They were close brothers. And this must have been so devastating for John to lose his beloved brother. Remember, it was James and John that wanted to be seated on the right and left hand of Jesus when he came into glory. It was James and John who were nicknamed the Sons of Thunder. Now one of the Sons of Thunder has passed into heaven. And this is just showing the wickedness of Herod. The Herod that we're reading about in this story is Herod Agrippa I. He is the grandson of Herod the Great. He's already martyred James. Now he intends to martyr Peter. And then later, Paul would stand before Herod Agrippa II. This is a classic example of the sins of the parents being visited on the children. I don't believe in what some describe as a generational curse, where there's a curse on your family and you need to break that curse. But I do believe godless and godly behavior can be passed on as a legacy. And we've seen it in families where it just seems like every generation is as wicked, if not more wicked, than a generation before. And we also know that if you've been raised in an alcoholic home, it's far more likely you might become an alcoholic. If you come from a divorced home, it's more likely that you yourself will get divorced. In fact, some people will even excuse their behavior. Well, it runs on my family. This is just the way we are. Well, I was raised in an alcoholic home. I was raised in a home where a lot of divorce happened. I'm not an alcoholic. I don't drink at all. And I've been married over 47 years. So God can change the narrative. God can change the narrative in your family. He can break that cycle of sin. But the Herods say we're a wicked bunch.
1: Pastor Greg Laurie will have the second half of his message in just a moment. We really enjoy hearing when people appreciate Pastor Greg's messages.
2: I just wanted to let Greg know that he has inspired my life. I feel like he's an older brother, and he's given me so much hope and love through the word of Christ. I just retired as a law enforcement after 41 years, and thank you for everything you do in bringing the word of Christ to the lost and to the needy. Take care.
1: It's a blessing to know that listeners are hearing these messages and God is using His Word to touch hearts. How have Pastor Greg's studies impacted your life? Would you let him know? Send an email to greg@harvest.org. Well, we're in Acts chapter 12 today as Pastor Greg presents his message, What Happens When Christians Pray Together? Let's continue.
0: So Herod gives the order to arrest Simon Peter. He is delivered to four squads of soldiers to keep him. He's behind two gates, chained to two guards, and guarded by 14 more. Now, normally you would be chained maybe to one soldier if you were a high risk, but to have a soldier on each arm. By the way, I think both of those soldiers heard the gospel, right? Hey, you get chained to a preacher, you're going to hear a sermon, right? And I'm sure he shared the gospel with those men, but and so here now is this bleak situation. James is already dead. Now Peter is surely going to be next. So what did the church do? We read these words. So the church organized a protest and stormed Herod's palace. No, actually, that's not in there. Oh, no, here it is. The church had a boycott of all products made in Rome. No, we don't read that either. Here's what we read, again, verse 5. Constant prayer was offered to God for him by the church. The wall doors remained closed. One door was open, the door of prayer, the door into the presence of God. Yet for many, prayer is the last resort. Well, we've tried everything, and all we can do now is gulp, pray. What are you talking about? That's the first thing you should do. Pray about everything. That's what Paul tells us in Philippians 4. He says, don't worry about anything. Pray about everything. And the peace of God that passes all human understanding will keep your heart and mind in Christ Jesus. Nothing is too small to pray about. Is there something troubling you right now? Commit that to the Lord in prayer. Nothing is too big to pray about. Nothing is too hard for the Lord. With God, all things are possible. So the church wisely went to prayer. Yep. It's been said, Satan trembles when he sees the weakest saint upon his knees. Now, here's some vital insights into how to pray effectively. The title of my message is, What Happens When Christians Pray Together? What happens when Christians pray together? A lot. As shown in this story. Here's point number one. The prayer that has power is the one that is offered to God. The prayer that has power is the one that is offered to God. Verse 5 again, constant prayer was offered to God. You say, what? Isn't all prayer offered to God? No, not necessarily. Did you know it's entirely possible to pray a prayer with no thought of God whatsoever? Oh, we've all done it. I mean, even when we worship, what is worship? Worship is prayer set to song. Have you ever had your mind wander in worship? You're thinking, oh, Lord, I love you so much, the lion and the lamb. And really what you're thinking about is what you're going to eat after church. Or there's some other thing that's entered your mind. How could they come to church wearing that? Or whatever it is that's happening. And you may have no thought of God at all. Jesus told the story of a Pharisee who prayed thus with himself, which is a King James way of saying his prayer wasn't heard by God. It was sort of a performance. And sometimes prayers can be a performance. I think it's a great thing, by the way, when Christians are in restaurants and their meal comes and they say grace together. Do that. Absolutely do that. Just don't make a show out of it. You know, don't stand up and say, Lord, we thank thee for this food today. Hallelujah. People are going, what's going on over there? Or, and here's another tip. Don't pray too long. Why do some people feel they have to pray for all the missionaries in the world when the food comes? Can we do that after? Let's eat the food. Don't let the food get cold anyway. But it can be a performance. You know, Isaiah said, I saw the Lord sitting on his throne. He was high and lifted up, and his glory filled the temple. And I said, woe is me. But sometimes a prayer, it'll be more like, look at me. Look at how long I can pray. Look at how eloquently I pray. Look at me. That's not what prayer is about. Here's the real objective of prayer. It's not to get God to do what I want him to do. It's to get my will in alignment with him. Amen. Right? So in alignment with God. Jesus said in John 15, if you abide in me and my words abide in you, you shall ask what you will and it shall be done for you. Another translation, more from the original Greek, would go as follows. Jesus speaking, if you maintain a living communion with me and my word is at home in you, you will ask at once for yourself whatever your heart desires and it will be yours. So we gravitate toward the latter end of that statement. Oh yeah, whatever my heart desires, awesome. Wait, hold on. You have to maintain a living communion with him and his word needs to be at home with you. So get in alignment with the will of God. You say, well, how do you know the will of God? By careful study of the scripture. Nothing lies outside of the reach of prayer except that which lies outside of the will of God. All right, so principle number two, they prayed with passion and persistence. They prayed with passion and persistence. Constant prayer, underline those two words, constant prayer was offered to God. This phrase, constant prayer, could be translated earnest prayer. Another way you could translate it is stretched outwardly. Have you ever reached for something or dropped something in between the seat and your car and the and you're reaching, you can't get it, you know. That's how they were praying. It's just, we're gonna can reach out a little bit further. We're not gonna give up. Another way you could translate this is they prayed with agony. It's the same word used of Jesus in Luke 22, 44, when in the Garden of Gethsemane, he prayed more earnestly. This is not a flippant, oh Lord, help old Peter out. This is, oh Lord, deliver Peter. Oh Lord, don't let Peter die. Lord, we're calling on you with passion, with persistence. We need your help, Lord. You know, much of our prayer has no power in it because there's no heart in it. And if we put so little heart in our prayers, we should not expect God to put much heart in answering them. So they're praying passionately, persistently, constant prayer was offered. And this is another problem. Sometimes we pray for something once and we don't have that prayer answered in the affirmative and we conclude it's not the will of God. Why do you think that? Keep praying. Well, I prayed for my husband to come to Christ and I prayed it once and he didn't come to Christ, so whatever. No, keep praying. My mother came to the Lord toward the end of her life. I prayed for her for 30 years plus. That's a long time to pray, but thank God that prayer was eventually answered. So don't give up and keep praying. Yep.

0: Pastor Greg Laurie, with a good example from his own experience. Great encouragement today on A New Beginning, as Pastor Greg continues his practical studies in the book of Acts. So many of us can think of people who prayed for us in our journey to the Lord. If you've not yet come to the Lord, there may be people praying for you right now. Pastor Greg, if someone is at the point where they want to make a change in their relationship with God, what would you say to them?
1: I would say that God is just a prayer away. You know, it doesn't take years to become a Christian. It doesn't take months. Frankly, it doesn't even take hours. It can happen so quickly. It just starts with you saying to God, I know I'm a sinner. I know that you love me. I know that you sent Jesus to die on the cross for my sin and pay for those sins and then to rise again from the dead, and I want him to come into my life. So here's my question to you. Have you done that yet? Because Jesus, who did die on that cross and rose again from the dead 3 days later, is alive and standing at the door of your life right now, and he's knocking. And he's saying, if you'll hear my voice and open the door, I will come in. Would you like your sin forgiven? Would you like to know that when you die, you will go to heaven? Do you want Christ to come into your life right now? If so, why don't you just stop whatever it is you're doing and pray this prayer with me? You could pray it out loud. You can pray it in the quietness of your own heart. But pray this prayer to God. Say, Lord Jesus, I know that I am a sinner, but I know that you are the Savior who died on the cross for my sin and rose again from the dead. I'm sorry for my sin, and I turn from it now, and I choose to follow you from this moment forward. I ask all of this in Jesus' name. Amen. Listen, if you just prayed that prayer, the Bible promises that God has heard your prayer and has answered that prayer. The Bible says that we will confess our sin. He's faithful and just to forgive us our sin and cleanse us from all unrighteousness. So, God bless you. You've made the right decision, the decision to follow Jesus Christ.
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2: Right.
0: Now, that can be an uncomfortable truth, yeah. But it's also important news for us, isn't it?
1: Yeah, it really is. You know, it's like those magnifying mirrors. Actually, in the book of James, the Word of God is compared to a mirror, a man seeing himself in the mirror. And, you know, you think you look fine, and then you look in the mirror and realize, uh-oh, I missed a spot shaving, or, oh, man, was this marinara sauce on my face all day, or just, you know, I mean, it's important to check yourself in the mirror, and it's important to check yourself in light of the Word of God. And the Word of God is written to draw us closer to God. It will expose sin in our life, but it will also point us in the right direction to have that sin removed and forgiven. It'll point us to Jesus Christ. It'll give us practical truths and how to live this out in your life and so much more. I mean, what can you say about the Bible? It's a user's manual of life. And that's something we need to consult on a regular basis, each and every day. And I talk about that in my new book that is titled What Every Growing Christian Needs to Know. I also have chapters on the importance of prayer, sharing your faith, being involved in a church, and a lot more. I think this book is going to be very helpful for you. Now, if you're a new believer, this book could really get you started in the right direction. If you're an older believer, you'll be reminded of things you've forgotten, perhaps, and maybe you will hear things you have not heard before that you need to know more about. So order your copy of What Every Growing Christian Needs to Know that we're offering for your gift of any size. Now, we could obviously charge you for this book, but we want everyone to get a copy. So if you only can give a little, we appreciate that. We'll send you your copy. But others can be generous and give more. And if you'll do that, we can assure you that we'll take those resources you've given us and use them to help us continue to teach the Word of God and proclaim the gospel. As you know, if you listen to A New Beginning, we, on a regular basis, invite people to Jesus Christ. I don't know of any other ministry that does it at the degree we do it here. And it's because we think that a lot of people out there are just waiting for someone to show them how to come to Christ. I think, Dave, you could tell me the exact stat, but isn't it true that like 25 to 30% of listeners to Christian radio are not Christians?
2: Yeah, the stat I heard was, it was either 36% or 38%.
1: Oh, even higher.
2: Crazy, yeah.
1: So think about this. Right now, as we're having a conversation about our faith, there's someone listening in trying to figure this all out. Yeah. Someone like that man from Ethiopia in the book of Acts that was reading from Isaiah 53, and he didn't understand what he was reading, and the Lord directed Philip to go to him, and Philip asked him, do you understand what you're reading? And the man from Ethiopia, who was searching for God, said, how can I unless someone shows me the way? That's what we want to do here at A New Beginning. We want to show people the way. We don't want to say, hey, just accept Christ. We want to tell them how to accept Christ, and we want to lead them in a prayer so they can accept Christ. And you know, if you listen, we do that all the time. Help us continue to do that. 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
3: You are listening to Faith Radio on this beautiful day, and it's a beautiful day because every day is a gift from our Lord and Savior, Jesus Christ. I'm Wyatt, spending some time with you. Thank you for tuning in. I want to encourage you by going to the book of Timothy, 1 Timothy chapter 4, verses 7 and 8. Here's what it says. Have nothing to do with irreverent, silly myths. Rather, train yourself for godliness. For while bodily training is of some value, godliness is of value in every way, as it holds promise for the present life and also for the life to come. I like to exercise. I've been running a lot lately. In fact, I ran a half marathon recently. It's incredible for your body. It's an amazing feeling. But there's so much more joy and benefit that comes from reading scripture, getting into God's word. We can train our body, sure. But are we training ourselves spiritually every single day as well? That is what will not only last in this lifetime, but in the lifetime to come also. Connecting faith to life, this is Faith Radio.
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4: Open the Bible with Colin Smith.
5: In the book of Romans and chapter 6, the Apostle Paul says, "We have died with Christ." Now, what does that mean? Well, certain things were once true of you. You were under the reign of sin, you were alienated from God, and you were powerless to do anything about it. But the person of whom these things were true has ceased to exist. God has made you a new creation in Christ. You are no longer under the reign of sin. You've been reconciled to God, and God's Spirit lives in you. So do not let sin reign in your body to make you obey its passions. Present yourself to God as one who has been brought from death to life.
4: Is there someone in your life who needs to know the God of the Bible and might be open to take a journey through the Bible with you? Invite them to openthebible.org.
6: When the son of his friend died, Elijah stretched himself out on the child three times and cried out to the Lord and said, "O Lord, my God, I pray, let this child's soul come back to him." This is Max Lucado. Elijah had no precedent upon which to base this prayer. Up to this point in Scripture, no person had been brought back to life. He did this because he believed in a living God. There are occasions in which we rest in prayer. There are other occasions in which we wrestle in prayer. Elijah wrestled. Elijah did first what mattered most. He prayed passionately, dramatically, thunderously. Let's do likewise. Let's heed the command of Scripture. So let us come boldly to the throne of our gracious God.
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10: So I actually really want to know the answer to this question, because I think I know, but I don't think I know. What are the statements you hear most in your head?
11: Oh.
10: Like almost on repeat.
11: My husband is so handsome.
10: That's what I was thinking. That's what I figured you'd say. I didn't think handsome, but I thought awesome.
11: Hot.
10: Wonderful. Amazing. I can't believe I got this guy. Okay. Now, seriously, I know.
11: Did
10: I don't
11: you
10: think know.
11: I would say that?
10: No, I thought you've never even thought that one time. Maybe in our first year of marriage, but after that.
11: True. I think that all the time.
10: Okay.
11: But it's interesting. The thoughts that come through my head now are different than what used to come into my head, because I feel like my thoughts in the past have been super toxic. I'm ugly. I'm fat. I need to lose weight. I need to be better. I'm failing. I'm not smart enough. I'm not doing enough. It was just a constant barrage of that negative self-talk. And nobody would have known that. Do you think? I mean, we've been married 41 years. Would you have thought those were my thoughts in my head?
10: Not initially, but it didn't take long after we were married to realize you hear that a lot.
11: Mm-hmm. I don't anymore.
10: Yeah, I think a lot of people hear a lot of negative self-talk. You know, working with pro athletes for 33 years, there was a lot of negative thoughts of guys
11: super successful
10: that are at the highest level. And you think, wow, when they line up for a play, they are hearing, I'm not good enough. I'm not going to be able to make this play. You're like, what in the world? How can that be true? And that's a real thing.
11: And I worked with their wives. The self-talk that they would share was so surprising because it was, I'm ugly, I'm stupid. And their lives showed everything but that.
10: And the truth is, and we know this, how we think is how we live. Mm. Belief, you know, me as a preacher, belief dictates behavior. So whatever I'm believing about myself is going to dictate the way I live. And the reason we're bringing this up, we've got Jamie Grace back in the studio with us. Jamie, first of all, welcome back.
9: Hello, it's good to be back.
10: What are you thinking as we're talking about this?
9: Oh, this is so great. At the very, very beginning, I was like, guys, I'm right here. Like, you can stop flirting. This is really weird. Super cute, but I shouldn't be here. But yeah, all of that resonates with me. You know, even when you were asking that initial question, ironically, I do oftentimes like pre-flirt with my husband in my head, because well, when I try to flirt out loud, I'm not always very successful. So I'll like practice my flirts in my head.
11: Maybe I should try that.
9: It still doesn't work.
10: Practice your flirts.
11: But you're good in your head, aren't you?
9: To me, I'm like, oh, that's gonna do it. Like, and then I'll say it out loud and he's like, babe. I think he's used to it at this point, but I'm so awkward. Like, there's like families listening, so I won't give any examples, but I'm just awkward.
10: Well, I mean, I'd love to know what goes on in your head, because you're very successful in terms of like being a pro athlete. You've reached that in the singer-song world.
11: Yeah, Jamie's a two-time Grammy-nominated singer, songwriter.
10: And a Dove Award winner for New Artist in 2012, am I right?
9: Yeah, that was... Yeah. Spot on,
10: yeah. And I went on and learned all your songs. I'm going to sing them.
11: You really are successful. I mean, as the world looks at you, they would think, oh, she's made it. And you've written a book called Finding Quiet.
9: Yeah.
11: My Journey to Peace in an Anxious World.
10: But in the book, you start talking about
9: those daily self-talk. Thoughts. And I still have them.
10: Really?
9: I still have,
10: what's
9: yeah,
10: it sound like?
9: I still, very similar to yours. I mean, I'm a first-time mom. And especially that postpartum season, that 6 to 12 months, oh, like you need to lose weight. Like you're not successful. Like you're not doing a good job. Like it's constant and it's frustrating. I've done a lot of work, just like personally in therapy, church, small groups, pastor, like me and my pastor and stuff like that. And so a lot of times what now will start to happen is like a lot of pep talk, you know what I mean? And,
11: yeah.
9: and I'm proud of that. So, you know, a lot of times I'll have this kind of like in my head, like, you're so dumb. Like that song is terrible that you wrote, but I'll catch myself and kind of like immediately start to be like, but this song you wrote last week wasn't that bad. And you did a good job. And you know what else you did? You swept. Maybe it was 2 weeks ago, but guess what? You did it. And you cooked dinner and it was awesome. And your husband liked it. You guys probably gonna kiss later. So I've definitely like done a lot of like conscious work to like try to override a lot of those negative of thoughts. And a lot of times I'll do it out loud as well. Like even like from a, like a spiritual standpoint and stuff like that with scriptures and things like that.
11: It's a journey and it takes a lot of work.
9: Yeah. So when I catch myself doing that, like mentally, like, oh, like you're this, you're that, I'll start walking through the house. Like you are a child of God. Like you are a daughter of the Most High King. Like some people might think this is cheesy, but like, I mean this genuinely. Sometimes I'll quote like my lyrics out loud and not in a way of like I wrote it, not like that, but because everything I've written is genuinely something that the Lord gave to me in a moment of desperation.
11: Give us some lyrics like that you would say.
9: Yeah. So I have a song called Daughter of the King, and it says, the maker of skies and the maker of seas, the maker of every beautiful thing, he made you. And the first time I ever said something like that, it was during a show, and there was a girl in the middle of the crowd that was later I processed, but was kind of the outsider in like the young adult group that she was in. And I just like stopped in the middle of my set and the Lord just told me to tell her, like, the maker of skies and the maker of seas, like, he made your face. Mm. So my lyrics aren't necessarily something where it's like, oh, I got to write something catchy. You know, they really do come from moments of like the Lord really speaking to me. Scripture is obviously way more powerful than anything I could come up with. So I'll just start reading Proverbs out loud. Mm. Right now I have a proverb up on my bathroom mirror, and if something else, something from Psalms or Galatians or Habakkuk or whatever it is speaks to me in a couple of weeks, I'll put that up there too and just try to speak out loud, like the words of truth, speak out loud the words of wisdom, because it can be so much more powerful than whatever is happening in my head and can kind of just help get me into a habit of hearing those things and saying those things instead. So,
10: Yeah, and I think even the song, a very poppy song, and I'm guessing this one was one of your Grammy nominations, I Love the Way You Hold Me.
9: Yeah.
10: Mm-hmm. As poppy as that is, that lyric is in some way very profound. Mm. I mean, it's said over and over in the song and Toby Mac, the whole thing. But then when you think through what you're singing and you know that kids are singing this, you thought, a lot of times I don't believe he's holding me right now.
9: Mm, yeah.
10: I'm saying it in a song, but I don't believe the thing I'm going through. Yeah. He's got
11: God
10: me.
11: God
10: is holding me. I love the way you hold me. And so often we're like, I don't know if you are right now.
9: Because
10: the self-talk is, I'm alone.
9: Right.
10: I'm struggling on my own. And that lyric, simple lyric, is like, no, you're not.
9: Anybody that knows me knows that, like, it's not an obsession because that's not a very healthy word, but my big sister is my literal hero. I love her so much. Mm. And we got, for her senior year in college, I was at the same college, and we got an off-campus apartment. So I know we're really cool. It was a Bible college, so that kind of stuff.
11: And you were young. What? How old were you?
9: We were 16 when we started college. So she was 20 in her senior year, and I was like 17, 18.
10: Mm-hmm. And Wait. Why are you starting college at 16?
9: She's smarter than I am. I don't like to take too much credit for my intelligence, even though I do think maybe I'm smart sometimes. But the thing is, when you're the oldest one, I think you're the smartest. She started reading at 3. My mom is just an amazing educator. And so she had Morgan reading at 3. And I was younger, so I was just like doing whatever she was doing. Mm. So yes, okay, I think I'm a little bit smart, but I credit a lot to my mom and my sister because I just showed up and they were already doing the work. I was just like, I might as well help them read stuff. My sister actually graduated high school at 14 or 13, but my mom wasn't ready for her to go to college. So she just made up a bunch of extra work for her to do for a couple years until she was ready to go to college. But we were like living in this off-campus apartment and we were supposed to do that until I was done with college. Like, that was going to be our thing. So I was going to live in this cool apartment for 3 years.
11: And let me add, let's go back a little bit for the people, for our listeners that maybe missed our first episode, which go back and listen. You were given a diagnosis at age 11. And share a little bit just as a reminder.
9: Yeah. So I had already been, given this diagnosis of Tourette syndrome, which is a movement disorder, a tic disorder, as well as anxiety, generalized anxiety disorder, which is... just a quick synopsis, imagine everyday worry times 20, but basically because of neurological stuff. And then obsessive compulsive disorder and attention deficit hyperactivity disorder, which is OCD and ADHD. And so I had all of that I was dealing with on a daily basis.
11: And so that's why I wanted our listeners to know, like, so now you're in college.
9: Yeah. The main stipulation for college was that I went where my sister went. I wasn't as far along mental health wise as I maybe thought I was going to be to go out of state, which was what I wanted to do. But it's okay because we both graduated from a school called Point University in the Southeast, and we really loved it. And I loved getting to be near her. So that was a huge blessing. But then my sister went off and did the very stereotypical pastor's daughter Bible college thing and got herself a suitor. she gets so mad when I say that word. But she started dating someone who's now her husband, super
11: cute,
9: could whatever.
11: She do that to you?
9: I know. So here I am in this apartment that I'm supposed to be watching Cheetah Girls with my sister every night, eating pizza, and they're sitting on the couch like she started watching like superhero movies all of a sudden, and she's like, I guess they're like Christian dating, so like I'm still in the house. I'm like, this is just dumb. Like, be your own accountability. I need to go. I was miserable. Anyways, that's how I wrote Hold Me, because I was just like, this is stupid. Like,
11: that's when you wrote Hold Me.
9: All of my songs that sound like I'm in a good mood, I was crying. all of them. Really? I was crying my eyes out when I wrote Hold Me. I was sitting in my room all by myself, just like, I'm going to be single forever. Like, no one's holding me.
12: I didn't know that about that song because it's so filled with joy. And yet you were saying no.
9: Yeah.
10: Well, here's the other thing that I find interesting what you just said.
9: Yeah.
10: Is you do I think it's your second chapter. You call it the noise of feelings.
9: Yeah.
10: And it's almost how you stifle and hold feelings in. And when I read that, I'm like, oh boy, I do the same thing.
9: Yeah.
10: I don't like them, and I cry at movies. I don't cry in life.
9: Yeah.
10: So, but you just shared how you express your feelings. Talk about that.
9: Well, I really do have a love-hate relationship with feelings. I do love to feel feels. You know, I love, especially when it comes to music, it's such a safe space for me to feel, whether I'm listening to a heavily emotive song or I'm playing a very emotional song, writing something, you know, very personal. I really do enjoy that. But it can oftentimes be difficult around other humans for me to go there emotionally. With my family, sometimes my mom is so sweet and she's like, oh, you know, when I'm with your daughter, it reminds me of when you, and I'm like, no, mom, nachos, you know, like I just can't do it.
10: Did you say nachos?
9: Yeah, I just talk about food, just change subject. Our wedding, I laughed through the entire ceremony. I mean, and not like dissing our wedding, I just thought it was funny that I was like, this is hilarious that I tricked this really hot guy into marrying me. So I was just laughing the whole time, but then I cried later. I was like, I don't want all these people to see me cry. Like, it's so weird. I've always had a really just challenging back and forth relationship with feelings. But as I get older, I've just tried to become more and more intentional with choosing to feel and choosing to be okay with feeling. The Lord is not mad at me because of my feelings. The Lord is not upset with me for having feelings, you know? And I think for so long, I still feel this way sometimes, but I just want everybody to be happy. I just want everybody to be okay. And so I never wanted my feelings to interrupt that. I'm always just trying to be conscious of just like, okay, like I'm dealing with this medical diagnosis. Like it's a journey. Like I still deal with really bad days of like Tourette stuff or anxiety stuff. And so I'm just, even when I'm having those days, I'm constantly thinking like, is my husband okay? Like if I feel too much, then I can't be conscious if he's okay. And if I feel too much, then I'm not looking out for my daughter. When reality is that the Lord has given me a spouse for, like, that's a part of marriage, is me being able to be open about how I'm feeling and the challenges that I'm facing and vice versa. And the reality of parenthood and motherhood is that she needs to see me cry. Like, she needs to know that mommy gets sad sometimes and, like, mommy's working through it and it's going to get better, you know. But just my own relationship with feelings kind of gets in the way of that sometimes and kind of just causes me to shut down a little bit and just only practice feelings when songs are on.
12: I think that that's pretty big. And Dave, I'm looking at you like you can relate to that because you have run from your feelings in the past a lot.
10: Yeah, I think I didn't know it for decades, but it was a defense mechanism to protect myself. And I can remember, you know, being the father and the pastor doing my son's weddings. And I can remember standing in the chapel looking at my son and his, you know, new bride and feeling like, I can't feel. I should feel this moment. And part of me is like, well, I have a job to do. I have to officiate the wedding. But I think I was afraid. And I know this from Anne in our marriage. She wants.
12: Oh, yeah. I want you to feel.
10: Because I think in some ways you're not fully present when we guard our feelings. And so when I was reading your book, even about finding quiet and finding peace, sometimes we're afraid to step into those feelings and we never get to the other side, which is peace.
9: Yeah.
10: If we're willing to go there, it may be scary, maybe uncomfortable, but it's like, anyway, for me, I feel like, man, I want to make the last 30 years of my life feeling years, you know, in a sense where I want to cry in life, not just in a movie theater. And part of that's like, I got to be willing to go into it.
12: At Family Life, we get to hear stories from couples and families whose lives have been changed through what God is doing through Family Life. And that is incredible for us to get to hear. Sometimes it begins at one of our marriage events. Other times it's through a podcast, a resource, or just a simple conversation that reminds someone they're not alone. However it begins, we're seeing God bring hope, healing, and encouragement to families every single day. And that's why we'd like to invite you to partner with us. 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That's familylifetoday.com. One of the things you say in your book is, I started to realize that it wasn't my purpose to bring people joy. A lot of us, I think, especially as a mom, I could feel that. Yeah. I do feel that.
9: Yeah.
12: For my kids, for my friends, like, oh, I want to bring them joy. And you say, instead, it was my purpose to live a life full of joy in hopes of directing people to see the source.
9: Yeah. Every few months I go through this. I mean, this is a little bit of my personality. This is a little bit of my, you know, anxiety as a human. This is a little bit of my anxiety disorder. But every few months I go through like a I need to fix the world phase. I've gotten to the point now I can talk myself out of it within a day now. So that's a huge step, because the first time I tried to fix the world, I was about 7 and it took me months to realize I'm doing too much. But I will literally, like, I'll see like brokenness in the world, and it starts from genuine pain that I feel, right? And what I don't do is feel the feelings and go to Jesus, which is what I should do. Mm. I mean, that's the first thing I should do. What I instead do, I'm like, oh God, you feel sad about what's happening in the foster care system, what's happening with poverty, racism, injustice, like all these things. Okay, Lord, you know what we're going to do? We're going to fix this. Okay, Jesus, you sit up on your throne. I'm going to get on my phone. I'm going to come up with a PDF. I'm going to file for a nonprofit, 7 nonprofits, actually 15 nonprofits. I need 33 interns, actually 34 interns. They need to be paid. I need a grant. Who can give me a grant? Like, and then I'm just like, I'm trying to fix it all, you know?
12: And I just have to say, restate this. You just sit on your throne while I get on my phone.
9: I don't think I've ever said that out loud, and I'm a little embarrassed that. But it's so real. It's so real. I have to remind myself that, like, I'm not called to be all things to all people.
12: Yeah.
9: You know, I think a lot of times, and this is not to be received as like a big theological unraveling or anything, but I think a lot of times as believers, we get caught up in words like purpose and calling, especially young adults, that they ask, like, what am I supposed to do? Like, what college am I supposed to go to? I don't want to make the wrong choice. What career? I don't want to do the wrong job. I don't want to marry the wrong person. How do you know the one? You know, this kind of grand scale of what is my purpose and what is my calling. And sometimes it's like, I want, the Lord's like, I want you to wake up tomorrow and extend grace to everyone you see.
12: Mm.
9: That's your purpose for today, you know? And just choosing to be more present has allowed me to do that. Even, you know, like what you were saying a minute ago about, you know, your son's wedding, and like, I'm just trying to do the job and, you know, just not feel the feels. I'm just trying to complete the task at hand. You know, I dealt with a lot of that, getting famous at 17, you know, with my music. My job was to make everybody happy. And if I stopped making people happy, I'm not relevant anymore. I'm not famous anymore. And then I'm seen as a failure. Mm. If I stop playing 200-300 shows a year, well, people see you as not successful, you know? And so that was one of the main things in my life that really took a hit at my mental health and really took a hit at my feelings. I was so much better at feelings before I was famous. Like, I had such a healthier relationship with feelings before I realized that feelings could easily become a currency, and that it was just my job to keep all the feelings as high and happy as possible at whatever expense to myself. And that's what happens, whether you're a mom or an artist or a dad at a wedding, a pastor at a wedding, when you're so caught up with, like, let me just monitor everybody else's feelings and create and serve joy on a platter as though it's mine to give, you know, when we're constantly doing that, then we're completely neglecting ourselves. Mm. We've completely avoided every aspect of like, who God calls us to be and what that purpose looks like. Hmm. I mean, that's really where the book started for me, was realizing that by trying to make everybody so happy, by literally being one of two of the main musical resources for most Christian families in America for like 4 years that had, you know, young girls, by like kind of just stepping into that role of like being it, I was completely neglecting who God made me to be. Mm-hmm. And I was completely neglecting any kind of feeling. I was just doing the job. And there was no connection to my own feelings and my own needs. And finding quiet became a literal thing. I walked away from all of it and just sat in a quiet house and healed for a long time.
13: But I think that that's important. Like what you just said, like I just sat in the house and healed.
9: Yeah.
13: I think men like are like this, but women, maybe it's a different way. We're fixing, we're helping, we're taking care of so many people that a lot of times it feels selfish to focus on our own mental health.
9: Yeah.
13: And I talk to a lot of moms and women who are really struggling with that. And so, Jamie, I think it's really wise to say it's not selfish. Like you need to plug into Jesus.
9: Yeah.
13: I think that you're saying that therapy has really helped and that can be a great thing. And also to have some other people, your best friend's your sister.
9: Yeah.
13: Have your mom. So you have some other women around you speaking life and really walking you through some of those things.
9: Yeah.
13: Those things are good. But to go to Jesus too, and he says, come to me, all you who are weary.
9: Yeah.
13: I think that's the first place to go.
9: Yeah.
13: And he'll give us wisdom.

0: 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And again, her book is called Finding Quiet, My Journey to Peace in an Anxious World. 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
1: 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They're all video studies. And workbooks are included. And I'm telling you what, you want to be a part of a group. 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And it's so easy. It's plug and play.
0: Yeah. And I feel like we've done almost all of these studies. You guys, they're so good. And it's hard thinking, like, what can we do this year? We have the answer for you, and it's on sale.
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5: 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Psalm 25:10. This is Praying Through Scripture. I'm Christina Hannon.

0: mindfulness, everything you do is consistent with who you are. You are steady. You are trustworthy. You are good. And we confess that we question your ways, especially when things are difficult or unclear to us. And we doubt your goodness when we don't understand your path. And so we ask, Father, that you would forgive us and help us to walk in your ways. Give us hearts that respond to your word with trust and obedience. Show us that your paths are good. In the hard places, help us to see your steadfast love. Thank you that you are always consistent and always faithful and always good. In Jesus' name, amen. Thank you for joining me today. Until next time, keep delighting in God and seeking his face.
1: 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Don't envy sinners, but always continue to fear the Lord. You will be rewarded for this. Your hope will not be disappointed. 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
7: On the bookshelves in my office, there's a bunch of books whose titles recently got my attention, with this book called A Summary of Christian Doctrine, or this green book called Christian Dogmatics, Volume 1, Dogmatics, the Study of Christian Dogma, or this one, Christian Dogmatics, Volume 2, or just in case two volumes wasn't enough, Christian Dogmatics, Volume 3, and for those of you who got good grades in school, Volume 4 of Christian Dogmatics, hundreds, if not thousands of pages talking about dogma and doctrine. Now, this is super fascinating to me because part of my work is to write books. And I've learned over the years that by far the hardest and most important thing to do is to pick the right title for the book that you wrote. Right? There's a billion books that you can buy online at your local bookstore. If the title doesn't jump off the page and seem like something interesting and relevant to you, you'll skip the book and find a different book. And that's why this is so interesting to me. Apparently, when these books were published decades, if not over a century ago, the publishers and the authors were not worried that words like doctrine or dogma or dogmatics would scare away potential readers. Think we could publish the same books today? Think if they put it at the special display stand at your favorite local bookstore, they'd sell.

0: lot of copies. No, there's something about living in this time and place here in 2020s America that doctrine is not such a good word to us. In fact, the other day I typed doctrine into a Google search, and one of the first images that popped up was one of those word clouds that shows associated words. And right next to the word doctrine were other terms like indoctrination, propaganda, and brainwashing. Can you imagine if we did some church outreach with such words? Come on Sunday, we'll indoctrinate you. Interested in being brainwashed? We have some propaganda just waiting for you. You come to our, no, I mean, that seems like restrictive. It seems old-fashioned, bigoted, judgmental. Don't ask questions, close your mind. I will indoctrinate you with the doctrine and dogma of the Christian faith. It seems like a dirty word that's best for us to ignore. But before we throw out these books and before you wash my mouth out with soap, I want to slow down for just a second and think for a second about the word doctrine. Do you know what the word doctrine at its very heart means? If you're taking notes here in church or you're doing so at home, grab a pen, write this down. This is a very simple dictionary definition of the word doctrine. A doctrine is simply a set of beliefs. Ooh. So if you believe certain things, which we all do, you have doctrine. If there are certain convictions that you hold that not everyone in the world holds, you are a doctrinal person. Somehow, somewhere, you were indoctrinated with a certain list of ways to think. And so doctrine isn't the problem. You have doctrine. I have doctrine. We all have doctrine. There's things that we all believe. In fact, I bet that you believe your doctrine so passionately, when you find someone who doesn't agree with your doctrine, you try to indoctrinate them. You should have put your doctrine in them. That's what indoctrinate means, right? So let's say you have a relative who's just, you know, a little bit racist and says some discriminatory joke. If you say, hold up, grandpa, and you try to explain why that's not okay and that he should change the way that he speaks, the way he thinks, literally, according to the dictionary, you're trying to put your doctrine, your set of beliefs about race and ethnicity inside of him. You're trying to indoctrinate someone else. And I think you'd agree with me, that's not a bad thing. That's actually the right thing to do. So before we burn the books and get rid of the word, we should realize doctrine isn't the problem. Indoctrinating people isn't the problem. The real question is this: what is your doctrine? And did your doctrine come from a trustworthy source? Like whether it was your parents or your pastor or your priest or the internet or a TikTok influencer or a college professor, someone indoctrinated you. Someone said something that shaped the way that you believe. My question for you is, what exactly is the doctrine you currently hold to? And are you sure that doctrine came from a trustworthy source? Like some of you believe that life begins at conception. I would say, did you get that from a trustworthy source? Some of you believe it's a woman's body and a woman's choice. That's your doctrine. Well, where did you get that from? Some people believe it's very important to go to a church and be part of an organized religion week after week after week. Okay. Where'd you get that from? Some people say, I don't need a religion. I just want a relationship with God. You've heard that before. Okay. Well, where did that come from? Some people say that love is love and you should follow your heart. Many people do. Where did that come from? And some people say, no, God is love and you should follow his word. Well, where did that come from? You could pick any issue. It could be gender, sexuality, organized religion, heaven, hell, the Bible, parenting, race, ethnicity. My question for you is, if I gave you some time and you could write down your personal doctrine, are you sure that that all came from a trustworthy source? Because here's the thing you agree with, even if you've never thought about it. You know that people can be wrong. Your parents might have taught you your doctrine, but has there ever been a parent on planet Earth who's been wrong? All the kids are nodding their heads right now. All right, maybe you were taught it as a kid in a church. Have pastors ever been wrong? For sure. Has culture ever been wrong with the majority views, the stuff that everyone says and repeats? Can you think of a time in history where that was not good doctrine? You can. So I'm going to push you a little bit today, not to dismiss the topic of doctrine, but to think a little bit more critically. Yeah, what do I believe and why do I believe it? What is my set of beliefs and where did that come from? Can I be sure that where I stand is where God stands? It's a really great passage in the book of 1 Timothy. The Apostle Paul said this to his close friend, watch your life and doctrine closely. Right? I mean, so much of your life, your choices, your thoughts, your behaviors come out of the doctrine that you believe in your heart. So Paul says here, watch it closely. Think critically about what you believe and why you believe it. That's really my goal with you today. I want you to think about your doctrine. And I want all of us to make sure that doctrine comes from a good spot, the most trustworthy spot, from a God that we can trust. So we're going to tackle just a couple passages today. And the first one comes from a letter that the Apostle Paul wrote to a pastor named Titus. In Titus chapter 1, verse 9, Paul was talking about the qualifications to be a good pastor, and here's what he wrote. He, speaking of the pastor, must hold firmly to the trustworthy message as it has been taught, so that he can encourage others by sound doctrine and refute those who oppose it. So a pastor must, this is like a given, he must have, you see it there, sound doctrine. So doctrine, as I said, is a set of beliefs. The word sound in the original Greek language that Paul used literally means healthy. So sound doctrine is a set of beliefs that is healthy for your soul. The God who created you, the God who made you, the God who knows what's best for your soul, if he says this is good, this is healthy, that's sound doctrine. Well, where do you find sound doctrine? Paul hints at it here when he talks about the, quote, trustworthy message. Essentially, to keep it simple today, Paul's talking about this book. This book, the Bible, isn't something that Paul invented. It's not something that our church came up with. This comes from a God that we can trust. He inspired it, every word, every chapter, every book. Now, this is the weakest part of this message. If you don't believe that just yet, you're like, no, I think the Bible is just another book that a bunch of people wrote. Check the box in your communication card. I wish I had more time to explain why we believe the Bible is much more than that. This came from God. But for the sake of time today, let's just assume what Paul is assuming, that the trustworthy message is the Bible, which is the message that God gave us. And because God's the same God who doesn't change, he doesn't need to be taught anything, he loves us and he's God of truth, it's therefore a trustworthy message. The pastor must hold firmly to that trustworthy message. Doesn't need to be updated. It doesn't need to be edited. You don't have to pick and choose. You just are taught it and you hold on like this to it. I kind of think of good ministry and good Christianity like a running back in the Super Bowl. It's the fourth quarter, team's up by two, clock's ticking down, and the coach calls, I'm giving you the ball. And when that running back gets the ball and he's so close to hoisting the Super Bowl trophy, what he does not need to do is get fancy, right? This isn't the time where we need you to call the audible and show us that sweet spin move that you do. What we need you to do is hold firmly to the ball, right? Because if you hold on to that ball, we're going to win. And that's what Paul says to me and you. If someone has given you the trustworthy message, if you've been indoctrinated with the scriptures, then you must hold firmly to it, just as it has been taught. If mom was faithful to the Bible, just believe what mom believed. If grandpa was a solid Bible-believing man, follow in grandpa's footsteps. Be like Paul, be like John, be like Matthew, be like those faithful saints who have held this book strongly. You don't need to get cute. Doesn't have to be fancy. You don't need to be super creative. Hold firmly to the trustworthy message. Because here's the payoff. If you do, Paul says, then you can encourage others by sound doctrine.
1: This is Time of Grace. We'll be back in a moment with more of today's message. Millions of people today are searching for peace, purpose, and something solid to hold on to. 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
0: If you and I are not just sharing opinions, but we're holding firmly to the Word of God, what we get to do in our conversations is encourage each other with the truth. We don't have to flatter each other with human opinions. We don't have to check the internet to see what people are saying these days. When you and I speak to each other, if we've held firmly to the Word, we can encourage each other with the Word of God. Now, it struck me that when you reach out to your pastors or to your church for help, you probably don't think of it this way when you're struggling or you're scared or you're anxious or your marriage is falling apart, when it could be cancer, when you're dying, when you're dealing with anxiety. You never say this, but here's what I think you're saying when you reach out to the church. Indoctrinate me. Like, there's something that I'm believing, that I'm thinking in my heart, and it's not giving me peace or joy. It's freaking me out. It's making me scared. I feel so ashamed. Pastor, I'm reaching out because I need a new doctrine. I need a new set of things to believe. And if you have studied this book, held on to it firmly, indoctrinate me. Put a new set of beliefs in me that can push out the fear, push out the shame, push out the anxiety, and replace it with the things that God wants me to think and feel. I mean, I've never gotten an email from one of you with the subject line, indoctrination. It normally just says, help, or can we talk? But I think that's what you want. Like, maybe you're one of the many people at our church who struggles with anxiety. And, you know, those what if questions just keep you up at night. What if this happens? And what if that happens? And you're freaking out. What you need is a good doctrine about a big God who loves even his anxious kids. A God who promises that you're in the palm of his hand and no one's going to snatch you out of it. A God who's in control of the universe, and whatever happens, he's in absolute control and he always is working for the good of his church. You need the doctrine of God's sovereignty. You know, those old teachings in these old books are so practical, a big God who runs the universe. You need the story of Joseph and his brothers, where God was working everything out for the good. You need the story of Jesus and the cross, where it seemed like evil was winning, but Jesus, the Father, had a plan the whole time. You need good doctrine. Or let's say you're dating someone, you're married, and there's relational conflict. Do you know how couples fight? Bad doctrine. Somehow one or both of them gets this idea in their heart that I only have to be nice if you're nice to me. Terrible doctrine. Conditional love. It's so easy to believe, it's even easier to behave that way. When a couple comes in, what they really need is the authoritative word of God that says, hey, I'm sorry she hasn't been more respectful, but your call is to love her. Your fathers, I'm not saying this to you, your God is saying to you, love her even now. Didn't he love you first when you weren't being so great? I need to say to a wife, hey, I'm sorry, I wish he was a better husband. But getting back at him and keeping score and getting in those digs, that's not helping. It's hurting. Respect, love. What saves relationships? What resurrects a broken marriage? Good doctrine. Or you get cancer and you're freaking out because you're not sure if you're going to make it to heaven, if this is it. What's happened in your heart? Heresy. You picked up this idea from the world that, you know, good people go to heaven, which is so toxic because you're always left wondering, well, how good is good enough? And you come in because you're scared and you're rattled. What do you need? You need the doctrine of grace, the doctrine of salvation. Fancy words like soteriology and Christology, the teaching of Christ and his saving work, that he died on the cross, not for a couple of sins or for a couple of people, but for all the sins and all the people. I'm trying to indoctrinate you with the gospel. And when I think about it that way, what saves marriages? Sound doctrine. What gives people peace in the face of death? Sound doctrine. How do anxious people cope? They remember the sound doctrines that come from the scriptures. Can you imagine if you reached out to the pastor and you pour out your heart, I'm scared, I'm dying, I'm ashamed for what I did, and I just Googled it and said, 47% of Americans think. What? You're like, okay, well, why am I here? Like, you need something bigger than the opinion of Americans, and you need something better than the opinion of a pastor. You need someone who has held so firmly to this message, who can open to the right page, the right chapter, the right verse, and they can preach to you sound doctrine. A dirty word? No way. It's a word that saves souls. So here's my shocking message for you today. You probably wouldn't have believed this. The Bible is good. Right? You and I need the Bible. When we have the Bible tightly held in our hands, more than just our own feelings or opinions, we can, as Paul so beautifully says, encourage others by sound doctrine. So write this down. What's a good definition for sound doctrine? This beautiful word, I define it this way: the unchanging, encouraging Bible.
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2: What if you really don't like going to church?
0: Someone asked me that the other day. What's going to happen to my relationship with God if I just don't like going to church?
2: That question brought me back to an early memory of my experience with religion. My mom raised me to go to church in Green Bay, Wisconsin, and we used to sit in the last row of the balcony, no matter how full or not full our church was. And I would sit right in the corner as a kid, and I would watch, get this, I'm not exaggerating. At our church, we had a blind organist who came with her seeing eye dog. Which, looking back, it's crazy how this woman, this blind woman, was our organist. She was amazing, and she had a dog. And as a kid, I so did not like going to church that all service long, I would just make faces at that dog. And this dog was not impressed with my faces. I tried to get a reaction out of the dog, engage with the dog, and he was so well trained. He just sat there while I acted like a little idiot kid for Sunday after Sunday after Sunday. I wasn't a huge, huge fan of going to church in those days. Thankfully, things have changed, and not just because they pay me to go to church, though. I really do love gathering with the people of God around the Word of God to sing the praises of God. But what if you're not there just yet? You know, what if you're just not excited to go to church, or you're trying to drag your kid along, or your boyfriend really doesn't want to go? What do you do when you don't have a great fire to gather with the people of God? Well, that's a complex question. Let me quickly try to dive into an answer. First of all, we might have to ask ourselves why. The fact is, not every church is a good church. Some people aren't good teachers. You don't understand what it's about. They just don't speak in language. They don't open a Bible and preach the Word of God. Sometimes your experience is just with like one church or two churches, and they just weren't churches that were full of truth and love and life. There was no warmth, no hospitality, no community. You're just supposed to go and check the box and like it. That's not God's idea of church. I've read the book of Acts, and it's not that lame. No, they were excited to get together, to break bread, to do life under the apostles' teaching as they enjoyed fellowship together. So maybe you need to find a church that teaches the truth of God's word and is filled with the love of God's people. It's not going to be a perfect church. You're going to get sinned against in church. Yes, your pastor too will sin against you because we're people, we're sinners. But I hope you can find a healthy church that preaches the truth and does so in a way that's full of love. So maybe that's the answer. Maybe you don't like church because you haven't found a good church. But maybe you would say, well, yeah, you know, my church is fine. I guess they preach the truth. And yeah, people are kind of nice, but it's just this not my thing. What, do I really need it? What's going to happen to my relationship with God if I stop doing it? Here's the answer. God says in Hebrews chapter 10, let us consider how we may spur one another on towards love and good deeds, not giving up meeting together, as some are in the habit of doing, but encouraging one another. Notice something about that passage. God is saying he wants you to meet together with other Christians. He wants you to go to church. In fact, the original Greek of that passage says, let's not give up synagoguing together. That's the Greek word, synagoge. Oh, no, sorry. No, I'm butchering the Greek. Sorry if you're Greek and you're listening. It's the word synagogue. My brain is failing me right now. And it means simply to gather together. It's a place where people gather physically so they can grow spiritually. Right? So God doesn't, some people get out of the habit of going to church. God doesn't want that for you or for me. Why? Well, so much of this passage is about the one another's. Let's consider how we may spur one another on towards love and good deeds, how we can encourage one another. When we disconnect from church, a bunch of things tend to happen. For a lot of people, we disconnect from the Word of God altogether. We stop hearing it on a regular basis. Or maybe we hear it, but we're in total control of it. Right? Instead of a pastor who studied the Word of God, who's bringing a message, you get to decide which YouTube sermons you watch, which sermon podcasts you listen to. You can fast forward. You can skip. If you don't like what someone's saying, like, you can get around it, but not at a local church. No, you're challenged with the Word of God. And then you have community to help you put the Word of God into practice. Now, this is so important if you're not a church person, that the goal isn't just to check a box and to hear a sermon and to sing a few songs. It is to live the kind of life that is more and more like Jesus. And I have a hunch you need as much help with that as I do. To love and forgive your enemies. To care about the least of these. To not be consumed by materialism or lust or bitterness or snarkiness or impatience. To be the kind of parent who is a little reflection of God in his amazing gentleness. To have the courage that Jesus had. Like, these things are so difficult and we need help. We need people to spur us when we're lazy. We need them to encourage us when we feel like we can't do it. We need them to teach us and model and give us good examples. And often when we can disconnect ourselves from a local church community, we lose that. We lose the Word of God. We lose the will of God, which is to be conformed and formed more to the image and example of Jesus Christ. So what happens to your faith? It doesn't get better. And so I know church is imperfect. I know church is complicated. I know you'd expect a pastor like me to say something like this. But it's not just me. This is God saying, let's not give up meeting together, as some are in the habit of doing. Let's encourage each other, and all the more as we wait for the return of Jesus. So I hope I can see you in a good church on Sunday, hearing the truth of God and learning to walk in line with the love of God.
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0: The Bible also says in 1 Corinthians 13 that you might be 100% right. You might be able to prove it with a chapter and a verse, but if you're not a loving person, you know, if you're right about that lifestyle or that issue or whatever, but you're not kind or patient or gentle, if you're easily angered, God does not care if you're right. He cares if you're righteous.
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7: Listen, I can preach the gospel. I can equip people. I can help people. I can challenge people. We can rebuke, exhort, love, encourage, but I cannot control the outcome of what you do with your life. If you're here and you've been part of this church and you decide, hey, I just want to leave God. I want to go to the world. I want to live my life. I don't want to have anything to do. I can pray for you, encourage you, love you, exhort you, challenge you. I can do all those things, but I have no control over the decision that you make, and I need to understand that. I leave it up to God and I say, oh Lord, I pray that you would help them, but I have no control over the decisions that you make, and I refuse to take responsibility. Because I know my boundaries.
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12: The only way you're going to really get rid of worry in your life is to develop a prayer life. As a follower of Christ, you need to develop a prayer life. Our Savior often, not every now and then, often withdrew to lonely places and he prayed. And if he needed to pray, you and I have to pray. Prayer is one of those neglected areas of discipleship that I want to encourage you to become diligent about. One of the other things that really is a trait of following Jesus that doesn't get a lot of press or a lot of attention is Jesus cultivated a personal support system for his life. Here's what I mean by that. Jesus knew that in order to do the will of God, he had to build a support system. He had to have a sort of infrastructure that supported his life in the will of God. He needed to ensure that he would be successful in accomplishing the purpose of God. And so part of that was to develop what I call a personal support system. What that means is, as you live your life in the will of God, you are going to be drained. You're going to be tapped on, because God's will for all of us is to be a blessing. God's will for all of us is to help others, to bless others, to share our faith with others, to let our light shine before others, to do good works. Ephesians 2:10 says you and I were created for good works. God prepared us in advance that we might do some good works in his name. And so as you live your life doing those good works, giving glory to God, you're going to be drained. As you share wisdom, as you teach those who are coming behind you, as you are a mentor, a parent, a grandparent, as you work on your job, you're constantly giving out and you're drained. And Jesus understood that you have to counter draining, which is important, which is necessary. I feel sorry for people who are living their lives expecting to be filled all the time by everybody. You're missing the boat. You are supposed to give out. There are supposed to be some people who drain you and don't do anything for you. You got to get that straight. That's part of God's will. Stop getting mad at your kids because they're always draining you. That's what they're supposed to do. You are the giver. They weren't created for you. You were created to teach them and instruct them. They weren't created to convenience your life. Your kids will inconvenience you. So when you feel awfully inconvenienced, awfully tapped out, hopefully that means you're doing your job. And so you got to understand there are people on your job. There are people in your ministry sphere. I can't get mad at people tapping into myself and the other pastors, always tapping into our wisdom and our spiritual insight and need our prayers and need our counsel and need our direction. That's the way they're supposed to be. But God says in order to match the draining that's going on in your life, there ought to be some things that fill you, that refresh you, that renew you. And it's interesting to me when I study the life of Jesus that he didn't just give out. Now again, Jesus was all God and all man. If anyone could just give endlessly, it would have been Jesus. But I notice as I study the life of Jesus that Jesus had not only drainers, healing the sick, preaching the gospel to the poor, and all that stuff that he constantly did, people tapping into him, crowds following him, all that. He got to work miracle after miracle. These folk hungry. Come on, let's break some bread. Let's feed them. He's just constantly giving out. But I notice when I read about his life that he found those persons who could refresh him, who could renew him, who could energize him. Among Jesus, the people in Jesus' support system were six in particular. There were, among his 12 disciples, there were Peter, James, and John. And outside of his 12 disciples, there were three persons, Mary, Martha, and Lazarus. And you notice that the role they played in Jesus' life was unique because these six persons weren't just those who received his word and received teaching from him. They did. But they also had a unique place in his heart. For instance, when you get to Luke chapter 10, beginning at verse 38, you see that story of Martha opening her home to Jesus. They lived in a village called Bethany, about 2 miles down the road from Jerusalem. Jesus could go there and just chill out because Martha, who lived with her sister Mary, opened her home to Jesus, said, come on in, bring your disciples. Yeah, you all come on in. I'll feed you. I'll take care of you. This is a place where you can get away from the hustle and bustle of Jerusalem. Place where it's safe for you to chill out. Just be yourself. Do you know that I don't care how super strong you think you are, you need people who will help you and strengthen you and refresh you. You need people who look not only to take from you, but look to give to you. If you are a David, you need a Jonathan. When Jonathan found David, he always left David stronger than he found him. He always left him more encouraged, left him better off. He would divest of his wealth. He would give into the life of his friend. Clearly, the Bible says this was a God-ordained relationship. David so honored his relationship with Jonathan that years after Jonathan was dead, you see David saying, who is still alive of the household of Jonathan that I can be a blessing to? You need people in your life who meet you at the point of those kinds of needs. You need people who help you get strengthened when you are drained. People who say, listen, what can I do to help you? And they open their homes and their lives and their resources for your benefit. In fact, there in Luke 10, when Jesus went to their house, you know, we have that story there of Martha then beginning to prepare a meal, and she got distracted about all the preparation she's making. She got Jesus and all these disciples in her house, and, you know, she got stressed about it and what have you. And then she comes, you know, into the room where they are reclining, and Mary is sitting there, her sister sitting there on the floor just listening to Jesus. And Martha got mad. You read it there. And she said, Lord, why don't you tell her to get up and help me? And, you know, Jesus responded, you are troubled about many things. You're stressed out about many things. But what Mary has chosen is better. In other words, she understands that the things I'm sharing are really important. And as compared with the stress that you're under, this is better. And it's not going to be taken away from her. The implication is you wanted to do a nice thing for us. You should have made sure you had the wherewithal to cook and keep a good attitude. But here is my point. When you read that story, Jesus wasn't there to talk to Mary. Jesus waiting for the food to be done. Because Martha had invited him in so she could minister to him. So she could give him a meal and give him a place to recline. And he's just waiting for the food. While he's waiting for the food, they're sitting there and he's just talking. And you know, Jesus started talking if there were going to be words of truth. But he wasn't there to minister. He didn't come to take a text. He came to relax. You need places, you need people that help you relax, that fill you up when you've been drained. You need people who care that you don't just go and go and go and give out indefinitely. And you need people. And the example of Jesus is that you will find them if you search in your sphere of influence. God will see to it that there are persons there who can meet you at the point of those needs. Mary and Martha were among those people. Their brother Lazarus was among those people. In fact, the Bible says of Lazarus in John's Gospel, chapter 11, you're told in the first three verses that Lazarus got sick and that Mary and Martha didn't even panic. They sent a messenger to Jesus, who was out of town, and said, "Tell him that the one you love is sick." He was so close to Lazarus that the messenger didn't even have to call him by name. They said, "To tell you that the one you love is sick. Your boy is sick." Obviously, Lazarus meant the world to Jesus. Now, he came to be the Savior. But in being the Savior, he understood that not everyone will play the exact same role in your life. You and I have to get that straight. A lot of us think the Christian position is you treat everyone exactly alike. Not so. There are some people, the only role in your life is for them to drain you. Don't expect anything out of them. You will be bitterly disappointed because they will tap you to within an inch of your life and then walk away happy. Come on, that's just where some people are. They'll take everything they can take. And you're there on a respirator, emotionally speaking, and they are so glad, "Ooh, you helped me so much," give you a hug, and they are gone. And so you got to understand it and quit getting bitter, because God sent them into your life so you can be a blessing to them. Don't get mad at the wrong folks. You got to say, "Lord, help me to discern the people who not only do I minister to them and I help them, but you have uniquely equipped them to be a blessing to me." And Lazarus and Mary and Martha were like that. So were Peter, James, and John. When you study the Gospels, there are times Jesus took Peter, James, and John places he didn't take the other disciples. So you got to get this straight. A lot of us think, "Well, that's favoritism." No, it's discerning the role that people are to play in your life. There's some folk, if you're going to be blessed, if you're going to be happy, if you're going to maximize that trip, if you're going to really enjoy it, there are some people who need to be with you, and there are some people who do not need. Are y'all feeling me? There are some people who do not need. Your best bet is don't let them know about the trip. I promise you now, I'm trying to help you. Don't let some folk know you're going. They will invite themselves. And if you're going to get the will of God done like our Savior did, you're going to have to learn to discern the roles that God would have people play. There were times Peter, James, and John got to go places the others didn't. And you say, "What was that about?" He was building a unique relationship with them so that when he needed them most in the Garden of Gethsemane, Matthew chapter 26, Jesus takes all of the disciples except Judas, who has already gone to betray him. All of them go into the garden. Jesus is heavy of heart, takes all the disciples into the garden. And then notice what he says. He says to the other eight, "Stay here." And he takes Peter, James, and John, and he walks farther into the garden. And he says to them, out of earshot of the others, he says, "Fellas, my soul is exceedingly sorrowful unto death." He says to them, "I feel like I'm about to die. This is the most difficult moment that I've ever had on earth." And he communicates his heart of hearts, his most raw feelings, to just these men. And he says to them, "Watch with me." In other words, "I need your moral support. I need your strength. There's not a lot you can do for me, but I just need to know that you care for me in this moment, that you are supporting me." And then he went farther and he began to pray. And you need people in your life that you can say things to that you dare not say to everybody else. You do know that you have some things that only certain folk can hear, don't you? I hope you've learned that by this point in your life, that you better not just let anything come out of your mouth when you're around certain people. They can't handle it. They're not built for that. But God will raise up the Peter, James, and Johns, the Marys, Marthas, Lazaruses, who can handle you not only at your best, but at your most tried moments. When things are difficult, God will raise up people who were built for tough times in your life, who will say, you're gonna make it. We got your back in prayer. We're gonna help you. We're gonna strengthen you. We're gonna take care of you. And you need to find and build that personal support system. You need to understand the importance of people like that in your life. Not only is it people who will play that role, but you've got to find the activities that strengthen you and refresh you. And not all of them are spiritual at all. You got to find what rejuvenates you. And you got to invest time in that. That's part of your personal support system. You got to give your time, some of your time, to activity of refreshing. Do you know that's what the concept of vacation is all about? The concept was you work, you give your life in meaningful activity, but you need to balance that by having time when you vacate what is the normal giving out in your life. And you vacate that and you find things that refresh you and strengthen you. And you got to do that in your life, whether it's trips or whether it's just a hobby that you really enjoy and really get into. You'd be surprised what refreshes people. I was watching TV, I think a couple of days ago, one of the morning shows, as I was getting ready for my day, and they were doing a little feature on the relationship between Cracker Jacks and baseball. And, you know, they were just talking about how Cracker Jacks really came into its own. And then when they created that song, Take Me Out to the Ball Game, you ever heard that song? And it has Cracker Jacks right in the song. You know, buy me some peanuts and Cracker Jacks. And so they were talking about the relationship and how Cracker Jacks really took off as they became part and parcel of going to a ball game in American society and what have you. And then they showed that there is an annual convention. No lie, I was standing there, I was dumbfounded. I couldn't believe what I was seeing. An annual convention of people who trade prizes that come in the Cracker Jacks box. And they talk about these prizes go way back decades and decades ago. That there was a period of time way back before my lifetime when in Cracker Jacks they had certain metal prizes. And then they had a period of plastic prizes and in paper prizes. And there's an annual convention. And there were people who had gotten in their cars and on planes and gone to a convention, and they have booths and setups and displays, and they're trading Cracker Jacks memorabilia. And I thought, look at what people can get into. I mean, they had on the hat. You know, the Cracker Jacks box, there was a, you know, that little sailor hat. And the people had these hats on. Grown, intelligent people. And you know what? I stood there and thought, I'm not mad at y'all. Because you have found something that floats your boat, that makes you excited, and they're doing deals and trading memorabilia and what have you. And I said, if it works for you, work it, baby, work it. Because I'd rather be silly at a Cracker Jacks convention, but refreshed and renewed, than to be walking around mad and mean and cranky because I don't know how to get a break from my life. And the church is plagued with a bunch of mean spiritual folk. So holy that you're like a rattlesnake. And you need to go somewhere and chill out and find what'll float your boat and find what you can get into. It doesn't have to be any big. Some folk go out in their garden and their garden just blesses them and renews them. I'm not coming with you, but go. Go in Jesus' name. I don't play dirt. I try to stay as clean as I can. They're digging all over. Oh, come on, Pastor. No, I'm not getting down in there. But whatever it is that floats your boat, go for it. My help is not in the garden. My help is at the beach. It's on a cruise. Oh, a cruise speaks to my spirit. I'm telling you, just, oh my goodness. Get out there, get on that balcony, sit in the lounge chair. The water is just like music to me. Whatever it is. Then when we get to the ports of call, I find the man that rents the jet skis. Get out there, and Meredith said, you were in the air. You and that whole thing were in the air. I said, that's where I wanted to be. I didn't rent the jet ski to just be putting along. No, no, crank that puppy up. Find myself a wake of a boat or something. Bam, hit it and go. I'm out of time. Let's stand up.
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0: Talk you can trust. 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My name is Wyatt. I'm the producer of the Bill Arnold Show here at Faith Radio. Thank you for tuning in. And I want to encourage you that doing the right thing is never wrong. It may feel like it's going to ruin your life or put you in a position that you can't even imagine, or what's going to happen 5 years from now if I make this decision today. But if it's the right thing, if you've prayed about it, if God has told you to move in this direction, if it is honoring to Him, if you are putting Him above others and this world, it's never the wrong thing to do. And there's something to be said about that, because in the moment, it does feel like our life is going to be destroyed and we can't even fathom what's to come. But God is with us. He's with you. And when you do the right thing, when you stand up for Him, when you honor and glorify Him in your decisions, it is never the wrong thing to do.
1: The walls of Jericho stood between God's people and God's promise. Strong, massive, impossible to overcome. Yet God didn't hand Joshua a battle plan that made sense. He simply said, "Trust me." So they obeyed and marched around the city 7 times. And when the time was right, the walls came down. Sometimes God's greatest work begins with your next faithful step. And He can still do more than you can imagine. Connecting faith to life. 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
3: This is Hope with God. I'm Andrew Palau. In the Bible, Deborah was a powerful woman appointed by God. She was appointed to be a leader and a judge over Israel. She faced dangerous enemies and uncertain times, yet she stood strong. Why? Because she trusted God. Through her courage, her voice, through her obedience, God brought hope and victory to His people. God often calls ordinary people to do extraordinary things. Your voice, your life, it matters. And the same God who gave Deborah courage wants to meet with you today and give you courage. He wants to walk with you through it all and guide your life and show you that He does care. Do you want to get to know Him and discover His plans for your life? You can begin this way. Say, "God, I want to know You. Reveal Yourself to me. Show me Your love and guide me in the right path. And

0: And I'm telling you, I'm not kidding. It's awesome. We were cleaning the front yard yesterday, and I was in agony because I hate it. And you're over there singing and hopping around, and it is a blast to work hard with you because you make it fun. And you taught our kids to do the same thing.
1: It's a gift from God to be able to work hard. And we can do it with a good attitude when we trust Him.
0: So show your kids today the joy and pleasure of working hard, even if you don't like it.
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6: Hey, everybody. Welcome to Pastor Rick's Daily Hope. 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
7: Now, the Bible is full of money management advice. I don't know if you know this or not, but there are two books of the Bible particularly. One's called the Book of Proverbs, and the other's called the Book of Ecclesiastes, which are filled with the laws of money, the principles of prosperity, the rules for wealth. Now, let me make it very clear. We are not a, quote, prosperity gospel church. We are not. We do not believe that God wants everybody to be a millionaire. We don't. In fact, Jesus taught the exact opposite of that. But the Bible is filled with principles that He says, if you will do it God's way, then you get God's blessing on your finances. And the Bible is filled with principles of how to invest wisely, how to save wisely, principles of saving, of investment, principles of spending, principles of managing your money, principles of insuring. There are many, many laws of financial freedom in both Proverbs and Ecclesiastes. We're going to look at these in the weeks ahead. And I hope you'll not only be with us in every one of the series, but that you'll bring people with you who you know are going through tough times, because I guarantee you these principles are going to help them get out of the hole that they're in. It's not easy, but it is possible to do. Now, the first law of financial freedom is the one we have to look at today, because if you don't get this one, none of the other ones will work in your life. I can't take you into the principles of how to invest wisely, how to save, how to spend wisely, how to budget, all of these principles, until first you get this first one, which I call the law of contentment. Now, this is very important, because as long as your yearnings exceed your earnings, you're going to be in deep doo-doo. You're going to be in trouble. You're going to have debt. And your entire life, you're going to be frustrated with your finances because your yearnings are always going to exceed your yearnings. And until you learn this principle of contentment, you're always going to be frustrated by your money. And you're never, never going to have enough, no matter how much you make. Now, this is not only a problem for individuals, it's a problem for our entire nation. The chickens have come home to roost because for decades, the government has been spending more than it makes. Recently, Time Magazine did an article on this and explained that for every $1,000 that Americans make,

0: we put $1,300 on our credit cards. Hello? It isn't rocket science to figure out why people are stressed out, why people are in debt, why people are going into foreclosure, because our yearnings are exceeding our earnings. Now, here's what the Bible says. If you pull out your message notes, and we're going to look in the book of Proverbs and the book of Ecclesiastes today, the Bible says in Proverbs 14:30, let's read this verse aloud together. It's healthy to be content, but envy will eat you up. It'll eat you up. He's saying it's not only financially good for you to be content, it's actually physically good for you to live a contented life. The Bible says a heart at peace gives life to the body. It is invigorating. It is good for your health to be at peace, to not always be under tension, to not always be stressed out, to not always be worried. He said envy, this desire to always have more, will eat you up. It will eat you alive. You see, when it comes to your health, it's not just what you eat that matters. It's what eats you. And if your life is filled with worry or bitterness or guilt or resentment or anxiety, it's what is eating you that is gonna cause you to be in bad health. Now, another verse in Ecclesiastes, also written by Solomon. These two books were written by a man named Solomon. Solomon was the wisest man who ever lived, the Bible says. God says he was the wisest man ever lived, so he's got some good advice for us. He was also the wealthiest man in the world when he wrote these two books with the principles of money management in them. Ecclesiastes 6:9 says this, "It's better to be satisfied with what you have than to always be wanting something else." That's the principle. That's the law of contentment. It's better to be satisfied with what you have than to always be wanting something else. Now, I can't think of a more timely subject for us to study, particularly not just this series, but this message, as we're beginning the next 2 months, which are commonly known as the season of discontent. Because there's more discontent and more overspending in this time of year than any other time of the year. And over the next 60 days, your mailbox is going to be filled with catalogs. Now, as your pastor, as somebody who loves you, I just want to tell you quite bluntly, catalogs are from the devil. And they will get you to buy things you don't need with money you don't have to impress people you don't even like. And you look at these catalogs and you think, I gotta have this. How did I ever live without this? And you see it and you want it, and it creates discontent. Any retailer will tell you that you spend most of the year in the red until you get to the last 2 months. And then in the last 2 months, particularly after Black Friday, which is the Friday after Thanksgiving, when sometimes some businesses turn a profit for the first time in the year, and in the last 2 months of the year, people are spending, spending, spending. Before you get into that season, to counter that, I want to just quickly show you what the Bible says are the effects of always wanting more. Now, the Bible says that there are five damaging effects, that when I want more, it brings a lot more with it, not just wanting more material goods. It brings five other things, and they're all in the book of Proverbs and Ecclesiastes. Number one, the first effect of always wanting more is that wanting more brings more fatigue. More fatigue. You're going to be more tired. If you're always wanting more, you're always working harder, and you are tired all the time. Being tired all the time is a symptom of you're trying to do too much. The race to get more drives us to overwork, and we see that constantly all over Southern California. You know, Tolstoy, 100 years ago, told a story of a peasant where his master said, "I will give you as much land for you to keep as you can walk around in one day." And so the peasant started running, and he ran so much and so far, trying to get so much, by the end of the day, he died of exhaustion. And we're dying of exhaustion for things, giving our life. Most people give up their health in the first half of life in order to get money. They give up their health in order to get money. And in the second half of life, they give up all their money to try to get their health back. Be wise and figure that out in advance. The first thing is more fatigue. Proverbs 23, verse 4, the Bible says this. Do not wear yourself out to get rich. Have the wisdom to show restraint. He says it's dumb, it's foolish to wear yourself out trying to get more things. Because even if you win the rat race, you're still a rat. Now, number two, not only does wanting more bring more fatigue, it brings more expenses. Did you know that? It always costs more to have more. It always costs more to have more. It brings greater expense. You know, I always say that if the grass is greener on the other side of the fence, so is the water bill. Because somebody had to pay for that green. Now, Ecclesiastes 5:11 says this. The more you have, the more people come to help you spend it. I like that. It's true. The more money you got, all of a sudden you got to have an accountant. Or you got to have a housekeeper. Or you got to have somebody mowing your lawn. The more money you have, the more money you spend. And it says, the more people you have, the more money you have, the more people help you spend it. So what's the advantage of wealth, except perhaps to watch it run through your fingers? I saw a bumper sticker the other day. It said, I used to dream of the salary I'm now starving on. You know, that's not funny. That's reality. You used to dream of the salary that you now are finding it hard to make ends meet on. And just about the time you get ends meet, somebody moves the ends. You say, I'm trying to keep up with the Joneses. Well, don't, because they just file for bankruptcy. Now, we think that we don't make enough. We think that's the problem. We think we don't make enough. The truth is we want too much. That's the real problem. We want too much. And a lot of things we think are needs are actually just greeds. Now, God has said, my God shall supply all your needs. He has not said, I will supply all your greeds. God is not obligated to just give you anything you want. So, it brings more frustration. It brings more fatigue. It brings more expenses. The third thing wanting more does is it brings more anxiety. More anxiety. Because the more you have, the more you have to worry about. If you don't have it, you don't worry about it. You know, I have to be honest with you. I never, never worry about my yacht getting barnacles. I just never worry about it. Why? Because I don't own a yacht. And if you don't own something, then you don't worry about it. And the fewer things you own, the fewer things you have to repair, the fewer things you have to maintain, the fewer things you have to insure, the fewer things you have to care, you know, pay the taxes on, and all these other things. And now we have so many things, you can't even keep it in your house. You have to buy a place to rent to store the things. Now, what's the logic of that one? You're paying rent on stuff you're not even using. Okay? So, more anxiety. The more you have, the more you worry about. Ecclesiastes 5:12. A working man can get a good night's sleep, but the rich man has so much that he stays awake worrying. What's he worrying about? How to save it, how to invest it, how to maintain it, how to insure it, how to avoid taxes. I read a study once that said insomnia increases with income. Isn't that interesting? That the more money you make, the more likely it is you are to have sleepless nights. Why? Because you worry about more. You got more to worry about. Now, if you have more fatigue plus more expenses plus more anxiety, you know what that equals? Number four, more conflict. You're going to have more conflict in your home because of these things. Because when you're tired and you got more expenses and you're more anxious, you get in more fights. You have more conflict. It causes more turmoil in your family. Proverbs 15:27 says, a greedy man brings trouble to his family. And we know that today, the number one cause of divorce is financial tension. Every study shows this. Over the number one cause of divorce is people divorce over money. Money issues. It is now till debt do us part. 1 Timothy 6, verse 7 says this. People who long to be rich fall into temptation and are trapped by many foolish and harmful desires that plunge them into ruin. He's talking about debt, financial ruin, and destruction. Why? Because when you long to be rich, you are a sucker for get-rich-quick schemes. If you are contented, you don't fall prey to get-rich-quick schemes. Nobody can scam you. You're not going to take risky things because you are contented. People who are discontent are always looking for a way to make a fast buck. They're always looking for the get-rich-quick scheme. They're always looking for the fast solution, the double your return on your money instantly and all of that. And the Bible says over and over and over and over again, we'll see this when we get to investments, do not ever get involved in get-rich-quick schemes. If it's too good to be true, it is. And people who are always in a hurry to pay off their debts instead of what the Bible teaches, little by little, systematically, sequentially, they're always in a hurry to get out of debt. They're always in a hurry to make it big time. They are setting themselves up for temptations, traps, foolish desires that plunge them into ruin and debt and destruction. People, when they're not content, fall prey to get-rich-quick schemes. They're always looking for a fast way. Now, Warren Buffett, though, you know, the wealthiest man in the world, his number one rule of investment, do you know what it is? Very simple. Buffett's number one rule is this: never lose the money you've already earned. In other words, it's more important to keep what you've got than to take the big risk on it. Never lose. It doesn't matter if you make a high return. If you keep losing stuff, you're going backwards over time. Buffett's number one rule for becoming a billionaire: never lose what you've already earned. And yet people lose it all the time in an attempt to get rich quick. And it's foolish. I'll have to tell you, Kay and I have never lost a penny to get rich quick schemes. I've never lost a penny that I've earned on the lottery. I've never lost a penny in Vegas. Why? Because I'm not about to involve myself in those easy come, easy go, get rich quick schemes, which really, you're gonna lose it. You may as well just go to Vegas and just hand them the money and walk, come home. The house is going to win. Somebody pays for those tall buildings. It's you. You pay for it. And the odds are not in your favor. And the Bible says that's foolish. When a contented person is not ever lured by the lottery, because you're contented. So you're keeping what you've got. And as I said last week, Albert Einstein said, the single most powerful force in the universe is the power of compounding interest. That you set it away a little bit at a time and you let compounding interest, it'll make you rich. Not instantly, but over time. I started putting away 50 cents a week toward my retirement at age 17. And that's why I've served this church for free for 10 years. Because essentially I retired 10 years ago because I don't have to take a salary. Why? Because I had been saving since I was a teenager. And the power of compounding interest builds up over time. It's called the little by little principle. We'll look at that. Now, he says you're gonna get trapped if you're not contented. Now there's one other problem that happens. The effect of always wanting more is that wanting more brings more dissatisfaction. It brings, number five, more dissatisfaction. You see, we think having more will make me more happy. Having more will make me more secure. Having more will make me more important. Having more will make me more loved. None of that is true. Now, it is true that you can buy happiness for short term, but it doesn't last. The feelings don't last. They go away very quickly. It's true. You can go out and buy a new car, and when you get that new car, you're going to be happy. You can buy happiness for a short period of time, and you'll be happy, and you get in the car, and it smells, you know, that new car smell. But how long's that new car smell? About a couple weeks. And then, you know, the moment you drove it off the lot, it was less $10,000 than what you paid for it because it's not new anymore. You just lost $10,000 in equity just right there, bam, just like that. And then in a couple of years, you don't care about it anymore. Now, this is true with everything you buy. You go out and you buy a piece of art and you go, man, I just love that art. And you put it up in your house and it's beautiful and it looks so great and it makes you happy for a while. But after a while, you're not happy anymore. And you get new drapes and you love those drapes, but after a while, you're not happy anymore. Why? Because things, people change and things don't. Things don't change. So we get bored with them and we have to redecorate and we have to remodel and we have to, you know, refurbish and we have to rearrange and we have to replace and we are addicted to upgrades. And you get a new dress or you get a new shirt or you get a new pair of shoes and the first time you put it on, you walk out, you go, I am sexy. You know, you're looking good. You know, you're feeling good. The fourth time you wear that shirt or that dress, you don't feel sexy anymore. It doesn't even bother you anymore. You don't even think about it anymore. Why? People change, but things don't. So contrary to what you may think, the Constitution does not say every American has the right to life, liberty, and the purchase of happiness. Because when you purchase it, it's not going to last. And I mean, how many of you are still thrilled with the things you got at Christmas last year? You can't name what you got at Christmas last year. If I said, tell me right now the five things you got at Christmas, name them right now, you couldn't name them. That's how temporary possessions are. They are short-term pleasure. It's a little fix. So what's gonna happen is you're gonna become what you thought you were so thrilled with, you're soon dissatisfied with, and you gotta get the newer model. It's not going to bring you permanent happiness. It's not going to bring you permanent satisfaction. Ecclesiastes 5:10 says this. If you love money, and remember last week we talked about money is a tool. You use money and you love people. Use money, love people. Money's to be used. If you start loving money, you're going to use people to get more money. Money is not to be loved. It says, if you love money, you will never be satisfied. If you long to be rich, you will never get all you want. Somebody asked Howard Hughes, how much does it take to make a man happy? He said, just a little more. He said, it's useless. He says, you will never be satisfied. 2,000 years before that great theologian Mick Jagger, Solomon was saying, I can't get no satisfaction. And he's the wealthiest man in the world when he is writing this. He's not some poor guy. He's got more than you or I will ever even imagine. He says, you'll never be satisfied. Living Bible says it's foolish to think that wealth brings happiness. So let me ask you a question. Let's get gut level honest here. How many of you would say, I would like to live a life of less fatigue, of less expenses, of less anxiety, of less conflict, and as less dissatisfaction? How many say, I kind of like to live that life? Yeah, I think that would be all of us. Okay. You must learn the secret of the law of contentment.
1: What a great message from Pastor Rick. I hope it touched you just like it touched me today. And now let's end our show with a closing thought from Rick.
0: God has five purposes for your life. He wants you to know and love him. That's called worship. He wants you to belong to his family. That's called fellowship. He wants you to grow in character, to be more like Christ. That's called discipleship. And he wants you to learn to serve using your gifts and talents. Serve God by serving others. That's called your ministry. Finally, he wants you to share the good news and your life message with other people around the world. That's called your mission. I'd like to close today to talk to you for just a second, about your personal mission. Did you know that the Bible says every time somebody accepts the Lord, they throw a party in heaven? Did you know that? It's right there in Luke 15, verse 7, where the Bible says there's more joy in heaven over one sinner who changes his heart and life than over 99 who don't need to turn to Christ, who are already there. The day that you accepted Jesus Christ, there was a party in heaven for you. And by the way, the day that you help somebody else come to know the Lord, there's going to be a party in heaven, but there's also going to be a party in your heart. I want to encourage you today to look outward, to look around you and see the people who need to hear about the love of God, about the message of Christ, about the purpose of life, about the daily hope that we have in our hearts. The Bible says, always be ready to share the hope that is within you. Could I pray for you? And as we bow in prayer, you might want to pray this prayer with me. Say, Father, I want the joy that you've given me to be shared with other people. And a lot of times I'm afraid or hesitant to talk about you to others. Would you give me so much love for other people that the love overcomes my fears and gives me the right words to say as I share the hope that's in me? Allow me to help others find you, to find real hope, to find joy through knowing you. Thank you, Lord, so much for trusting me to help bring others to you. I want to accept my mission, and I want to use it for your glory and in the power of your Spirit. Thank you, Jesus. Put somebody in my life today that I can tell about you. In your name I pray. Amen.
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2: I can be honest, I can deal with the struggle of envy just as much as anybody else. I'm Paul, and thanks again for listening to Faith Radio. Because there have been people who have sinned against me, and they seem to be thriving, and I'm struggling. Well, I've been challenged lately to think eschatologically about a lot of things. And I know that's a big word, but basically thinking, and we think eschatology or whatever. Oh, that's study of end times and such. Well, it's, yes, it's that, but it's also what will be the end of things. What is God working things toward? And I got to remember that, especially when dealing with envy. Proverbs 23, 17 and 18. Do not envy sinners, but always continue to revere the Lord. You will be rewarded for this. Your hope will not be disappointed. God promises great things for us. And so holding on, even in the midst of everything we struggle with, because He is faithful.
3: 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He fed thousands with just 5 loaves of bread and 2 fish. His disciples doubted, maybe like you have before as well. But He provided, and then some, and there were even leftovers. 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
6: Sometimes we give up too soon. What if the answer to your prayer or the breakthrough is just around the corner? This is Susie Larson with another Grow and Go moment, helping you to discover and enjoy what God wants to do in and through you. In the book of Matthew, chapter 7, verses 7 to 8, we read this. Keep on asking, and you'll receive what you ask for. Keep on seeking, and you will find. Keep on knocking, and the door will be opened to you. For everyone who asks, receives. Everyone who seeks, finds. And to everyone who knocks, the door will be opened. I first read this passage as a new believer, and I took it literally. Well, that is until more seasoned believers cautioned me with all sorts of qualifiers. But eventually, I returned to my original persistence. Now, let me say, we don't dictate to God, and He's not a means to an end. He is the beginning and the end. However, Jesus Himself charged us in this passage to persist and to keep on persisting. Why? Because we give up too soon. Our dreams are too small, and we often don't want to pay the price. Our hope isn't in an outcome. It's in Jesus, who invites us to persist in faith and to believe Him for the impossible. Our eyes are on Him, not on our desired outcome. God knows what He's doing when He invites us to run hard after Him. It's interesting, too, that Jesus inserted this invitation amidst His caution around our tendency to judge others. What if we sought God for wisdom and perspective on those we're tempted to judge with the same passion we seek Him for blessings in our lives? Read the whole chapter, Matthew 7, and see what you think. And consider today how God might be asking you to persist in prayer. This is Susie Larson with another Grow and Go moment. For more resources, go to growandgotoday.com.
7: Who are you? How would you answer that question? 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What if we started answering with a declaration that I'm a child of God? What if we started answering relationally or with our sense of hope or joy or meaning or purpose? 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
1: In this crazy, chaotic world, where's your hope? What keeps you grounded and unshaken? 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Stay with me. 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
0: Real hope isn't wishful thinking. 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Chip opens today's lesson from Philippians chapter 1, but he starts somewhere unexpected with the story of his friend Kevin, a young father who journaled his way through a stage 4 cancer diagnosis. What Kevin discovered changed how Chip understands hope itself. Here's his message titled, Understanding the Power of Hope.
2: Kevin shared what it's like to be a young dad with 4 kids, stage 4 lymphoma, and battling, wondering the real challenges of, am I going to live or am I going to die? And how am I going to go through this? I read every time on Caring Bridge as Kevin journaled through this process. And I kind of followed him with the ups and the downs and, you know, this prognosis and then that one and then how he's feeling. And I wanted to share with you the 4 things that I learned from going through this journey with Kevin that I hope will be helpful for you. The first thing I learned was that facing our mortality is both scary and clarifying. As I would read his journal, it just reminded me that I'm going to die. It reminded me of just life is really short. It reminded me of the battle and the victory that we went through with cancer with my wife. Just reminded me, gosh, the second thing was that very few things in life matter very much. Just as I would read these journal entries and, you know, he wasn't worried about remodeling the kitchen or whether he was going to get a raise. You know, he wasn't concerned about, is he going to get 49er tickets? His fantasy football team wasn't really a big issue for him, right? And the same thing, it just brought back all those memories that when we went through cancer, how projects, demands, what people think, what they don't think, nothing really matters. Life is very, very simple when you get really, really close to death. The third thing is that as I've listened to Kevin and watched is that C plus P really does equal E. Our circumstances plus our perspective determines our experience. And as you listen, if you read the journals, if you went through it in real time with him, there were ups and downs, and he was brutally honest. Brutally honest about fears, brutally honest about, you know, doubts and struggles, but also it was an unwavering, I'm going to trust God. I believe there's a heaven. I believe the Bible's true. I believe there's God's character. His spirit lives within me. There's a certainty. There's a hope. And I'm going to have an upward focus and an outward focus. And I'm going to use this for God's purposes. Those nurses are going to hear and see Christ. Other patients are going to hear and see Christ. Not because I've got it in me, but Christ in me. I watched his life prove that. And finally, I think the thing I learned from Kevin is that only an eternal P perspective can produce peace and joy when facing death. I mean, when you look at life through just the lens of now is all there is, I'll tell you what, you cannot sustain it. In fact, this wall for me is a lot like life, and these are the circumstances. And you know, sometimes they're great, but sometimes it's a brick wall. And you know, you got a marriage problem here and a singleness and you want to be married here and cancer biopsy here and you lose your job over here and you're clinically depressed over here and you just keep butting against this wall and you're looking for hope and you're looking for hope and you lose it and you lose it and you lose it and you lose it. And after a while, you just give up and you just start doing stuff that you didn't think you would ever do because hope is the oxygen of the soul. If you don't have hope, you die. You can go without food for 7 days and water for about 3. You can't go without any hope for probably more than 3 or 4 minutes. Amen. Will do. So what do you do? Here's what Kevin did. Kevin said, I can't take it. I don't know what's going to happen, so I'm going to rise above my circumstances, and I'm going to look at eternity. That which is seen, temporal circumstances, I can't change. And it's not a picture half full. It's completely full. It's heaven waiting. It's Christ. It's all of his promises. It's a sovereign God. It's this life is not all there is. And I can look at that and I cling to that. And it's the anchor of my soul. And it gives me the grace and the perspective and the perseverance to keep going. It takes an eternal perspective. Here's the question. How, when life is crashing in, do you develop that eternal perspective that gives you the kind of hope that allows you to go through anything, that allows you not to give up, not to give in, not to get inwardly focused, not become a victim, not blame everybody else, not blame God, but be the kind of person in the midst of, you don't know if you're going to live or die, and there's pain, and there's children, and there's a wife, and there's a concern, where nurses want to come in and go, I don't know what's going on in this room, but we'll hang out here. That's the presence of God. That's the power of God. That's a joy, not a happiness. That's a reality experienced in the midst of crushing circumstances. Well, if you open your notes, we're going to learn the answer to finding that kind of hope. And the answer is in a very simple yet profound word. And it's the key to eternal perspective. And the key word of the lens you need to look at is the lens of hope. And the question to ask yourself when you're really struggling is not just where's my focus and not just what's my purpose, but where's my hope? What's my hope rooted in? And by the way, when we use the word hope, English word hope has one meaning. The biblical word hope is a little bit different. When we use the word hope, we often, you know, I hope it doesn't rain. I hope the 49ers win. I hope I get a good job. I hope someday I get married. We use the word hope in a good way, but it's almost wishful thinking. We hope for something positive in the future. It's a good definition. There's nothing wrong with that kind of hope. But that's not the word in the Bible. The word in the Bible for hope is an absolute certainty that you can bank on that will never change. Christ's return is the hope. Heaven is our hope. God's promises are our hope. Jesus said that I will give you all the grace you need to get through any situation. It's a hope. In other words, it's the anchor of your soul. Biblical hope isn't a possibility, it's a guarantee of something unseen. The Apostle Paul will later say, that which is seen is temporal. That which is unseen is eternal. And it is both a skill and an act of faith to learn how to look at the unseen hope that sustains you. We pick up the story of the Apostle Paul, and it is now his third lesson. The context, for those that might be just joining us, he's in Rome. He's chained to a Praetorian guard that changes every 6 hours. It is not a good situation. He's on trial, and at the end of the trial, he's either going to be released and found innocent, or he's going to be found guilty and be executed. And when we pick up the story, he's in the situation where I don't know what's going to happen. Imagine more than a little anxiety for most of us. So what's his perspective in facing death? It's crazy. It's joy. It's joy. He actually has a joyful attitude facing death. He has an eternal perspective. Notice in verse 18, it says, yes, and I will continue to rejoice. The question is, why and how could any individual, unless they're playing just mind games, how could you have joy in a terrible situation? You've been betrayed by your friends. There's political issues happening in the church. You're humanly thinking, God, you sent me to go to all the world, and instead, here I am in this prison. Little did he know that all these letters that he would write would change the course of history. He didn't know that. What was it that allowed him to have this amazing attitude in circumstances that would absolutely crush 99.9% of the people? He gives us two reasons in Philippians chapter 1, verses 19 to 25. Reason number one is that his deliverance is certain. His deliverance is certain. Underline the word deliverance. Follow along as I read. For I know that this shall turn out for my deliverance. Well, how? Through your prayers and the provision of the Spirit of Jesus Christ. According to my earnest expectation and hope that I will not be put to shame in anything, but that with all boldness, Christ, even now as always, will be exalted in my body. Well, how? Whether by life or by death. Paul is completely convinced that he's going to be delivered.
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2: Now, I want to do something with you. It's kind of fun. The Apostle Paul, I really like him because he has run-on sentences. And so I've written the notes in a way so you can see the structure of them. But let me give you just his sentence. And so what I want you to do is, for I know that this will turn out for my deliverance. Put a line underneath that. Okay, you got it? And then I want you to skip down where it says, according to my earnest expectation, just underline the word just that. And then I want you to skip down a little bit farther and underline, Christ will even now as always be exalted in my body. His simple sentence is, I know that this shall turn out for my deliverance, that Christ will even now, as always, be exalted in my body. And everything else is the whys, the wherefores, the hows, and all those clauses to explain it. But they're really important. First of all, put a box around the first word. It says, for I know. There's two Greek words for know. One is you know by way of experience. Powerful word, but that's not this word. The other word is like you know, like physics. You know that water boils at such and such degrees, or 2 + 2 = 4. That's this word. In other words, there's empirical facts. Paul says, I have an empirical fact that doesn't change, that I will be delivered. And put a box around the word deliverance. We get our word salvation. It means to be delivered out of. In the Old Testament, you know, when the Red Sea parted, they were delivered. So he says, I know for certain I'm going to be delivered, that Christ is going to be exalted. I want you to note his perspective on this. He says there's two reasons why I know I'm going to be delivered. One is the responsibility of man, and the other is the sovereignty of God. Did you pick it up? He says, I know I'm going to be delivered through A, your prayers, and B, the provision of the Spirit of God. You know, despite anybody's theology anywhere, the Apostle Paul actually believed when men and women, ordinary people like us, would come to God earnestly in faith and claim his promises, and in our heart at least, and get down on our knees and intercede for the life of another person, it actually makes a difference. He's certain of his deliverance and for the provision. Put a circle around the word provision. It's an interesting word. We get our word, are you ready? It's weird. We get our word chorus, you know, like a singing group. And historically, it's kind of fun to give you a little background on this, because in the ancient world, if you were a very, very wealthy person in a smaller town, then there was entertainment. And so the theater was very big, and they had these outdoor amphitheaters. And if you were very wealthy, it was expected that you would bring a theater group, that you would pay the theater group, that you would rent the amphitheater, and everything that had to happen for their costumes, the group, the entrance, everything, so that you could entertain the city. And it's this word chorus. Over time, it came to mean whatever it takes to pull this thing off, all the provision, the money, the time, the energy, the leadership, everything it takes to pull something off, that's what this word became. And Paul says, I'm convinced of my deliverance because you all are praying, and the whatever it takes that the Spirit of God is going to bring into my life. But notice, he doesn't think his deliverance is necessarily out of his circumstances. He doesn't say that I'm going to be delivered and I'll be released, that I'm going to be executed, that God's going to just deliver me out of it. He says, I'm convinced of my deliverance that Christ will be exalted in my body, whether I live or whether I die. And then notice he says, according to my earnest expectation. It's another very interesting word that has it's a picture of someone who blocks everything out and brings a level of focus. Imagine, if you will, the runner, and you know what? He's like 2-3 yards, and everyone's leaning in on the 100-meter dash, and he leans forward. The crowd is gone. The noise is gone. And it's a word that says, Paul saying, my eager expectation, my absolute focus. In other words, I believe in this deliverance. I believe because of your prayers. I believe God's going to come through. And I have a laser-like focus in the promises and the character of God, and I have a hope. Jesus promised. I have a hope. Heaven's real. I have a hope. God's in control. I have a hope. God's goodness says that whether I live or whether I die, his highest and best purposes, his hope is in the character, the promises, and the reality of God's goodness, and that the worst that can happen is he goes to heaven. And so he says, earnest expectation, hope. His biggest concern is that he would be put to shame. But he says, with all boldness, that Christ even now will be exalted in my body, whether by life or by death. Notice he prayed that what he would be delivered from is failure to represent Christ well in the midst of crushing circumstances. His biggest concern wasn't whether he lived or died. His biggest concern was Christ's reputation. Whoa. There's three ways in Scripture that God delivers us, and we tend to only think of one. So get your pencil out. This will be helpful one day in your life. I'm going to give it God's plan A, God's plan B, God's plan C. Or actually, it's more probably accurate to say our plan A, our plan B, and our plan C. Plan A, when God uses the word deliverance, he delivers you out of something. He does a miracle. I've had times where we have anointed people with oil, prayed for them, and seen a brain tumor miraculously go, delivered them out of it. Praise God. He still does miracles. But we've prayed for people, and 3 weeks later, they've died. Deliverance number one, he delivers us out of the adversity or the difficulty. Number two is he delivers us through them. Jot down 2 Corinthians chapter 12, verses 9 and 10. This is what Paul is experiencing. He tells us that he had this amazing experience, and so that he wouldn't get proud, he was given a thorn in his flesh. Everyone postulates and guesses, is it malaria? Is it an eye disease? We don't know what it is, but all we know is that there was a bad back situation that he was struggling with, and he was in pain all the time. And God did not, and he prayed. I mean, Paul's got a pretty effective prayer life, wouldn't you agree? And he asked God in faith, believing, take it away, take it away, take it away. And God said, no, no, no. My grace is sufficient for you, for power is perfected in weakness. And then Paul's attitude changed and realized sometimes God wants to do a deeper thing in us, and he doesn't deliver us out of it. He delivers us through it. And as he delivers us through it, he refines us, and our faith grows, and our character changes. And it's very difficult, and he gives us a joy and a contentment and a peace that's unexplainable externally apart from a living God doing something inside of you. The third way that God delivers us is unto himself. We were talking about this as pastors. We were going over the study earlier, and one of the guys in the group said, you know what's kind of odd is that in our day, we think the worst thing that could ever happen to a person is they die. And that doesn't seem to be Paul's perspective. Christ gets exalted whether I live or whether I die, and a little bit later, we're going to read that he's not sure whether he's going to stick around or die, but the dilemma, he thinks it's far better to be with Christ.
0: 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Kevin's hope didn't come from knowing how his story would end. It came from knowing who was holding it. That's the same anchor Chip's book, Yes, You Really Can Change, points you toward. Not circumstances that finally cooperate, but a settled confidence in God that actually transforms you and the life you're living. And because hope is something worth passing along, every order this week comes with a second copy, so you can put one directly into someone else's hands. 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
2: As we wrap up today's program, I think we learned something that is so valuable and so neglected by us who are followers of Christ. You know, Paul says, my earnest expectation and hope, and he's talking about that he's going to be delivered. But the deliverance isn't that everything's going to go great. You know, I talked about the one kind of deliverance where God delivers us out of things, and it's a miracle. And in our next broadcast, I can't wait to share with you how he delivers us through things or unto himself. But it's so interesting that heaven was so real. Eternal life wasn't like some formula or some vague, distant things that happen someday, some way. And I think that's why I wanted to share Kevin's story with you. You know, I walked very closely through that with him. And I'd like to ask you, when you think about problems and struggles and what you're facing, and it's so often day to day, have you faced your mortality recently? Have you ever really thought about dying? How clarifying, scary, yes, but how clarifying? Have you realized, you know, when those huge things happen, how few things really matter? I mean, things that you're so uptight about that seem so urgent. I will never forget when my wife had cancer. And I mean, I remember the day before, I have a book manuscript due, and I've got to travel here, and I've got to do that, and I'm overwhelmed, and I have all these commitments. And we prayed and cried sitting on our couch after we heard that the biopsy was positive and she had cancer. And I remember 24 hours later, nothing really mattered. I canceled things. It didn't matter. What people thought, it really didn't matter. I'm just going to ask you to do something. Could you step back today and think about, if you're a follower of Christ, heaven is sure. He's preparing a place for you. It's a real place. Jesus loves you. He's for you. And he wants you to know that these circumstances that you're facing, they're going to come and they're going to go. And next year, this time, if we're all here, there'll be new ones. And you can either live on the ups and downs of the waves of circumstances and people's responses, or you can have an anchor. You can have an anchor in your soul. There is a hope that no one can take away and that you don't have to be afraid. I learned that from Paul. I learned that from Kevin, and I learned that in my journey with Teresa. God wants you to learn it and believe it today. Heaven's real. It's your ultimate hope. Trust him.
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3: 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I'm Paul, and good Tuesday morning. 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

Hello, my friend. So yesterday we talked with Dr. Linda Mental about envy. Do you remember that conversation? 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Yesterday we talked with Dr. Linda Mental here on the Reconnect about envy. And we differentiated envy from jealousy. I thought that was an interesting part of the conversation. But Dr. Linda Mental also talked about what envy does to us physically, mentally, emotionally, relationally, spiritually. Envy robs you of your joy. It leaves you in a constant state of unhappiness, anxiety, anger, resentment. Envy drains your body, your mind, your spirit of energy. It literally prevents us from growing. It saps our resources. Like, envy is a terrible drain. Not to mention what it does to us relationally. When we are people consumed by envy, other people pull away. Why? Because nobody wants to be with that person. You're bitter. Envy's got some traveling companions that are terrible. Bitterness is one of them. And when bitterness takes root, well, we all know what happens, right? Like, what grows in our life is not righteousness to the glory of God, but a lot of other terrible things. And so when envy and then bitterness take root in our lives and other people then pull away, we become isolated and then lonely. And with those realities come depression, desperation, often self-sabotage, sometimes violence. I mean, envy is a really destructive sin. In Galatians 5, the Apostle Paul lists envy among the deeds of the sinful nature, warning against envy. James 3:16 explains that where jealousy and selfish ambition live, there's going to be disorder in every evil practice. And so today, we want to root out envy, and then we want to overseed that ground with love. That's what today's Growing Your Faith verse of the day offers, a way, an alternative focus. And so I'm Carmen LaBerge. You're listening to The Reconnect. Where in the Word are you today? We want to let God speak to us through that which He's already spoken, His living and eternal Word. And our Growing Your Faith verse of the day comes from Proverbs 23, verses 17 and 18. Don't envy. Specifically, don't envy sinners, but don't envy. Don't envy sinners, but always continue to fear the Lord. You'll be rewarded for this. Your hope will not be disappointed. So if there's an antidote offered here, if there's an alternative focus or a way offered here, a way out of envy, a way from envy, what is it? Well, don't envy sinners, but always continue.

0: in you to fear the Lord. So what does it mean to fear the Lord? This is not like Halloween fear or jump scare fear. The fear of the Lord is awe, wonder, reverence. It's how your attention maybe is held by a sunset or a powerful waterfall. It's standing at attention. It's bowing down in ardent respect and genuine worship. It's the way our hands, like involuntarily, rush into the air, outstretched, upraised. The fear of the Lord, the Bible says, is the beginning of wisdom. It's also the beginning of knowledge and insight, a right understanding of God and relating to Him as present, near, sovereign, holy, gracious, abounding in steadfast love. It's the basis for all true knowledge and righteous moral guidance, the fear of the Lord. Don't envy sinners, Proverbs 23, 17 and 18, but always continue to fear the Lord. Fearing God or honoring God brings us to a place of wisdom and knowledge and understanding. It gives us perspective and peace and a fullness that results in our deepest desires being met by being with God. If your deepest desire is to be with God, then envy's got no place. It doesn't have anywhere to take root. And knowing God as we stand in the indescribable peace of His presence, like, you don't want anything else. And so if God has your full attention, if you're standing in awe of God, there's no space, no room, no span of attention for the envy of others. What other people are doing, what they have, is of no interest or consequence, because what you have, the Lord's attention on you, the attention of the Father, His goodness, His presence, His power, His love, what more could you want? I actually suspect this is why covetousness, or coveting what others have, envy, this intense craving, this selfish desire, I suspect this is why it makes the list of the Ten Commandments more than once. It also occurs to me that the first recorded death in the Bible is the result of envy. Like, envy is a real thing. Cain and Abel, right? Cain, the older brother, kills Abel out of what? Envy. Later, Esau envied his brother Jacob. Rachel envied her sister Leah. Saul envied David. The Jewish leaders in Jesus' day envied him. The Bible paints a really vivid picture of envy's devastating effects. And if left to grow in a person's heart, envy leads to spiritual, emotional, and physical death. Yes, really. Proverbs 14:30 says, "A heart at peace gives life to the body. Envy rots the bones." The root of envy is a dissatisfied heart. It's a life lived, turned in a direction away from God, which is why our passage today points to the fear of the Lord, always continuing to fear the Lord as the antidote. It's literally turned around and facing the other direction. So if the root of envy is a dissatisfied heart, then you can't have what your heart really desires. And envy at the same time. So Paul talks about learning the secret of being content. I think that contentment is the opposite of covetousness. And I think that when Paul talks about that in Philippians chapter 4, of delighting ourselves in the Lord, of learning the secret of being content in all circumstances, I think that's the most effective way to avoid envy. It's to trust God and to delight in Him. Psalm 37 frames it this way. Trust in the Lord and do good. Dwell in the land and enjoy safe pasture. Take delight in the Lord, and He will give you the desires of your heart. Commit your way to the Lord. Trust in Him, and He will do this. He will make your righteous reward shine like the dawn, your vindication like the noonday sun. just want to encourage you with those words of the Lord today. A lot going on in the world that demands our attention. There's going to be a lot of information streaming your way. We want to first give God our attention, and then we want to turn to the headlines of the day and bring the mind of Christ to bear. We want to be possessed of the peace of Christ and the hope of Christ as we turn our attention to the headline news. Nick Pitts is going to join us next. 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
0: What in the world's going on in the world? It's a great time to be alive. That's one of the things Nick Pitts is heard to say frequently. What a time to be alive. Nick is a fellow at the Institute for Global Engagement. You can read what he's thinking about what's happening at the intersection of our spiritual lives and what's going on in the culture at thebriefing.net. Nick, welcome back to The Reconnect.
9: Happy Tuesday, Carmen. Great to be with you.
0: Happy Tuesday. Okay, so I would like to talk about something that is going on in the state of California. I understand that the governor, Gavin Newsom, signed a controversial piece of legislation that it's not officially called the Stop Nick Shirley Act, but it became law on Saturday. So I think it would help us to know what is happening. Who is Nick Shirley? What is happening in California? And this law that has now been, is now on the books. It won't take effect until October the 1st of 2027, but it's now on the books. And what is it designed to do?
9: Yeah. So, Nick Shirley, some of your listeners may remember, he was the individual that went viral a few months ago relative to exposing some of the fraud around immigration services and childcare services during COVID in Minnesota and California. So he's just an investigative social media journalist that's doing just some, whether you like him or not, he's doing some pretty illuminating work to expose fraud that's been perpetuated in those two states and in other localities across the country, whether it was through COVID or whether it was through other government funds and subsidies. And so Governor Newsom and the California Assembly took aim at Shirley largely because of his perhaps ideological bent, where his efforts were focused on more center-left causes and have the Stop Nick Shirley Act. And so what that would do was that would make it illegal, a little more hard for Nick Shirley's of the world to be able to do investigative journalism on immigration services providers in the state of California. Specifically, it would hide information related to individuals that are working at these nonprofits and these entities in an efforts to be able to keep the Nick Shirley's from accessing that public information, which makes you wonder if it's information. One, there's a host of issues I have with this, right? And so one, it's being selective as to who is shielded and who is not shielded. So the government is playing favorites. Two, it is if you don't have anything to hide, if there's nothing nefarious, why are you making it more difficult for the Nick Shirleys of the world to uncover it? Three, there is the prospect of just the simple fact that if it's publicly, if they're accepting public funds, that type of public information should be available, because after all, it isn't the government's money, it's our money. So why is the government seeking to hide them? And now four, this is where I'll again look a little bit more downstream. This has had a great cultural impact that unfortunately is just a reminder that when cameras are introduced into settings, people act differently. And so Nick Shirley, there is a bit of P.T. Barnum to him, right? Just like most internet personalities that I probably disagree with just the way that he does certain things, but I really am grateful for the work that he's doing to uncover this taxpayer fraud in both Minnesota and California. But it's brought about just some crudeness of some state assembly members referring to male genitalia, et cetera. Again, just playing up for the cameras when Nick Shirley comes to town. And it just is undesirable component that we're finding ourselves in with this passage of this law.
0: We want the truth to come out. We certainly want to live in a culture where righteousness prevails, and there's a lot of unrighteousness. There is a lot of fraud and abuse out there. And I think that when we talk about the way we're talking about one another, and the way that those kinds of things are being expressed, I do think that part of this conversation, Nick, is just how crass and awful people's language and discourse has become. I mean, like, it has become so coarsened. Mm-hmm. And I don't think we know how to be a people of, like, genuinely free speech in a day when that language is so awful.
9: A couple of things I really do want to, we'll harken back to the founding and then we'll make our way up 250 years, right? And so there's a claim that's been said that the Nick Shirleys of the world aren't journalists, right? That they're just internet personalities that have a camera. When in reality, there's no such thing as when the founders were creating this beautiful grand experiment, they weren't creating a guild of quote-unquote professional journalists. James Madison likened journalism to Argus, which is a 100-eyed monster. And what he was trying to attempt to do is to utilize the freedom of the press in order to illuminate, create transparency around public funds, and to make sure that behavior was such that, as John Adams testified, as George Washington testified, this grand American experiment was only fit for a moral and upright people. And journalism helped, knowing that you weren't going to have perfect people, but it would help illuminate imperfections and that the institutions would correct and do likewise. And so what we're saying is there's a crassness, there's a rudeness, not only to the comments that have been made, but also to the utilization of certain public funds. But if we go to the crassness, one of the things I always want to be mindful of as Christians is I want to glory in the fact that I've got free speech, but I also want to model what good and godly speech is. The opportunity that I have to be able to share about Jesus, to be able to share about the glorious excellencies of his name, is greatly benefited by a free speech world that we live in. And I want to celebrate that and honor those that have sacrificed in order that I can have that. But as such, that doesn't mean that I can respond likewise with a dark world, with darkness and coarseness in my language, but rather is an opportunity for me to model exemplar godly speech and godly behavior in a dark world, regardless of what my opponent, what the other side, what my neighbor more specifically is doing. And so in this time in which, yes, there's citizen journalists that some are for our side, some are against our side, at the end of the day, I want to be on the side of God, right? Which is the way of truth, and to eliminate the inconsistencies and the irregularities with whether it's taxpayer funds or a coarsening of language in such a way that I don't win somebody to my side, but I win someone over with the gospel message.
0: All right, several words there that as Nick is using them, I want to be sure you hear. How you use your freedom is important. And scripture has a lot to say about how we use our freedom. We don't want to use our freedom to be a stumbling block for someone else. And we don't want to use our freedom for acts of the flesh. Like, there's all kinds of language in the New Testament in terms of the use of our freedom. You have been set free. And then I love your language, Nick, of winsomeness. Like, right, I love that you want your language to be used in such a way that it is winsome. And I just want you, as you're listening right now, to think about how you are winning some by the language that you're using. And it's absolutely imperative that that which is done in the darkness be brought to the light. And we want to celebrate those who are willing to go into dark places and shine light and then bring that information out to the rest of us. And so be praying for those folks today as well. But let's, as Christians, be using our freedom to bring to light that which is done in the darkness, but also to do so in such a way that we might win some. So that was a good summary, Nick. Thank you for that. Let's take a break. And when we come back, I want to talk a little bit about a guy named Hassan Piker. Maybe you've never even heard the name of Hassan Piker. Maybe you have. Nick's going to introduce us to Hassan Piker and tell us what he's doing and why we should care. That's up next here on The Reconnect.
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0: As we approach the one-year mark since the murder of Charlie Kirk on September the 10th, there's an incident from a podcaster that really does encapsulate the sort of cruel depravity of those on the extreme left. There's a far-left streamer named Hassan Piker, and he was recently heard singing the meme song, We Are Charlie Kirk. At a stop on his Fear and Live tour over the weekend. And so I thought it would be a good opportunity for us to talk with Nick Pitts about that. Nick, you have your finger on the pulse of music and social media and politics. And so I thought this incident would be one that you could comment on. Who is Hassan Piker and what is he doing?
9: Yeah, Hassan Piker is what's known as a Twitch streamer. So essentially, he's an individual that has, you have your camera on your computer and he just keeps it on for multiple hours a day. And individuals in droves, millions, are watching him comment and interact with comments. And so that is where he has gained his fame and notoriety. And it really is, in a lighthearted moment, is a reminder of how old I'm getting. The fact that people have enough time to watch a Piker just sit around and interact with the chat and talk. But it shows how kind of suave he is relative to entertaining audiences. But with his his entertainment value is high, his morality is just kind of in the gutter, to say the very least. This goes back to some comments he said relative to 9/11, and he said that Americans deserve 9/11. He has condoned the October 7th attacks relative to Israel. He has suggested that those who hold pro-Israeli views currently in the moment, that Israel is getting what it deserves. And El Said of the world, who's running for Michigan Senate, has continued to refuse to not distance himself from him and allow Piker to be able to campaign with him. And then this latest incident with Charlie Kirk, just mocking the death, the quite literal political assassination of Charlie Kirk this past year. And it's just really just kind of reveals the willingness and the lengths individuals are willing to go in order to catch an eyeball.
0: I think that it troubles me. I'm going to make a parallel here, and it may or may not be accurate, so you can correct me. I think of this individual, Hassan Piker, and this following that he has, and this quote-unquote business that he's developed around himself. It's like OnlyFans. I mean, there's some kind of addiction to the people who are watching him and supporting him. And in the same way that, you know, people on OnlyFans seem unable to turn away from, you know, from sex on the screen. Am I right in thinking that this sort of Twitch streaming thing that he's doing is a little like OnlyFans? I'm having your camera on all the time and doing things that satisfy the audience.
9: Oh yeah, he is captive to his audience, to say the least. He's tapped into an anger, one that individuals feel, a victim mentality, that they're not in the situation that they would desire to be in, and so it's not my fault, it's not my responsibility, but I'll just go ahead and blame everyone else for that. But a certain other component that can't be understated here is that he has capitalized on the fact that Americans are simply just lonely. And when I mean that they're lonely, I mean that they are by themselves and they are looking for something and someone to busy their time with. And when individuals are feeling like prices are unaffordable, feeling like they have been left out, feeling like they can't find their person, feeling like they have done everything that they need to do or been told to do relative to go to college, et cetera, and they're not necessarily unemployed, but they're underemployed, they're looking for someone, for anyone to be able to kind of channel that frustration that they're feeling. And many of them are finding calm and finding a source in Piker. And unfortunately, he's capitalized on that in such a way that has led to this moment where individuals are giving him a hearing when in a previous day, he would simply be tossed to the side.
0: And he's expressly anti-Jewish, anti-Semitic. Mm-hmm. Would that be fair to say? Certainly anti-Israel.
9: Yep. That would be very fair to say.
0: Yeah.
9: It's the world's oldest hate for a reason, right? It endures in a multitude of ways over the years, and a multitude of voices have given rise to rationales as to try to explain the unexplainable, which is their hatred of Israel. And Piker is the latest to do it, and he is capitalizing on it. And we have an opportunity not necessarily to be against him, which is easy in and of itself, but to be able to tap into why are people for him, why are people finding comfort, and why are people finding a voice in him, and what can we do to address that?
0: Mm-hmm. Yeah, and why are they? I mean, why are they? They're flocking to him. It's odd, and I think it's worthy of note, because I think anybody that attracts attention in this way, where people are like literally mesmerized by someone, it's a problem. Like that's just, it's cult-like.
9: It's remarkable. And so you'll look at Piker, and it's referred to as the clip economy. And I know that we weren't planning on going in this route, but it does merit attention. And so you'll notice that you'll see their numbers of the clip economy. These are individuals that are streaming for 8+ hours, and you're like, my goodness. I know, Carmen, you can resonate. Sometimes you're like 2-hour radio broadcast some days. I'm like, oh, I'm looking for stuff to talk about. But nevertheless, he's doing this for multiple hours every single day, and you're wondering, what is he saying? How can he do this? It testifies to the entertainment value, and you'll see maybe 50,000, 60,000. It's like, how do you earn an income off of this? This is just minuscule when you think about the country being approximately 300+ million people. How does he have this much influence? And it's known as the clip economy because they'll take that 8-hour segment. We'll use the arbitrary number 8-hour segment of streaming, and they'll clip it into 1- and 2-minute clips. And so out of that 8 hours, he might have 5 to 10 to 15 clips of 1 minute apiece that he can put advertisement on, or he can send out into social media. And those clips in turn won't be 5 or 10,000 people watching, but will be millions, will be hundreds of thousands, which shows the leverage of his influence, and that not everybody's watching him stream, but people are catching on to those clips, and his takes are going viral because now they've got 5, 6, 10 million people that have seen this one clip out of this 1 8-hour segment.
0: And that's what the advertisers are paying for.
9: Oh yeah.
0: Interesting. Nick, as always, thank you so much for joining us.
9: Great to be with you, Carmen.
0: Yeah, it's wonderful to talk with you. That's Nick Pitts. You can check out what he's thinking, what he's writing over at thebriefing.net. Next up, Luke Moon is going to join us. We're going to turn our attention to Iran and then also to Israel. Economic D-Day for Iran. I don't know. It didn't come like an invasion. It's going to maybe come like a slow burn. We'll talk about that next. 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
20: It was C.S. Lewis who said this paraphrase, "Everyone thinks that forgiveness is a lovely idea until they have someone to forgive." 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The Bible says, "Forgive one another. Be tenderhearted." 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
0: The United States has launched a massive financial offensive against Iran called Operation Economic Outcast. You are going to hear it described as Economic D-Day. Our friend Luke Moon is here with us. Hey, Luke.
22: Good morning, Carmen.
0: Thoughts on this headline related to Iran or something else?
22: Well, no, this is big news of the day or so, of the, a few days. So it turns out that the U.S. government, the Treasury Department specifically, has been over the last, I don't know, probably a couple months, been doing a deep dive into all of Iran's economic connections, everywhere anybody's been helping them sell oil to get around sanctions, et cetera, et cetera. And they've mapped it all. And on actually yesterday, they turned it off. And so what's already been an economic stranglehold because the U.S. has put a blockade basically on any ships heading to Iranian ports, they basically are now completely cut off. At the same time, anywhere between 10 to 20 million barrels of oil are now going through the Straits of Hormuz, basically at the same level as they were before the war. And so really the leverage, the only card that the Iranians really had to play, they played it at the point in which they were weakest. And, now it's really just a matter of time.
0: We don't yet know how Iran is going to respond. And even when I say that, Luke, I'm just aware that when I refer to Iran, I'm acting like I'm referring to a functional, integrated system of governance. And I think that's not true. I think there's a fractured reality. And so I think when people deal with the United States, they know they're dealing with a comprehensive reality. I think we're dealing with a fractured reality now when we talk about Iran. Would you view that as an accurate assessment?
22: Yeah, to some degree. I mean, there is the IRGC, which is the Islamic Revolutionary Guard Corps, which is the, let's call it like the military dictatorship of Iran, that was backed up largely and supported by the religious theocratic regime, right? So you have two layers there, one being the clergy and then the other being the military. Now, the clergy have essentially stopped being really that significant once the Khomeini was killed, along with a bunch of his sons, and the current guy, it's not even sure if he's even alive or being, spoken through, Weekend at Bernie's style. But what you have is there's also like a normal government, one where you have the elected, presidential elections, you have a parliament, you have that kind of thing. And so, yeah, you do have some kind of structural challenges there. I mean, President Trump said over the weekend, he's really struggling with who to negotiate with because they just, he doesn't know who's really in charge over there. And there's concern that that there will be uprisings and riots again and that kind of thing. It's really quite unclear as to, how Iran survives this. What does it look like? There's been real effort to not destroy things like power plants, et cetera, in a means of trying to not make it so miserable on the general public, but make it really miserable for the IRGC and the military, the leaders at that level.
0: I know that we didn't we didn't tee this up for conversation, but I'm betting that you know the news yesterday, the Secretary of State announcing that Syria is being removed, has been removed from the list of state sponsors of terrorism. Syria has been on that list for a long time. Maybe give us just a little reminder of who's now in charge in Syria and how you would evaluate them being removed from the list of state sponsors of terrorism. Like, what does that mean?
22: Right. So the Assad family ruled Syria really from the end of World War One until now, just in some degree, and World War Two specifically. And so what you had in Syria was it was ruled by, you know, one of the two main factions of Islam, which was the Shia, which is aligned with Iran. As you know, there was basically a Syrian civil war for a decade. Assad eventually fled to Russia. I think he's living in Russia and is an eye doctor or something. Who knows? But the guy who took over was basically a jihadi. He was well funded by Turkey, but he was also Sunni. So he was actually the party of the majority of Syrians. Now, all that's backdrop really for to say that, you know, the Sunni control over Syria is really important. Why? Because it cut off the connection between Iran and Lebanon, because Hezbollah couldn't get, resupplied via land, via trucks and things like that. And it cut off the land bridge essentially for Hezbollah in southern Lebanon. And the other factor is that this is actually the driving factor, is there are millions and millions and millions of Syrian refugees in Europe and the United States that, as long as Syria is on the terror watch list, those Syrians can't be sent back home. That's the case in Germany. Germany, I think this week, said there's 800,000 Syrian refugees in Germany that Germany would like to send back to Syria now that the war's over, now that they can go home. Like, that's the idea. So as long as there was all these kind of legal things in the way, then countries couldn't send them back. But you take away the legal kind of roadblock, and they can be sent back now. So I think this is less to do about whether, you know, Syria is safe or whether we can trust Jelani or any of those things. It really comes down to domestic politics in America and honestly in Europe as well.
0: Okay, I'm not sure that has made the headlines. So thank you for sharing that. That was not something that I had read nor been alerted to. I mean, it does now occur to me that in July, the U.S. government officially terminated, you know, Syria's TPS designation. Temporary protected status. And so now that all begins to, like, oh, yeah, those you're tying those threads together for us. That is really, really helpful. When we come back from a very brief break, I am going to ask Luke Moon if he's ever been denied entry to a country. Has he ever arrived somewhere and then been turned away? We're going to find out next. 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
0: We have a listener who says, well, I just heard something here I haven't heard anywhere else. 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Luke, have you ever been denied entry to a country? Have you ever showed up and been turned away?
22: That's a really good question. And I kind of racked my brain. I don't think so. I've gotten run out of countries. I've gotten into countries illegally. Because I was a missionary for 12 years and I liked to go in places where I shouldn't be doing what I was doing, which is sharing the gospel. I crossed illegally into Angola once. I had to bribe my way into Zambia with a rental car. All I had is a 50-pound bill, so that's what did it. I know all this is probably illegal. I shouldn't be saying this on TV, on
0: confession.
22: Radio,
0: this but nonetheless, this will just be in the spirit of confession. I know, right?
22: I'm sure there's some statute of limitations, perhaps. I got run out of Nepal by Maoists for preaching the gospel. When I was a missionary, I went to I was in 60 countries during my missionary days. And so
0: that's amazing.
22: A lot of places, borders were always, really, really, really interesting. Now, when I started going to Israel, the first, I would say 20 times I went to Israel, I had to go to what they called, what I would refer to as the special room, which is everybody else would get to go. And then they'd say, oh, okay, can you go sit in there? And I would go sit in this room. And it would, at the beginning, it was usually like 2 hours, 3 hours. And towards the end, it would be like 20 minutes. By the time they figured out, they looked up the fact that I wasn't, coming to Israel to foment some kind of, revolution or anything. And so they got a little nicer to me. They still, I still get, I don't, one would think with all the stuff that I say and do at this point, that it would be really easy for me to get into Israel, but it's still not. So, yeah, it's wild.
0: Well, and I'm bringing this up because not only have I had occasion to travel with you and have an experience, where you really did give us a lot of, I think, good counsel about how serious to take our entry into and exit from Israel. It's serious business to get in and out of that country. And so when I saw this headline that 13 U.S. citizens had been denied entry to Israel, I thought that, first of all, does not surprise me. It's a very serious, they're very serious about their border and who comes in and what they're there to do. But it made me think of you. And I thought, if anybody has an experience like this, it's probably Luke. So maybe comment on this. You can't just go to other people's countries and do whatever you want. They can deny you entry.
22: Right. And there's these 13 clergy are all United Methodists. They were part of a delegation to go to Sabeel, which Sabeel is the Center for Palestinian Liberation Theology. So if you know anything about liberation theology, it's basically where you take the gospel and you smear Marxism over the top of it. And so Palestinian liberation theology is you take the gospel and you smear Palestinian injustice over the top of it. And it's a way of you know, justifying various actions based upon confronting injustice, et cetera. And these 13 clergy, like I know a couple of them, and they weren't going to do anything good. They were a delegation that was going to go and make the case, like so many of others, that, you know, the Christians are totally being mistreated by the Jews. And, you know, that like there's been no less than a dozen stories over the last month about, you know, Christians being mistreated by Jews. And it's just way blown out of proportion. They were going to go contribute to that. Israel doesn't need them to let them into the country. And so they didn't. And they weren't there to go and, you know, visit the holy sites and pray at the Church of Sepulcher. They were there to use the experience, use their trip as a way to smear Israel. And Israel doesn't have to let them do it. Nor would the U.S. let people in to do that to us either.
0: This is a good reminder that borders do matter. And as you are traveling, whoever you are and wherever you're going, be a good guest. That will be my encouragement today. It's one thing to be a good host. It's another thing to be a good guest. And so I just want to encourage you, wherever you're headed today, maybe you're headed into somebody else's business, somebody else's house, somebody else's neighborhood. Be a good guest, right? Be gracious. Honor them. Be curious. Be gracious. Be thankful. Be a good guest wherever you're going today. Luke, you are always a good guest.
22: Thank you.
0: Mm-hmm. We love having you here. People, the feedback that we get on the text line when you visit is just so great. And
4: awesome.
0: People really do enjoy hearing your viewpoint. And so we appreciate you coming. Can we pray for you as we part company today?
22: Of course. Of course.
0: Father, we thank you for our brother Luke. We thank you for the way your Holy Spirit animates his life. We thank you for his particular calling. We thank you for the experiences you have given him over the course of a lifetime, the places that you have led him to go in Jesus' name to invite other people to come to faith in your son, our Savior Jesus. We thank you for the way that he amplifies and magnifies the gospel, particularly in relationship to our Jewish friends. And Father, how he helps us as Christians be friends to our Jewish neighbors. And Father, continue to bless him and keep him, bless his family, provide for him in ways that only you know that he needs. And thank you again for him today. In Jesus' name, amen.
22: Amen.
0: Yeah.
22: Thank you,
0: Carmen. We love you.
22: Thank you.
0: Yeah.
22: Thank you.
0: Blessings on your day.
22: Thank you. Appreciate it.
0: Mm-hmm. Yeah, absolutely. All right, friends. I want to know what's got your attention today, where you'd like some encouragement and equipping, maybe some prayers. The text line's always open, 877-933-2484. There are a number of things that that have my attention today, but I want to be sure that we first give our attention where it belongs. Like, right? Have you been in the presence of the Lord yet today? Have you spent time with him? Have you been in the Word? Where in the Word are you today? I want to encourage you to get into the Word of God so that the Word of God can get into you. The world has all kinds of agendas and interests, and it's going to pull you in a million directions. It's seeking your attention. We literally live in an attention economy. And so I just want you to recognize that you have God's attention today. God's very interested in you. He loves you. He made you. He formed you. He's got a desire in his heart for you. He's got a will for your life. He's got a future filled with hope planned for you. Are you interested in that? Because you have to give him your attention, your full attention, in order that you might know his character and his ways, that you might walk in him, that he might, for you, illuminate the next right step. If you're thrashing about, trying to find your feet, if you feel like you're treading water, if you feel like you're drowning, like, is it possible that you are not giving your full attention to God? that you are not seeking first the kingdom of God and his righteousness, but that you are distracted by a million other things, that your heart's desires are really tuned in a different direction, to the siren song of a different voice. I don't know. I'm just encouraging you to find your feet of faith today. Firmly plant them in the Word of God. Get into the Word of God today, that the Word of God might get into you. The world is going to squeeze you. It just is. And what's going to come out when that happens? What comes out when you get squeezed for time, when you get squeezed for resources, when you get squeezed for information? Like, what happens? What comes out? Because what comes out is what you're full of, and everybody's full of something. So my heart aches and yearns for you to be the people who are filled with grace and truth. And how does that happen? Well, it happens by turning to the Lord, asking for an outpouring of his Holy Spirit into your life, afresh and anew today. His mercies are new every morning. Great is his faithfulness. Open his word. Get into the word of God so that the word of God can get into you. Let God speak to you through that which he's already spoken, his living and eternal word, that then he might live and move in and through you. If you want to talk with somebody about taking the next step of faith, you could text the word faith to 41224. We got another hour of the Reconnect up next.
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24: When the son of his friend died, Elijah stretched himself out on the child three times and cried out to the Lord and said, "O Lord, my God, I pray, let this child's soul come back to him." This is Max Lucado. Elijah had no precedent upon which to base this prayer. Up to this point in Scripture, no person had been brought back to life. He did this because he believed in a living God. There are occasions in which we rest in prayer. There are other occasions in which we wrestle in prayer. Elijah wrestled. Elijah did first what mattered most. He prayed passionately, dramatically, thunderously. Let's do likewise. Let's heed the command of Scripture. So let us come boldly to the throne of our gracious God.
25: God's financial principles changed my life. Hi, I'm Chuck Bentley with My Money Life from Crown. I was an unfaithful manager for many years. I didn't know what God said about biblical stewardship. Two-thirds of Christ's parables deal specifically with finances. I just didn't read them with a humble heart. I thought I knew a lot about money. After all, I had a business degree and was raised in the home of a businessman. Then God got a hold of my heart in a Crown Bible study. Everything I thought I knew fell apart in light of biblical truth. I learned that God gives money to fulfill his purposes for our life. But it's his. He owns it all. I learned that a faithful steward manages whatever God provides. He's humble, teachable, and works as unto the Lord with excellence. He learns to be content, exercises self-control, and chooses a lifestyle with financial margin so he can give generously. God's steward knows his purpose, serves others, loves the body of Christ, his church, and family. He seeks to do nothing from selfish ambition or conceit, but in humility counts others more significant than himself. A faithful steward seeks to live debt-free, knowing that the borrower is a servant to the lender. He spends less than he earns, sets financial goals, saves, and invests for the future. He's known for transparency, honesty, and complete integrity in all his ways. Whether he eats or drinks or whatever he does it all to the glory of God. Now this September, we're celebrating all that God has done through Crown over the last 50 years. Come join us September the 10th through the 12th in Knoxville, Tennessee. Register today at crown.org/50years.
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Hello, my friend. What has your attention today? I'm Carmen LeBurge. You're listening to The Reconnect, and there are a lot of folks whose attention is trained on a particular trial for the murder of three young children by their mom in their home in January of 2023. I had a conversation yesterday with a friend who said, you know, she was sitting in the salon chair, and she asked the gal who cuts her hair, you know, she said, what's the most frequent thing that you're hearing that people are bringing up? Like, right? Because that's an environment where whatever you want to talk about, you can talk about. And so people talk about all kinds of things in the salon chair and in the salon. And Lindsay Clancy was what that particular provider said was on everybody's minds. It didn't matter which generation they were from. The topic of conversation was Lindsay Clancy. And if you're not familiar with this case, the question that the court is seeking to answer is not whether or not this woman killed her children and then sought to take her own life. There's no question that she did it. The question the court is seeking to answer is she criminally responsible for the death of her children? Because the defense argues she was suffering from postpartum psychosis when she strangled her children and then unsuccessfully attempted to take her own life. She is partially paralyzed and in a wheelchair, and she's never getting out of jail. That's not the question. The question is where that time will be served and for how long. So I have avoided talking about this case because I think that for the most part, our conversations are either sensational or we don't spend enough time talking about what people have experienced in terms of postpartum depression. And so I think that if you're going to enter into this conversation on a personal level, the first question that you have to ask, if you're talking to a woman, is, have you had children? And did this, like, was this real for you? This kind of postpartum depression, this kind of sense of desperation. And I think the other conversation that we can have is, have you ever been put on some kind of drug that made you worried for yourself or for those around you? Because both of those are part of the conversation that needs to be had, must be had. There's a conversation to be had here about the support systems that are in place for women with small children who feel trapped in their homes with them. And I just think there's layers of conversation here that can be had. There were people who knew this woman was in crisis. Why those people didn't go and care for her and for those children, I don't know. But that didn't happen. Yesterday, the judge in the case, people have been testifying for like 5 weeks now. So it's like 70 witnesses are going to be called. And yesterday, the judge denied the defense request for a mistrial after Lindsay Clancy, the defendant's religion, was expressly referenced during the testimony of a particular witness. So there's more than one forensic psychologist who is testifying, and this particular one was on the stand testifying about a conversation that he had with the defendant, during which he said they discussed her Catholic upbringing and

0: had a conversation about suicide as a mortal sin. So hit the pause button right there. When's the last time you heard sin and mortal sin come up in the court of law, in testimony? I mean, I don't know. I don't sit in a lot of trials, so I don't know the answer to that question. But the phrase mortal sin, that's not the first time that phrase has been spoken in this trial. Lindsey Clancy's former mother-in-law, who is an active churchgoer, she was asked by prosecutors last week if she was, quote, aware that murder is considered a mortal sin, end quote. And the judge then instructed the jurors at the time to, quote, not consider that for any reason or any purpose. But I got to tell you, once you hear mortal sin referenced in a court of law, I don't think you can unhear it. And once you hear that somebody has been raised in a particular faith, I also don't think you can unhear that. So after denying the defense request for a mistrial, the judge again instructed the jurors to ignore the testimony related to Lindsey Clancy's religion. He said it was an inappropriate area of inquiry. He said that the understanding of Catholic dogma or Catholic teaching is irrelevant. Really? Think about that. Is your religion irrelevant to the way you think about life and death and murder? Or is it extremely relevant? And how do you define sin? Where do you get your definition of sin? Are there varieties of sin? Do you think of a hierarchy of sin? Where do you get that? What does the Bible actually say? What does the Bible say about the consequences of sin? Is murder a sin? And if murder is a sin, what's the consequence of that sin? And do we live with the Bible as our book of law? No. So the defense is arguing that postpartum depression led to a postpartum psychosis. And two different witnesses, a hospital chaplain and a psychologist who examined Ms. Clancy after the killings, they have both testified that she described a, quote, persistent male voice that goaded her to kill her children and herself. Now, let me just ask you, what does that sound like to you? She heard a persistent male voice that goaded her to kill her children and herself. What does that sound like to you? Because that sounds like a demon to me. Now, demonic possession, demonic influence have not been introduced in this case by the prosecution or the defense. You can't prosecute a demon, but you can prosecute a person who has been influenced by a demon. However, in the United States of America, there is no demonic possession or the devil made me do it defense. Not currently accepted in the United States of America. Not actively used as a viable legal strategy in U.S. courts. In fact, in a trial in 1981, a defendant claimed demonic possession after killing his landlord, and the judge refused to allow the supernatural defense in court. Simply not allowed. You cannot blame it on a spiritual force. Which is kind of counterintuitive, since so many times we refer to events that are beyond our control as acts of God. And by the way, they're all negative. Have you noticed that? Every negative thing that happens, you can't be insured against that because that's an act of God. They're always negative. So just because you cannot use it as a defense in court, the devil made me do it, or demonic possession, you cannot use it as a defense in U.S. court right now. It doesn't keep people from saying that it's happening. And knowing what we know about the unseen realm, how are we to engage in conversations taking place today in American culture on this topic? Because this isn't the only one. There's two other cases. Royce Mosier in Pennsylvania and Kimberly Case in Washington State. Both talk about what I would absolutely refer to as demonic possession in terms of why they did what they did. In the taking of other human lives. So spiritual warfare is real. There is a battle against dark spiritual realities. Read Ephesians chapter 6. The enemy is active. The adversary is active. He's prowling around light right now like a roaring lion seeking to devour people. 1 Peter 5:8. There's a battle for your mind. 2 Corinthians 10:3-5. You've got to destroy the false arguments and you got to take every thought captive to Christ. You got to be on your guard. Submit to God and resist the devil that he might flee from you. And let's be praying the news today. Dr. Tiffany Schatz joins us next.
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2: 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He is a miracle-working God. That's the God that you get to serve today. 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
3: Rahab's story wasn't one anyone would have expected God to use. 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
0: Dr. Tiffany Schatz is joining us from the Christian Medical and Dental Association. She's joining us, I think, from Israel today. Tiffany, welcome back to the Reconnect.
6: Hi, Carmen. Nice to talk to you.
0: Hi. It's wonderful to talk with you. Am I right? Are you joining us from Israel today?
6: That's right. I'm from work at Soroka Medical Center. So hello from Israel.
0: Well, thank you so much for joining us and carving out this time. It's we really do appreciate it. Let's start with a conversation that we teed up the last time that you were here with us. And it was about what we say to our doctors when we go in for an appointment. We have very limited time. They have very limited time on their schedule for us. And so that time is precious. How would you encourage us in terms of what to say at our doctor's appointments and maybe what not to say?
6: Right. It's really helpful to have effective communication with your doctor so you can get to the meat of the business, which is solving your problem. And two main keys to think about are that your doctor needs to know the information that you have, so not to withhold information. And also, your doctor has extensive training in solving these kinds of problems. And if they don't know immediately how to solve it, they will know how to go toward the answer. So claiming the expertise because you found some article online is not really helpful for the conversation. So first of all, what to say to your doctor, especially if it's a new doctor who doesn't know your extensive history, telling them your personal past medical history and changes in your health that are recent. How many times I've had friends and family members and patients not mention things because it wasn't specifically asked or because it didn't seem relevant to them, but you know, they've had changes in bowel habits or weight loss or number of different things. Also, specific family history of family members who have had significant issues that might relate to a problem that you have. And then it's very important, and it, even if your doctor doesn't ask, you need to tell the doctor what you think it might be in your body. Because if you think that you're having a certain kind of problem and you tell the doctor, not to say that you've researched it and this is what, but you have a feeling that there's a problem in a part of your body, then you should go ahead and tell your doctor that. And also, what it is specifically you're worried about, especially if you've had a family member or you've previously had an illness and you're worried, say, that you're having, you know, a heart condition that your father had, or that you previously had surgery for colon cancer and you're worried that this could be a recurrence or something like that. So communicating openly about those things, as your doctor will take those things into account. But it is not as helpful to say that you've read it all on Dr. Google and you've come to the conclusion that these many symptoms are such and such a diagnosis. It's also not that helpful to say that my friend said that I have this illness, and it doesn't matter what kind of expertise your friend has. And I'll tell you, I would never tell a friend, you have this, go to your doctor and tell them. More, what is helpful is that you could say, my son, daughter, aunt, uncle, friend is a nurse or is a doctor and said that I should ask about such and such, that I should inquire about these particular symptoms because they sound worrisome or they're concerning. The patterns that you present to the doctor are what the doctor has been trained to identify. So you want to present the pattern as clearly and as fully as possible because they will be able to see the connections. And that is very, very helpful. So the other thing you don't want to say is, I'm fine, and hope that the doctor reads your mind or just picks up these subtle clues that you have not told them about. Because that is relates a lot to people who think their doctor should just know, or they, you know, it's obvious, but it's not obvious. Sometimes symptoms are only what you feel, and the doctor maybe didn't see a change, but you know there's a change. So you have to say, yeah, my legs are swelling. Yeah, I can't walk more than 50 feet without getting short of breath. Yeah, suddenly I can't lay flat all night, or I'm coughing all night, or these kind of things. Suddenly I'm having a lot of sputum come out. You know, the fact that you feel fine at that moment may not be the best answer to the doctor, because the doctor's not really a detective. The doctor sees the patterns if you give them the information. So those things are very helpful. And know that your doctor is on your side, on your team to solve the problem. And so kind of expecting them to want to help you is a way to approach the situation.
0: That's so good. And that's so helpful. So I should think of it as an important information exchange. And I should provide all of the information that I can, but definitely allowing the doctor to be the expert, not expecting them to be a psychic, but expecting them to examine, diagnose, prescribe, send out for tests, I mean, further testing, and to do a comparison of what they have in my chart from the past. I haven't seen my doctor in a year. And so I shouldn't expect that individual to be an expert on me the moment I walk in.
6: Right. Like as much as they'd like to be, they usually have seen thousands of patients in that period of time.
0: Of course. And some of them more interesting than me. Yeah, for sure.
6: Usually sicker. Yeah. There's usually sicker patients out there but that doesn't mean more interesting, because I think doctors really do care about each individual patient. There are differences in patients. Some patients will come in and they'll check all of the things on the list. Yes, I have back pain. Yes, I have this pain. And I have bowel trouble. Yes, I can't sleep. Yes, I can. And you look at that list and you're thinking, you know, I don't know that patient really has a clinically significant problem in all of those things that they ticked off. But on the other hand, you have the other patients who come in and they're like, no, I'm completely healthy, no problems at all. And yet you can see plainly by looking at them that they are not a well person. So kind of finding a middle ground where you sort of admit to the right level is obviously every patient's going to have to determine that with their doctor, but working with the doctor, trying to help them find what's important is most helpful for you.
0: All right. When we come back, we're going to talk about melanoma. It's actually like a lot of us who have had an experience with melanoma, a particular cancer of the skin. There's good news from Merck and Moderna about a new cancer, quote, vaccine. We're going to get filled in on that next. Dr. Tiffany Schatz is here with us from the Christian Medical and Dental Association, and you're listening to The Reconnect.
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0: I'm just going to go ahead and confess I've had them all. Basal cell carcinomas, a squamous cell carcinoma, and yes, a melanoma. So in the spirit of Carmen picks headlines that that she likes, Merck and Moderna now have a new mRNA cancer vaccine for melanoma. And so Dr. Tiffany Schatz, tell us what you know about it, because it's not like a vaccine of the conventional sort.
6: Right. So this is sort of the way of the future for cancer care. And what our previous medications for cancer, chemotherapy, are all toxic to many healthy parts of the body. But now we have more immune-mediated or immune-focused medications. And now in this new type of medication, this vaccine, the idea is to give a patient with the disease, in this case, melanoma, which is a skin cancer, and it's the deadliest skin cancer we know. You give the vaccine, and then the body develops an immune response to the particular flags on those cancer cells. So every cell has different flags on it, and your body's immune system can respond to them. If it, just like bacteria have certain flags, and the body knows that they're going to kill those bacteria, and they decimate them, essentially. That's what your immune response is. That's where your fever comes from, and all of that, and the swelling and different things. That's your immune system decimating the invaders, right? And so cancer is an inborn kind of invader that has started growing inappropriately, and your immune system didn't knock it out as it was supposed to. So basically, it continues to grow out of control. And so the idea behind these vaccines, and this one in particular from Moderna, which is new, and they're hoping to be able to implement it soon, is basically that you do have the surgery to remove the cancer, but the risk of the cancer cells being somewhere in the body, having spread somewhere, is still there. So the vaccine will tell the immune system, these are the flags that are on these cells. And it basically teaches your immune system to find those cells. Just like if you've had a cold, or if you've had a vaccine for another illness, your immune system has a memory. And that memory is triggered whenever those cells meet the cancer cells. And so then your immune system ramps up a response and decimates those cancer cells. And that is a wonderful way to use the way our bodies are designed to work in the first place. And so it's really a beautiful thing. And hopefully more and more of these vaccines can be designed for different kinds of cancers. And then the next step is that they would be made against a person's particular cancer. So, you know, every single cancer has its own biology. It's not, you know, we need a cancer cure. Here's the cancer cure. It's every single cancer has these different flags, different DNA, different ways of evading our system, trying to keep growing. And so if we can find a way to produce medications and vaccines to allow our bodies to really target, and these are individualized and personalized kinds of medications, which would kill those particular cancers, that is great news for really curing cancer. Although obviously it's not 100%, they don't promise that in any patients, these tumors will not come back ever. But the idea is that we'd have a higher success rate, lower rate of recurrence of cancer, lower rates of death from cancer down the line. And so it's highly technical. Obviously, right now it would be considered very expensive, but the idea is that it is hope for the future to fight these really difficult diseases.
0: When I hear people talk about personalized or individualized approaches to medicine, is that where it feels like this is headed? This feels more personalized and more specialized than maybe, hey, let's vaccinate everybody against this or that.
6: Right, absolutely. This is based on the biology of the tumors themselves. Now, a lot of cancer care is already using this principle. When you have a biopsy or a resection, like removing your cancer, then the pathologist looks at this under the microscope and does a number of different tests. Once they decide what kind of cancer it is, which kind of tissue it came from, then they do additional tests to determine what kinds of treatments this cancer will most likely respond to. And that advises the oncologist where to start in the first place with treatments. And so these are becoming more and more specific to the type of cancer and the subtype of cancer. And then in the future, and the personal cancer, because everybody's cancer behaves differently. One person may have a cancer that responds great to a therapy and they live a long life. Other people, it may evade those treatments and then they may succumb to that disease. And we would like to see more successes, especially with the most difficult kinds of cancer.
0: All right, Tiffany, as always, thank you so much for joining us. For those of you asking very specific questions on the text line about this particular mRNA cancer vaccine for melanoma, I'm more than happy to send you a news link, and you could then share that with your particular doctor, whoever it is that you're working with on your personal treatment plan. I'm more than happy to share that with you on the text line, 877-933-2484. Tiffany, the Lord bless you today as you go about the work that he has set before you to do.
6: Amen. Thank you, Carmen.
0: Yeah, thank you so much. That Dr. Tiffany Schatz, she serves in Israel on the front lines of medical care, and she is associated with the Christian Medical and Dental Association, and they are gracious to supply us with wonderful doctors to have conversations with for a checkup from time to time. But you can see what's going on at the Christian Medical and Dental Association over at cmda.org. As you are thinking about the things that are in front of you today, let's be sure that we thank God for our bodies and the blessing of them. Let's treat our bodies as temples of the Holy Spirit today, places in which God would be pleased to dwell. Let's think about what we're exposing our bodies to. Let's think about what we are putting in our bodies and on our bodies, and certainly what we are doing with our bodies. And so just encourage you today to that very holistic approach to your health and to the body that God has given you as a vessel through which to accomplish His will in the world. Amy Bragg Carey and Anna Marie Carey are going to join us next. They are a mother-daughter duo. The book they have co-authored is Claimed by God, 30 Declarations of Your Identity in Christ. When you introduce yourself and somebody says, well, who are you? I mean, how do you answer that question? And what might it sound like if we just started claiming who we are in Christ in everyday conversations? That's up next here on The Reconnect.
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12: Open the Bible with Colin Smith.
13: In the book of Romans and chapter 6, the Apostle Paul says, "We have died with Christ." Now, what does that mean? Well, certain things were once true of you. You were under the reign of sin, you were alienated from God, and you were powerless to do anything about it. But the person of whom these things were true has ceased to exist. God has made you a new creation in Christ. You are no longer under the reign of sin. You've been reconciled to God, and God's Spirit lives in you. So do not let sin reign in your body to make you obey its passions. Present yourself to God as one who has been brought from death to life.
12: Is there someone in your life who needs to know the God of the Bible and might be open to take a journey through the Bible with you? Invite them to openthebible.org.
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0: It's really fun to have Amy and Anna Marie Carey here with us today on The Reconnect. They're going to share with us about their new book, Claimed by God, 30 Declarations of Your Identity in Christ. They are a mother-daughter duo. Amy and Anna Marie, welcome to The Reconnect.
16: Thank you so much.
17: Thank you.
0: Okay, I'm going to let the two of you introduce each other because I think that would be fun. So Anna Marie, introduce us to Amy, and then Amy, introduce us to Anna Marie.
16: Yeah, well, Amy Bragg Carey is my lovely mother. She is the president of Friends University in Wichita, Kansas. She has had a long tenure in higher education and had felt called about 12 years ago to go to Kansas and help Friends University thrive into a new season of Christian higher education. And I'm super, super proud of her, and I love her to death.
17: And Anna is very creative. She's a worship leader, writer. She can do just about anything in the creative space. She also is a video producer and very passionate about loving Jesus and showing that love to others. And so we're very different in many ways. And so that was fun collaborating on this book and bringing our different perspectives to the writing.
0: That is really fun. And so thank you for introducing each other. I appreciate that. Even just in hearing your voices, like, right, I feel like you even speak at a different tempo. Like there's some things that you can immediately identify about a person just by listening, even just for a few moments, to their voice. And so, you know, Anna, you've been listening to your mom's voice, you know, throughout the course of your life. And I'm sure that that has influenced your sense of identity. Let's get into that. Who are you? Like, how would you answer that question as an author of Claimed by God? If I were just to ask the question, who are you? What's one of the answers you might give?
16: Definitely a child of God is at the core. And it took me a really long time to understand that that comes first. And so now I'm living into that and understanding more of what it means to be a daughter of the King. But for a long time, I would have answered with a career. I would have answered with my passions, my talents as a singer or video producer, whatever. And so now my answer is different, definitely. And that's really what has helped us focus in on this book, is that that comes first. And that is the crux of our lives.
0: So, Amy, let's talk about that. Let's talk about that identity first and foremost in Christ.
17: Well, and that is really why we decided to go forward with this book, is that we, you know, we're looking around in my space with younger people who are putting their identity in so many other things that will ultimately disappoint us. And so as we were kind of observing all of that, going on in social media and in other spaces, you know, really recognizing that we need to first put our identity in Christ. And when we do that, that grounds us, that centers us, that gives us the strength, the encouragement, the hope that we need day after day. And even if you've been, you know, following Christ for a long time, I think it's, you know, you always come upon these moments in life where you question or you get concerned or get buried under something. And so kind of returning to that, who am I? I am primarily a daughter of the King, and understanding our identity in Christ.
0: We're talking with Amy and Anna. They are a mother-daughter duo. They are the Careys. They have co-authored Claimed by God, 30 Declarations of Your Identity in Christ. We'd love to send you a direct link on the text line, 877-933-2484. Anna, beyond this, like, first and foremost, you know, I am a child of God. My first and foremost identity is in Christ. I feel like that certainly then leads to our sense of meaning, purpose, belonging. So can you just talk with us about sort of like, what's the next step of identity, not beyond Christ, but in Christ?
16: Yeah, I would say that it's one thing to just understand the basics of who we are, but then to understand the blessings that God gives us as a part of being in His kingdom. And like you're saying, what it looks like to be called and equipped by Him. And it's going to be the same for every person, as the Bible outlines, to baptize all nations, to disciple people in the way of Christ. And then there's going to be nuances to that too. And right now, this is our season, is helping people walk into a deeper confidence in their identity in Christ. But we have to lean into the Lord and say, Lord, what do you have for me? Where have you called me? Where have you positioned me? And there are so many seasons in my life. I'm walking into one right now where I'm in big transition in my life and career. And I have to say, God, I need you to equip me for this next season. I need to lean into you and trust that you have the resources. You have the heavenly resources. You have your word that's going to strengthen me through this next season, even if I don't feel like I have all the skills. When I started writing, I started in grant writing. And that was not even a subject I knew anything about. I'd never even heard of grants. But I was at a pivot point in my life where I just lost my job. And I said, God, I truly don't know how to do this, but you have called me and there's a purpose in it. And now I see after doing it for 6.5 years, that he has pulled me through that whole process. We get to lean into the Lord and let him shape our purpose and help equip us. And that's really a journey. It's an adventure, but it's exciting to press into him and trust his resources.
0: Amy, I'm sure that you're hearing what I'm hearing as Anna is like declaring these anchors. I would consider them like these, she's got these anchors. You can hear them as she's talking. These life-giving, life-affirming declarations that she has anchored her life in, or her life is anchored in. And so I'm wondering, not only as a mom, but also as a person who engages with younger people all the time, like, why does that matter? Why does knowing that we're claimed by God and then learning these declarations of our identity in Christ and then speaking them, like, why does that matter?
17: Well, you know, Anna went through quite a long journey to get to this place. And it's wonderful to see how she has, you know, anchored herself in all of these different declarations and really put her confidence in Christ. And you can see that difference, you know, as I work with a lot of young people who are going in different directions, but don't have that same sense of identity and it can flounder quite a bit, you know, and even if you put your identity in something good, like sports, you know, that we have such a sports culture today and people go all in, you know, and really focus on their sport. Well, then you get an injury and now what happens? And trying to figure out, who am I? Well, I thought I was all about moving forward in this sport, and this was going to take me to different levels. And so even something that can be positive can take over in a way that when that goes away, now what do we have? And what do we anchor our life to? And so I just see that grounding in Anna. And you know, I need it as well. There are times where I'm thinking, man, my career, I've put a lot into that. And at some point, that will come to an end too. And so how do we anchor ourselves in who we are in Christ? And the foreword was written by James Brian Smith, and he likes to say, we are one in whom Christ dwells and delights. And I love that as well.
0: So Claimed by God is the book. It is a 30-day devotional, but I also would say it's a way you could just live this on repeat, 30 declarations of your identity in Christ. I am claimed. I am wonderfully made. I am a child of God. I'm created in the image of God. I am heard and seen by God. I am loved. I am not alone. I am redeemed. I am a new creation. I'm designed to hear God's voice. I am forgiven. I am filled with peace. I am joyful and full of hope. I am healed. I am free. I am light. I am blessed. I am full of life. I am generous. I am beautiful. I am royalty. I am precious. I am called. I am purposeful. I am equipped. I am safe in Christ. I am protected. I am strong. I am unshakable. I am victorious. Each one of those declarations is true truth, comes right from Scripture. And this book, Claimed by God, 30 Declarations of Your Identity in Christ, isn't just a list. It reads like a litany. And so I want you to avail yourself of this resource. We'd love to send you the direct link on the text line, 877-933-2484, and we'll continue our conversation with co-authors, mom and daughter duo, Amy and Anna Marie Carey. 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
0: You know the I am statements of Jesus. Do you have a list of I am statements of your own because of Jesus? That's what we're talking about today. The book is Claimed by God, 30 Declarations of Your Identity in Christ. Co-authors Amy and Anna Marie Carey are here with us. I'd love it if each of you would just pick one of these specific declarations from the book, maybe one that's either been challenging for you or personally meaningful for you, and just unpack it for us.
16: For me, I think I am joyful and full of hope is one that I definitely struggle the most with because I don't have a proclivity toward hope. I tend to be a pretty negative person, and I grew up with a severe case of depression. And so to understand that word hope and that assurance that comes with knowing Jesus, that changed everything for me. And so I went through quite a significant journey of reminding myself that really the God of Scripture is the God that is real in my life, whether or not my circumstances dictated that or showed that. And so I had to come to this full understanding that despite what I feel, despite what I see in front of me, God is true, God is good, and He gives me reason for hope, and He gives me life, and He gives me joy. And it may not look like this bubbly sensation, this cute, fun, bubbly sensation, but it's something assured and rooted in Him that in all circumstances, I can rely on the Lord, and I can trust that He will follow through and be faithful.
17: And I would say, I am light, and that comes from Matthew 11, a familiar passage where it talks about, you know, we can come with our burdens to give those to Christ. And maybe that's resonating right now because we've started back with a full campus of students, and so many things kind of come at you at the beginning. And, you know, are we carrying a weight that we're not meant to carry? You know, those are things, questions that I think plague us all. You know, we're having so many burdens today. We're exhausted. We're feeling lots of pressure. And so giving that, that all of those burdens, those cares, and recognizing that God has come to give us a lightness.
0: That's so good. Do you know that your identity is like really the primary battleground in terms of spiritual life? And this is an opportunity for you to not just stand in the mirror, but to stand every day and deeply root yourself in what Scripture says about who you are. And so the book is Claimed by God, 30 Declarations of Your Identity in Christ. We'd love to share it with you on the text line, 877-933-2484. The world has all kinds of things that it says about us and to us about who we are. It's imperative that you know who you are according to God, according to God's word. And there's also guided prayers. Can one of you address that? Like, how do guided prayers really play this anchoring role in our spiritual journey?
16: Well, we really wanted the book to be accessible to believers of a long-standing history and also new believers. And sometimes we don't know where to begin with prayer. And so we wanted that to be super accessible for people who don't really know where to begin. They can have that guided prayer and they can look to that. But if you are somebody like me, I love prayer. You can create your own prayer based on what you're experiencing and feeling about the chapter that you just read. But I think it's a great anchor point for us to start and say, Lord, here's how I can surrender this subject matter to you. Here's how I can ask you to refresh my identity in Christ. And it just gives us those founding words. So
0: that's so good. I'd like to give each of you an opportunity just to say something as we part company today, maybe a word of encouragement to someone who is listening that doesn't know that this is who they are.
17: I would just say to lean into these scriptures and trust that God is with us and that he cares so, so deeply for us.
16: Yeah, I would echo that statement. It's kind of what you said, Carmen, about the world has a lot of opinions about who we are. And it's very easy to fall into that trap of leaning into that and understanding our and seeing our life through that lens of disappointment and discouragement and critique. But God has a bigger story for us. He has a better way for us. He has called us and equipped us and strengthened us and calls us beautiful and loved and cherished and claimed by him. And so we get to instead choose that path and choose to see things from his perspective. And your life, I know, because I'm a living example, will flourish from that.
0: Thank you both for being living demonstrations of the gospel. Thank you for reflecting the light of Christ. Thank you for speaking the truth of God's word into our lives. Thank you for joining us in this conversation today and reminding us that we are claimed by God. Amy and Anna, thanks for being with us today on The Reconnect.
16: Thank you so much.
17: Thank you.
0: Absolutely. Claimed by God, 30 declarations of your identity in Christ. We'd love to send you the direct link on the text line, 877-933-2484. What are some of your I am statements? Maybe yours go beyond this list of 30. Maybe you can't even imagine thinking of 30 positive declarations, I am statements that are derived from scripture, who God says you are. I think of the conversation we had with Hosanna Wong about this same subject. You know, she wrote a children's book on this. Like, what does it look like to literally stand in the mirror and declare who God says you are? And let that be a counterweight against everything that the world tells you. If the world tells you you're not worthy or you're not loved or you're not enough, you need to just stand right up and say, that's a lie. That's a lie. I am claimed. I'm wonderfully made. I'm a child of God. I'm created in the image of God. I'm a daughter of the King. God hears me and God sees me. God loves me. I'm not alone. I'm redeemed. I'm a new creation. I'm not who you say I am. I am who God, the great I am, says I am. Like, can you just feel yourself getting a little bit of a stronger, more grounded stance as you're saying those things, right? Your shoulders get back a little bit and your neck gets a little straighter and your head sits a little higher, right? And there are some declarations that we need to learn to make about who we are because they're true. They're true truth. And they stand in direct opposition to everything the enemy is saying into and over your life. And so put the devil in his place today with some I am declarative statements. And the I am statements about who we are grounded and based in the I am statements of who God is, who Jesus is. And so I hope that you know who Jesus is today. I hope that you know that he is the resurrection and the life, the way and the truth and the life. I hope that you know that he is the living word of God, the great I am. I hope that you know Jesus. And if you don't, then that's the first order of business, first importance today, that you would come to know Jesus. If you want to know more about Jesus, if you're interested in taking the next step of faith with him, text the word faith to 41224. God has done more for you than you could really ever begin to imagine. And we want you to know exactly who that is. And his name is Jesus. Text the word faith to 41224. And we'll get you connected in a conversation about taking the next step of faith with Jesus Christ. Friends, as we go forth into the world that God so loves, we want to do so in ways that honor Jesus. Go forth with his blessing. The Lord bless you and keep you. The Lord make his face to shine upon you and be gracious unto you. The Lord lift up his countenance upon you and give you his peace. 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
25: Sometimes we give up too soon. What if the answer to your prayer or the breakthrough is just around the corner? This is Susie Larson with another Grow and Go moment, helping you to discover and enjoy what God wants to do in and through you. In the book of Matthew, chapter 7, verses 7 to 8, we read this. Keep on asking, and you'll receive what you ask for. Keep on seeking, and you will find. Keep on knocking, and the door will be opened to you. For everyone who asks, receives. Everyone who seeks, finds. And to everyone who knocks, the door will be opened. I first read this passage as a new believer, and I took it literally. Well, that is until more seasoned believers cautioned me with all sorts of qualifiers. But eventually, I returned to my original persistence. Now let me say, we don't dictate to God, and he's not a means to an end. He is the beginning and the end. However, Jesus himself charged us in this passage to persist and to keep on persisting. Why? Because we give up too soon. Our dreams are too small, and we often don't want to pay the price. Our hope isn't in an outcome. It's in Jesus, who invites us to persist in faith and to believe him for the impossible. Our eyes are on him, not on our desired outcome. God knows what he's doing when he invites us to run hard after him. It's interesting, too, that Jesus inserted this invitation amidst his caution around our tendency to judge others. What if we sought God for wisdom and perspective on those we're tempted to judge with the same passion we seek him for blessings in our lives? Read the whole chapter, Matthew 7, and see what you think. And consider today how God might be asking you to persist in prayer. This is Susie Larson with another Grow and Go moment. For more resources, go to growandgotoday.com.
26: Sitting in your backyard, dreaming of a bigger house? 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It's so easy to focus on what you don't have. Instead, focus on being faithful to God. Don't envy sinners, but always continue to fear the Lord. You will be rewarded for this. Your hope will not be disappointed. 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
3: 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Jamie Grace knows that that's not true.
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0: according to Jesus. And Colin, today we come to the book of Mark, chapters 11 and 12, and we find Jesus at the temple. And he finds himself not welcomed at the temple, but actually confronted with a bunch of questions.
1: Yeah, it is extraordinary, isn't it? The Son of God comes to God's temple.
0: Yeah.
1: You would think he would be welcomed, but he gets all this hostile questioning. And masterfully, our Savior responds to some pretty tough questioning. I think, Steve, this is a marvelous place for us to learn about how to be winsome witnesses to Jesus Christ. Just looking at how the Master handles questions, mm-hmm. how he's not intimidated, how he manages to move from a question to what really advances the cause of the gospel. It's just marvelous to look at it and to say, now I want to learn to do that and to be a more useful witness. We're going to get some real insights into how to be a winsome witness for Jesus Christ out of the example of Jesus facing some pretty tough questions today.
0: All right, so let's dive into today's message entitled, Jesus Has the Answer to All His People's Questions. Here's Pastor Colin.
2: We've come to the Tuesday of what we call Holy Week. And again, our Lord Jesus Christ, chapter 11 and verse 27, comes to the temple. And what follows from chapter 11, verse 27, through to the end of chapter 12 in Mark's Gospel is a series of questions, challenges that were brought to our Lord Jesus Christ, and Mark records the answers that our Lord gave. Now, we're going to see four questions that were asked of Jesus. We're going to try and learn from the questions, and then we'll come back and seek to learn from Jesus' answers. Now, the first question, and it's recorded from Mark chapter 11, verse 27, right through to chapter 12 and verse 12. You find it, Mark 11, 27. They ask Jesus, by what authority are you doing these things, and who gave you authority to do this? Now, this question was asked by the chief priests, the teachers of the law, and the elders, verse 27. This was an official delegation. Remember that on the previous day, Jesus had cleared the money changers and those who were selling doves out of the temple. He'd overturned their tables and he had driven them out. And this is a sort of breach of the peace. And so we bring in the lawyers, you see, that's what happens. And so the teachers of the law come, the scribes were the legal experts. So the legal crowd come in, the lawyers show up along with the chief priests and the elders. And they're having what really is a kind of an official deposition, I suppose. They're saying to the Lord Jesus, now we've got some questions, we need to know by what right did you do this and who gave you authority to do what you did right here yesterday. And the answer, of course, is that Jesus cleared the temple on the basis of his own divine authority as the Son of God. God's Son has supreme authority over God's house as he does over all of God's world. But clearly these men do not recognize that, nor do they accept it, as indeed millions do not recognize the authority of Jesus or accept it today. It is extraordinary, isn't it, in the story of the gospel? We have seen the authority of Jesus over nature, the stilling of the storm, over demons, delivering fraught and demented people, over sickness and over death. We've seen the authority of Jesus demonstrated, but when he comes to the temple, it's, hey, not in my house, not in our house. We're in charge here. You don't tell us what to do. And so the first thing that we learn about ourselves here is that by nature, we are rebels against God's authority. Human nature has never changed. It is our nature to resist God's truth and to reject God's Son. Our natural choice left to ourselves would always be to be our own God, to choose our own religion, to run our own lives, and to be in charge of our own house. We are rebels by nature. Now, as we go through these questions, I want us to pick up some insights from the way that Jesus handles questions and answers. Now, as we think about being more proactive in sharing the gospel with unbelievers, it's good for us to learn from the example of Jesus as to how he handled some of these difficult conversations, especially when people were antagonistic. And so we're going to pick up an evangelistic insight from each of these interactions. And the first one from this discussion is simply this: don't be intimidated when you're sharing the gospel, rather take the initiative.

0: I want you to notice that Jesus does not answer the hostile question directly. So you don't need to answer every question that's ever asked of you, especially if it comes in a hostile kind of way. Jesus' pattern was that he spoke openly to those whose hearts were open, and he spoke indirectly to those whose hearts were closed. And to these hostile men, Jesus answers with a parable that comes at the beginning of chapter 12. It's a story about a man who owned his vineyard. He rented it to tenants. He sent servants to the tenants, and they killed the servants. He sent his son to the tenants, and they killed the son. And then Jesus says at the conclusion of his story, which is all in answer to their question, verse 9 of chapter 12, what will the owner of the vineyard do? He will come and kill those tenants and give the vineyard to others. Now you see what Jesus is doing? He moves the discussion from a theoretical question about his authority to a personal question about the response that these men are making to him as God's son. He takes the initiative to move it away from a theoretical discussion to a personal discussion about the response of these individual men and their responsibility towards God. And he lays out quite clearly the consequences of rejecting the son God has sent into the world. And it must have got through, because chapter 12 and verse 12, it says that they looked for a way to arrest Jesus because they knew that he had spoken this parable against them. So here's the first question. It's an official question about the issue of authority. From it, we learn something about ourselves and our world, that by nature, we are rebels against God. We resist his authority. And this insight from the way Jesus handles the discussion, don't be intimidated, rather take the initiative. Let's move on to the second question, which is a political question about money. This runs from chapter 12, verse 13 through 17, paying taxes to Caesar. Verse 15, is it right to pay taxes to Caesar or not? Should we pay or shouldn't we? Now again, Mark tells us that this question was asked by the Pharisees and by the Herodians. We know that these two groups had already rejected Jesus. But they try to flatter him as they try to catch him in his words, verse 13. And they come up with this very smooth talk. Verse 14, teacher, we know that you are a man of integrity. You aren't swayed by men because you pay no attention to who they are, but you teach the way of God in accordance with the truth. You know, they're trying to present themselves as a genuine seekers after truth, as some people will do. But Jesus sees right through them. Verse 15, Jesus knew their hypocrisy. Strong word that Jesus uses. He knew their hypocrisy. They talk as if they are real followers of Jesus, genuine seekers after truth. But Jesus knew that the reality of their hearts was that they did not do what they said. That's hypocrisy. So I think the second thing that we learn about our own human nature is that we are not only rebels who resist God's authority, but we are by nature hypocrites who avoid God's command. It is in our fallen human nature to talk better than we act, to present ourselves as being more spiritual than we really are, to kind of hide behind a presentation of self as being supportive of good and religious and spiritual things, while actually we hold ourselves back from full devotion to Jesus Christ. That's our nature. Now, again, an insight from the way Jesus handles this discussion. When you're sharing the gospel, don't be distracted, but stay focused. I say that because what's going on in the second question, and it's very significant for us, is that the Pharisees and the Herodians are trying to get Jesus involved in the great political issue of their day, which was, of course, how should we respond to the Roman occupation? That was the great political hot potato of the time of Jesus. And people were divided as to how the Jews should respond. Now, if Jesus had taken a position on this issue, as clearly they were asking him to do here, it could only have compromised his mission. Because if he had aligned himself with people on one side, he would have alienated the people on the other side from the message of the gospel. And what we find here, it's a very important example for us, is that Jesus refuses to be distracted from the work of the gospel by a political agenda. He is resolute in being focused on his own mission. Now, I say that that is an important model and example for us as a church. Let me be clear. It is a good thing for Christians to be involved in political life as Christian citizens. Many members of our congregation are actively involved politically, engaged in political parties, serving on governing committees, active in particular campaigns. And I thank God for that. It is a good thing, a right thing, for us to do as Christian citizens, but it is not the business of the church. And Jesus makes this very clear in his own focus on mission here, that the mission of Jesus was not to reform an old community, but rather to build a new community. The strategy of Jesus was not to change the law of the land, but to change the hearts of the people. And so when these Pharisees and Herodians try to suck him into the current political debate, that's what they're doing here. They sort of throw him the political hot potato of the day. How do we respond to the Roman occupation? What's your position on paying taxes to Caesar? Jesus simply refuses to go there. And what does he do? He brings the conversation right back to the issue of how we must respond to God. For this reason, he came into the world. So there's some very important things for us here, especially at this time. A political question is raised with our Lord Jesus Christ. It's primarily focused on money. Jesus draws out this fundamental human problem that we are by nature hypocritical. We talk better than we are, and we sound more spiritual than we actually act. And we gain this great insight that in the cut and thrust of debate, where people will try to move the agenda of the church and move the agenda that you have in sharing the gospel, don't be distracted. Don't be distracted. Let us not be distracted. Rather, stay focused.
1: 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Here's Pastor Colin.
0: Now, a third question. The third question is theological, and it relates to the issue of the resurrection. This comes in Mark chapter 12, verses 18 to 27. The Sadducees, who say that there is no resurrection. I was told when I was a kid, this is how you remember the Sadducees. They didn't believe in the resurrection, and that was how they were sad. You see, because you will be sad if you don't believe in the resurrection. Absolutely miserable position to take, but they didn't believe in the resurrection. They thought that the idea of resurrected bodies beyond this life was laughable and ridiculous. And so being good comedians, they developed this story about a woman where they said, well, suppose that a woman marries 7 different men and then they're all resurrected. Now, Jesus, can you tell us, in the resurrection, to whom will she belong? Which one will be her husband in the resurrection? Now, to their minds, you see, this story that they'd concocted showed that the whole idea of the resurrection was absurd and laughable and ridiculous. And so there is a great deal of cynicism quite clearly in this question. Now, I want you to notice how Jesus traces cynicism to its root. He says, here's your problem, verse 24. You don't know the Bible, you don't know the scriptures, and you do not know the power of God. So here's a third dimension of our fallen condition. Not only are we rebels who resist God's authority, not only are we hypocrites who avoid God's command, but by nature we are cynics who disregard God's power. So here's another little insight that might just help us and encourage us as we share the gospel. Number 3, don't be ashamed, but be confident. Some people are very cynical and they will try and embarrass you and they will look down their noses as if you must be intellectually very lightweight to believe the Bible at all. How can you seriously believe in a man born with no father and going up into the sky? And it's incredible. And don't be ashamed. You be confident. Remember that cynicism grows when a person does not know the power of God and therefore is not even able to grasp the scriptures. And you see, once you know the power of God, that changes everything. Once you come to know the power of God, then what seemed perhaps in your previous worldview fantastic and impossible suddenly doesn't seem so strange after all. So an official question about authority, a political question about money, a theological question about the resurrection. Fourthly, a genuine question about love. Mark chapter 12, verses 28 to 34, a man comes to Jesus and says, Lord, of all the commandments, which is the most important? And Jesus points him to the answer that it is the commandment to love. Now, this question came from a teacher of the law, verse 28, who evidently was impressed with the teaching of Jesus and seemed to be genuinely supportive of what Jesus was saying. There's quite a different tone from this man. There's nothing of the cynicism or the antagonism or the hypocrisy that we've seen in the earlier questions. This is a man who sincerely wants to live a life that is pleasing to God. And he says, now, what's the thing I should really focus on if I'm trying to do this? The man agrees with the answer that Jesus gives. And Jesus even commends the man, verse 34, saying that the man had spoken wisely. And then after this little interaction, Jesus says something that is absolutely astonishing in verse 34. Please look at it with me. When Jesus saw that the man had answered wisely, Jesus said to him, you are not far from the kingdom of God. Now, I think when the teacher of the law, who was having such a warm conversation with Jesus, heard him say this, he must have stepped back. Not far? What do you mean, not far? I mean, here's this man who is committed to loving God with all his heart, soul, mind, and strength. That's what I'm trying to do, he says, and love his neighbor as himself. And Jesus says, you're not far from the kingdom of God. Not far. What do I have to do to get in? You see what Jesus says? You're not far from the kingdom of God. But not far means not in. So here's a fourth thing that we learn about our natural human condition, and it is that we are strangers outside of God's kingdom. And with all our sincerity and our best efforts at living a life of love, we may be not far, but that doesn't get us in. Living a life of love may get you near, but according to Jesus, living a life of love won't get you in. That makes you think. Must have made this man think. So here's evangelism insight number four. As we share the gospel, let's be sure that we don't get confused, but rather keep it clear. See, some people that we speak with are living genuinely good lives. They're lovely people, sincere. They come to church. They read the Bible. They pray. They agree with what you say. They compliment your ministry. They're so sincere that you might think that you might be in danger of forgetting that they are really lost. Being a good person won't save you or anybody else. So when someone says to you, and you know, honestly, this happens even in interviews within the context of the congregation. When someone says to you, you know, I love God and I really try to love my neighbor as myself and to live a good life, that may mean that they are near to the kingdom. It does not indicate in itself that they are in the kingdom, according to what Jesus says here. So don't get confused, because it would be a terrible thing to be like this teacher of the law who was clearly sincere and religious and in many ways a godly kind of man, but simply to live your life not far from the kingdom, but not actually in the kingdom.
1: 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And Colin, what's one thing that you'd like people to take away from this book?
0: Well, I think the number one thing is encouragement in the Christian life. You know, I think a lot of folks have the idea, Steve, that to be a Christian is basically to commit to a disciplined pursuit of a good and a moral life. And it's so much more. And that's the heart of what's in this book, speaking about union with Christ. You know, I was just talking to someone who's past the age of 70 this week, and he told me that for 35 years, he had regarded himself as being a Christian, and everyone else would have regarded him as a Christian too. He said, but it was only in the last 5 years that he really came to understand a relationship with the Lord Jesus Christ. He said, I had religion for 35 years. I've only had a relationship with Jesus for 5. And there's all the difference in the world. And the first thing he said when I said, well, tell me about the difference, he said, well, I've begun to experience victory over sin. And then he spoke about peace and he spoke about joy and he spoke about hope. Now, you know, it's simply not possible to gain victory over our besetting sins if all we've got is our best effort to live a good life and to overcome the things that plague us. What makes it possible to really make progress in the Christian life is that Jesus Christ himself lives in the life of a believer by the power and presence of the Holy Spirit. That makes a whole new life possible. And this book really gives an introduction to the central, though sadly, I think, little understood truth of the Christian life. Christ in you. That's the hope of living a new and a transformed life. It's a wonderful book, and I think it'll be a great encouragement to all who read it.
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2: 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Is it too early to think about ice cream? I don't think so. I mean, can plan, not eat it right now, but plan for later. I mean, today is National Banana Split Day, and it's been a long time since I've had a banana split, so maybe today. Today is also National Heroes Day. And you think of heroes, those who face their fears and anxieties and do the right thing. And it made me think of something I heard about Jesus now when he was praying in the Garden of Gethsemane. From there, he could have escaped across the valley below and, you know, he could have run from God's call for him to save us, to be our hero, to save us from our sins. And yet, he didn't. Jesus truly is the ultimate hero. Chuck Swindoll, Insight for Living next, as he continues his look at the book of Job here on Faith Radio.
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4: Listen, I can preach the gospel. I can equip people. I can help people. I can challenge people. We can rebuke, exhort, love, encourage. But I cannot control the outcome of what you do with your life. If you're here and you've been part of this church and you decide, hey, I just want to leave God, I want to go to the world, I want to live my life, I don't want to have anything to do, I can pray for you, encourage you, love you, exhort you, challenge you, I can do all those things, but I have no control over the decision that you make, and I need to understand that. I leave it up to God and I say, oh Lord, I pray that you would help them, but I have no control over the decisions that you make, and I refuse to take responsibility. Because I know my boundaries.
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6: And I'm telling you, I'm not kidding. 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

0: Maybe it isn't a fist, but the words land just as hard, and they leave marks that take far longer to heal. You know the feeling, dismissed before you finish a sentence, corrected in front of others, and told that your pain doesn't matter. Well, Job knew that feeling too. His world had already collapsed. And then came the friends, the ones who were supposed to help. Today on Insight for Living, Chuck Swindoll opens his Bible to the book of Job and offers what he calls reassuring hope for the assaulted and abused.
1: What did you talk about at breakfast early in the morning of September the 11th, 2001? Don't remember, do you? There was a small group of people who will never forget what they talked about at breakfast. They had gathered at the Pentagon in Washington, D.C., with the Secretary of Defense, Donald Rumsfeld. And they listened to him as he, at that time it seemed, simply offered a theoretical concern. Some might have even gone so far as to say, a studied prediction. He said, sometime in the next 2, 4, 6, 8, 10, 12 months, there will be an event in the world that will remind people how important it is to have a strong, healthy defense department. Little did Rumsfeld and any of those who sat at the breakfast at 8 o'clock that morning in the Pentagon have any idea that Flight 77 was on its way from Dulles International to the Pentagon building. How could they have known? Jeffrey Krames, author of The Rumsfeld Way, describes the man's immediate reaction when, within minutes after the words had fallen from his lips, that plane crashed into the other side of the Pentagon, taking 180 of Rumsfeld's colleagues and high-ranking officers in the military. Krames writes, instinctively, Rumsfeld dashed out of the room, asked if anyone knew what had happened, then ran toward the smoke. Surrounded by chaos and rubble and rescue workers, he helped get some of the wounded onto stretchers. Another publication released shortly after that tragic event, The Economist, reported, Rumsfeld had done what soldiers have to do. Stand fast when the world explodes around you. He led by example. During that time and in the hours that followed, what some were calling an out-of-touch Secretary of Defense was transformed into a courageous Secretary of War with a vital mandate that to this day he has not forgotten. At 8 o'clock in the morning of September 11, the same man who had spoken theoretically of the possibility of a tragic event found himself engaged in the same in less than an hour. Reminds me of Job. Remember chapter 1, verse 6? Remember how it began? Now there was a day. Seems so innocuous. Like the dawning of the 11th of September, just another early autumn dawn. The smell of autumn's in the air. Children have been hustled off to school or driven there, and moms and dads are busy about their work, and the whirl of commerce has just begun. With Job, I can't help but imagine his standing at the kitchen window as his wife is finishing the breakfast, and he says to her, you know, sweetheart, just look at this. Crops are full. Caravan is on its way right there. Another coming in. Servants busy. Look over there at our son's home. Look at that. And she walks over and looks with him, puts her arms around his waist. He says, "You know, honey, it may not always be like this. May not always be like this. You know, this could all change." While Satan is meeting with the Lord God, offering a sinister strategy, Job and his sweet wife finish the conversation with a soft kiss and sit at the table to talk of home and family and life and the future until all hell breaks loose. Who would have ever imagined? And Job, too, ran toward the smoke. And there were buildings that were scattered like pieces of firewood thrown in the air. And one servant after another bringing horrible news and then worse news. And then the ultimate, all 10 children are dead. And he loses it all. Possessions, staff, the ability to make a living, his children, and while still soiled from the burial, chapter 2 begins the same innocuous way again. There was a day. Another one of those sunrises. Satan back for round 2 with the eternal God, saying with something of a sneer, "Yeah, you protect him, but you let this pain touch him and he will curse you to your face." I mean, who wouldn't serve you in good health? He realized that Job did not blame God, nor did he in any way sin. The last verse of chapter 1 reads, and Job thinks he's gone through it all. He's washing up and drops in bed that dreadful night, only to awaken sore to the touch. And before that sun goes down, he's covered with boils. And by the end of that week, they're bursting and they're itching and the fever is rising and he's swelling and he shaves his head and he stumbles away from what was once his lovely plantation and finds his way to where dogs root for food, the city dump, and cries. But in all this, Job does not sin with his lips. He must have thought when sitting there, and his wife comes close to suggest that he simply curse God and die. He must have thought, "I remember, honey, when I was standing at the kitchen window. Remember that? Remember that?" Secretary of the War, Secretary of Defense Rumsfeld must have replayed his speech 100 times in his mind over these last many months. "Remember when I said 12 months? Job, many, many centuries earlier, led by example. And he has become, for all of us, not a perfect man, not a flawless man, not an ideal model, that's Christ, but a remarkable, patient, enduring soul who to this day has given us a cliche, the patience of Job. Who knows how many, laid aside by sickness, have reminded themselves of the story of Job. I can tell you, my wife and I, having gone through a few things recently that have just been completely out of the blue, have reminded ourselves several times, just spontaneously, it just takes the endurance of Job to stay at it. And if the pain and the suffering and the loss and all of this destruction were not bad enough, there comes from a distance a handful of friends. Chapter 2, verse 11 tells us at the end of the verse, they came by appointment to sympathize with him and to comfort him. That was their goal. That was their objective. They corresponded, they communicated with one another, each living in a different place, and they agreed on the same objective, and they would go and they would put their arms around their hurting friend, and they would thank him for his life, and they would bring him encouragement. But something got lost between the planning of that objective and the implementation of it. Somehow the agenda got blurred. They sat for a week and stared at him, not able to speak because they saw his pain was great. Verse 13 of chapter 2, and as someone said, no problem there. The problem came when they decided to speak. And at that point, I think a worse pain than Job had ever known struck and stayed with him for an undetermined period of time. You and I have known people who have lost things. You and I have known people who have gone belly up in business. You and I know people who have buried not one, but several children. I know of one family who buried four in one day. But I doubt that we know someone who was landed on after all of that by a handful of people who came for the distinct purpose of criticizing and judging and ultimately condemning this victim. That's exactly what they did. Satan danced with glee. It was wonderful. Without knowing it, they were his spokesman. This is going to work. God will see the man curse him to his face. No one can hold up under that kind of barrage. And the full first cycle runs its course from chapter 3 through chapter 14 as Eliphaz and then Bildad and then Zophar take their turns as they vent their spleen on him. And then round 2 kicks in chapter 15. And again, taking turns, probably because Eliphaz is the oldest, he kicks in and dumps his goods and then steps up Bildad for the second round. It's like a tag team match in an unfair wrestling event where they're going to slam him to the mat over and over and over and over again. It's getting a little boring. I know. I've looked into your faces now for weeks, and I understand. My family is starting to ask, now how many more weeks are we going to be on Job? My answer is now, too many. We only have 42 chapters of this, folks, so take heart. But I just can't skip along and play with these passages. God's preserved him for reasons we need to learn. Chapter 18, Bildad responds now for the second time. And if you like comparing, look at chapter 8, verse 2, and compare 18:2, and you'll see it's same song, literally second verse. They begin the same. How long? Bildad's getting a little put out. How long will you hunt for words? Show understanding, and then we can talk. Why are we regarded as beasts, as stupid in your eyes, O you who tear yourself in your anger? For your sake is the earth to be abandoned? I mean, does time stop because you have a little pain? Or the rock to be moved from its place? Is God going to hold his breath while you get your life straightened out? That's all the implication of these kind of sarcastic accusations, this exasperating, insulting kind of beginning. George Bernard Shaw once compared the average conversation to a phonograph with half a dozen records. You soon get tired of them all. It's like small talk at a dull social gathering. It'll drive anybody to drink. I mean, good night. No wonder they drink so much at those gatherings. You got to stand the talk. How long, Job? How long? That's the way Bildad sees this whole thing. He's not interested in Job's pain. He's interested in Job shutting up and admitting that he's sinful. Here's the way Bildad thinks. God is just and fair. God punishes the wicked and he blesses the righteous. If you repent, God will bless you. If you don't repent, he'll keep judging you. Repent. Job is not repenting. He hasn't done anything wrong. But you see, Bildad's theology doesn't have room for mystery. Like many Christians today, many, if you suffer, you're out of God's will. He wants everybody well. What horrible theology. If he wanted everybody well, we'd all be well. He's God. He's in charge. He doesn't go, oh, how'd you get sick? He's not like that. He's running the show, if you will. He deliberately allows sickness. He deliberately permits, sometimes for mysterious reasons, never revealed, other times clearly for reasons that he does reveal. But he is in charge. And if you pray for the healing of an individual and healing doesn't come, it's not the individual's fault. Because God doesn't want everyone well. Paul himself prayed 3 times that this thorn would be taken from him, and the Lord said 3 times, no, no, no. And Paul stopped praying. Most gladly, therefore, will I learn through this that the power of God may rest on me. It's a mystery, but Bildad hasn't any room for mystery. It's clear in Bildad's mind that there is some secret sin somewhere in Job's life that if we stay on him long enough, he'll finally admit it. I think the great sin that Job wrestled with is, how do I kill these guys? But that's just no extra charge for that. It's just a thought that I would have had I been sitting there covered in boils. Bildad now visits Job with one reminder after another of death. How's that for a counselor? How's that for a friend? He pulls out all the stops and underscores the presence, verse 14, chapter 18, of the King of Terrors. The King of Terrors. Put on your margin, death. That's what he's referring to. This is poetry. He uses poetic language. He uses allegory. He uses analogy. He uses word pictures in the poetry of his presentation. And he pictures Job dying in 4 different word pictures. Verses 5 and 6, a light going out. Indeed, the light of the wicked goes out. The flame of his fire gives no light. The tent is dark, verse 6. Second, a person who is trapped, heading for death. That's verses 7 through 10. The vigorous stride is shortened, and his own scheme brings him down. There's an implication that you have a scheme, Job, and you're not admitting it. You're not confessing it. Notice the word pictures for this trapped person. He is thrown into the net by his own feet. He steps on the webbing. 9, a snare seizes him. Verse 9 concludes, a trap snaps shut. Verse 10, a noose for him is hidden in the ground. A trap for him on the path. And then third, when you get to verse 11, he becomes a fugitive who is being pursued. And here is where he introduces the King of Terrors by name. All around, terrors frighten him. So there are terrors to frighten him, verse 11. There's exhaustion that weakens him, verse 12. His strength is famished. There's calamity that confuses him. Calamity is ready at his side. Sound like Job? Keep reading. His skin is devoured by disease. Job, listen. These are all signs of you and your life. Verse 14, you're torn from the security of your tent. You've lost it all. You've had the removal of all of your goods and all of your financial security. Ultimately, look at 15, how it ends. Brimstone is scattered on his habitation. Hell itself, Job. Fire and brimstone, that's coming, Job. Then he describes him after a light that's extinguished and a person that's trapped and a fugitive that's being pursued. Fourth, he shows him to be a tree that's uprooted. Verse 16, His roots are dried below, his branch is cut off, memory of him perishes from the earth like a tree that's cut down in a passing of years. You can't even remember where it was. There's no name. He's driven from light to darkness and chased from the inhabited world. No offspring, no posterity among his people, nor any survivor where he sojourned. Surely, look at this grim conclusion, verse 21. Such are the dwellings of the wicked. Can't you hear Bildad? Such are the dwellings of the wicked. This is the place of him who does not know God. Whoa! I mean, here is Job itching madly. Fever is growing, and he head shaved, and he's dirty there sitting in that city dump. And here is this man with the audacity to dress him down and to judge him. Now, why would the Lord include this in his word? Why? Well, if I may, Bildad still lives. Sometime he comes in the form of a mate who, no matter what, cannot bring a word of encouragement or affirmation. Sometime it comes in the form of a boss. Sometime it's a preacher in a pulpit that's using it as a hammer to beat the sheep. Sometime it's a careless and angry head nurse who, you know, will be glad when you're gone so you can get the bed clean, get somebody else in here. But Bildad still lives. You know, he made two major mistakes. First, he's talking to the wrong person. And second, he's speaking with the wrong motive. Let me tell you something. The things Bildad says about death and about being haunted by death and being driven to this frightening degree, it's true if you don't know Christ. He's got the wrong man in mind, but it's true. Bildad's right. There is a way that seems right to the man, but the end thereof are the ways of death. You and I know people who do not know the Lord Jesus, and we try every gracious way we know to present to them hope and reassurance and forgiveness and a reason to go on, and we weave into it words regarding their coming to Christ, and they blink and look at us and they say, no, we make it on our own. Well, that's what you get when you try to make it on your own. And the horror is this is the place of him who does not know God. But you see, Bildad has no right to say this to a fellow believer. Now let's notice Job's reply. Job heard his opening words, verse 2 of chapter 18. Look at Job's opening words, verse 2 of chapter 19. How long will you torment me and crush me with words? These 10 times you have insulted me. You are not ashamed to wrong me. I have the verbs underlined in my Bible. Torment, crush, insult, wrong. Whew. Let me step in here before we get neck deep in this with Job. Reproof is a good thing. We all need accountability, no question. Some don't like and don't want accountability. So any kind of reproof is resisted. Preachers love to be kept free of reproof, so they love the verse, touch not God's anointed. So I'm a man of the book. You don't correct me. I'm above that. I correct you. That's garbage. We all need reproof. Faithful are the wounds of a friend. Faithful are the wounds. Trustworthy are the bruises caused by the wounding of one who loves you, the Hebrew reads. Trustworthy are the bruises caused by the wounding of one who loves you. But deceitful are the kisses of an enemy.
0: There's a world of difference between words that wound to destroy and words that wound to heal. Bildad showed up with a hammer, but a true friend comes with a heart. 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Chuck Swindoll's been walking us through this remarkable Old Testament book. It's a shocking portrayal of human suffering,
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0: There are things that can take up too much of your time, your energy, too much of your desire. I'm Paul. Thanks again for listening to Faith Radio. After all, a half hour ago, I was talking about today being National Banana Split Day. And, you know, ice cream can take over too much of one's life. And I do like my ice cream, but the reality is I don't eat a lot of it. Partly because I try and save myself for the good stuff. But then also, I just can't take that much. You know, it's not good for me. We can be that way with money. I mean, yes, we all need money to live in the world. There's nothing wrong with that. Everybody needs it. But it's the desire for money that can become destructive. As David Jeremiah joins us next here on Faith Radio, Powering Up Your Wealth, Proverbs About True Prosperity. That's coming up next here on Faith Radio.
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6: 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In fact, everybody needs it. But the

0: I hope that you will stay tuned for these principles as we open them up today and tomorrow and talk about prosperity. Hey, before we get into the lesson today, I want to just take a moment and invite you to come and visit us if you're in the area. If you come to the West Coast, you should come to San Diego. In a little village not too far from San Diego, just on the outside circumference of the circle, is a place called El Cajon. And there in that city, we minister every week. And we have people that come to see us and visit us from all over the world. And we would love to have you. When you have the opportunity, I hope you will come. And be sure and let us know that you're there and where you're from. And it's such a wonderful thing to meet you. And some of you will be traveling here for vacation. Don't forget to make your visit to Shadow Mountain one of the stops along the way. And we'll look forward to seeing you. Here is part one of Proverbs about wealth and prosperity.
1: In the movie Wall Street, starring Michael Douglas, there is a speech that is taken from real life. The speech goes like this. Greed is good. Greed is right. Greed works. Greed cuts through and captures the essence of the evolutionary spirit. Greed in all its forms, greed for life, greed for money, greed for love, greed for knowledge, has marked the upward surge of mankind, and greed, you mark my word, will save the USA. End of quotes. Now, this speech was incorporated into the movie, but it came from an actual speech by a man named Ivan Bosky, the investment banker who was arrested in the 1980s for insider trading. After his arrest and his imprisonment, Barbara Walters interviewed his wife. And in that interview, this broken woman began to share what her husband had done. She said he would use friends, he would use his family, he would use work associates. She even confessed through tears that he used me to get anything that he wanted. He was a man whose life was controlled by greed and by a desire for prosperity. And when he was arrested, he began to turn evidence on all of his associates in order that he might get a lighter sentence, not caring at all what would happen to his so-called friends. How many of you know that the desire for riches can be deadly? If you go through the Bible, you will discover in the Old Testament that Gehazi, Elisha's servant, was struck with Naaman's leprosy because he could not pass up a reward. And in the New Testament, Ananias dropped dead because of a desire for money that caused him to lie. The rich young ruler couldn't enter the kingdom of God because of his desire to be rich. And the rich man who feasted sumptuously and neglected Lazarus was tormented in Hades because he could not give up his wealth. And in the New Testament, Paul warns us that if we are not careful, our desire for wealth can be destructive. In writing to Timothy in 1 Timothy 6:9, we read these words, "But those who desire to be rich fall into temptation and a snare and into many foolish and harmful lusts which drown men in destruction and perdition." Now, he didn't say that those who are rich drowned in perdition. He said those who desire, those who lust after it as if it were the only game in town, those are the people who can be destroyed by it. And probably all of us here have illustrations that we can name of people who were good people, who got off on this track of lusting after wealth, and in the process, their own lives were destroyed and devastated, and their families were ruined, and everything that was good about them before this started was disannulled. Few things are so much at the mercy of life's fluctuations as money. And in a society which is governed by investments and profit and loss and interest dividends, it is inevitable that some will get caught in the web of greed. What can money do for you? Its road is full of mirages, bright and enticing gleams of water which vanish as soon as you draw near. One after another, the alluring pools turn out to be hot, glowing sand.

0: The conditions into which riches lead you only intensify your thirst for more, and you can never have enough. Somebody said that millionaires who laugh heartily are rare. And what are they doing if they are not laughing? They are carrying burdens which crush all of the laughter out of them. They are carrying the very thing which promised to carry them. And the book of Proverbs makes numerous references to wealth and riches and poverty. In fact, there are at least two proverbs that speak pointedly to the issue of greed and the lust for money. Proverbs 15:27 says, "He who is greedy for gain troubles his own house, but he who hates bribes will live." And this is one for all of us modern workaholics. Hell and destruction are never full, so the eyes of man are never satisfied. The problem with the wealth game is there is never enough. No matter how much you get, you always want more. And once you get into it, some people that I know who have gotten caught in this have told me it no longer is the money that's the issue. It's the game. It's the desire to accomplish more and to get more and to accumulate more. Proverbs 23:4 is also for the overworker. It says, "Do not overwork to be rich. Because of your own understanding, cease." It's a good proverb, isn't it? It's possible to get so caught up in this that it consumes your whole life. It destroys your family. It tears apart all of your relationships because all you care about is prosperity and more and getting to the next level and to the next investments. Now, while no one should assume that the book of Proverbs is the final, exhaustive treatment of the subject of prosperity and wealth and all of that, it contains many of the core principles that are expanded upon in the rest of the Word of God. In other words, the Proverbs are gathered around several key concepts. And as we select the Proverbs and as we collect them, we will interject other key passages from the rest of the Word of God, and we'll see that the book of Proverbs is right in sync with all the rest of the Bible. How many of you know the Word of God stands or falls as a whole? You don't just take one section of it. You're not going to find something in Proverbs that's going to undo something you find over in the New Testament. The whole of it stands together. It is the plenary inspiration of the Word of God. Now, let's begin, before we get into our outline today, with a very basic truth about prosperity found in Proverbs 22, verse 2. Here's the basic core truth. The rich and the poor have this in common: the Lord is the maker of them all. So if we're going to look at indications of wealth and poverty, we need to recognize that the one who's making these statements is the Holy Spirit, Almighty God. He's the one that created both the rich and the poor. So we have every right under the laws of evidence to listen carefully to what he has to say. So let's talk for a few moments about the Proverbs, about how we gain money, how we gain prosperity. How do we get rich? Well, the Bible in the book of Proverbs has some keys for us to understand. First of all, prosperity comes from the hand of God. How many of you know that? Proverbs 10:22 says, "The blessing of the Lord makes one rich." The blessing of the Lord makes you rich. And this is something that's been inculcated into all of the Old Testament scriptures. It is the generalization that piety brings plenty, and it chimes in with much of the scripture. And I want us to turn in our Bibles to the book of Deuteronomy. And I want to read beginning at chapter 28. And I want to read the first 14 verses. And if you have your Bibles, you can follow along. Even if you don't have the New King James Version, which is what I use, you follow in your translation, whatever it may be, and it'll be close. "Now it shall come to pass, if you diligently obey the voice of the Lord your God to observe carefully all his commandments, which I command you today, that the Lord your God will set you high above all the nations of the earth. And all these blessings shall come upon you and overtake you because you obey the voice of the Lord your God." And this is the Lord speaking to the nation of Israel, but it's the principle I want you to note. "Blessed shall you be in the city, and blessed shall you be in the country. Blessed shall be the fruit of your body, and the produce of your ground, and the increase of your herds, and the increase of your cattle, and the offspring of your flocks. Blessed shall be your basket and your kneading bowl. Blessed shall you be when you come in, and blessed shall you be when you go out. The Lord will cause your enemies who rise against you to be defeated before your face. They shall come out against you one way and flee before you seven ways. The Lord will command the blessing on you in your storehouses and in all which you set your hand. He will bless you in the land which the Lord your God is giving you. The Lord will establish you as a holy people to himself, just as he has sworn to you, if you keep the commandments of the Lord your God and walk in his ways. Then all peoples of the earth shall see that you are called by the name of the Lord, and they shall be afraid of you. And the Lord will grant you plenty of goods in the fruit of your body, in the increase of your livestock, in the produce of your ground, in the land of which the Lord swore to your fathers to give you. The Lord will open to you his good treasure, the heavens, to give the rain to your land in its season, and to bless all the work of your hand, and shall lend to many nations, but you shall not borrow. And the Lord will make you the head and not the tail. You shall be above only and not beneath. If you heed the commandments of the Lord your God, which I command you today, and are careful to observe them, so you shall not turn aside from any of these words which I command you this day, to the right or to the left, to go after other gods or to serve them. Now, what's this passage all about? This passage is all about God's promise to the people of Israel, to the Old Testament believer, if you will, that if they followed the will of God, if they followed God's commands, that he would bless them. In fact, the word blessing is over and over in this passage. And so we understand that one of the fundamental principles in the Old Testament for being blessed and for the prosperous life is that God blessed those who followed him. You say, well, I know people who follow the Lord who aren't blessed. This is not the prosperity gospel. Hear me carefully. God is not saying he wants you to be rich. God is saying he wants to bless you so you can be the vehicle of blessing to others. The only reason God ever blesses anyone is not so they can sit back and count what they have, but so they can be a channel, a conduit through which God can send his wealth, his prosperity for the needs of people. But the point you need to understand from this simple proverb is that God honors us, and when he honors us, our blessing comes from God. If you've been blessed of God with any of the good things of life, then you have to look up and say, this is because of God. God has been good to me. Every good gift, now watch this, and every perfect gift, where does it come from, class? It comes from above, doesn't it? So don't ever forget, when we ask, where does prosperity come from? Prosperity comes from the hand of God. And this passage, filled with the blessing of God, is a reminder to us that God wants to bless his people. And then the Proverbs teach us that prosperity comes from honesty and integrity. I was really surprised to discover how many different ways God in the book of Proverbs reminds us that there's a certain thing he expects of his people. How many of you know that God is not only interested in the end, God is also interested in the means? God cares not only what we get, he cares how we get it. It's not enough just to have a lot, it's important how you got it. Now watch carefully how the book of Proverbs warns us against certain kinds of activities. These should be printed on the front pages of the newspaper these days so everybody could read what God has to say. Notice first of all in Proverbs 22:1, a good name is rather to be chosen than great riches, loving favor rather than silver or gold. Proverbs 16:8, better is a little with righteousness than vast revenues without justice. Proverbs 15:6, in the house of the righteous there is much treasure, but in the revenue of the wicked is trouble. Now listen, Proverbs 11:1, dishonest scales are an abomination to the Lord, but a just weight is his delight. Now you have to translate that into our culture. Cheating somebody at business in order to get rich, according to the word of God, is an abomination to the Lord. God expects us as his people to do business righteously and justly and fairly and most of all honestly with integrity. Proverbs 16:11 says, honest weights and scales are the Lord's. All the weights in the bag are his work. Proverbs 28:6 says, better is the poor who walks in his integrity than one perverse in his ways, though he be rich. So the Bible teaches us in the book of Proverbs that we gain prosperity, first of all, by the honor of God, and then we gain it through honesty and integrity. God's people ought to be men and women of honesty and integrity. I am not somebody who rails against the issues of the day unless they come before us in the scripture, but I want to tell you, if you're a Christian, you shouldn't be messing around with the lottery. You got no business doing that. That is a waste of your money and a waste of your time, and it's a disobedience to the word of God. Dishonesty and greed causes us to do things that we should never do. And so we get prosperity, according to the book of Proverbs, by being honored of God and by honesty and integrity. And then there's one other little thought that we ought to throw in here. Prosperity comes from hard work and diligence. How many of you know that? Prosperity comes from hard work and diligence. Chapter 13, verse 11 says, "Wealth gained by dishonesty will be diminished, but he who gathers by labor will increase." How many of you know the book of Proverbs is filled with truth about laziness? There are so many different metaphors for it in the book. Some guy who's laying in bed in the morning, he's supposed to get up and go to work, and the proverb says he won't go out in the street because he fears there's a lion in the street. So he stays home and he goes poor. You know, sometimes lazy people get blessed, but it's accidental. It's not on purpose. Amen. And you probably know somebody. They don't work. They don't do anything. They just sort of have fallen into it. Maybe they have a big inheritance. But by and large, the word of God says, if you don't work hard, you go poor. And the way you get prosperity, according to the word of God, is from the honor of God, through honesty and integrity, and through hard work and diligence. Amen. So we're all together there. So far, nothing's been too convicting, right? But hang on. All right. Number two, the book of Proverbs tells us how to govern our money. And I just want to say one thing here, because there's just one principle here that's really important for us to get a hold of, and we'll come back to it at the end of the message. And that is, when we get our money, are not to put our trust in it. Proverbs 11:28 says, "He who trusts in his riches will fall, but the righteous will flourish like foliage." You see, there's not anything wrong with getting riches. There's an awful lot wrong with putting your trust in them. If you begin to trust your riches, you will start to distrust God. And one of the reasons that we have so much in the Word of God warning us against greed is because God loves us so much, He does not want anything to come between Himself and us. And when prosperity becomes our hope and our trust, when our almighty bank book becomes our source of strength, then we have pushed God aside and we've moved Him out of the center place of our life. And when we begin to trust in riches that God has provided for us instead of the one who provided them, we are in deep trouble. The old adage is, don't trust the gift, trust the giver. Amen. Trust the one who provided it for you. Now, the majority of the Proverbs that have to do with wealth and riches and prosperity have to do with how we give it away. It's an interesting thing. And so I want to talk with you thirdly about Proverbs about how we give away our money. You say, once you get it, why would you want to talk about giving it away? Because the only way you can ever keep it is to give it away. The only way you can ever get anything that's worthy in your life is to give away what you already have. If God has given you friends, you yourself must give that friendship away. Whatever you have in your life, you have to give it away so that it can come back to enrich you even more. And the book of Proverbs tells us many, many things about how we're to handle the money God gives us and how we're to discharge it. If we are collecting and hoarding in a miserly way, counting all that we have, instead of being aware of the fact that God has given us this stewardship, then we'll never be happy no matter how much we have. In fact, I've learned in my life, one of the best ways to guard against greed is to give something away that you really don't want to give away down in your heart. You give it away sacrificially and God blesses you for it. Now watch what the Bible says about the purpose of giving. Why do we give? Why do we give away what we have? We do it, first of all, to honor Almighty God. Proverbs 3:9 says, "Honor the Lord with your possessions and with the first fruit of all your increase." Now, once again, I want you to follow me as I read an extended passage from the book of Deuteronomy, because I want you to see that this is a truth that goes way back to the very beginning, that God wants us to honor him with what we have. You say, how do you do that? You make it available for God's use. You bring it to him. You give it back to him. Turn back in your Bibles now, Deuteronomy chapter 26. And while this is an Old Testament offering law, the principle here is so very clear, and it's an incredible passage of scripture, just like the other one in Deuteronomy chapter 28. And the reason I love to read to you from Deuteronomy is because most of you don't normally turn there to read in your own reading every day. It's kind of like second on your list next to Leviticus. How many of you know that when the Lord was tempted in the wilderness by the enemy, and he said, "It is written," remember that? Satan came and tempted him, and the Lord said, "It is written." Do you know what he quoted when he said, "It is written"? All of the quotations are from the book of Deuteronomy. So if the Lord Jesus thought Deuteronomy is pretty good, we should think it's pretty good too, shouldn't we? Now, let me just read to you Deuteronomy chapter 26. Remember, what we're talking about here is that one of the reasons we give is to honor God. Listen to this. "And it shall be when you come into the land which the Lord your God is giving you as an inheritance, and you possess it and dwell in it, that you shall take some of the first of all the produce of the ground which you shall bring from your land that the Lord your God is giving you, and put it in a basket, and go to the place where the Lord your God chooses to make his name abide. And you shall go to the one who is priest in those days and say to him, 'I declare today to the Lord your God that I have come to the country which the Lord sware to our fathers to give us.' Then the priest shall take the basket out of your hand and set it down before the altar of your God. And you shall answer and say before the Lord your God, 'My father was a Syrian about to perish, and he went down to Egypt, and he dwelt there, few in number, and there he became a nation, great, mighty, and populous. But the Egyptians mistreated us, afflicted us, laid hard bondage on us. Then we cried out to the Lord God of our fathers, and the Lord heard our voice and looked on our affliction and our labor and our oppression. So the Lord brought us out of Egypt with a mighty hand and with an outstretched arm, with great terror and with signs and wonders. And he brought us to this place, and he has given us this land, a land flowing with milk and honey. And now behold, I have brought the first fruits of the land which you, O Lord God, have given me. Then you shall set it before the Lord your God and worship before the Lord your God, and you shall rejoice in every good thing which the Lord your God has given to you and to your house, you and the Levite and the stranger who is among you. And when you have finished laying aside all the tithe of your increase of the third year in the year of tithing and have given it to the Levite and the stranger and the fatherless and the widow so that they may eat within your gates and be filled, then you shall say before the Lord your God, 'I have removed the holy tithe from my house and have given them to the Levite and the stranger and the fatherless and the widow according to all your commandments which you have commanded me. I have not transgressed your commandments, nor have I forgotten them.'"
1: You know, it's very, very difficult for people with wealth to discover that there are rules about life and rules that govern how you do what you do with the wealth that God has entrusted to you. One time I was with a person who was quite wealthy, and he made this comment. He said, "Having a lot of money is both a blessing and a burden." He said, "The burden is the responsibility you have to do with what God has given you what you know God would want you to do." I'm sure that is a challenge that many of you understand as well. And by the way, thank you. So many of you who have used some of that wealth, some of that giving ability to help Turning Point be strong. We have just had one of the best years we've ever had in our history, and that is because of your faithfulness and your gracious generosity. I believe God is honored by that, and we thank you. Hey, don't forget to join us next time for the final part of this message on the wealth and power that can be yours in God's way. See you next time.
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3: Yesterday morning, as I was driving to work, I heard something in the news about race cars, Indy race cars, speeding through the streets of Washington, D.C. over the weekend. I'm going, what? Yeah, it's part of the celebration of our nation's 250th. And it got me thinking, boy, have we forgotten that already? I mean, we had the big celebrations around the 4th of July, but right now we're just kind of turning our attention to other things like getting our kids back to school and summer coming to it. Yeah, anyway, it's just kind of weird how we can move on so quickly and not really dwell on things that are really important, like, well, our nation's founding and some of the brilliance and the wisdom the founding fathers had putting together the rights that we have, or at least understanding the rights we have. Well, coming up in just a few moments, Focus on the Family. Jim Daly will be talking with Tim Gagleen about our cherished rights and what it offers, the hope we have in the future. That's coming up next year on Faith Radio.
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8: Have you ever seen a bald eagle take off and fly toward the heavens? The Bible says something else flies away, just like that. Hi, I'm Rob West of the Faith and Finance Minute. Proverbs 23:4-5 says, "Do not toil to acquire wealth. 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
12: Hi, this is Jim Daly from Focus on the Family. Thanks for listening today on Faith Radio. And I think one of the things that I find very often, in fact, I would say almost every campus visit where civics and history comes up, is that young people are actually angry and they're disappointed that somehow they were robbed of knowing their own history. And I think that once they rediscover it, it's both refreshing and it's nourishing.
13: Insight from Tim Gagline, our guest today, sharing passionately about the importance of American education and his love for this great country. This is Focus on the Family with Jim Daly. And today, as we continue celebrating America's 250th birthday, we'll enjoy an inspiring and hope-filled discussion from the National Mall in Washington, D.C. I'm John Fuller.
14: John, it was an honor to be invited by the White House Task Force for the 250, as it's known, for celebrating our 250 years being a nation, and to interview our very own Tim Gagline on the National Mall. And the emphasis that day was American education. And I thought that's a good thing to respond to. You know, President Obama asked me to come out and speak to mentoring of young boys. So I went to that meeting and I thought this would be great to go to President Trump's 250 and to celebrate the country. Many families are asking an important question. What do we want our children to understand about America, about our history? And I couldn't think of a better person to talk to than Tim Gagline, our Vice President of External and Government Relations, who lives right there and works in Washington, D.C. We talked about the blessings of liberty, the role of faith in our founding, and the importance of teaching the next generation what is right about America. Every nation has things that are wrong, but we have a lot that is right. Mm-hmm. And of course, we also promoted the importance of family, part of the bedrock of this country. And I hope this discussion today will make you more proud as an American and help us to overcome some of the division we see today and build a better future together.
13: Yeah, Tim really is an optimist and he's fun to listen to. He's written a book related to this topic called What Really Matters. And of course, we have that here at the ministry. With that, let's go ahead and jump into the conversation that Jim had with Tim Gagline in Washington, D.C., on the Mall there, on Focus on the Family with Jim Daly.
14: Tim, we're going to roll into this program. Your background, you worked with Senator Dan Coats. You worked in the George W. Bush White House for 8 years. You've been in this city for a long time.
12: Almost 40 years.
14: You know people. And when you look at the 250th anniversary, the birthday party of America, what thoughts come to your mind about this country?
12: The first thought that comes to my mind is the place that we are sitting. Because from the very vantage point where we are sitting, there is a collective sense of national unity. Behind us, over our right-hand shoulders, is the citadel of democracy in all of world history, the United States Capitol. It is categorically the most beautiful building in the United States, and that dome represents something eternal. Because you cannot understand our constitutional republic without understanding the fundamental nature of the importance of the Judaic Christian tradition and the importance of the Bible on our founding. And in front of us is the Washington Monument, the father of our country. They stopped building it during the Civil War. They started again afterward. Beyond that, just over that street, is the World War II Memorial, and beyond that, the Lincoln Memorial. So, Jim, this is the heart of the United States project on freedom for all mankind.
14: You know, Tim, it still feels like we're in a tug of war on the ideals of this country, and you know, both sides of the political aisle feel they're fighting a battle for democracy. I mean, you do hear that. Depending upon what cable news channel you're listening to.
12: You know, Americans have always disagreed about big things, and we've always agreed about big things. John Adams, the second president of the United States, famously said in the Revolution that one-third of Americans were for the Revolution, one-third were for the British, and one-third were indifferent two-thirds either for the enemy or indifferent. That's polarization. The Civil War, we spoke about Abraham Lincoln. 700,000 Americans were killed. You know, the president was murdered 42 days after his second inaugural address. I mean, it goes on and on. We've had polarity and differences before.
14: You know, as we celebrate 250 years of this country, it's important for us to remember democracy, its roots. Gene and I, we were able to go to Greece this past summer. And I didn't realize this, and I consider myself a history buff, but you know, that experiment in democracy only lasted 30 years.
12: Yes. And I think it's a lesson to us, because when you come to Washington, D.C. today, and by the way, Jim, one of the brilliant things has been in the last 2 weeks leading up to the 250th birthday of our country, I have, having lived here 40 years, I've never seen more families come to Washington. And they want to go to the Lincoln Memorial. They want to go to the Jefferson Memorial. They want to take their children to all these important landmarks. You go to Greece, you go to Rome, it seems yesterday's news. It's beautiful, it's important, but it doesn't seem completely relevant to those societies where you seem that the better days have gone by. That's not true of the United States. It's vital, it's timely, it's topical, and we want people to bring their families here of all years in the 250th.
14: So when you look at the way that the Founding Fathers crafted the Declaration of Independence, the Bill of Rights, all those things, the structure of government, what makes America so unique in the way that they thought through power, the corruptibility of power?
12: Yes.
14: What did they do differently?
12: In all of world history, Jim, until 1776, the Declaration of Independence and the United States Constitution, which came just a few years later, in all of world history, there had never been a constitutional republic. And the genius of America is that it's not imposed from Washington, D.C. It's not imposed by a king, by a monarchy, by a theocracy, by an aristocracy, however broadly or narrowly defined. It's power to the people, but with a written constitution, not an unwritten constitution, that we are all equal before the law. This is absolutely genius.
14: Yeah.
12: And in the history of the world, until the founding of the United States, there had never been freedom like this, then or now.
14: You know, you alluded to this issue of the Civil War, slavery, the Lincoln Memorial, etc. I was interviewing an African-American gentleman, a historian, and he said to me something I've never heard. He said, if you think about it, those founding fathers created a document that would take about 80 years to solve a 3,000-year-old problem.
12: Yes.
14: Called slavery.
12: Yes.
14: But what a different perspective to think of that. They couldn't do what some of them wanted to do, which was to end slavery right at that point. Politically, it seemed impossible. They couldn't keep the country together if
12: yes.
14: they did that. Yet they created a runway, mm-hmm. is how he said it. They created a runway that it would only take 80 years for Lincoln to arrive to use the Constitution to abolish slavery. Speak to that positivity of something that was horrific and terrible, and everybody agrees.
12: I can't wait to speak to this. I hope that every single family who comes to Washington, D.C. during the 250 will take some time to go to the Abraham Lincoln Memorial and on one side to read the Gettysburg Address out loud with their children and to read Lincoln's second inaugural with their children. And the reason I say it is that in the second inaugural, there is that great line from Lincoln, a new birth of freedom. And that is what we're talking about right now, which is that, yes, the author of the Declaration of Independence was a slaveholder. That is America's original sin. Undeniably, that is the case. But by the time you get to Abraham Lincoln, the Emancipation Proclamation is on the cusp. I mean, in all of world history, to go from slavery to freedom in that short of a period of time is an incredible testament to the United States of America, to our Declaration and Constitution. And then, of course, we get to the 19th century, not long after the founding of the country, and we are put on a path toward the modern civil rights movement, the abolition of slavery, suffrage. I mean, it all goes together. And by the way, it's born of a Christian vision that we are all equal in the sight of God. We are made imago Dei. This is one of the brilliant contributions of Christianity to all of world history.
15: Absolutely, absolutely. Let me ask you, in terms of that observation of that battle, you said 700,000 people died in the Civil War. Where can we continue to improve? Where can we go from here? And what I like about democracy is that we learn, we grow, we change, we evolve to become better, which I think is a brilliant point.
12: I think it is fair to say that every major social movement in the United States has been led by the American church. We would not have had a successful American Revolution without the strong support of the American church. We would not have had the abolition of the slave trade without the American church. We would not have had the civil rights movement that began really in the 40s, 50s, culminated in the 60s without the church. And Jim, I think that the next major civil rights movement is the pro-life movement, again, led by the church. So I think, and I'm very hopeful, but I'm particularly hopeful that there will arrive a moment in real American history where every child will be welcomed into the world and protected by the law. And it seems to me that in the American experience, that is achievable.
15: Yeah, that's so, so good. With respect to America today, you're speaking at college campuses around the country, Ivy League schools, you can name them, but you're seeing a lack of civic understanding, correct?
12: It's huge.
15: That's some of the interaction you've been having. Describe it for us.
12: Well, I'll share one statistic, which is the best and objective measurement of civic literacy, historic understanding among all of American eighth graders is called the NAEP score. And the most recent NAEP score says that less than 15% of American eighth graders are proficient in basic American history, which means that only 15%, Jim, can say this is the basic sequence: the Revolution, the Civil War, the First World War, the Second World War, the Cold War, or something along that line. So we have an enormous, a monumental work, I think, of reclamation and revival to do in our country. And I believe firmly that American restoration is possible. But our founding fathers and mothers, for all their disagreements on big things, they felt that if you wanted liberty and freedom over time, you had to have moral excellence and virtue in the people, in the citizens. And a basic part of that, of good citizenship, was knowing and understanding the basic architecture of the country.
15: Yeah, and again, brilliance. Let me quote Benjamin Franklin, because he said, only a virtuous people are capable of freedom. And he publicly called for prayer for the Constitutional Convention. That's interesting.
12: Indeed.
15: I guess separation of church and state didn't agree in that context. But he went on to say, the longer I live, the more convincing proofs I see of this truth that God governs in the affairs of men. And if a sparrow cannot fall to the ground without his notice, is it probable that an empire can rise without his aid? Speak to that quote.
12: I think it's one of the most powerful things ever written by any American ever. And I think that as Americans living in the 21st century, we can look backward to Franklin's observations, and we can look forward and say that Franklin's vision has never been more timely or topical than right now. And to ring the bell backwards, here's what Franklin is saying. If you want to have liberty and you want to have freedom over time, you better foster moral excellence in the rising generation of young Americans.
15: Right.
12: You better foster moral excellence at every opportunity you get. And in the free society, we have no established religion. We have no religious test for office. Those are important achievements. That's not to say that there's not a very important role for the church. And I believe that the role of the church has never been important, more important than it is right now.
15: Couldn't agree more. You know, when we look at the battles in public places, public schools, why would there be resistance teaching our children about the history of the country?
12: Yeah, may I say, here we are in the center of the public square. I mean, for anybody who's ever been in a debate, done a speech, written a book, whatever, about faith and the public square, here we are on the National Mall in the middle of a constitutional republic. You cannot have a public square more public than this, okay? It is a testament to our founding fathers and mothers, that they had a vision that if people disagree, it's really okay. But that the strength of a democracy is that if you disagree, you can do it agreeably. You can do it magnanimously. You can do it civilly, unapologetically. But you have the right to come into the public square and to say what you want to say and to believe and to think what you want to believe and think. That, to me, is the greatness, left, right, and center. That's the greatness of the United States of America.
15: I agree.
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15: You know, looking through the lens of family, which is what we do at Focus on the Family.
12: Yes.
15: You often speak with great insight on the breakdown of the family. Mm-hmm. What are some of those statistics that we're seeing change over the last several decades that really does have an impact on the health and well-being of our nation?
12: Jim, if you and I were having this conversation in 1970, which, you know, that's a snap of the finger by American history, right? If you and I were having this conversation only in 1970, okay, 77% of all American homes were comprised of mothers and fathers and at least one child, 18 years of age and under. That number today is less than 25%. The breakdown of marriage and family is very expensive. And it seems to me that it is one of the great parts of restoration in our constitutional democracy to once again focus like a laser beam on the importance to a free society of strong marriages, families, and parents. We need to go tell a new generation, right, that marriage is good, babies and children are good. And faith and freedom go together. They're not opposed.
15: Well, again, this isn't rocket science. It's just sad to see there's so many forces that work against that outcome. And you're right. All the data shows conclusively,
12: yes,
15: that a child does best in a two-parent home, mom and dad.
12: You know, I'm very hopeful because I believe that a central part of the American restoration that we're talking about, I believe that Americans overwhelmingly will fall in love again with the idea of the centrality of focusing on the family. And I think by and large, part of the recovery of the country will come by the recovery of family.
15: Well, we totally agree with that. You know, Focus on the Family, we're doing Hope Restored. It's for marriages that are in trouble. It's got, yes, an 81% success rate. 2 years later, we go back to every couple, and 30% or so have divorce papers in hand. And I think it's one of the greatest things we can do is to recover a failing marriage and a failing family. Because again, when you look at all the data, that does more to help the culture, help the community, et cetera, than anything else we could do. So I'm very proud of that 81%,
12: yes,
15: save rate,
12: yes,
15: when it comes to marriages that are in trouble. I think it's one of the great contributions that Focus is making. You know, one thing we do, Tim, for parents, to help parents, it is a difficult time to parent. There's so many things. I think at Focus on the Family, we have more questions from parents about how do we control our children's screen time,
12: yes,
15: and what they have access to, and there's been no real good answers other than you got to monitor it like crazy. Mm. This new ruling by the Supreme Court will help in that, you know, children under 18 won't be able to sign up for certain apps, etc. That's a step in the right direction.
12: It's a huge step in the right direction. And Jim, I think there is a book to be written, not George Orwell's 1984, but the new book would be called 2010, because that was the year the smartphone was introduced. And 2010 began to disincentivize human relationships. And the implication has been enormous. Mm. The implications on physical and mental health to incentivize not relationship, not friendship, not in-person relationships. I mean, this has been very tough for the country. And I think that in our 250th year, this is the year, in my view, to get out into your neighborhood, go back to church, learn about the school board. In your own community, learn more and connect with people at a very human level. I think it's a great part of our national spirit. And I think that our founding fathers and mothers, they're the ones who patterned this for us.
15: You know, it's so good. As parents, we can be really busy and be distracted from the core role of being a good parent, a good dad, a good mother.
12: Yes.
15: And I think we need to do all we can as a culture to help support those families that are raising young children. Focus on the Family, I have something called Age and Stage. Mm-hmm. It's absolutely free. People can sign up. You get a weekly email, 0 to 18, what you can expect with raising that child in that, you know, the terrible twos. Mm. What are some things I could do as a parent to help calm the terrible twos? That kind of straightforward, helpful, practical advice. So
12: yes,
15: one of the many things that we're doing to try to help parents do the best job that they can do. Speaking of that, again, I want to come back to the colleges that you speak at. Yeah. Harvard, Yale, Princeton.
12: Yes.
15: Why is there such an embrace of socialism when it comes to college campuses?
12: I think the single answer to that has been the form of education that young people have gotten from the earliest years. I mean, very often, Jim, pre-kindergarten, kindergarten, very often K through 12, it's remarkably unreliable. In fact, I have argued, and I know we have discussed strongly, that the best alternative that I'm aware of to K through 12 civics and history is actually from our friends at Hillsdale College. Very commodious with Focus on the Family, because what the 1776 curriculum does, and one of the things that I think is an antidote and a help to the kind of indoctrination that has happened from the youngest of ages in American education broadly. There are great exceptions, but broadly, I think, is to go tell a new generation the story of the American experience. And I think one of the things that I find very often, in fact, I would say almost every campus visit where civics and history comes up, is that young people are actually angry and they're disappointed that somehow they were robbed of knowing their own history. And I think that once they rediscover it, it's both refreshing and it's nourishing.
15: You know, I agree. That's a good way to look at it. So often when we're watching the news, it's all about what's wrong.
12: Mm.
15: You know, the problems, the hassles, you know, the exploits of humanity.
12: Yes.
15: Against humanity. What is right about America?
12: I can't wait to answer that, and especially sitting here on the National Mall looking at some of the more than 20 museums which comprise the Smithsonian, all right? Just one block from us, and we can see it from here, it's called the Castle. It is the original Smithsonian. And what I love about this, Jim, is that this exhibition, of all the exhibitions in Washington this year, you walk into that exhibition hall at the Castle, and you see the desk that Thomas Jefferson used at the age of 33 to draft the Declaration of Independence. You see Thomas Edison's original light bulb. You see, which I absolutely love, Harriet Tubman's hymnal, which was very important to her. Mm. And what you realize, Jim, over and over again, is that any conversation about American exceptionalism, any, and I challenge all of us to go into any of the Smithsonians and to find an exception, is that if you look directly, if you really absorb it, you will find that the Judaic Christian tradition, faith, religion, things of the spirit, it's baked into the DNA of the United States of America. I would offer that without religious liberty and conscience rights, there would be no United States of America. There's a reason when you walk one block from where we're sitting and you visit the National Archives, you look at the Declaration, you look at the Constitution, but right there to the right of the Constitution, the Bill of Rights, the first 10 amendments to the Constitution. And what's number one? Religious freedom. Religious conscience. I mean, it's unmissable.
15: Yeah. You know, those cornerstones of our culture seem to be rocked right
12: yes,
15: now.
12: Yes, they are.
15: Why are we finding it so difficult to rally for what the Constitution is talking about, those freedoms?
12: Yes.
15: And why do we feel like those freedoms are at risk today?
12: I mentioned George Orwell earlier, Jim. George Orwell famously wrote that language shapes politics. I'll say it another way. Language, words, etc., they've got to be true because they ultimately shape public policy for good or for ill. Our late friend Jack Kemp said, that the only way to defeat a bad idea is with a good idea. And so this is what we are debating in our time. The public square is filled with bad ideas. But the really great news is that the public square is also filled with very good news. Homeschooling. Charter schools. I could go on and on. There's all kinds of good ideas there. Parental rights. We've been debating these things. It's very important that in the contest of ideas that we win the debate before we win the vote. And it seems to me in order to do that, we have to go tell a new generation why the things that we believe are so foundational are worth defending in the first place. And Ronald Reagan famously said that somebody who's with you, Jim, 80% of the time is your friend. So I think it's important in public policy to do everything we can when possible to find someone who we can agree with, 70 or 80% of the time, and to be comfortable with it. Maybe later on, we'll come back for the rest of the 20 or 30%, debate that, hope to persuade. But we're Americans. Let's find the commonality. Let's find the area where we can agree, and then let's go make our country even better in the next 250 years.
15: I think that's a great place to end, Tim. Thank you so much for being with us on the Mall here in Washington, D.C.
12: It was a blessing and honor, more than I can say.
15: God bless you.
12: God bless.
13: Well, Jim, what an energetic and really great conversation that you and Tim had there in D.C. It's pretty inspiring stuff.
14: It was fun. Tim gave us some great reminders that the future of America depends not only on policies or elections, but on the strength of faith and family. And I couldn't agree more. As we continue celebrating America's 250th birthday, this is an important moment for moms and dads to be intentional. Talk with your children about our nation's history to help them see both our blessings and the challenges that we've had, and to raise them with gratitude to God and hope for the future. If you're raising children right now, we want to come alongside you in that important calling. Focus on the Family has a free resource called Age and Stage. 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And when you sign up, you'll receive helpful guidance tailored to your child's specific age, with insights on what they're experiencing developmentally and how you can connect with them and how to guide their heart with wisdom and grace.
13: Yeah, Age and Stage is a great resource. 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
20: Is there something troubling you right now? Commit that to the Lord in prayer. Yet for many, prayer's the last resort. Well, we've tried everything, and all we can do now is go pray. What are you talking about? 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
21: Pastor Greg Laurie reminds us, God can make the impossible possible, even probable, maybe even unequivocal.
20: Nothing is too hard for the Lord. With God,

making their way through the forest together. They came to a large, raging river, and they needed to get to the other side. So they decided to pray. The first guy prayed, "Lord, I pray that you will give me the strength to cross the river." Suddenly, boom, he had bulging biceps. He swims across the river. It took him about 4 hours. He almost drowned twice, but he did make it to the other side. The second guy's watching this. He's thinking, "Oh, okay, I'm going to pray a little differently." He prayed, "Lord, give me the strength and the tools to cross the river." Boom. He too had bulging biceps, but he also had a rowboat. Now it took him about 2 hours to get across. He capsized twice, but he did make it. A third guy watching all of this said, "Lord, give me the strength, give me the tools, and give me the intelligence to cross the river." And poof, he turned into a woman. She checked the map, walked 100 yards up the way, and walked over the bridge. Okay, so I just lost all the men. Well, there's clearly a right and a wrong way to pray. And we've all had times in life, and some of you are having that time right now, where you're in a desperate situation. And you need God to intervene in your situation right now. And you need to understand that God can change circumstances. If necessary, he can change the course of nature through prayer. But most of all, what changes in prayer is you. You're changed through prayer. God often will allow hardship and difficulty, challenge and need, sometimes even tragedy, so he can reveal himself to us and put his glory on display. Here in Acts 12 is a story about the power of prayer. Things are looking very dim for the believers at this moment. And it looked like it was going to be the worst ending imaginable. But God changed things for them. Now, at this point, historically in Acts, a new wave of persecution has hit the church. The first wave was Saul of Tarsus hunting down Christians, arresting them, and executing them. It had effectively come to an end with the conversion of Saul. And he is now being molded into the man God wants him to be, and he will dominate the second section of the book of Acts as the Apostle Paul. So now Herod comes back with a wave of persecution against the church. But now we also see that the church has sort of shifted gears. If they were in first gear, they're in second or third gear now, because now they understand they are to take the gospel to everybody, not just Jews. So the Lord showed Simon Peter that he was to go with the gospel to others, and he brought the centurion named Cornelius and Simon Peter together. So everything is in high gear. Everything is moving in the right direction, and the devil attacks again because Satan hates it when we are advancing. He hates it when we're making a difference, and he especially hates it when we're pulling people out of hell and having them change their membership to heaven, right? So here's a story, one of my favorite stories in the Bible. I know I say that about a lot of stories, but this really is one of my favorite stories in the Bible. Acts 12, verse 1. "Now about that time, Herod the king stretched out his hand to harass some of the church. He killed James, a brother of John, with the sword because he saw that it pleased the Jews. He proceeded further to seize Peter also." Now this was during the days of unleavened bread. "So when he had arrested him, he put him into prison and delivered him to four squads of soldiers to keep him, intending to bring him to the people at Passover." But I love verse 5, underline the whole verse. "Peter was therefore kept in prison, but constant prayer was offered to God for him by the church." Constant prayer was offered to God for him by the church. So the first thing King Herod does is he murders James. This is James of James and John. These guys did everything together. They were close brothers. And this must have been so devastating for John to lose his beloved brother. Remember, it was James and John that wanted to be seated on the right and left hand of Jesus when he came into glory. It was James and John who were nicknamed the Sons of Thunder.
Now one of the sons of thunder is passed into heaven.

0: And this is just showing the wickedness of Herod. The Herod that we're reading about in this story is Herod Agrippa I. He is the grandson of Herod the Great. He's already martyred James. Now he intends to martyr Peter. And then later, Paul would stand before Herod Agrippa II. This is a classic example of the sins of the parents being visited on the children. I don't believe in what some describe as a generational curse, where there's a curse on your family and you need to break that curse. But I do believe godless and godly behavior can be passed on as a legacy. And we've seen it in families where it just seems like every generation is as wicked, if not more wicked, than a generation before. And we also know that if you've been raised in an alcoholic home, it's far more likely you might become an alcoholic. If you come from a divorced home, it's more likely that you yourself will get divorced. In fact, some people will even excuse their behavior. Well, it runs on my family. This is just the way we are. Well, I was raised in an alcoholic home. I was raised in a home where a lot of divorce happened. I'm not an alcoholic. I don't drink at all. And I've been married over 47 years. So God can change the narrative. God can change the narrative in your family. He can break that cycle of sin. But the Herods say we're a wicked bunch.
1: Pastor Greg Laurie will have the second half of his message in just a moment. We really enjoy hearing when people appreciate Pastor Greg's messages.
2: I just wanted to let Greg know that he has inspired my life. I feel like he's an older brother, and he's given me so much hope and love through the Word of Christ. I just retired as a law enforcement after 41 years, and thank you for everything you do in bringing the Word of Christ to the lost and to the needy. Take care.
1: It's a blessing to know that listeners are hearing these messages and God is using His Word to touch hearts. How have Pastor Greg's studies impacted your life? Would you let him know? Send an email to greg@harvest.org. Well, we're in Acts chapter 12 today. As Pastor Greg presents his message, what happens when Christians pray together? Let's continue.
0: So Herod gives the order to arrest Simon Peter. He is delivered to four squads of soldiers to keep him. He's behind two gates, chained to two guards, and guarded by 14 more. Now, normally you would be chained maybe to one soldier if you were a high risk, but to have a soldier on each arm. By the way, I think both of those soldiers heard the gospel, right? Hey, you get chained to a preacher, you're gonna hear a sermon, right? And I'm sure he shared the gospel with those men. And so here now is this bleak situation. James is already dead. Now Peter is surely going to be next. So what did the church do? We read these words. So the church organized a protest and stormed Herod's palace. No, actually, that's not in there. Oh, no, here it is. The church had a boycott of all products made in Rome. No, we don't read that either. Here's what we read again, verse 5. Constant prayer was offered to God for him by the church. The wall doors remained closed. One door was open, the door of prayer, the door into the presence of God. Yet for many, prayer is the last resort. Well, we've tried everything, and all we can do now is gulp, pray. What are you talking about? That's the first thing you should do. Pray about everything. That's what Paul tells us in Philippians 4. He says, don't worry about anything. Pray about everything. And the peace of God that passes all human understanding will keep your heart and mind in Christ Jesus. Nothing is too small to pray about. Is there something troubling you right now? Commit that to the Lord in prayer. Nothing is too big to pray about. Nothing is too hard for the Lord. With God, all things are possible. So the church wisely went to prayer. Yep. It's been said, Satan trembles when he sees the weakest saint upon his knees. Now, here's some vital insights into how to pray effectively. The title of my message is, What Happens When Christians Pray Together? What happens when Christians pray together? A lot. as shown in this story. Here's point number one. The prayer that has power is the one that is offered to God. The prayer that has power is the one that is offered to God. Verse 5 again, constant prayer was offered to God. You say, what? Isn't all prayer offered to God? Well, not necessarily. Did you know it's entirely possible to pray a prayer with no thought of God whatsoever? Oh, we've all done it. I mean, even when we worship. What is worship? Worship is prayer set to song. Have you ever had your mind wander in worship? You're thinking, oh, Lord, I love you so much, the lion and the lamb. And really what you're thinking about is what you're going to eat after church. Or there's some other thing that's entered your mind. How could they come to church wearing that? Or whatever it is that's happening. And you may have no thought of God at all. Jesus told the story of a Pharisee who prayed thus with himself, which is a King James way of saying his prayer wasn't heard by God. It was sort of a performance. And sometimes prayers can be a performance. I think it's a great thing, by the way, when Christians are in restaurants and their meal comes and they say grace together. Do that. Absolutely do that. Just don't make a show out of it. You know, don't stand up and say, Lord, we thank thee for this food today. Hallelujah. People are going, what's going on over there? Or, and here's another tip. Don't pray too long. Why do some people feel they have to pray for all the missionaries in the world? When the food comes, can we do that after? Let's eat the food. Don't let the food get cold anyway. But it can be a performance. You know, Isaiah said, I saw the Lord sitting on his throne. He was high and lifted up, and his glory filled the temple. And I said, woe is me. But sometimes in prayer, it'll be more like, look at me. Look at how long I can pray. Look at how eloquently I pray. Look at me. That's not what prayer is about. Here's the real objective of prayer. It's not to get God to do what I want him to do. It's to get my will in alignment with him, right? So in alignment with God, Jesus said in John 15, if you abide in me and my words abide in you, you shall ask what you will and it shall be done for you. Another translation, more from the original Greek, would go as follows. Jesus speaking, if you maintain a living communion with me and my word is at home in you, you will ask at once for yourself whatever your heart desires and it will be yours. So we gravitate toward the latter end of that statement. Oh yeah, whatever my heart desires, awesome. Wait, hold on. You have to maintain a living communion with him and his word needs to be at home with you. So get in alignment with the will of God. You say, well, how do you know the will of God? By careful study of the scripture. Nothing lies outside of the reach of prayer except that which lies outside of the will of God. All right, so principle number two, they prayed with passion and persistence. They prayed with passion and persistence. Constant prayer, underline those two words, constant prayer was offered to God. This phrase constant prayer could be translated earnest prayer. Another way you could translate it is stretched outwardly. Have you ever reached for something or dropped something in between the seat and your car and you're reaching, you can't get it, you know. That's how they were praying. It's just, we're gonna reach out a little bit further. We're not gonna give up. Another way you could translate this is they prayed with agony. It's the same word used of Jesus in Luke 22:44, when in the Garden of Gethsemane, he prayed more earnestly. This is not a flippant, oh Lord, help old Peter out. This is, oh Lord, deliver Peter. Oh Lord, don't let Peter die. Lord, we're calling on you with passion, with persistence. We need your help, Lord. You know, much of our prayer has no power in it because there's no heart in it. And if we put so little heart in our prayers, we should not expect God to put much heart in answering them. So they're praying passionately, persistently. Constant prayer was offered. And this is another problem. Sometimes we pray for something once, and we don't have that prayer answered in the affirmative, and we conclude it's not the will of God. Why do you think that? Keep praying. Well, I prayed for my husband to come to Christ, and I prayed it once, and he didn't come to Christ, so whatever. No, keep praying. My mother came to the Lord toward the end of her life. I prayed for her for 30 years plus. That's a long time to pray, but thank God that prayer was eventually answered. So don't give up and keep praying. Yep.

0: Pastor Greg Laurie with a good example from his own experience. Great encouragement today on A New Beginning as Pastor Greg continues his practical studies in the book of Acts. So many of us can think of people who prayed for us in our journey to the Lord. If you've not yet come to the Lord, there may be people praying for you right now. Pastor Greg, if someone is at the point where they want to make a change in their relationship with God, what would you say to them?
1: I would say that God is just a prayer away. You know, it doesn't take years to become a Christian. It doesn't take months. Frankly, it doesn't even take hours. It can happen so quickly. It just starts with you saying to God, I know I'm a sinner. I know that you love me. I know that you sent Jesus to die on the cross for my sin and paid for those sins and then to rise again from the dead, and I want him to come into my life. So here's my question to you. Have you done that yet? Because Jesus, who did die on that cross and rose again from the dead 3 days later, is alive and standing at the door of your life right now, and he's knocking. And he's saying, if you'll hear my voice and open the door, I will come in. Would you like your sin forgiven? Would you like to know that when you die, you will go to heaven? Do you want Christ to come into your life right now? If so, why don't you just stop whatever it is you're doing and pray this prayer with me? You could pray it out loud. You can pray it in the quietness of your own heart. But pray this prayer to God. Say, Lord Jesus, I know that I am a sinner, but I know that you are the Savior who died on the cross for my sin and rose again from the dead. I'm sorry for my sin, and I turn from it now, and I choose to follow you from this moment forward. I ask all of this in Jesus' name. Amen. Listen, if you just prayed that prayer, the Bible promises that God has heard your prayer and has answered that prayer. The Bible says that we will confess our sin. He's faithful and just to forgive us our sin and cleanse us from all unrighteousness. So, God bless you. You've made the right decision, the decision to follow Jesus Christ.
0: Yeah, that's right. 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
2: Right.
0: Now, that can be an uncomfortable truth, yeah. But it's also important news for us, isn't it?
1: Yeah, it really is. You know, it's like those magnifying mirrors. Actually, in the book of James, the Word of God is compared to a mirror, a man seeing himself in the mirror. And, you know, you think you look fine, and then you look in the mirror and realize, uh-oh, I missed a spot shaving, or, oh, man, was this marinara sauce on my face all day, or just, you know, I mean, it's important to check yourself in the mirror, and it's important to check yourself in light of the Word of God. And the Word of God is written to draw us closer to God. It will expose sin in our life, but it will also point us in the right direction to have that sin removed and forgiven. It'll point us to Jesus Christ. It'll give us practical truths on how to live this out in your life and so much more. I mean, what can you say about the Bible? It's a user's manual of life. And that's something we need to consult on a regular basis, each and every day. And I talk about that and my new book that is titled What Every Growing Christian Needs to Know. I also have chapters on the importance of prayer, sharing your faith, being involved in a church, and a lot more. I think this book is going to be very helpful for you. Now, if you're a new believer, this book could really get you started in the right direction. If you're an older believer, you'll be reminded of things you've forgotten, perhaps, and maybe you will hear things you have not heard before that you need to know more about. So order your copy of What Every Growing Christian Needs to Know that we're offering for your gift of any size. Now, we could obviously charge you for this book, but we want everyone to get a copy. So if you only can give a little, we appreciate that, and we'll send you your copy. But others can be generous and give more. And if you'll do that, we can assure you that we'll take those resources you've given us and use them to help us continue to teach the Word of God and proclaim the gospel. As you know, if you listen to A New Beginning, we, on a regular basis, invite people to Jesus Christ. I don't know of any other ministry that does it at the degree we do it here. And it's because we think that a lot of people out there are just waiting for someone to show them how to come to Christ. I think, Dave, you could tell me the exact stat, but isn't it true that like 25 to 30% of listeners to Christian radio are not Christians?
2: Yeah, the stat I heard was, it was either 36% or 38%.
1: Oh, even higher.
2: Crazy, yeah.
1: So think about this. Right now, as we're having a conversation about our faith, there's someone listening in trying to figure this all out. Yeah. Someone like that man from Ethiopia in the book of Acts that was reading from Isaiah 53, and he didn't understand what he was reading, and the Lord directed Philip to go to him, and Philip asked him, do you understand what you're reading? And the man from Ethiopia, who was searching for God, said, how can I unless someone shows me the way? That's what we want to do here at A New Beginning. We want to show people the way. We don't want to say, hey, just accept Christ. We want to tell them how to accept Christ, and we want to lead them in a prayer so they can accept Christ. And you know, if you listen, we do that all the time. Help us continue to do that. 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
3: Don't get me wrong, envy has always been a problem people have had. I'm Paul, and thanks again for listening to Faith Radio. You hear news about somebody who's thriving even though you know they're doing wrong things and just living terribly. Well, social media has taken the envy machine and ratcheted it up by 1,000 at least, because we see things played out in the news, on social media and such, right before our eyes so quickly. And it's easy to allow envy to embitter us. Well, God calls us, no. Don't worry about that. Trust me. Proverbs 23, 17 and 18 are growing your faith verses for the day. Don't envy sinners, but always continue to fear the Lord. You will be rewarded for this. 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
4: There's just no way. 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
5: God's financial principles changed my life. Hi, I'm Chuck Bentley with My Money Life from Crown. I was an unfaithful manager for many years. I didn't know what God said about biblical stewardship. Two-thirds of Christ's parables deal specifically with finances. I just didn't read them with a humble heart. I thought I knew a lot about money. After all, I had a business degree and was raised in the home of a businessman. Then God got a hold of my heart in a Crown Bible study. Everything I thought I knew fell apart in light of biblical truth. I learned that God gives money to fulfill His purposes for our life. But it's His. He owns it all. I learned that a faithful steward manages whatever God provides. He's humble, teachable, and works as unto the Lord with excellence. He learns to be content, exercises self-control, and chooses a lifestyle with financial margin so he can give generously. God's steward knows his purpose, serves others, loves the body of Christ, his church, and family. 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
10: So I actually really want to know the answer to this question, because I think I know, but I don't think I know. What are the statements you hear most in your head?
9: Oh.
10: Like almost on repeat.
9: My husband is so handsome.
10: That's what I was thinking. That's what I figured you'd say. I didn't think handsome, but I thought awesome.
9: Hot.
10: Wonderful. Amazing. I can't believe I got this guy. Okay. Now, seriously, I know.
9: Did
10: I don't know.
9: Think I would say that?
10: No, I thought you've never even thought that one time. Maybe in our first year of marriage, but after that.
9: True. I think that all the time.
10: Okay.
9: But it's interesting. The thoughts that come through my head now are different than what used to come into my head, because I feel like my thoughts in the past have been super toxic. I'm ugly. I'm fat. I need to lose weight. I need to be better. I'm failing. I'm not smart enough. I'm not doing enough. It was just a constant barrage of that negative self-talk. And nobody would have known that. Do you think? I mean, we've been married 41 years. Would you have thought those were my thoughts in my head?
10: Not initially, but it didn't take long after we were married to realize you hear that a lot.
9: Mm-hmm. I don't anymore.
10: Yeah, I think a lot of people hear a lot of negative self-talk. You know, I'm working with pro athletes for 33 years. There was a lot of negative thoughts of guys
9: super successful
10: that are at the highest level, and you think, wow, when they line up for a play, they are hearing, I'm not good enough. I'm not going to be able to make this play. You're like, what in the world? How can that be true? And that's a real thing.
9: And I worked with their wives. The self-talk that they would share was so surprising because it was, I'm ugly, I'm stupid. And their lives showed everything but that.
10: And the truth is, and we know this, how we think is how we live. Mm. Belief, you know, me as a preacher, belief dictates behavior. So whatever I'm believing about myself is going to dictate the way I live. And the reason we're bringing this up, we've got Jamie Grace back in the studio with us. Jamie, first of all, welcome back.
7: Hello, it's good to be back.
10: What are you thinking as we're talking about this?
7: Oh, this is so great. At the very, very beginning, I was like, guys, I'm right here. Like, you can stop flirting. This is really weird. Super cute, but I shouldn't be here. But yeah, all of that resonates with me. You know, even when you were asking that initial question, I do... oftentimes like pre-flirt with my husband in my head, because well, when I try to flirt out loud, I'm not always very successful. So I'll like practice my flirts in my head.
9: Maybe I should try that.
7: It still doesn't work.
10: Practice your flirts.
9: But you're good in your head, aren't you?
7: To me, I'm like, oh, that's going to do it. Like, and then I'll say it out loud and he's like, babe. I think he's used to it at this point, but I'm so awkward. Like, there's like families listening, so I won't give any examples, but I'm just awkward.
10: Well, I mean, I'd love to know what goes on in your head, because you're very successful in terms of like being a pro athlete. You've reached that in the singer-song world.
9: Yeah, Jamie's a two-time Grammy-nominated singer, songwriter.
10: And a Dove Award winner for New Artist in 2012, am I right?
7: Yeah, that was... Yeah. Spot on,
10: yeah. And I went on and learned all your songs. I'm going to sing them.
9: You really are successful. I mean, as the world looks at you, they would think, oh, she's made it. And you've written a book called Finding Quiet.
7: Yeah.
9: My Journey to Peace in an Anxious World.
10: But in the book, you start talking about
7: daily self-talk. Thoughts. And I still have them.
10: Really?
7: I still have,
10: what's it sound like?
7: Very similar to yours. I mean, I'm a first-time mom. And especially that postpartum season, that 6 to 12 months, oh, like you need to lose weight. Like you're not successful. Like you're not doing a good job. Like it's constant and it's frustrating. I've done a lot of work, just like personally in therapy, church, small groups, pastor, like me and my pastor and stuff like that. And so a lot of times what now will start to happen is like a lot of pep talk. You know what I mean? And,
9: yeah.
7: And I'm proud of that. So, you know, a lot of times I'll have this kind of like in my head, like, you're so dumb. Like that song is terrible that you wrote. Mm. But I'll catch myself and kind of like immediately start to be like, but the song you wrote last week wasn't that bad. And you did a good job. And you know what else you did? You swept. Maybe it was 2 weeks ago, but guess what? You did it. And you cooked dinner. And it was awesome. And your husband liked it. You guys probably going to kiss later. So I've definitely like done a lot of like conscious work to like try to override a lot of those negative of thoughts. And a lot of times I'll do it out loud as well. Like even like from like a spiritual standpoint and stuff like that with scriptures and things like that.
9: It's a journey and it takes a lot of work.
7: Yeah. So when I catch myself doing that, like mentally, like, oh, like you're this, you're that, I'll start walking through the house. Like you are a child of God. Like you are a daughter of the Most High King. Like some people might think this is cheesy, but like, I mean this genuinely. Sometimes I'll quote like my lyrics out loud and not in a way of like I wrote it, not like that, but because everything I've written is genuinely something that the Lord gave to me in a moment of desperation.
9: Give us some lyrics, like that you would say.
7: Yeah, so I have a song called Daughter of the King, and it says, the maker of skies and the maker of seas, the maker of every beautiful thing, he made you. And the first time I ever said something like that, it was during a show, and there was a girl in the middle of the crowd that was later I processed, but was kind of the outsider in like the young adult group that she was in. And I just like stopped in the middle of my set and the Lord just told me to tell her, like, the maker of skies and the maker of seas, like, he made your face. So my lyrics aren't necessarily something where it's like, oh, I got to write something catchy. You know, they really do come from moments of like the Lord really speaking to me. Scripture is obviously way more powerful than anything I could come up with. So I'll just start reading Proverbs out loud. Right now I have a proverb up on my bathroom mirror, and if something else, something from Psalms or Galatians or Habakkuk or whatever it is speaks to me in a couple of weeks, I'll put that up there too and just try to speak out loud, like the words of truth, speak out loud the words of wisdom, because it can be so much more powerful than whatever is happening in my head and can kind of just help get me into a habit of hearing those things and saying those things instead. So,
10: Yeah, and I think even the song, a very poppy song, and I'm guessing this one was one of your Grammy nominations, I Love the Way You Hold Me.
7: Yeah.
10: As poppy as that is, that lyric is in some way very profound. I mean, it's said over and over in the song and Toby Mac, the whole thing. But then when you think through what you're singing and you know that kids are singing this, you thought, a lot of times I don't believe he's holding me right now.
7: Yeah.
10: I'm saying it in a song, but I don't believe the thing I'm going through.
0: Yeah.
10: He's
0: God is
10: holding me. I love the way you hold me. And so often we're like, I don't know if you are right now.
7: Because
10: the self-talk is, I'm alone.
7: Right.
10: I'm struggling on my own. And that lyric, simple lyric, is like, no, you're not.
7: Anybody that knows me knows that, like, I have, it's not an obsession because it's not a very healthy word, but my big sister is my literal hero. I love her so much. And we got, for her senior year in college, I was at the same college, and we got an off-campus apartment. So I know we're really cool. It was a Bible college, so that kind of stuff.
0: And you were like, young. What? How old were you?
7: We were 16 when we started college. So she was 20 in her senior year, and I was like 17, 18.
10: And wait. Why are you starting college at 16?
7: She's smarter than I am. I don't like to take too much credit for my intelligence, even though I do think maybe I'm smart sometimes. But the thing is, when you're the oldest one, I think you're the smartest. She started reading at 3. My mom is just an amazing educator. And so she had Morgan reading at 3. And I was younger, so I was just like doing whatever she was doing. So yes, okay, I think I'm a little bit smart, but I credit a lot to my mom and my sister because I just showed up and they were already doing the work. I was just like, I might as well help them read stuff. My sister actually graduated high school at 14 or 13, but my mom wasn't ready for her to go to college. So she just made up a bunch of extra work for her to do for a couple years until she was ready to go to college. But we were like living in this off-campus apartment and we were supposed to do that until I was done with college. Like, that was going to be our thing. So I was going to live in this cool apartment for 3 years.
0: And let me add, let's go back a little bit for the people, for our listeners that maybe missed our first episode, which go back and listen. You were given a diagnosis at age 11. And share a little bit just as a reminder.
7: Yeah. So I had already been, you know, given this diagnosis of Tourette syndrome, which is a movement disorder, a tic disorder, as well as anxiety, generalized anxiety disorder, which is, just a quick synopsis, imagine everyday worry times 20, but basically because of neurological stuff. And then obsessive compulsive disorder and attention deficit hyperactivity disorder, which is OCD and ADHD. And so I had all of that that I was dealing with on a daily basis.
0: And so that's why I wanted our listeners to know, like, so now you're in college.
7: Yeah. The main stipulation for college was that I went where my sister went. I wasn't as far along mental health wise as I maybe thought I was going to be to go out of state, which was what I wanted to do. But it's okay because we both graduated from a school called Point University in the Southeast. And we really loved it. And I loved getting to be near her. So that was a huge blessing. But then my sister went off and did the very stereotypical pastor's daughter Bible college thing and got herself a suitor. she gets so mad when I say that word. But she started dating someone who's now her husband, super cute,
0: could
7: whatever.
0: She do that to you?
7: I know. So here I am in this apartment that I'm supposed to be watching Cheetah Girls with my sister every night. Eating pizza, and they're sitting on the couch like she started watching like superhero movies all of a sudden, and she's like, you know, I guess they're like Christian dating, so like I'm still in the house. I'm like, this is just dumb. Like, be your own accountability. I need to go. I was miserable. Anyways, that's how I wrote Hold Me, because I was just like, this is stupid. Like,
0: that's when you wrote Hold Me.
7: All of my songs that sound like I'm in a good mood, I was crying. all of them.
10: Really?
7: I was crying my eyes out when I wrote Hold Me. I was sitting in my room all by myself, just like, I'm going to be single forever. Like, no one's holding me.
0: I didn't know that about that song, because it's so filled with joy, and yet you were saying no.
7: Yeah.
10: Well, here's the other thing that I find interesting, what you just said.
7: Yeah.
10: Is you do I think it's your second chapter, you call it The Noise of Feelings.
7: Yeah.
10: And it's almost how you stifle and hold feelings in. And when I read that, I'm like, oh boy, I do the same thing.
7: Yeah.
10: I don't like them, and I cry at movies. I don't cry in life.
7: Yeah.
10: So, but you just shared how you express your feelings. Talk about that.
7: Well, I really do have a love-hate relationship with feelings. I do love to feel feels. You know, I love, especially when it comes to music, it's such a safe space for me to feel, whether I'm listening to a heavily emotive song or I'm playing a very emotional song, writing something, you know, very personal. I really do enjoy that. But it can oftentimes be difficult around other humans for me to go there emotionally. With my family, sometimes my mom is so sweet, and she's like, oh, you know, when I'm with your daughter, it reminds me of when you, and I'm like, no, mom, nachos, you know, like, I just can't do it.
10: Did you say nachos?
7: Yeah, I just talk about food, just change subject. Our wedding, I laughed through the entire ceremony. I mean, and not like dissing our wedding, I just thought it was funny that I was like, this is hilarious that I tricked this really hot guy into marrying me. So I was just laughing the whole time, but then I cried later. I was like, I don't want all these people to see me cry. Like, it's so weird. I've always had a really just challenging back and forth relationship with feelings. But as I get older, I've just tried to become more and more intentional with choosing to feel and choosing to be okay with feeling. The Lord is not mad at me because of my feelings. The Lord is not upset with me for having feelings, you know? And I think for so long, I still feel this way sometimes, but I just want everybody to be happy. I just want everybody to be okay. And so I never wanted my feelings to interrupt that. I'm always just trying to be conscious of just like, okay, like, I'm dealing with this medical diagnosis. Like, it's a journey. Like, I still deal with really bad days of like Tourette stuff or anxiety stuff. And so I'm just, even when I'm having those days, I'm constantly thinking like, is my husband okay? Like, if I feel too much, then I can't be conscious if he's okay. And if I feel too much, then I'm not looking out for my daughter. When reality is that the Lord has given me a spouse for, like, that's a part of marriage, is me being able to be open about how I'm feeling and the challenges that I'm facing and vice versa. And the reality of parenthood and motherhood is that she needs to see me cry. Like, she needs to know that mommy gets sad sometimes and like mommy's working through it and it's going to get better, you know, but just my own relationship with feelings kind of gets in the way of that sometimes and kind of just causes me to shut down a little bit and just only practice feelings when songs are on.
0: I think that that's pretty big. And Dave, I'm looking at you like you can relate to that because you have run from your feelings in the past a lot.
10: Yeah, I think I didn't know it for decades, but it was a defense mechanism to protect myself. And I can remember, you know, being the father and the pastor doing my son's weddings. And I can remember standing in the chapel looking at my son and his, you know, new bride and feeling like, I can't feel. I should feel this moment. And part of me is like, well, I have a job to do. I have to officiate the wedding. But I think I was afraid. And I know this from Anne in our marriage. She wants.
0: Oh, yeah. I want you to feel.
10: Because I think in
0: that.
10: Some ways you're not fully present when we guard our feelings. And so when I was reading your book, even about finding quiet and finding peace, sometimes we're afraid to step into those feelings and we never get to the other side, which is peace.
7: Yeah.
10: If we're willing to go there, it may be scary, maybe uncomfortable, but it's like, anyway, for me, I feel like, man, I want to make the last 30 years of my life feeling years, you know, in a sense where I want to cry in life, not just in a movie theater. And part of that's like, I got to be willing to go into it.
0: At Family Life, we get to hear stories from couples and families whose lives have been changed through what God is doing through Family Life. And that is incredible for us to get to hear. Sometimes it begins at one of our marriage events. Other times it's through a podcast a resource, or just a simple conversation that reminds someone they're not alone. However it begins, we're seeing God bring hope, healing, and encouragement to families every single day. And that's why we'd like to invite you to partner with us. 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One of the things you say in your book is, I started to realize that it wasn't my purpose to bring people joy. A lot of us, I think, especially as a mom, I could feel that. Yeah. I do feel that.
7: Yeah.
0: For my kids, for my friends, like, oh, I want to bring them joy. And you say, instead, it was my purpose to live a life full of joy in hopes of directing people to see the source.
7: Yeah. Every few months I go through this. I mean, this is a little bit of my personality. This is a little bit of my, you know, anxiety as a human. This is a little bit of my anxiety disorder. But every few months I go through I need to fix the world phase. I've gotten to the point now I can talk myself out of it within a day now. So that's a huge step, because the first time I tried to fix the world, I was about 7 and it took me months to realize I'm doing too much. But I will literally I'll see brokenness in the world, and it starts from genuine pain that I feel, right? And what I don't do is feel the feelings and go to Jesus, which is what I should do. Mm. I mean, that's the first thing I should do. What I instead do, I'm like, oh God, you feel sad about what's happening in the foster care system, what's happening with poverty, racism, injustice, all these things. Okay, Lord, you know what we're going to do? We're going to fix this. Okay, Jesus, you sit up on your throne. I'm going to get on my phone. I'm going to come up with a PDF. I'm going to file for a nonprofit, 7 nonprofits, actually 15 nonprofits. I need 33 interns, actually 34 interns. They need to be paid. I need a grant. Who can give me a grant? And then I'm just I'm trying to fix it all, you know?
0: And I just have to say, restate this. You just sit on your throne while I get on my phone.
7: I don't think I've ever said that out loud, and I'm a little embarrassed that. But it's so real. It's so real. I have to remind myself that I'm not called to be all things to all people.
0: Yeah.
7: You know, I think a lot of times, and this is not to be received as a big theological unraveling or anything, but I think a lot of times as believers, we get caught up in words like purpose and calling, especially young adults, that they ask what am I supposed to do? What college am I supposed to go to? I don't want to make the wrong choice. What career? I don't want to do the wrong job. I don't want to marry the wrong person. How do you know the one? You know, this kind of grand scale of what is my purpose and what is my calling. And sometimes it's the Lord's I want you to wake up tomorrow and extend grace to everyone you see.
0: Mm.
7: That's your purpose for today, you know? And just choosing to be more present has allowed me to do that. Even, you know, like what you were saying a minute ago about, you know, your son's wedding, and I'm just trying to do the job and, you know, just not feel the feels. I'm just trying to complete the task at hand, you know? I dealt with a lot of that, getting famous at 17, you know, with my music. My job was to make everybody happy. And if I stopped making people happy, I'm not relevant anymore. I'm not famous anymore. And then I'm seen as a failure. Mm. If I stop playing 200-300 shows a year, well, people see you as not successful, you know? And so that was one of the main things in my life that really took a hit at my mental health and really took a hit at my feelings. I was so much better at feelings before I was famous. I had such a healthier relationship with feelings before I realized that feelings could easily become a currency. And that it was just my job to keep all the feelings as high and happy as possible at whatever expense to myself. And that's what happens, whether you're a mom or an artist or a dad at a wedding, a pastor at a wedding, when you're so caught up with let me just monitor everybody else's feelings and create and serve joy on a platter as though it's mine to give, you know, when we're constantly doing that, then we're completely neglecting ourselves. Mm. We've completely avoided every aspect of like who God calls us to be and what that purpose looks like. Mm. I mean, that's really where the book started for me, was realizing that by trying to make everybody so happy, by literally being one of two of the main musical resources for most Christian families in America for like 4 years that had, you know, young girls, by like kind of just stepping into that role of like being it, I was completely neglecting who God made me to be. Mm-hmm. And I was completely neglecting any kind of feeling. I was just doing the job. And there was no connection to my own feelings and my own needs, and finding quiet became a literal thing. I walked away from all of it and just sat in a quiet house and healed for a long time.
0: But I think that that's important. Like what you just said, like I just sat in the house and healed.
7: Yeah.
0: I think men like are like this, but women, maybe it's a different way. We're fixing, we're helping, we're taking care of so many people that a lot of times it feels selfish to focus on our own mental health.
7: Yeah.
0: And I talk to a lot of moms and women who are really struggling with that. And so, Jamie, I think it's really wise to say it's not selfish. Like, you need to plug into Jesus.
7: Yeah.
0: I think that you're saying that therapy has really helped, and that can be a great thing. And also to have some other people, your best friend's your sister.
7: Yeah.
0: Of your mom. So you have some other women around you speaking life and really walking you through some of those things.
7: Yeah.
0: Those things are good. But to go to Jesus too, and he says, come to me, all you who are weary.
7: Yeah.
0: I think that's the first place to go.
7: Yeah.
0: And he'll give us wisdom.

0: man, that was so fun just to be with Jamie Grace these last 2 days. And again, her book is called Finding Quiet, My Journey to Peace in an Anxious World. And you can get your copy by clicking the link in the show notes at familylifetoday.com. You know, fall is when small groups start back up.
1: No, fall is when football starts.
0: Well, small groups start back up too. And if you're a group leader, you've been thinking about pulling some couples together for a marriage or family study. I hope you're thinking that. And this really is the best time of year to grab materials.
1: Yeah, I mean, you can get them right now through the end of August at Family Life. 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You just go there. You can pick from like The Art of Marriage or The Art of Parenting or Vertical Marriage. They're all video studies. And the workbooks are included. And I'm telling you what, you want to be a part of a group. It's phenomenal to watch God work in your family room. And it's so easy. It's plug and play.
0: Yeah. And I feel like we've done almost all of these studies. You guys, they're so good. And it's hard thinking, like, what can we do this year? We have the answer for you, and it's on sale.
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2: 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I'm Paul. 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For example, Romans chapter 5, starting at verse 3, we can rejoice too when we run into problems and trials, for we know that they help us develop endurance, and endurance develops strength of character, and character strengthens our confident hope of salvation, and this hope will not lead to disappointment. It sounds good. But then you look at people like Kevin, a young dad, 4 kids, cancer diagnosis with no guaranteed ending. This was his real story. Chip Ingram's going to share Kevin's story of going through this journey of the unknown and discovering the power of hope. That's next.
3: Every day, we face all kinds of temptations. Sometimes it's easy to say no, but what about those times when temptation becomes overwhelming? Billy Graham put it simply.
4: Are you going to yield to God? Are you going to yield to the devil in your life? The devil has a lot of promises. He comes along and he'll promise you the world. He'll promise you everything in the world if you'll only follow him and bow down to him. But the Bible says, greater is he that is in you than he that is in the world. You have a power within you when you come to Christ that is greater than the devil and all the world around. And that power is the Holy Spirit. And the power of the Holy Spirit is greater than any power in all the world. Yes, you can say no.
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6: It was C.S. Lewis who said this paraphrase, everyone thinks that forgiveness is a lovely idea until they have someone to forgive. Listen, God forgives us. And if God has forgiven us, should we not forgive others? The Bible says, forgive one another. Be tender-hearted. You have someone you need to forgive. If you want to have an effective prayer life, ask God to forgive you of your sins and forgive others who have sinned against you. As a matter of fact, if you fail to do that, it can hinder your prayer life. We need to keep short accounts and be forgiving one another, and then our prayers will be more effective.
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7: When the son of his friend died, Elijah stretched himself out on the child 3 times and cried out to the Lord and said, O Lord, my God, I pray, let this child's soul come back to him. This is Max Lucado. Elijah had no precedent upon which to base this prayer. Up to this point in Scripture, no person had been brought back to life. He did this because he believed in a living God. There are occasions in which we rest in prayer. There are other occasions in which we wrestle in prayer. Elijah wrestled. Elijah did first what mattered most. He prayed passionately, dramatically, thunderously. Let's do likewise. Let's heed the command of Scripture. So let us come boldly to the throne of our gracious God.
8: 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Your hope will not be disappointed. 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
1: In this crazy, chaotic world, where's your hope? 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Stay with me. 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
0: Real hope isn't wishful thinking. 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Chip opens today's lesson from Philippians chapter 1, but he starts somewhere unexpected with the story of his friend Kevin, a young father who journaled his way through a stage 4 cancer diagnosis. What Kevin discovered changed how Chip understands hope itself. Here's his message titled, Understanding the Power of Hope.
2: Kevin shared what it's like to be a young dad with 4 kids, stage 4 lymphoma, and battling, wondering the real challenges of, am I going to live or am I going to die?

die. It reminded me of just life is really short. It reminded me of the battle and the victory that we went through with cancer with my wife. Just reminded me, gosh, the second thing was that very few things in life matter very much. Just as I would read these journal entries and, you know, he wasn't worried about remodeling the kitchen or whether he's going to get a raise. You know, he wasn't concerned about, is he going to get 49er tickets? His fantasy football team wasn't really a big issue for him, right? And the same thing, it just brought back all those memories that when we went through cancer, how projects, demands, what people think, what they don't think, nothing really matters. Life is very, very simple when you get really, really close to death. The third thing is that as I've listened to Kevin and watched is that C plus P really does equal E. Our circumstances plus our perspective determines our experience. And as you listen, if you read the journals, if you went through it in real time with him, there were ups and downs, and he was brutally honest. Brutally honest about fears, brutally honest about, you know, doubts and struggles, but also it was an unwavering, I'm going to trust God. I believe there's a heaven. I believe the Bible's true. I believe there's God's character. His spirit lives within me. There's a certainty. There's a hope. And I'm going to have an upward focus and an outward focus. And I'm going to use this for God's purposes. Those nurses are going to hear and see Christ. Other patients are going to hear and see Christ. Not because I've got it in me, but Christ in me. I watched his life prove that. And finally, I think the thing I learned from Kevin is that only an eternal P perspective can produce peace and joy when facing death. I mean, when you look at life through just the lens of now is all there is, I'll tell you what, you cannot sustain it. In fact, this wall for me is a lot like life, and these are the circumstances. And you know, sometimes they're great, but sometimes it's a brick wall. And you know, you got a marriage problem here and a singleness and you want to be married here and cancer biopsy here and you lose your job over here and you're clinically depressed over here and you just keep butting against this wall and you're looking for hope and you're looking for hope and you lose it and you lose it and you lose it and you lose it. And after a while, you just give up and you just start doing stuff that you didn't think you would ever do because hope is the oxygen of the soul. If you don't have hope, you die. You can go without food for 7 days and water for about three. You can't go without any hope for probably more than 3 or 4 minutes. Amen. Will do. So what do you do? Here's what Kevin did. Kevin said, I can't take it. I don't know what's going to happen. So I'm going to rise above my circumstances and I'm going to look at eternity. That which is seen, temporal circumstances, I can't change. And it's not a picture half full. It's completely full. It's heaven waiting. It's Christ. It's all of his promises. It's a sovereign God. It's this life is not all there is. And I can look at that and I cling to that. And it's the anchor of my soul. And it gives me the grace and the perspective and the perseverance to keep going. It takes an eternal perspective. Here's the question. How, when life is crashing in, do you develop that eternal perspective that gives you the kind of hope that allows you to go through anything, that allows you not to give up, not to give in, not to get inwardly focused, not become a victim, not blame everybody else, not blame God, but be the kind of person in the midst of, you don't know if you're going to live or die, and there's pain, and there's children, and there's a wife, and there's a concern, where nurses want to come in and go, I don't know what's going on in this room, but we'll hang out here. That's the presence of God. That's the power of God. That's a joy, not a happiness. That's a reality experienced in the midst of crushing circumstances. Well, if you open your notes, we're going to learn the answer to finding that kind of hope. And the answer is in a very simple yet profound word. And it's the key to eternal perspective. And the key word of the lens you need to look at is the lens of hope. And the question to ask yourself when you're really struggling is not just where's my focus and not just what's my purpose, but where's my hope? What's my hope rooted in?
And by the way,

0: When we use the word hope, English word hope has one meaning. The biblical word hope is a little bit different. When we use the word hope, we often, you know, I hope it doesn't rain. I hope the 49ers win. I hope I get a good job. I hope someday I get married. We use the word hope in a good way, but it's almost wishful thinking. We hope for something positive in the future. It's a good definition. There's nothing wrong with that kind of hope. But that's not the word in the Bible. The word in the Bible for hope is an absolute certainty that you can bank on that will never change. Christ's return is the hope. Heaven is our hope. God's promises are our hope. Jesus said that I will give you all the grace you need to get through any situation. It's a hope. In other words, it's the anchor of your soul. Biblical hope isn't a possibility, it's a guarantee of something unseen. The Apostle Paul will later say, that which is seen is temporal. That which is unseen is eternal. And it is both a skill and an act of faith to learn how to look at the unseen hope that sustains you. We pick up the story of the Apostle Paul, and it is now his third lesson. The context, for those that might be just joining us, he's in Rome. He's chained to a Praetorian guard that changes every 6 hours. It is not a good situation. He's on trial, and at the end of the trial, he's either going to be released and found innocent, or he's going to be found guilty and be executed. And when we pick up the story, he's in the situation where I don't know what's going to happen. Imagine more than a little anxiety for most of us. So what's his perspective in facing death? It's crazy. It's joy. It's joy. He actually has a joyful attitude facing death. He has an eternal perspective. Notice in verse 18, it says, yes, and I will continue to rejoice. The question is, why and how could any individual, unless they're playing just mind games, how could you have joy in a terrible situation? You've been betrayed by your friends. There's political issues happening in the church. You're humanly thinking, God, you sent me to go to all the world, and instead, here I am in this prison. Little did he know that all these letters that he would write would change the course of history. He didn't know that. What was it that allowed him to have this amazing attitude in circumstances that would absolutely crush 99.9% of the people? He gives us two reasons in Philippians chapter 1, verses 19 to 25. Reason number one is that his deliverance is certain. His deliverance is certain. Underline the word deliverance. Follow along as I read. For I know that this shall turn out for my deliverance. Well, how? Through your prayers and the provision of the Spirit of Jesus Christ, according to my earnest expectation and hope that I will not be put to shame in anything, but that with all boldness, Christ, even now as always, will be exalted in my body. Well, how? Whether by life or by death. Paul is completely convinced that he's going to be delivered.
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0: Now, I want to do something with you. It's kind of fun. The Apostle Paul, I really like him because he has run-on sentences. And so I've written the notes in a way so you can see the structure of them. But let me give you just his sentence. And so what I want you to do is, for I know that this will turn out for my deliverance. Put a line underneath that. Okay, you got it? And then I want you to skip down where it says, according to my earnest expectation, just underline the word just that. And then I want you to skip down a little bit farther and underline, Christ will even now as always be exalted in my body. His simple sentence is, I know that this shall turn out for my deliverance, that Christ will even now, as always, be exalted in my body. And everything else is the whys, the wherefores, the hows, and the, all those clauses to explain it. But they're really important. First of all, put a box around the first word. It says, for I know. There's two Greek words for know. One is you know by way of experience. Powerful word, but that's not this word. The other word is like you know, like physics. You know that water boils at such and such degrees, or 2 + 2 = 4. That's this word. In other words, there's empirical facts. Paul says, I have an empirical fact that doesn't change, that I will be delivered. And put a box around the word deliverance. We get our word salvation. It means to be delivered out of. In the Old Testament, you know, when the Red Sea parted, they were delivered. So he says, I know for certain I'm going to be delivered, that Christ is going to be exalted. I want you to note his perspective on this. He says there's two reasons why I know I'm going to be delivered. One is the responsibility of man, and the other is the sovereignty of God. Did you pick it up? He says, I know I'm going to be delivered through A, your prayers, and B, the provision of the Spirit of God. You know, despite anybody's theology anywhere, the Apostle Paul actually believed when men and women, ordinary people like us, would come to God earnestly in faith and claim his promises, and in our heart at least, and get down on our knees and intercede for the life of another person, it actually makes a difference. He's certain of his deliverance. And for the provision, put a circle around the word provision. It's an interesting word. We get our word, are you ready? It's weird. We get our word chorus, you know, like a singing group. And historically, this is kind of fun to give you a little background on this, because in the ancient world, if you were a very, very wealthy person in a smaller town, then there was entertainment. And so the theater was very big, and they had these outdoor amphitheaters. And if you were very wealthy, it was expected that you would bring a theater group, that you would pay the theater group, that you would rent the amphitheater, and everything that had to happen for their costumes, the group, the entrance, everything, so that you could entertain the city. And it's this word chorus. Over time, it came to mean whatever it takes to pull this thing off, all the provision, the money, the time, the energy, the leadership, everything it takes to pull something off, that's what this word became. And Paul says, I'm convinced of my deliverance because you all are praying, and the whatever it takes that the Spirit of God is going to bring into my life. But notice, he doesn't think his deliverance is necessarily out of his circumstances. He doesn't say that I'm going to be delivered and I'll be released, that I'm going to be executed, that God's going to just deliver me out of it. He says, I'm convinced of my deliverance that Christ will be exalted in my body, whether I live or whether I die. And then notice he says, according to my earnest expectation. It's another very interesting word that has it's a picture of someone who blocks everything out and brings a level of focus. Imagine, if you will, the runner, and you know what? He's like 2-3 yards, and everyone's leaning in on the 100-meter dash, and he leans forward. The crowd is gone. The noise is gone. And it's a word that says, Paul saying, my eager expectation, my absolute focus. In other words, I believe in this deliverance. I believe because of your prayers. I believe God's going to come through. And I have a laser-like focus in the promises and the character of God, and I have a hope. Jesus promised. I have a hope. Heaven's real. I have a hope. God's in control. I have a hope. God's goodness says that whether I live or whether I die, his highest and best purposes, his hope is in the character, the promises, and the reality of God's goodness, and that the worst that can happen is he goes to heaven. And so he says, earnest expectation, hope. His biggest concern is that he would be put to shame. But he says, with all boldness, that Christ even now will be exalted in my body, whether by life or by death. Notice he prayed that what he would be delivered from is failure to represent Christ well in the midst of crushing circumstances. His biggest concern wasn't whether he lived or died. His biggest concern was Christ's reputation. Whoa. There's three ways in Scripture that God delivers us, and we tend to only think of one. So get your pencil out. This will be helpful one day in your life. I'm going to give it God's plan A, God's plan B, God's plan C. Or actually, it's more probably accurate to say our plan A, our plan B, and our plan C. Plan A, when God uses the word deliverance, he delivers you out of something. He does a miracle. I've had times where we have anointed people with oil, prayed for them, and seen a brain tumor miraculously go, delivered them out of it. Praise God, he still does miracles. But we've prayed for people, and 3 weeks later, they've died. Deliverance number one, he delivers us out of the adversity or the difficulty. Number two is he delivers us through them. Jot down 2 Corinthians chapter 12, verses 9 and 10. This is what Paul is experiencing. He tells us that he had this amazing experience, and so that he wouldn't get proud, he was given a thorn in his flesh. Everyone postulates and guesses, is it malaria? Is it an eye disease? We don't know what it is, but all we know is that there was a bad back situation that he was struggling with, and he was in pain all the time. And God did not, and he prayed. I mean, Paul's got a pretty effective prayer life, wouldn't you agree? And he asked God in faith, believing, take it away, take it away, take it away. And God said, no, no, no. My grace is sufficient for you, for power is perfected in weakness. And then Paul's attitude changed and realized sometimes God wants to do a deeper thing in us, and he doesn't deliver us out of it, he delivers us through it. And as he delivers us through it, he refines us, and our faith grows, and our character changes, and it's very difficult, and he gives us a joy and a contentment and a peace that's unexplainable externally apart from a living God doing something inside of you. The third way that God delivers us is unto himself. We were talking about this as pastors. We were going over the study earlier, and one of the guys in the group said, you know what's kind of odd is that in our day, we think the worst thing that could ever happen to a person is they die. And that doesn't seem to be Paul's perspective. Christ gets exalted whether I live or whether I die. And a little bit later, we're going to read that he's not sure whether he's going to stick around or die. But the dilemma, he thinks it's far better to be with Christ.
1: 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Kevin's hope didn't come from knowing how his story would end. 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
0: As we wrap up today's program, I think we learned something that is so valuable and so neglected by us who are followers of Christ. You know, Paul says, my earnest expectation and hope, and he's talking about that he's going to be delivered. But the deliverance isn't that everything's going to go great. You know, I talked about the one kind of deliverance where God delivers us out of things, and it's a miracle. And in our next broadcast, I can't wait to share with you how he delivers us through things or unto himself. But It's so interesting that heaven was so real. Eternal life wasn't like some formula or some vague, distant things that happen someday, some way. And I think that's why I wanted to share Kevin's story with you. You know, I walked very closely through that with him. And I'd like to ask you, when you think about problems and struggles and what you're facing, and it's so often day to day, have you faced your mortality recently? Have you ever really thought about dying? How clarifying, scary, yes, but how clarifying? Have you realized, you know, when those huge things happen, how few things really matter? I mean, things that you're so uptight about that seem so urgent. I will never forget when my wife had cancer. And I mean, I remember the day before, I have a book manuscript due and I've got to travel here and I've got to do that and I'm overwhelmed and I have all these commitments. And we prayed and cried sitting on our couch after we heard that the biopsy was positive and she had cancer. And I remember 24 hours later, nothing really mattered. I canceled things. It didn't matter. What people thought, it really didn't matter. I'm just going to ask you to do something. Could you step back today and think about, if you're a follower of Christ, heaven is sure. He's preparing a place for you. It's a real place. Jesus loves you. He's for you. And he wants you to know that these circumstances that you're facing, they're going to come and they're going to go. And next year, this time, if we're all here, there'll be new ones. And you can either live on the ups and downs of the waves of circumstances and people's responses, or you can have an anchor. You can have an anchor in your soul. There is a hope that no one can take away and that you don't have to be afraid. I learned that from Paul. I learned that from Kevin, and I learned that in my journey with Teresa. God wants you to learn it and believe it today. Heaven's real. It's your ultimate hope. Trust him.
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2: 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I'm Angela. Maybe you've lost a spouse or parents or, God forbid, a child. You know, that kind of grief can not only rock your world, but sometimes it can rock your faith. About 16 years ago, when I was 35-ish, I lost my mom. And, you know, she had cancer and I was praying for God to heal her. And he didn't. And then I didn't know what to do with that. And it rocked my faith. But God walked through that with me. And so as a Christ follower, we can face death and grief and loss in a different way. Coming up on Truth for Life with Alistair Begg, he's going to talk about the difference being a believer makes when you're grieving.
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9: This is Hope with God. I'm Andrew Palau. In the Bible, Deborah was a powerful woman appointed by God. She was appointed to be a leader and a judge over Israel. She faced dangerous enemies and uncertain times, yet she stood strong. Why? Because she trusted God. Through her courage, her voice, through her obedience, God brought hope and victory to his people. God often calls ordinary people to do extraordinary things. Your voice, your life, it matters. And the same God who gave Deborah courage wants to meet with you today and give you courage. He wants to walk with you through it all and guide your life and show you that he does care. Do you want to get to know him and discover his plans for your life? You can begin this way. Say, God, I want to know you. Reveal yourself to me. Show me your love and guide me in the right path, and I will follow you and serve you. Amen. Always remember, there is hope with God.
10: 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Is this going to be a problem in our marriage?
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0: The death of a loved one is one of the most challenging experiences any of us will ever walk through. As a believer, we should face death and grieve loss in a way that is decidedly different from unbelievers. But how and why? Today on Truth for Life, Alistair Begg takes us to the words of the Apostle Paul for the answers.
1: Can I invite you to turn with me again to 1 Thessalonians 4? And as you have your Bibles on your lap, we turn to the Lord of the Word before we turn now to the Word of the Lord. Dear Heavenly Father, we thank you for your faithfulness that is expressed in so many different ways, not least of all in giving to us and preserving for us your Word, the Bible. And we do pray that we might increasingly become students of your word, that we might hide it in our hearts, that we might not sin against you, that it might correct us, train us, grow us, feed us, lead us, accomplish the purposes that you have ordained for this study in your word tonight, in our lives and in our church. To the glory of your name, we ask it. Amen. 1 Thessalonians and the fourth chapter and the section which begins at verse 13. As we've noted in going through these studies, Paul was responding to a number of questions which had come to him from the believers in Thessalonica. And as we've gone through these chapters, we've seen how he has been addressing specific issues that they themselves have raised. Not exclusively that, but certainly that has been going on. For example, in verse 9, he talks about brotherly love. Earlier on, he's talked about the whole relationship of moral purity and so on. And now he comes to a matter which was clearly troubling these Thessalonian believers, insofar as some of them had obviously got the notion that all who believed were going to be present, alive, at the return of Jesus Christ. And now they were faced with the fact that a number of their friends and loved ones and acquaintances who themselves had believed had actually died, and of course the parousia, the return of Jesus Christ, had not taken place. And so in addressing their concerns, they obviously point them to their teacher, Paul, and they ask him to address this matter of the nature of death and expressly the issue of the return of Jesus Christ. And in the verses which begin here in verse 13 and throughout a little more of 1 Thessalonians and certainly into 2 Thessalonians, Paul provides us with rich and important instruction concerning the return of Jesus Christ, and we look forward to dealing with that in turn. However, this evening, as I mentioned this morning, we're not going to go any further than the 13th verse and deal with this issue of bereavement in the life of a Christian. If you wanted a title for this evening, I might simply call it Christians Grieve Too. Christians Also Grieve. And to try and guide us through the verse, we will look first of all at the word distinction, and then instruction, and then application. Notice with me, first of all, the distinction which this verse contains. There actually are a number, but I want to point one out in particular. The distinction which exists between those whom he addresses, referring to them in a generic sense, male and female, as brothers or brethren, and those to whom he refers at the end of the verse as the rest of men. So there is a clear distinction between the brothers and the rest of men. Now, in tracking through this in our studies, we've noticed that brothers is a designation that could equally be translated Christians or family, because it is indicative of their sonship in the family of God. It is expressive of the transformation that has been brought about as a result of God's work within their lives. Back in chapter 1 and verse 9, in addressing them in the early part of the letter, he says that the report is going around of the church at Thessalonica. They themselves report what kind of reception you gave us. They tell how you turned to God from idols to serve the living and true God and to wait for his Son from heaven, whom he raised from the dead, Jesus, who rescues us from the coming wrath. And those believers in Thessalonica were in no doubt as to this amazing transformation which had been brought about as a result of God's grace within their lives. They had been rescued. They had been redeemed. They had been transformed. They had been changed. They had been brought from hopelessness to hope. They had been brought from a road that leads to destruction onto a narrow road that leads to life. And if you follow through in verse 4 of the first chapter, he refers to God's initiative in this act of redemption. For we know, brothers, loved by God, that he has chosen you. And the way in which they knew that was because the gospel had come and brought about this change within their lives. In verse 10 of chapter 2, he says, "You are witnesses, and so is God, of how holy, righteous, and blameless we were among you who believed." And in verse 8 of chapter 3, "For now we really live, since you are standing firm in the Lord." Three statements which correlate to the experience of genuine Christian faith: chosen by God, personal belief, standing firm in the Lord. It is as a result of God's initiative and grace that we have been granted the ability to believe, and having believed and moved on, as we find ourselves stabilized by truth, we can be described as those standing firm in the Lord. Now, this distinction then ought to be a great encouragement to them. And indeed, it ought to be a great encouragement to the believer tonight, as well as a challenge to those who are agnostic and unbelieving in the matters of faith. Because it is this living personal faith designated in this statement of brothers which distinguishes them from the rest of men. Paul puts it very clearly in the Ephesian letter and in chapter 2 of Ephesians, where he describes the pre-converted experience in verse 3 of Ephesians 2. "All of us," he says, "also lived among them at one time, gratifying the cravings of our sinful nature and following its desires and thoughts. And like the rest, we were by nature objects of wrath." So we were once the rest. We were not simply like them, we were them. And then in verse 12 of Ephesians 2, he makes this great statement concerning the change brought about by the grace of God. "Remember that at that time you were separate from Christ, excluded from citizenship in Israel, foreigners to the covenants of the promise, without hope and without God in the world." Now, this is a designation of what it means to be without Christ. And if you have come this evening and you are not trusting in Christ as your Savior and as your Lord, if you have not come to Him in repentance and in faith, then the issue is not simply that you are an irreligious person, for you may be very religious. The issue is not that you are a person without interest in the things of God, because you may have a deepening and quickening interest in the things of God. But it is not of marginal significance the circumstance in which the unbeliever finds themselves. Here it is: separated from Christ, excluded from citizenship in Israel, foreigners to the covenants of the promise, and without hope and without God in the world. And we remain in that condition unless we find ourselves, as with the Ephesians, verse 13 of Ephesians 2, "But now in Christ Jesus, you who once were far away have been brought near through the blood of Christ." We were once without hope and without God in the world, and we have now been brought near, changed, and made to anticipate the return of Jesus Christ. One further reference in which Paul makes the same thing clear is, as we've seen, in the book of Titus. And in Titus chapter 3, he describes the experience which is expressive of this same distinction. At one time, he says, we too were foolish, disobedient, deceived, and enslaved by all kinds of passions and pleasures. We lived in malice and envy, being hated and hating one another. And then here's the change. But when the kindness and love of God our Savior appeared, he saved us not because of righteous things we had done, but because of his mercy. He saved us through the washing of rebirth and renewal by the Holy Spirit, whom he poured out on us generously through Jesus Christ our Savior, so that having been justified by his grace, we might become heirs, having the hope of eternal life. So the distinction is not a superficial distinction. It is a foundational distinction. It is a vital distinction. It is the distinction between brothers and sisters in Christ and the rest of men. It is the distinction between faith and unbelief, between life and death, hope and hopelessness, rock and sand, broad and narrow, light and darkness. And there is no middle territory. We are either brethren in Christ, or we are like the rest of men, without hope and without God in the world. Now, loved ones, if that does not stir within you some kind of evangelistic quickening of your heart, some kind of stimulation, motivation in my own spirit to the issue of what we're facing amongst our non-Christian neighbors and friends, then we are in some kind of severe spiritual malady. The distinction, then, which the verse provides. Secondly, the instruction which this verse conveys. He conveys instruction essentially regarding two areas. First of all, to deal with their ignorance on the subject of death. Brothers, we do not want you to be ignorant about those who fall asleep. In the matter of Christian living, ignorance is never bliss. Indeed, Paul frequently addresses the matter of ignorance, and he does so to point out how dangerous ignorance really is. And I'll just give you three references to this effect. 1 Corinthians chapter 10 and verse 1, for I do not want you to be ignorant of the fact, brothers, and he goes on to address the problem of ignorance. Chapter 11 of 1 Corinthians in verse 3, I do not want you to be ignorant of these matters. Romans chapter 11 and verse 25, I do not want you to be ignorant of this mystery, brothers, so that you may not be conceited. Many problems in Christian living can be traced to ignorance. And so he is concerned that they won't live in ignorance, because ignorance will breed confusion, and confusion will breed disruption and all manner of chaos. And so if there are those amongst the Thessalonians who, like the Corinthians, were beginning to suggest that perhaps the resurrection had somehow a spiritual element to it, and that we were not anticipating the bodily return of Jesus Christ, that our loved ones who had died were somehow in a quasi-conscious state, lost in some time warp somewhere, Paul says, that kind of ignorance will be very disconcerting to you. And conversely, knowledge is by Paul described with frequency as a key to blessing. For example, in Colossians chapter 1, I think we referred to it this morning, and we pray this, he says in verse 10 of Colossians 1, in order that you may live a life worthy of the Lord and may please him in every way, bearing fruit in every good work and growing in the knowledge of God. And I say to you again, that's why we study the Bible in this way. I can't tell you what a relief it is to me to be gone for a couple of Sundays and not to have to come back and think, goodness gracious, what am I supposed to say to these people? I don't know how a person does that Sunday by Sunday and week after week, trying to come up with a topic to address. I commend those who are able to and do with great effectiveness. It's no judgment on them, but for me, it is a great liberation to know that I got to get back to 1 Corinthians 16, verse 13, and I've got to get back to 1 Thessalonians 4, verse 13. And if you're tracking with me, you expect me to be there. And why? So that your knowledge may increase, so that we will not live in ignorance, so that when the issues of life face us, and when the pressures and difficulties buffet us, and when the questions of death overwhelm us, we'll be able to say, oh yes, I remember, that's in 1 Thessalonians 4 and verse 13. I hope you have some kind of little notebook, some kind of little process of storing things away. Some way to build up your own little compendium of discovery, so that one day when you gather your children and grandchildren around you and they'll say, tell me some of the things you've learned over the years, Grandpa, you'll be able to turn to that companion book to your Bible, or you'll be able to turn to the leaves that you've inserted in your Bible, and you'll be able to go to the day when you made that point of progress and made that great discovery. Now, will you notice carefully that he refers to those who fall asleep and not to those who are asleep? I don't want you to be ignorant about those who are actually falling asleep. It's the present participle. He is not referring to those who are asleep. And his use of the present participle, I think, is very important, indicating the way in which death has been transformed for the Christian. A number of people asked me after our studies in 1 Corinthians 15 concerning this issue of, well, if we're sleeping, how are we sleeping? And I thought we were actually with Jesus, and how can we be with Jesus if we're really asleep? And do we sleep for very long, or when does that stop and start? And I understand those questions is because they buffet me as well. And I found this to be very helpful. The picture of sleep regarding death is a common picture. It's common in all sorts of places, completely outside the scope of the Bible. It is also a common picture in the Old Testament, as we read of the saints of God who are described as having entered into rest from their labors. When you come into the New Testament, you find a similar use of this notion of sleep, but the primary emphasis, I think, in pointing to the issue of sleep is to identify the temporary nature of death for the believer. That it is not a permanent condition, that it is a momentary experience. It is, if you like, 40 winks, if we might put it in that way. The kind of element that comes across clearly when the sisters come to Jesus concerning Lazarus, his friend, and their brother, and they press him in relationship to these things. And John records it in the 11th chapter and the 11th verse of his gospel, the words of Jesus, our friend Lazarus has fallen asleep, but I'm going to wake him up. This is only a temporary issue, he says. John Stott, commenting on this, it is then, because a human corpse lies in the grave still, as it were, resting and awaiting resurrection, that it is appropriate to call death sleep and to call a graveyard a cemetery. The word cemetery, which I didn't know till this week, actually comes from the Greek koimeterion, which means a sleeping place. Hence, the notion that is conveyed in our cemeteries. But the picture of sleep, even used in that way and pressed to its fullest as a picture, is not intended to convey in the New Testament the idea that the condition of the soul in the interim period between death and resurrection is one of unconsciousness. Very important to understand that. The picture of the soul between the moment of goodbye and hello is not a picture of unconsciousness. That sleep helps us to grapple with what is happening to this body, but it does not explain the totality of the experience of the soul immediately following the parting of body and soul in the moment of death. Now, we can't delve deeply into this, but let me turn you just to a couple of portions. Luke chapter 16 and verse 19 and following, in the story of the rich man and Lazarus. I don't want to delve into this except for you to see that in the telling of this story, Jesus clearly taught that after death, there would be an immediate awareness of bliss or pain. Jesus was not teaching some soul sleep existence before ever that was encountered, but was teaching, and it's important in the use of parables that we don't press everything to illogical conclusions, but certainly it is clear from this that he is making it obvious to his readers that when you die, you're going to know whether it's good or whether it's bad. You're going to know whether it's heaven or whether it's hell. You're going to know whether you're with Jesus or whether you are absent from Jesus. Luke chapter 23, and you can study these passages for your homework and at your leisure. Luke 23 and verse 43, you know where I'm going. The man on the cross addresses Jesus and says, "Remember me when you come into your kingdom." And Jesus answered him, "I tell you the truth, today you will be with me in paradise. My kingdom's coming real soon, and you're going to be with me there immediately." Now, we could say more concerning that, but that probably is enough for just now. He wants to address, then, the ignorance of these people in relationship to this matter of falling asleep. He also wants to provide them with instruction concerning the issue of grief. He says, "I don't want you to be ignorant about those who are falling asleep, those who are dying, and I don't want you to be grieving like the rest of men who have no hope." In other words, he says, "I want to provide you with the instruction necessary to dispel any tendencies to sub-Christian mourning." Notice the phrase, sub-Christian mourning. Paul is not here suggesting that the believer is to be free from grief altogether, but rather that he is to be free from the grief which marks the pagan in the face of death. For the unbeliever, in death there is only the dreary wail of despair that is covered up with small talk and finery, far too much plastic and fake flowers, and a deep emptiness. For the believer, there is the exulting, tear-stained psalm of hope. There is genuine grief, but it is not the grief of unbelief. It is the grief attached to the nature of loss.
0: As believers, we grieve, but with hope. 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I'm Bob Lapine. 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
2: 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I imitate God. I follow the rules, the Ten Commandments. 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Or is he inviting us into something so much more? 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Greer, he's going to show us that when we experience the beauty of the gospel, the beauty of Jesus's sacrificial love, we are compelled to walk in love and light and wisdom. 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
5: Sometimes we give up too soon. What if the answer to your prayer or the breakthrough is just around the corner? This is Susie Larson with another Grow and Go moment, helping you to discover and enjoy what God wants to do in and through you. In the book of Matthew, chapter 7, verses 7 to 8, we read this: keep on asking and you'll receive what you ask for. Keep on seeking and you will find. Keep on knocking and the door will be opened to you. For everyone who asks receives. Everyone who seeks finds, and to everyone who knocks, the door will be opened. I first read this passage as a new believer, and I took it literally. Well, that is until more seasoned believers cautioned me with all sorts of qualifiers. But eventually, I returned to my original persistence. Now, let me say, we don't dictate to God, and he's not a means to an end. He is the beginning and the end. However, Jesus himself charged us in this passage to persist and to keep on persisting. Why? Because we give up too soon. Our dreams are too small, and we often don't want to pay the price. Our hope isn't in an outcome. It's in Jesus, who invites us to persist in faith and to believe him for the impossible. Our eyes are on him, not on our desired outcome. God knows what he's doing when he invites us to run hard after him. It's interesting, too, that Jesus inserted this invitation amidst his caution around our tendency to judge others. What if we sought God for wisdom and perspective on those we're tempted to judge with the same passion we seek him for blessings in our lives? Read the whole chapter, Matthew 7, and see what you think. And consider today how God might be asking you to persist in prayer. This is Susie Larson with another Grow and Go moment. For more resources, go to growandgotoday.com.
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11: 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Greer. I'm your host, Molly Bitovich. Okay, so what is the measure of a good Christian? Is it simply trying to imitate God, or maybe it's following the rules to a T, giving a bunch of money, serving on four committees at church? These things are all good, but the real question might actually be, are you doing it because you actually adore Him? Today, Pastor J.D. shows us why, when we experience the beauty of the gospel, we are compelled to walk in love, light, and wisdom. Not simply to become a child of God and do stuff, but because we simply want to be more and more like Him. Remember, if you've missed any of the previous messages in our study of Ephesians so far, you can always catch up online at jdgreer.com. But right now, let's join Pastor J.D. in Ephesians chapter 5.
12: Ephesians chapter 5, and the title of the message this weekend is Walk This Way. Apologies, of course, to Run DMC and Aerosmith for the shameless 80s throwback there, but I believe that phrase summarizes perfectly what Paul is trying to say in Ephesians chapter 5. In Ephesians chapter 5, Paul is going to lay out for us three specific ways that we should walk in light of who we are in Christ. Three different times in the chapter, he says, walk this way. Perhaps even more importantly, he is going to show us where we can get the power to walk that way. You see, if somebody's legs are disabled, you're going to have to do more than simply explain to them how to walk. You can't show them videos of how to walk. You got to first correct what is broken.

That when I finally got Blair on the phone, I was like, so what'd you do? What'd you do? And he said, well, I was trying to show my kids how to do a 180 backside kickflip on the top of a half pipe. Well, if y'all know anything about Blair, I can assure you that he shared Christ with every single EMT, every single nurse and doctor at Duke Hospital and wrote them all a thank you note after it was over. But for the moment, Pastor Blair is not able to walk. His problem, however, is not here. It's not that he doesn't remember how to walk. It's not that he doesn't know the mechanics of walking. His problem is here in his leg. And his leg is broken, so he doesn't have the strength to walk. So if the doctors want to enable him to walk again, they can't just explain to him how to walk. They got to correct what is broken. And so they've inserted a metal rod there in his leg to help reshape his leg so he can walk again. Well, see, that's basically what Paul does in Ephesians 5. He doesn't just tell us how to walk. He points us to the place where we can find the power to walk again, which is why Paul starts his walking instructions, if you will, in Ephesians 5 with a very important word, and that word is therefore. Therefore is how the chapter opens. Therefore connects what Paul is about to say with what Paul has just finished saying. And what has Paul just finished saying? Well, for four chapters, he's laid out for us what God has done for us in Christ. He showed us what God has saved us from and who God has predestined us to be. Therefore, in light of all that, he says, be imitators of God. Be like God. As beloved children. As beloved children means because you've been made a beloved child. Not in order to be a beloved child, but because you are a beloved child as a gift of God's grace. You see, almost every religion in the world teaches the opposite. Almost every religion in the world teaches you that if you will keep the laws of God sufficiently, then you can become a child of God. Christianity reverses that. And says, no, for four chapters, Paul's explained, you became a child of God as an act of adoption by God's grace. He gave you a gift in Christ. And because of that, you should love God and you should want to imitate God, not because you have to become his child, but because you're so grateful that you are his child. Y'all, the older that I get, the more I often look into the mirror. In the morning, I'll suddenly look up and I'll kind of be startled because I see Lynn Greer, my dad, looking back at me. He's not in the house, but I just look at him. I'm like, what do I look like? I'm starting to look like him. Or I'll overhear myself walking around the house yelling things and I'll feel like it's him. Like I'll walk into rooms where nobody is and the lights are on and I'll be like, is anyone in this room? It sure seems like somebody's in this room because all the lights are on in this room. And I'll turn the, because that's what my dad said when we were growing up. And so I overhear myself sounding like him and I see myself looking like him, but that's okay. That is okay because I love him and I've always wanted to be like him anyway. Well, see, as children of God who've been saved by the mercy of God, we adore the beauty of God and we want to become like our God. His nature, his character is so deeply beautiful to us because by that beauty and by that character, he saved us. In fact, y'all, the worst thing you can try to do is try to imitate God when you don't really love God or have God's heart inside of you. I remember one time really admiring this guy for just how much he seemed to care about people. He was one of those guys that whenever you talked to him, you were always the most important person in the universe to him. And he was always interested in what you were saying and remembered details that you told him. And I was just like, man, I really want to be like that. And so I tried to imitate him. I tried to be enthusiastic about every person that I met. I tried to make him feel special. But after a while, I realized I just don't like people as much as that guy does, I don't think. More than I need to imitate that guy's behavior, I need his heart. And that's where Paul starts, because that's where you have to start. Sermons that only focus on the must-do of Christianity. And by the way, that's where the majority of sermons you hear, that's where they focus, is you got to do this and do that. We call those doo-doo sermons around here because we think they stink, right? You focus only on the do part of Christianity and it wears you out. It wears you out because we're like, do this and do that. And then you think, and then I'll become a child of God. And he says, no, you've been made a child of God by grace. And because of that, it's going to change your heart and you're going to want to imitate God. And when you imitate God, you're going to walk in three different ways, he says. Here are three ways that you can walk in Ephesians 5. The way number one, he says, you should walk in love. That's verses 1 and 2, and walk in love. Two compulsions to walk in love. First one is Christ loved us and gave himself up for us. In other words, you need to love others the way that you have been loved. How has Christ loved you? What words come to mind? Unconditionally, sacrificially, generously, always forgiving, never giving up. You know, those kind of words. That's how you should love others. That's your first compulsion. Your second compulsion, as a fragrant offering and sacrifice to God, like an Old Testament sacrifice where you are loving God by doing this thing.
You're loving God by loving somebody else. It's like offering a sacrifice. The Christian has two inward compulsions.

0: instructions to love. The first is simply doing for others what Christ has done for us, loving like we have been loved. Let me just ask you, what would your relationships look like if that became the standard for how you related to the people that are in the orbit of your life? Let's take just one small area and let's apply it in one small area, the area of forgiveness. What would your marriage look like if you regularly forgave your spouse in the way and to the measure that Jesus forgave you? I know I've told you before that several years into our marriage, Veronica and I, my wife and I, were having a hard time because we were both so focused on how the other one had hurt or disappointed us. And so I responded to her based on what I thought she deserved, according to how she had treated me. And she responded to me based on what she thought I deserved, according to how I had treated her. And one day a counselor looked us both in the face and told us that even though I was a pastor and she was a pastor's wife, she said that your problem is that neither of you are acting like you actually believe the gospel. He said, the problem is you're both acting like you're righteous people who are being asked to forgive somebody who's wronged you instead of thinking yourself primarily as sinners who have been forgiven of far more than God is asking you to forgive that other person. Then he taught us a phrase that literally transformed our marriage. And I've given it to you before. That phrase was first sinner, second sinned against. You're first and foremost, your identity is a sinner who's been greatly forgiven by God. Only secondly are you sinned against. He said, you've reversed that. You think that you're primarily sinned against it. Oh, yeah, you're a sinner too, but you're primarily one that's been wronged. He said, if you would change that focus and you would see yourself as a recipient of great love and forgiveness and begin to love and forgive her the way Christ loved and forgave you, you'd find that 98% of these problems in your marriage would disappear. We are to love as we have been loved. That's the first compulsion. The second compulsion, Paul says, is as an act of love toward God, a fragrant offering and a sacrifice, like an Old Testament sacrifice. What that shows us is that the one we're ultimately loving when we do these things is God. Here's why it's important. Sometimes we feel like the person we're being asked to love is not worthy of our love. They don't recognize it. They don't even appreciate it. And I don't know about y'all, but I don't mind loving Veronica like Christ loved the church as long as she recognizes it and long as she praises me to her friends about it. That's her part of the deal. But see, I'm not just being kind to my wife out of love for my wife. I'm being kind to my wife out of love for Jesus. I once knew a woman who said, you know, for so long in my marriage, I just couldn't bring myself to forgive my husband. She said, because he never seemed to realize how much he'd hurt me. And he never changed as much as I thought that he should change. She said, but then one day I realized my husband may never be worthy of my forgiveness, but Jesus is. And so for Jesus' sake first, and only my husband's sake second, will I do this thing. What if you look through whomever you were being asked to love, look through them and behind them, you see the Lord Jesus Christ standing behind them. And then you look at whatever you're doing for them as first and foremost for him. How would your giving change if you viewed your giving as a response to God, first and foremost, to what he's given you in the gospel? I often teach you that our giving should not be first and foremost about meeting a need. Our giving should first and foremost be a response to the gospel. So when I talk to you about giving, I often talk about the importance of giving our first and our best. You should give your first and your best to God, whether you make $200 a month or $200,000. See, if you're a multimillionaire, you might be able to stroke a check for $500,000 and not blink an eye. But just because you'd be meeting a need, you still wouldn't be giving your first and your best to God. And so for you, it would be an unworthy response to the gospel. In the same way, if you make $200 a year and you gave a check for $40, that probably is not going to make that much difference in the life of the church or whatever ministry you're giving to. But it might for you represent your first and your best, which is what God is calling for. In light of what God has given to you, we as an act of love back to him should be giving the first and our best of our resources back to him.
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0: Maybe the best biblical illustration of all this is the woman who comes in the night before Jesus goes to the cross and takes a really expensive bottle of perfume, and she breaks it open and pours it out on Jesus' feet. And it looks like kind of a sweet act of sacrifice, but everybody else is kind of aghast. They're like, that was such a waste. I mean, she could have sold that for several $1,000s, and she could have given the money to the poor. Yet Jesus was so moved by what she did that he said that everywhere the gospel was preached from that point on, that woman's story would be told because her response so perfectly represented the right response to the gospel, which is love toward Jesus. If you take a note, write it down this way. Our acts of love toward others are ultimately for Jesus, even if they seem like they're being wasted on the person you're pouring them out on. You see, I would say that that's what's missing from many of your spiritual lives. I know, because I speak as one of you. You do a lot of right things for God, but you really do it without being passionately in love with God. Imagine a single mom with one child that she pours her life out for just to see him have a chance at a better life. She works two jobs. She scrimps and saves to keep him clothed and fed. She teaches him industry, honesty, hard work, charity. When he comes of age, she scrapes together her meager savings and she manages to put him through college. He graduates from college, gets a great job, and never talks to her again. He sends her Christmas cards, sends her birthday cards, but he doesn't answer her letters. He doesn't go to visit. He doesn't return her phone calls. But he's good. He's good. He tells the truth. He works hard. He cares for the poor, just like she taught him. And he thinks, well, what's the big deal? I'm doing everything that she wants. I became the man she wanted me to become. Isn't that good enough? What would you say? No, it's not acceptable simply to live a good life and ignore a relationship with the one person to whom you owe everything. But see, that's exactly what many Christians do with God. They focus on doing right things for God, but are not passionately in love with God. And so Paul says, if you understand the gospel and if you understand what God has done for you, then you will walk in love toward others as a way of responding to the love of God for you. Number two, he said you should walk in light. Verses 3 through 14, let me jump down to verse 8 first, where he first uses the phrase, walk as children of light and try to discern what is pleasing to the Lord. Take no part in the unfruitful works of darkness, but instead expose them. God has shined the light of his presence and the truth about you and the world into your life. And so you should walk in that light, try to discern. That's the language of intentionality. In other words, you need to focus the light of God's word on various relationships in your life to think about whether or not you are living according to the light of God. Sometimes after my wife goes to bed, I try to read. And it annoys her when I leave the bedside light on because it makes it hard for her to sleep with the ambient light or whatever. And so being the awesome husband that I am, I went and bought one of those little LED headlamps, you know, things right there. I look like a cave splunker, but it totally gets the job done. But the light is focused wherever you're pointing it. And in fact, it's kind of funny when she'll like, you know, call my name or something. I look over at her and like right there in the middle of the night. But if I've got to focus exactly on where I'm reading because it's a really bright light, but only where I'm shining it. What Paul is saying is you got to take that brilliant light of the gospel and then you got to look into various areas of your life to analyze whether you're living according to what you know is true in God and Christ. Point the light of the gospel there. Think about them. Don't go with the flow. And do not assume that your heart, because you're a Christian, is going to steer you correctly. Y'all, I was so proud of my 9-year-old the other day. Can I brag on her for a minute? She went over to some friend's house to watch a movie. It was a Disney movie. And she got back and I was like, well, how was the movie? And she said, oh, it was really good, Dad. Dad, except for that stupid theme that is in every single Disney movie that you should just follow your heart because your heart always knows best. We all know where that leads, don't we, Dad? I said, yes, we do. She said, like Adam and Eve, they followed their heart and it led to disaster. I said, that's my girl. That's my girl right there. Paul, don't follow your heart or your instincts. Paul's saying, don't do that. You got to think through your life with a gospel lens. And to do this takes effort. It's not going to come naturally because the current of the world is going so strongly in the other direction. In fact, in verse 14, he intensifies the metaphor a little bit by comparing it to waking up. He's like, awake, old sleeper, arise from the dead, and Christ will shine on you. You know how hard it is to really wake up from a good sleep? You know, whether it's a nap or whether it's just early in the morning. I'll freely admit, my wife is awesome at this. I mean, I just don't understand it. The alarm goes off like for a half second, no matter what, bam, she is up and she is on it and she is out. Me, I'm like the total opposite. That alarm goes off. I have such glorious plans often for my morning that get ruined by a little teeny tiny button on the top of that alarm clock that they make way too easy to access called snooze. And the alarm will go off and be like, I don't need to go to the gym today, snooze. God will forgive me if I don't do my quiet time, snooze. I'll just go into work a couple hours late, snooze. I can always get another job, snooze. You just snooze, snooze, snooze. Getting up is hard. And Paul says, wake yourself up because the world you live in is sleeping in death. Don't go with the flow. You got to wake up. And so he highlights in those verses a couple of really specific areas that we need to shine the light on. The first one, go back to verse 3 where he starts this section. First one was sexual immorality. But sexual immorality and all impurity or covetousness, we'll come back to that in a minute, must not even be named among you as is proper among saints. Proper means fitting or consistent with what you know from what you've learned in the light. So let's ask the question. Why is sexual immorality not proper or fitting with being in the light? Well, the world's attitude towards sex is it's physical desire. And in that way, it's not unlike other physical desires. You get hungry, you eat. So when you desire sex, it shouldn't be thought of that much differently. And the Bible calls that darkness. Because the Bible, by contrast, shines a light on what sex is supposed to be. Hey, this is great imagery here. When you're in darkness, like think of walking into a dark room. If you walk into a dark room, try to go from one side to the other and can't see anything, I guarantee you, if you're barefoot, your toes are going to find the corner of that table just so you can bang your toes in there. Because it feels like I should walk this way, but if you turn the light on, you see the way you actually should walk. He said a lot of people are going through life feeling their way through what feels right and what feels right, but they end up in disaster. He said, so God shined his light in this area of sex and said, just because it feels right doesn't mean it is right. And shows us instead, listen, that sex is a profound union between a man and a woman, a mingling of souls, if you will, an act of love and commitment in which a oneness in your bodies is supposed to be matched by a oneness in every other area. I mean, when you think about it, when you are sexually engaged with somebody, your bodies literally interlock. You become one person physically. And that is supposed to be matched by oneness in every other area. Emotionally, spiritually, financially, your futures are supposed to be united together by covenant. And when you have sex outside of marriage, you're taking physical oneness from that person without giving them the rest of yourself. Now you say, oh, but I do love them. I'm sure that you do. But the point is, you haven't given yourself to them in covenant form yet, and you and I both know that until you do, you can walk away at any point. You say, well, we're just not in a place where we can get married right now. Fine, then stop having sex. Scripture is clear that God didn't want you doing that until the covenant uniting you for life is in place. Having sex outside of the bonds of the covenant places you in darkness. See verse 5, listen how strong the language is. You may be sure. There's no question about this. We're not talking about something up for interpretation. You may be sure that who? Everybody who is sexually immoral or impure or who is covetous, again, we'll come back to that, has no inheritance in the kingdom of Christ and God. Let me translate that for you in really plain English. If you're sleeping with your boyfriend or girlfriend, you have no inheritance in the kingdom of God. And I know that that's making some of you nervous. And maybe even feel a little awkward because right now you're sitting next to somebody you're living with or sleeping with that you're not married to. Is the word of God not clear there? Ladies, listen, if that guy knows Jesus at all, and if that guy is going to be any kind of spiritual leader, then he will heed this. And if not, he is in darkness, and he's just going to lead you and your future family into darkness. And so you need to get out of the relationship right now.
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0: Yeah, Molly, thank you for asking me that. I spend a lot of time praying about this ministry and what God is doing through it in the lives of people that are listening to it. I'm praying for changed lives.
1: Yes.
0: I pray for maturity in our disciples. I mean, believers going deeper in truth where they're not blown about by every wind of doctrine. I'm praying for healthier local churches, that listeners to this program would go back into their churches better equipped. I'm praying for multiplication. 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So the message doesn't just reach people, it shapes them and then sends them. If that intrigues you or you've been blessed by this program, would you consider becoming a partner with us, giving? You can discover more about that and a lot of free resources at jdgreer.com.
1: 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I'm Molly Vidovich, inviting you to join us again tomorrow as we continue our teaching series, Love Incorruptible. That's Wednesday, right here on Summit Life with J.D. 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
2: This is listener-supported Faith Radio. I'm Angela. Coming up in just a couple of minutes is God-Centered Life with Pastor Josh Moody, and he is asking this question. If you were to create a continuum of more attention on the Holy Spirit versus less attention, and you were to place your church on this continuum, where would it land? You know, I know the church that I've been going through in the last few years, there has been maybe an openness and a sensitivity to where the Holy Spirit is leading us. And I would say it's equal parts exciting and uncomfortable. And it's easy to try to run to what is comfortable, but I think God's calling us out of that and calling us into places that are uncomfortable so that we can trust Him more, like an invitation to trust Him more. But let's stick around for Josh Moody coming up on God-Centered Life, talking about the Holy Spirit from the book of Acts.
3: Paul says this in the book of Ephesians. Now to him who is able to do immeasurably more than all we ask or imagine, according to his power that is at work within us, to him be glory in the church and in Christ Jesus throughout all generations, forever and ever. 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
4: 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Ephesians 3:20 reminds us that God can do immeasurably more than we can ask or imagine. 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
3: Open the Bible with Colin Smith.
4: In the book of Romans and chapter 6, the Apostle Paul says, "We have died with Christ." Now, what does that mean? Well, certain things were once true of you. You were under the reign of sin, you were alienated from God, and you were powerless to do anything about it. But the person of whom these things were true has ceased to exist. God has made you a new creation in Christ. You are no longer under the reign of sin. You've been reconciled to God, and God's Spirit lives in you. So do not let sin reign in your body to make you obey its passions. Present yourself to God as one who has been brought from death to life.
3: Is there someone in your life who needs to know the God of the Bible and might be open to take a journey through the Bible with you? Invite them to openthebible.org.
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10: You see, often people think of being empowered by the Spirit as sort of like plugging into the mains. 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
11: Welcome to The God-Centered Life with Josh Moody. The God-Centered Church, brand new series taken from the book of Acts. Today, part two of Empowered Witness. That's our study, verses 1 through 11 of chapter 1 of the book of Acts. Josh Moody is senior pastor of College Church located in Wheaton, Illinois. Thanks for joining us for this study today. Our cross-cultural micro-insight for the day. Josh, you talk about plugging into the mains.
12: Yeah, plugging into the main electricity of the house.
11: There you go. See, we've learned something here.
12: Mm-hmm. Yep.
11: Does the church today spend enough time trying to understand the Holy Spirit, Josh?
12: Well, I suppose it depends which church and where, doesn't it? It's so many different kinds of churches. I think there's been a split. The churches that tend to be more into the Bible and therefore less into the Spirit, and then there are others on the other extreme. And well, the Bible tells us the sword of the Spirit is the Word of God. So if we're into the Bible, that's a sign of the Spirit being at work. And if we're into the Spirit, we'll want to be into the Bible.
11: Hmm. All right. Well, the empowered witness is empowered by, yes, you guessed it, the Holy Spirit. Acts chapter 1, verses 1 through 11. We'll do a quick setup from our previous session and move into the new material for today. Here's Josh.
10: The book of Acts is written to answer a basic problem with which we are very familiar today. For many people today, Christianity can look increasingly primitive. Now, Acts is not a monochrome work. It does not have a single message, for it is really a story, a history. of the early church. And as all narrative genres in Scripture, it functions in various ways to call us to a higher standard, to rebuke our sloth or our sin, to give us examples of Christians who are used despite their own failings, and so encourage us, and much else besides. But having said that, there are multiple messages communicated by this history of the early church. It is also true that there seems to be a predominant intention in terms of Christianity's relevance and credibility, not just to Jerusalem, but the whole world, to the whole world, the whole globe. And so Acts 1 verse 8 sets out that theme of Acts. You look down, you'll see it. What does it say? But you will receive power when the Holy Spirit comes on you. And you'll be my witnesses in Jerusalem and in all Judea and Samaria and to the ends of the earth. And so the apostles are to be witnesses to Jesus, not just in Jerusalem, but also in Judea and Samaria. That is the immediate regional backyard to Jerusalem, but then also to the ends of the earth, the whole globe. And so this is the reason why Acts begins, if we will find out, and you may well be familiar as you've read Acts before, but it begins in Jerusalem and then it ends in Rome. It's not by happen chance that it does so. Rome was the center of the world at that point in history. It was the seat of empire. And so triumphantly, the gospel of Jesus Christ passes on from the geopolitical backwaters of Jerusalem to the very heart of the empire, from which, as all roads lead to Rome, it will go to the ends of the earth, as it did and as it has. And so I believe that Acts, while every story we read will have a slightly different message and come with fresh power, I trust, an insight particular to its context and intention. Nonetheless, Acts as a whole intends to show us that Christianity is the message for the whole world. Of course, nothing could be more relevant today. And actually, even more and perhaps relevant, actually the very pluralistic society in which we now live, that is where different religions are viewed as of equal truthfulness, that pluralistic society was not so very different from the Roman world, where the Pax Romana, as the phrase was, the peace of Rome, was built upon a philosophy of inclusion in terms of the gods of various and sundry kinds into the whole pantheon of Roman religious diversity, a great pluralistic world peace. And so, of course, here comes along Jesus, and he claims to be the way, the truth, the life for the whole world. And how does that square with all that was going on in the Roman time? And how does that square with contemporary criticisms of Christianity? Well, Jesus is the global answer we need, not only because he has solved the universal problem, but also, second, because he is providing the international power. And so this is really from verse 4 through to verse 8. Though the sections overlap a little in this first introductory portion to the book of Acts. And what's happening here is that Jesus reminds them of the promise of the Holy Spirit. And this Holy Spirit, verse 8, will have a particular effect, which is to give power to the apostles to be his witnesses, not only in Jerusalem, but to all nations on the face of the earth. And again, there's a universal aspect to this. We all fear failure, but God has sent his Holy Spirit so that we might believe in him and follow him today, wherever we are and whatever part of the international spectrum we inhabit, Jerusalem or Judea and Samaria and to the ends of the earth. Now that is what where the Holy Spirit comes from, and that is what the baptism of the Holy Spirit is. But what about the empowerment of the Spirit, which verse 8 describes? You will receive power. What about that? Well, the empowerment of the Spirit is for a particular purpose, isn't it? What is that purpose? Witness. The empowered apostolic witness gave proof to the resurrection of Christ. And their continued witness in the scriptures continues to give proof today. And then in a secondary sense, our personal experience of Christ also functions as a testimony or witness. But also similar in a primary sense, we too today as Christians encounter Jesus by his Spirit. I find that often you see often people think of being empowered by the Spirit as sort of like plugging into the mains, you know? But really, being empowered by the Spirit is more like the sudden shift in mood or confidence and or assurance when a person of credibility and assurance walks into a room and we feel empowered by their very presence. For the Spirit is not a force, but the very person of God Himself. And so, of course, the questions we need ask are some like these. Do we have the Holy Spirit in our lives? Are we genuinely born again? Have we experienced the baptism of the Holy Spirit such that we personally know Christ and are empowered for witness? In other words, are we New Testament Christians? And if not, well, perhaps the time has come for us to repent of our sins and put our faith in Christ to become a real and not merely a nominal Christian.
0: Is there such a thing as too much Holy Spirit? Odd question, right? But maybe worth a look. Josh heading there momentarily, but first a reminder that Monday, October the 12th is the Word Conference. Now a sermon, maybe 30 minutes to dive into a topic. We're setting aside an afternoon and evening for encouragement, interaction, and really digging into God's Word. Learn more at GodCenteredLife.org. Back into Acts, here's Josh.
10: Well, I trust that many of us have received the baptism of the Spirit, that is, being real New Testament Christians, followers of Jesus, those of us who've put our faith in Christ genuinely and truly. And so if we have, the next kind of question we should ask is this: do we want more of the Holy Spirit in our lives? For that surely is a sign of having received Him at all, isn't it? To want more of God? Do we want more of the Holy Spirit in our lives? And I trust we do. And if so, let us ask God to fill us with His Spirit, like a person whose presence fills the room, according to the desire expressed in the book of Ephesians, to keep on being filled with the Spirit, Ephesians chapter 5, verse 18. You could look that up afterwards if you like. That's the literal rendering. Or perhaps that isn't you at all. Perhaps you're in a completely different kind of position in relation to these ideas that we're talking about this morning in terms of the global Christ, the Christ who is for all people. Do we need proof that Christ is risen? Well, of course, there is the proof that the apostles have, but I'd urge you to read these inspired words authorized by the Spirit through the Christ appointed apostles. Listen also to the current testimony of those of us who know Christ personally by His Spirit today. But of course, as wonderful as this experience of the Spirit is, our experience of Him is muted in this world by disappointment at times. And why is that? How can Jesus be the global answer we need if there is still pain and suffering today? People still die, even though He rose from the dead. Well, not only is Jesus the global answer we need because He has solved the universal problem, because He is providing the international power, but also, third, because He will restore the heavenly kingdom. Now, this is, you know, if you look down here, and we need to do a little bit of searching here. Look at Acts chapter 1. Again, you'll see that this is really from verse 9 to verse 11, when He talks about He goes from them in the ascension, and He talks that His return is mentioned too. But He also includes verse 6 and verse 7, you know, where they met together, they asked Him, Lord, are You this time going to restore the kingdom to Israel? And He says, it's not for you to know, etc. It goes on like this. And it's all talking about the future. And in a sense, what I want to say to you is that this is probably the most important and at the same time the most neglected, and when not neglected, most misunderstood from certain circles, it's not neglected at all. It's all people talk about. But when it's not neglected, it is most misunderstood aspect of Christian teaching. And we've got to get it right in terms of the real sort of heart issue. You see, the heart issue is this. We are all framed by our vision of the future. Perhaps, someone, some unsympathetic peer or even a teacher at school said to you something like this, you'll never amount to much. And you battle with that future, you'll never amount to much. Or, you've got to provide for your family, we learn somewhere along the line. We battle with the burden of stepping up to the plate to that future idea, as it will. And whole cultures and nations have dominant mythologies, be it the American dream or what have you. Our futures affect our present. And I want you then to look at this very carefully. I want you to notice some very significant things about this future vision that is so important for us to get right and to focus on in a sense, but not when we do so to misunderstand. This future vision that Jesus bequeathed to his nascent, that is the early New Testament church, to encourage them to be God-centered as a growing church and their witness to the world. Look at verse 6 then. So when they met together, they asked him, Lord, are you this time going to restore the kingdom to Israel? And what I want you to notice about that is that their question in that verse 6 is shockingly incorrect. John Calvin put it like this, there are as many mistakes in that question as there are words. Now, one of the challenges of reading narrative or history in the Bible is knowing when to interpret a passage as an example to follow and when as an example to avoid. That is a challenge, but here at least, it's relatively straightforward, for the context tells us. Jesus himself rebukes them for asking about the time that even he himself, but only the Father knew, and focusing on their national ambitions, when the gospel was intended to be something for all nations. And so this future vision needs to inform our present lives as well. We do not know when. It's not for you to know the times or dates the Father has set by his own authority. We do not know when. If someone comes claiming to predict when Jesus will return, we know they are wrong. Right? The very question itself is vain. For God the Father knows and has not chosen to reveal it to us. Jesus himself said that we would not know the day or the hour, which does not mean, as I heard of one preacher trying to wriggle out of the implications of Jesus saying you would not know the day or hour, doesn't mean that we are allowed to speculate on the week and the year. No. Why are we told that he will come back from heaven as he ascended to heaven? It is told to us to cause us to make the most of the time allotted to us. Jesus' imagery, the thief will come in the night, but we don't know when. Therefore, make the most of now. Particularly here in terms of the evangelization of the world. You will be my witnesses to the ends of the earth, in Jerusalem and Judea and Samaria and to the ends of the earth. I think the question that some of us perhaps need to ask ourselves is this. What can we not do in heaven that we can do on earth? What's the answer? Tell a non-Christian about Jesus. And so, of course, this is to fuel our evangelism, to motivate us with a sense of mission, to help us to get past our national ambitions, to ask only about our Israel, as it were, and to instead look up to the fields, and again, Jesus' imagery, that are ripe for the harvest, and cry, as he said, for workers to do that work of mission in our Jerusalem, Judea, Samaria, and to the ends of the earth, to cry for workers, as he told us to do, and to know that as we ask Jesus for workers, the answer to that prayer is partly, at least, for each of us to know, who are sitting here right now who know Jesus. One of those prayers that I myself or you might be the answer to. As one person recently put it, we need to stop outsourcing missions and start investing our own lives in spreading the gospel to our Jerusalem, Judea, Samaria, and the ends of the earth. And to take that seriously as our mission. Note that this is the job of the church. It's not for the professionals. It's not for them alone. Of course, they need to be doing it as well. It is not outsourced to some other organization while the church becomes a holy club for the saved. The church is God's mission to the world. Or at least that's what Jesus told the apostles, wasn't it? And so there are questions that perhaps I don't know, intellectually, you have about the ascension. You know, why does Jesus need to go up like an astronaut, as if heaven is literally one planet removed to the south of the moon or something like that, you know? Why does he do that? Reminds me of the first guy into space who went up there and obviously wasn't a believer and said, you know, he looked around and he couldn't see God. And the preacher the next Sunday morning, he said, well, if he'd taken off his spacesuit, he would have seen him. Why does he go up? Well, the ascension is a message. He's gone now. They're not to look for him. Heaven is in another realm, of course, a realm of the spirit. And I suppose in that sense, Jesus could have gone sideways as much as up. But his ascension up in a cloud. Do you notice? Cloud hidden from their sight. And the cloud is intended to remind them, of course, of the cloud of glory in the temple, the Shekinah glory of the Old Testament temple, but that is now invested in the person of Christ. All has a message, this ascension. And as they stare, kind of wondering, well, then the brightly dressed men, probably angels, no doubt, come and ask the question, the church today, worldwide, perhaps particularly in the West, needs to hear. Why are you looking up? There's work to be done. This Jesus will return. The time is short. You do not know when. You're not to sit around and try and figure it out. Instead, you are in the power of the Holy Spirit to take the gospel to your neighbors, Jerusalem and Judea and Samaria, and thereby to the ends of the earth. And you see, the book of Acts is all about that story. The first seven chapters are in Jerusalem, and then it goes regionally, and then it goes internationally, focus on Rome, the seat of the global empire. And that story is the story that God, by his Spirit, the risen Lord, having sent him to empower his church, that story is sent to speak to us. It is to encourage us, to convict us, and to challenge us. How does it encourage us? Well, it encourages us that we are part of something that is true. If you came in this morning thinking, how on earth can I believe this stuff? Well, it is true for everyone. For the Jesus of the Bible is no national deity, but has risen from the dead, has sent the Holy Spirit, much promised, and will return to establish that kingdom. Now, in the hearts, in our hearts, the hearts of the believers as he reigns as the king of his kingdom in our hearts, yet to come in the now and not yet balance of biblical eschatology, the last times. He has arrived, the kingdom has come, and yet it is still to come, whereby we experience the empowering presence of God now, even in our trials. And yet, trials we also experience. And so we get ready, we prepare for that day to come when he will return by being a part of this great mission of the church. What makes life meaningful? What gives encouragement to our days? It's the great truth that we have the truth to share, and a commission by the Almighty to do so. It is encouraging. It's also convicting. Perhaps you're here as an interested observer. You're fascinated with what this remnant of traditional Christianity has to offer, sort of washed up like a fossil on a beach after the tide of history has retreated. What you find it has to say, surprising thing of all, is Jesus. It is not this or that issue or agenda. It is not a manipulative technique. It is the power of the gospel, Christ who has risen, so that fear of death that you feel, where will I be when I die? What would I do? That fear of death that overshadows your efforts every day and gives them a taint of futility, like Woody Allen, who said, I don't mind dying, I just don't want to be there when it happens. Taints everything, even our humor about it. All that universal problem of humanity is solved here and presented this morning for you to receive, if you will, with a simple yet profound humbling of your soul, a heartfelt trust in Christ, an inner commitment that says simply yes to God and no to your old way of life. It's encouraging, it's convicting, and of course it is challenging. Are we like the New Testament church? And so it calls upon us to cry out to God for a fresh touch of revival, to experience fresh showers of blessing upon us, and so become the God-centered church that He designed from eternity for us to be, and for which He gave His most precious blood. Let's pray again. We are very grateful, Lord, that Your Holy Spirit has been given, that we live in the New Testament age of the Spirit, that He would convict us of our sin, cause us to repent, that He would encourage us by convincing us of the truth of the gospel of Jesus Christ. And thereby, Lord, most naturally, as You lead, led out into the world to speak of all that we have seen and heard, the Spirit who lays bare our innermost thoughts and feelings. We praise You, Lord, that You are such a good and loving God. And we ask, Lord, that You would make us a church with a mission. And we pray this in Jesus' name. Amen.
0: That's Josh Moody, and this is the God-Centered Life. The challenge towards the end there. 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We'll continue this study in the book of Acts when we get together next time. 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
13: This is listener-supported Faith Radio. I'm Angela. Okay, coming up in just a couple of minutes is Destined for Victory with Pastor Paul Shepherd. And he's asking, what does it look like to be a true disciple of Christ? Okay, just not like an hour or so ago, we had Pastor J.D. Greer talking about, you know, what does it look like to be a good Christian? And he was talking about how, you know, it's our response to understanding who God is and His love and the beauty of the gospel. So then when we understand that beauty of the gospel, what does that look like in our life? How do we end up living that out? Well, Pastor Paul Shepherd is going to take a penetrating look at the lifestyle of Jesus. And he's going to challenge us to follow in His footsteps.
14: 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Strong, massive, impossible to overcome. Yet God didn't hand Joshua a battle plan that made sense. He simply said, "Trust me." 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And when the time was right, the walls came down. Sometimes God's greatest work begins with your next faithful step. And He can still do more than you can imagine. 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
16: God's financial principles changed my life. Hi, I'm Chuck Bentley with My Money Life from Crown. 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I didn't know what God said about biblical stewardship. Two-thirds of Christ's parables deal specifically with finances. I just didn't read them with a humble heart. I thought I knew a lot about money. After all, I had a business degree and was raised in the home of a businessman. Then God got a hold of my heart in a Crown Bible study. Everything I thought I knew fell apart in light of biblical truth. I learned that God gives money to fulfill His purposes for our life. But it's His. He owns it all. I learned that a faithful steward manages whatever God provides. He's humble, teachable, and works as unto the Lord with excellence. 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He's known for transparency, honesty, and complete integrity in all his ways. Whether he eats or drinks or whatever he does it all to the glory of God. Now this September, we're celebrating all that God has done through Crown over the last 50 years. 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
21: 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I thank God for you and pray his richest blessings upon you and your family.
1: Thank you, Meredith. When you choose to give generously today, we have a special gift to share with you as our way of saying thanks. It's our latest booklet, When Humans Attack. You may remember the story of Mary and Martha from the Gospel of Luke. We find Martha busy preparing a meal and doing household chores, and she grows frustrated because Mary, rather than helping her out, is sitting at the feet of Jesus, listening to his teaching. Pastor Paul Shepherd takes an honest look at the story in When Humans Attack, contrasting distraction and devotion and showing the value of pausing to be near Jesus. It also offers some biblical wisdom about how to handle unmet expectations and personal conflict. That's When Humans Attack, our thank you gift.

0: Tension is, Jesus cultivated a personal support system for his life. Jesus knew that in order to do the will of God, he had to build a support system. He had to have a sort of infrastructure that supported his life in the will of God.
1: To be a true disciple of Christ is to mimic the life he lived on earth, to study his actions and imitate them as best we can. In our last Destined for Victory message with Pastor Paul Shepherd, we talked about the Lord's consistent lifestyle of prayer. Today, we'll talk about an equally important practice, one that involves the help of other people. So let's get started with today's Destined for Victory message, Neglected Areas of Discipleship.
0: The only way you're going to really get rid of worry in your life is to develop a prayer life. As a follower of Christ, you need to develop a prayer life. Our Savior often, not every now and then, often withdrew to lonely places and he prayed. And if he needed to pray, you and I have to pray. Prayer is one of those neglected areas of discipleship that I want to encourage you to become diligent about. One of the other things that really is a trait of following Jesus that doesn't get a lot of press or a lot of attention is Jesus cultivated a personal support system for his life. Here's what I mean by that. Jesus knew that in order to do the will of God, he had to build a support system. He had to have a sort of infrastructure that supported his life in the will of God. He needed to ensure that he would be successful in accomplishing the purpose of God. And so part of that was to develop what I call a personal support system. What that means is, as you live your life in the will of God, you are gonna be drained, you're gonna be tapped on, because God's will for all of us is to be a blessing. God's will for all of us is to help others, to bless others, to share our faith with others, to let our light shine before others, to do good works. Ephesians 2:10 says you and I were created for good works. God prepared us in advance that we might do some good works in his name. And so as you live your life doing those good works, giving glory to God, you're going to be drained. As you share wisdom, as you teach those who are coming behind you, as you are a mentor, a parent, a grandparent, as you work on your job, you're constantly giving out and you're drained. And Jesus understood that you have to counter draining, which is important, which is necessary. I feel sorry for people who are living their lives expecting to be filled all the time by everybody. You're missing the boat. You are supposed to give out. There are supposed to be some people who drain you and don't do anything for you. You got to get that straight. That's part of God's will. Stop getting mad at your kids because they're always draining you. That's what they're supposed to do. You are the giver. They weren't created for you. You were created to teach them and instruct them. They weren't created to convenience your life. Your kids will inconvenience you. So when you feel awfully inconvenienced, awfully tapped out, hopefully that means you're doing your job. And so you got to understand there are people on your job. There are people in your ministry sphere. I can't get mad at people tapping into myself and the other pastors, always tapping into our wisdom and our spiritual insight and need our prayers and need our counsel and need our direction. That's the way they're supposed to be. But God says in order to match the draining that's going on in your life, there ought to be some things that fill you, that refresh you, that renew you. And it's interesting to me when I study the life of Jesus that he didn't just give out. Now again, Jesus was all God and all man. If anyone could just give endlessly, it would have been Jesus. But I notice as I study the life of Jesus that Jesus had not only drainers, healing the sick, preaching the gospel to the poor, and all that stuff that he constantly did, people tapping into him, crowds following him, all that. He got to work miracle after miracle. These folk hungry, come on, let's break some bread, let's feed them. He's just constantly giving out. But I notice when I read about his life that he found those persons who could refresh him, who could renew him, who could energize him. Among Jesus, the people in Jesus' support system were six in particular.

0: There were among his 12 disciples, there were Peter, James, and John. And outside of his 12 disciples, there were three persons, Mary, Martha, and Lazarus. And you notice that the role they played in Jesus' life was unique because these six persons weren't just those who received his word and received teaching from him. They did. But they also had a unique place in his heart. For instance, when you get to Luke chapter 10, beginning at verse 38, you see that story of Martha opening her home to Jesus. They lived in a village called Bethany, about 2 miles down the road from Jerusalem. Jesus could go there and just chill out because Martha, who lived with her sister Mary, opened her home to Jesus, said, come on in, bring your disciples. Yeah, you all come on in. I'll feed you. I'll take care of you. This is a place where you can get away from the hustle and bustle of Jerusalem, place where it's safe for you to chill out. Just be yourself. Do you know that I don't care how super strong you think you are, you need people who will help you and strengthen you and refresh you. You need people who look not only to take from you, but look to give to you. If you are a David, you need a Jonathan. When Jonathan found David, he always left David stronger than he found him. He always left him more encouraged, left him better off. He would divest of his wealth. He would give into the life of his friend. Clearly, the Bible says this was a God-ordained relationship. David so honored his relationship with Jonathan that years after Jonathan was dead, you see David saying, who is still alive of the household of Jonathan that I can be a blessing to? You need people in your life who meet you at the point of those kinds of needs. You need people who help you get strengthened when you are drained. People who say, listen, what can I do to help you? And they open their homes and their lives and their resources for your benefit. In fact, there in Luke 10, when Jesus went to their house, you know, we have that story there of Martha then beginning to prepare a meal, and she got distracted about all the preparation she's making. She got Jesus and all these disciples in her house, and, you know, she got stressed about it and what have you. And then she comes, you know, into the room where they are reclining, and Mary is sitting there, her sister sitting there on the floor just listening to Jesus. And Martha got mad. You read it there. And she said, Lord, why don't you tell her to get up and help me? And, you know, Jesus responded, you are troubled about many things. You're stressed out about many things. But what Mary has chosen is better. In other words, she understands that the things I'm sharing are really important. And as compared with the stress that you're under, this is better. And it's not going to be taken away from her. The implication is you wanted to do a nice thing for us. You should have made sure you had the wherewithal to cook and keep a good attitude. But here is my point. When you read that story, Jesus wasn't there to talk to Mary. Jesus waiting for the food to be done. Because Martha had invited him in so she could minister to him. So she could give him a meal and give him a place to recline. And he's just waiting for the food. While he's waiting for the food, they're sitting there and he's just talking. And you know, Jesus started talking if there were going to be words of truth. But he wasn't there to minister. He didn't come to take a text. He came to relax. You need places, you need people that help you relax, that fill you up when you've been drained. You need people who care that you don't just go and go and go and give out indefinitely. And you need people. And the example of Jesus is that you will find them if you search in your sphere of influence. God will see to it that there are persons there who can meet you at the point of those needs. Mary and Martha were among those people. Their brother Lazarus was among those people. In fact, the Bible says of Lazarus in John's Gospel chapter 11, you're told in the first three verses that Lazarus got sick and that Mary and Martha didn't even panic. They sent a messenger to Jesus who was out of town and said, tell him that the one you love is sick. He was so close to Lazarus that the messenger didn't even have to call him by name. They said to tell you that the one you love is sick. Your boy is sick. Obviously, Lazarus meant the world to Jesus. Now, he came to be the Savior. But in being the Savior, he understood that not everyone will play the exact same role in your life. You and I have to get that straight. A lot of us think the Christian position is you treat everyone exactly alike. Not so. There are some people, the only role in your life is for them to drain you. Don't expect anything out of them. You will be bitterly disappointed because they will tap you to within an inch of your life and then walk away happy. Come on, that's just where some people are. They'll take everything they can take, and you're there on a respirator, emotionally speaking, and they are so glad, ooh, you helped me so much, give you a hug, and they are gone. And so you got to understand it and quit getting bitter because God sent them into your life so you can be a blessing to them. Don't get mad at the wrong folks. You got to say, Lord, help me to discern the people who not only do I minister to them and I help them, but you have uniquely equipped them to be a blessing to me. And Lazarus and Mary and Martha were like that. So were Peter, James, and John. When you study the Gospels, there are times Jesus took Peter, James, and John places he didn't take the other disciples. So you got to get this straight. A lot of us think, well, that's favoritism. No, it's discerning the role that people are to play in your life. There's some folk, if you're going to be blessed, if you're going to be happy, if you're going to maximize that trip, if you're going to really enjoy it, there are some people who need to be with you, and there are some people who do not need. Are y'all feeling me? There are some people who do not need. Your best bet is don't let them know about the trip. I promise you now, I'm trying to help you. Don't let some folk know you're going. They will invite themselves. And if you're going to get the will of God done like our Savior did, you're going to have to learn to discern the roles that God would have people play. There were times Peter, James, and John got to go places the others didn't. And you say, what was that about? He was building a unique relationship with them so that when he needed them most in the Garden of Gethsemane, Matthew chapter 26, Jesus takes all of the disciples except Judas, who has already gone to betray him. All of them go into the garden. Jesus is heavy of heart, takes all the disciples into the garden. And then notice what he says. He says to the other eight, stay here. And he takes Peter, James, and John, and he walks farther into the garden. And he says to them out of earshot of the others, he says, fellas, my soul is exceedingly sorrowful unto death. He says to them, I feel like I'm about to die. This is the most difficult moment that I've ever had on earth. And he communicates his heart of hearts, his most raw feelings to just these men. And he says to them, watch with me. In other words, I need your moral support. I need your strength. There's not a lot you can do for me, but I just need to know that you care for me in this moment, that you are supporting me. And then he went farther and he began to pray. And you need people in your life that you can say things to that you dare not say to everybody else. You do know that you have some things that only certain folk can hear, don't you? I hope you've learned that by this point in your life, that you better not just let anything come out of your mouth when you're around certain people. They can't handle it. They're not built for that. But God will raise up the Peter, James, and Johns, the Marys, Marthas, Lazaruses, who can handle you not only at your best, but at your most tried moments when things are difficult. God will raise up people who were built for tough times in your life, who will say, you're going to make it. We got your back in prayer. We're going to help you. We're going to strengthen you. We're going to take care of you. And you need to find and build that personal support system. You need to understand the importance of people like that in your life. Not only is it people who will play that role, but you've got to find the activities that strengthen you and refresh you. And not all of them are spiritual at all. You got to find what rejuvenates you. And you got to invest time in that. That's part of your personal support system. You got to give your time, some of your time, to activity of refreshing. Do you know that's what the concept of vacation is all about? The concept was you work, you give your life in meaningful activity, but you need to balance that by having time when you vacate what is the normal giving out in your life. And you vacate that and you find things that refresh you and strengthen you. And you got to do that in your life, whether it's trips or whether it's just a hobby that you really enjoy and really get into. You'd be surprised what refreshes people. I was watching TV, I think a couple of days ago, one of the morning shows, as I was getting ready for my day, and they were doing a little feature on the relationship between Cracker Jacks and baseball. And, you know, they were just talking about how Cracker Jacks really came into its own. And then when they created that song, Take Me Out to the Ball Game, you ever heard that song? And it has Cracker Jacks right in the song. You know, buy me some peanuts and Cracker Jacks. And so they were talking about the relationship and how Cracker Jacks really took off as they became part and parcel of going to a ball game in American society and what have you. And then they showed that there is an annual convention. No lie, I was standing there, I was dumbfounded. I couldn't believe what I was seeing. An annual convention of people who trade prizes that come in the Cracker Jacks box. And they talk about these prizes go way back decades and decades ago. That there was a period of time way back before my lifetime when in Cracker Jacks they had certain metal prizes. And then they had a period of plastic prizes and in paper prizes. And there's an annual convention. And there were people who had gotten in their cars and on planes and gone to a convention, and they have booths and setups and displays, and they're trading Cracker Jacks memorabilia. And I thought, look at what people can get into. I mean, they had on the hat. You know, the Cracker Jacks box, there was a, you know, that little sailor hat. And the people had these hats on. Grown, intelligent people. And you know what? I stood there and thought, I'm not mad at y'all. Because you have found something that floats your boat, that makes you excited, and they're doing deals and trading memorabilia and what have you. And I said, if it works for you, work it, baby, work it. Because I'd rather be silly at a Cracker Jacks convention, but refreshed and renewed, than to be walking around mad and mean and cranky because I don't know how to get a break from my life. And the church is plagued with a bunch of mean spiritual folk. So holy that you're like a rattlesnake. And you need to go somewhere and chill out and find what'll float your boat and find what you can get into. It doesn't have to be any big. Some folk go out in their garden. And their garden just blesses them and renews them. I'm not coming with you, but go. Go in Jesus' name. I don't play dirt. I try to stay as clean as I can. They're all digging all over. Oh, come on, Pastor. No, I'm not getting down in there. But whatever it is that floats your boat, go for it. My help is not in the garden. My help is at the beach. It's on a cruise. Oh, a cruise speaks to my spirit. I'm telling you, just, oh my goodness. Get out there, get on that balcony, sit in the lounge chair. The water is just like music to me. Whatever it is. Then when we get to the ports of call, I find the man that rents the jet skis. Get out there, and Meredith said, you were in the air. You and that whole thing were in the air. I said, that's where I wanted to be. I didn't rent the jet ski to just be putting along. No, no. Crank that puppy up. Find myself a wake of a boat or something. Bam! Hit it and go. I'm out of time. Let's stand up.
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1: 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In Christ, you are destined for victory.

0: What's the legacy that you want to leave behind? I'm Angela. 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You know, over the weekend, I had some cousins that were in town. And so my sisters came over and we were all together and we were reminiscing and thinking a lot about the generations that came before us, our grandparents, our parents, and thinking about that legacy. And so I want to ask you this question. What's the legacy that you want to leave behind? How do you want to be remembered by your children and their children and their children after them? Janie Ortlund is going to invite you to invest in the generations to come and to leave a legacy marked by faithfulness to your Lord. She's joining Nancy DeMoss Wolgemuth coming up in just a couple of minutes here on Faith Radio, talking about legacy and how we can be faithful to the Lord and model that for our children.
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9: 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I can equip people. I can help people. I can challenge people. We can rebuke, exhort, love, encourage. But I cannot control the outcome of what you do with your life. If you're here and you've been part of this church and you decide, hey, I just want to leave God. I want to go to the world. I want to live my life. I don't want to have anything to do. I can pray for you, encourage you, love you, exhort you, challenge you. I can do all those things, but I have no control over the decision that you make, and I need to understand that. I leave it up to God and I say, oh Lord, I pray that you would help them, but I have no control over the decisions that you make, and I refuse to take responsibility. Because I know my boundaries.
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3: 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She's talking about the whole concept of building a spiritual legacy for your children and theirs. To the 10th generation, something I've known Jani to pray for as long as I've known her. Lord, bless our family to the 10th generation. And she figures that's at least 200 years. Oh, that more women were praying that for their family. That mandate to pass on God's truth to coming generations is beautifully seen in Psalm 78, where the psalmist writes, "The Lord established a testimony in Jacob and set up a law in Israel, which he commanded our ancestors to teach to their children." Then the psalmist casts the vision for why God's law, his word, should be passed on. Verse 6, "So that a future generation, children yet to be born, might know." He says that our fathers were to rise and tell their children why, so that they might put their confidence in God and not forget God's works, but keep his commands. You see, the Lord has always intended for his truth to be handed like a baton in a relay race from one generation to the next. And in God's wise design, families are the context within which that happens best and most naturally. So let's pick up where we left off yesterday. Jani Ortlund is talking about ways we can let the gospel set the tone in our homes.
12: When our children were little, we were on an extremely tight budget and we didn't have funds to purchase a lot of books. So I'm going to show you some things that we've used in our family with our kids and grandkids and some things we've purchased. I did bring a book I just received as a gift. It's called Psalm 23. And do you see the colors? It says, "The Lord is my shepherd, I shall not want." And you teach the color brown. "He makes me lie down in green pastures." I don't know if you can see this in the back. But you learn colors. You can start at 6 months with this, with a child, just on your knee. 1 year, we decided to take our kids through the Bible. Actually, it was going to be about 18 months. And we were going to learn a Bible verse per day. Per week. Are you kidding? And so we chose a verse from each book of the Bible, 66 weeks, and it took some extra weeks to review. And we told the kids we'd have a good prize when they finished. Of course, we planned it out because we knew there was going to be a family reunion in California near Disneyland, but we didn't tell the kids that. But they worked and worked, and we kept holding this prize over them. And so they learned a different verse each week. You know, I got this at Home Depot or Staples or some stationery store for a few dollars. You don't need to spend a lot of money. What you need to do is spend your heart. There are a lot of resources out there online, the Resource Center, and between you and the Holy Spirit. You will never regret any time you spend teaching your children the word. Let the gospel set the tone in your home. Another way that you can live with future generations in mind is to make your home an outpost of heaven. What's the atmosphere permeating your home? Does love saturate your relationships? Does peace penetrate through your problems? Is kindness king in your home? Ask God to help you develop the power of a gospel culture within your four walls. It doesn't matter how correct doctrine is if that doctrine is not enticing to your children. Do they see you love to live out what you believe? When you talk about obedience or kindness or honesty, are your children seeing you live these out as well? Do your kids enjoy being at home? Do they want to invite friends over? Try to make your home their first outpost, their first resting place on their journey to heaven that tastes a little bit like heaven. The Lord will help you there. A third way you can let the gospel set the tone in your home is to immerse your family in a faithful, living church. Your family needs a gospel community to help build their faith for the future. Do not give up on the church of Jesus Christ. There is no perfect church. Any church you go to will have some sort of imbalance, some sort of problem. There is no perfect church. But here are some things you can look for. Do they honor God's word as eternally true? And do they invest great effort to faithfully teach it to all ages? Do they present the gospel message graciously and with an open invitation? Do you experience healthy relationships among the staff and members and visitors? If you are not immersing your family in a healthy church, you are risking your children's faith for the future. Please do not give up on the Church of Jesus Christ. He died to make us one. I know we fight a lot within the church, like any family does. Don't give up. Find a good church and bring your kids. Now, another way of letting, well, just helping to live 10 generations out, is to rejoice in biblical marriage. Some of you may be divorced, some of you may be single, raising children. But you can still rejoice wherever you are in your life. Each one of us can rejoice in God's plan for marriage. Now, if you are married, cultivate a happy, beautiful marriage as best you can that makes the gospel attractive to your children. God's word is unashamedly pro-romance. So why shouldn't you be? Think of all the love stories in it. And some of the passages that are erotic, like the Song of Solomon or Proverbs 5. God values and celebrates love and sex in marriage. And he calls for married women to enjoy their God-blessed romance. Your marriage is so much more important than your own happiness. It took me years to figure that out. Marriage is an unconditional commitment to an imperfect person. That means at times you will be unhappy. Being unhappy is not the worst thing in life. There is so much more at stake in your marriage than your personal fulfillment. Ask God, the one you promised on that day you married. You made your promise before him. Ask God for the grace and strength to live above your own hurt, feelings, your disappointments, your frustrations, your resentment, your bitterness. This isn't always easy, but it is worth it. God will build something great out of two people who just keep working at fulfilling their promise to Him about how they would treat each other throughout their whole life together. And give your children a visual of what this can look like. Coach your children for their own future marriages. Talk to them about keeping promises and let them see you keep your promises day to day, both big and small. Older children need to hear from us that sexual union is more than mere physical pleasure, wonderful as that is. God created us as men and women, and God designed marriage to be the union of one man with one woman. Your children are being raised in a culture where that is confused. You need to be encouraging your children that you're praying for their spouse. You look forward to the day when they marry. Let me suggest one final way for you to live today with your future generations in mind, and then I'm going to bring us to close. Teach your children to obey you. There's a lot I could say about specifics, about working with children, how we taught our children different things. But one building block in a family of faith is learning to balance discipline and structure along with play and spontaneity. The danger is to emphasize one over the other. The path of wisdom holds the two together, making obedience both winsome and compulsory. You are training your children in how they should respond to God by how you let them respond to you. You see, you, as a parent or a grandparent, stand in the place of God. You are performing God-like functions as God's special agents. Think of it: loving, providing, caring for, protecting. 2 Timothy 3, verses 1 through 5 show us that disobedience to parents indicates a corrupt, out-of-control, anti-God spirit. Is your child disrespectful to you? Then why would you expect him to honor God as he grows? The way your child obeys you now is setting a pattern for how he will obey God later. Help him obey his Heavenly Father. Everyone is always under some authority figure. Even adults, we're under governmental authorities and ultimately under God's authority. Teach your children to honor you even before they completely understand what that means. The fifth commandment says, honor your mother and father, that your days may be long in the land that the Lord your God is giving you. The fifth commandment is about the flow of human relationships. And at the very center of all relations is that between the parent and a child. A child's whole life is shaped by his parents. The family is the first and primary set of relationships and the beginning of all human society. In that fifth commandment, God shows us how to live together in close family units, which will in turn affect every relationship outside the home. God's desire is to preserve the intergenerational continuance of a vibrant faith in God, which will bear far-reaching effects. I believe if a child is taught to honor his parents, he will obey them. What is honor? Well, it comes from that Hebrew word that means weight, heavy. If you honor someone, you give them weight. We need to be good examples here, too. How do your children hear you honor others? What did they hear you say about your parents or your in-laws or your preacher or the policeman who just gave you a ticket? Well, let me suggest just a few simple ways that you can teach your child to obey you, starting at a very young age. Decide what is most important to you. You'll grow weary if you're trying to correct absolutely everything. In our home, it was kindness, honesty, and cheerful hard work. Those were the three things I wanted to emphasize. Follow through on your instructions. If they can't obey you, help them. If they won't obey you, make them or discipline them. Surviving a firm no as a little 18-month-old or 2-year-old and all the frustration that follows will strengthen your baby. Self-control, endurance, being able to tell himself no when he is on his own is learned when you can hear a no from your parent and follow through on it. Make the pain of any disobedience outweigh the pleasure of that disobedience if he were to disobey. Without this, any discipline you administer will be meaningless. It will be fruitless. Don't discipline your child unless it works. If you're disciplining your child for a certain thing over and over and over again, it's not working. Deal with anger at a young age. I don't have time to go into that, but we tried to do that when our kids were really young, trying to figure out what's at the root of that child's anger. Is it fatigue, self-justification, pride, jealousy? We had to teach our kids what was worthy of fighting for. And then finally, give many rewards. Children should learn that good and pleasure go together as surely as sin and pain. Reward cheerful, quick obedience and good manners, kindness, respect, hard work, all those qualities that you long to see developed in your child. You will be grateful for every effort you put into helping your child obey you. If you want more ideas on this, I refer to this a lot in my book on the Ten Commandments, His Loving Law, My Lasting Legacy. Now, let me conclude in this way. Here is what your family needs most from you. If you hear nothing else, hear this final few minutes. It is the best gift you can give your family. It is your own personal integrity before your Heavenly Father. Not tons of money, not social prestige, not the best kids' soccer team, but your actual life as you reverently accept God's call upon you, a life that turns decisively away from self-centeredness and sin, a life that turns toward Jesus and His way, saying, "Behold, the handmaiden of the Lord, be it done unto me according to your word." A life that says, "Lord, I'm all yours. I'm all in. Whatever you ask, the answer will be yes." It's in the Lord's Prayer. Your kingdom come, your will be done. It's a pre-approved prayer. By God's grace, for His glory, you can give yourself to the future destiny of your family. It was God who created the family as a sacred institution, Genesis 2, 18 through 25. It was God who set precedent by blessing Abraham and his family, Genesis 17, 1 through 7. That family grew into the family of Christ Himself. Galatians 3:29. Do you see how God loves family? It is God who builds families in every generation. Psalm 127. And it is your family. Yes, your family, broken and messy as it may be, where God's blessing can come and live and last. Daniel 4:34. For His dominion is an everlasting dominion and his kingdom endures from generation to generation, to the 10th generation and beyond. You do not need to make it happen. Let God give it to you. Start where you are, messy as it always is. Turn to Christ moment by moment, trusting him for your next step, and just keep going. He will help you to be the mom or the grandmother or the Sunday school teacher or the auntie that your family needs and that our future needs. And your imperfect but faithful commitment will matter long into the future. We might feel small at times, even defeated in our day-to-day routines, but the truth is we do matter. And we will still matter even 200 years from now. The memory of the righteous is a blessing. Proverbs 10:7. May it be so in each one of our families here. Let's pray. Father, we feel weak, we feel small, sometimes we feel defeated, but we know that is not of you. And Father, some of us are scared. Oh Lord, we bring our anxieties to you over our children or our marriage. We don't know what the future is, but we claim to our phrase for this weekend that heaven rules and heaven will rule according to your good plan. And so we look to you. I pray for every family represented here today. Lord, I pray, would you give them a story to tell that will last even to the 10th generation. For your name, for your glory. It's all for you, Jesus. Amen.
13: Amen. Yes, it's all for you, Jesus, for your glory. What a wonderful long-range perspective we're hearing there from Jani Ortlund. Jani mentioned some resources that can help you in your own journey to have more of that outlook. 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I hope you're coming away from Jani's message with some fresh ideas and maybe greater excitement for how you can invest in coming generations. 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It's relevant to every generation. And that's why here at Revive Our Hearts, we have a long-term view. 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
14: 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I hope you'll call every widow you know, or really anyone who's recently gone through the loss of someone they love. 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
1: 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I'm Angela. 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So, for example, I had a meeting recently, and not at work, it was at church, and I was getting ready for the meeting, and I misunderstood some of the documents that were sent to me to prepare for the meeting. And let me tell you, I made up a story in my own head, telling myself a story that when I got to the meeting, I was just wrong. But what I'm grateful for, I'm grateful that I was wrong, and I'm grateful that this kind of stirred up in me, what are my beliefs? And why am I believing what I believe? Because we all have a set of beliefs. Coming up on Time of Grace, Pastor Mike Novotny is going to talk about why what you believe about God, truth, and life matters more than you might think.
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3: Sometimes we give up too soon. What if the answer to your prayer or the breakthrough is just around the corner? This is Susie Larson with another Grow and Go moment, helping you to discover and enjoy what God wants to do in and through you. In the book of Matthew, chapter 7, verses 7 to 8, we read this: keep on asking and you'll receive what you ask for. Keep on seeking and you will find. Keep on knocking and the door will be opened to you. For everyone who asks receives. Everyone who seeks finds. And to everyone who knocks, the door will be opened. I first read this passage as a new believer and I took it literally. Well, that is until more seasoned believers cautioned me with all sorts of qualifiers. But eventually, I returned to my original persistence. Now, let me say, we don't dictate to God, and He's not a means to an end. He is the beginning and the end. However, Jesus Himself charged us in this passage to persist and to keep on persisting. Why? Because we give up too soon. Our dreams are too small, and we often don't want to pay the price. Our hope isn't in an outcome. It's in Jesus, who invites us to persist in faith and to believe Him for the impossible. Our eyes are on Him, not on our desired outcome. God knows what He's doing when He invites us to run hard after Him. It's interesting, too, that Jesus inserted this invitation amidst His caution around our tendency to judge others. What if we sought God for wisdom and perspective on those we're tempted to judge with the same passion we seek Him for blessings in our lives? Read the whole chapter, Matthew 7, and see what you think. And consider today how God might be asking you to persist in prayer. This is Susie Larson with another Grow and Go moment. For more resources, go to growandgotoday.com.
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7: On the bookshelves in my office, there's a bunch of books whose titles recently got my attention, with this book called A Summary of Christian Doctrine, or this green book called Christian Dogmatics, Volume 1, Dogmatics, the Study of Christian Dogma, or this one, Christian Dogmatics, Volume 2, or just in case two volumes wasn't enough, Christian Dogmatics, Volume 3, and for those of you who got good grades in school, Volume 4 of Christian Dogmatics, hundreds, if not thousands of pages talking about dogma and doctrine. Now, this is super fascinating to me because part of my work is to write books. And I've learned over the years that by far the hardest and most important thing to do is to pick the right title for the book that you wrote. Right? There's a billion books that you can buy online at your local bookstore. If the title doesn't jump off the page and seem like something interesting and relevant to you, you'll skip the book and find a different book. And that's why this is so interesting to me. Apparently, when these books were published decades, if not over a century ago, the publishers and the authors were not worried that words like doctrine or dogma or dogmatics would scare away potential readers. You think we could publish the same books today? You think if they put it at the special display stand at your favorite local bookstore, they'd sell out of copies? No, there's something about living in this time and place here in 2020s America that doctrine is not such a good word to us. In fact, the other day I typed doctrine into a Google search, and one of the first images that popped up was one of those word clouds that shows associated words. And right next to the word doctrine were other terms like indoctrination, propaganda, and brainwashing. Can you imagine if we did some church outreach with such words? Come on Sunday, we'll indoctrinate you. Interested in being brainwashed? We have some propaganda just waiting for you. You come to us. No, I mean, that seems like restrictive. It seems old-fashioned.

So if you believe certain things, which we all do, you have doctrine. If there are certain convictions that you hold that not everyone in the world holds, you are a doctrinal person. Somehow, somewhere, you were indoctrinated with a certain list of ways to think. And so doctrine isn't the problem. You have doctrine. I have doctrine. We all have doctrine. There's things that we all believe. In fact, I bet that you believe your doctrine so passionately, when you find someone who doesn't agree with your doctrine, you try to indoctrinate them. You try to put your doctrine in them. That's what indoctrinate means. Right? So let's say you have a relative who's just, you know, a little bit racist and says some discriminatory joke. If you say, hold up, Grandpa, and you try to explain why that's not okay and that he should change the way that he speaks, the way he thinks, literally, according to the dictionary, you are trying to put your doctrine, your set of beliefs about race and ethnicity inside of him. You're trying to indoctrinate someone else. And I think you'd agree with me, that's not a bad thing. That's actually the right thing to do. So before we burn the books and get rid of the word, we should realize doctrine isn't the problem. Indoctrinating people isn't the problem. The real question is this: what is your doctrine? And did your doctrine come from a trustworthy source? Like, whether it was your parents or your pastor or your priest or the internet or a TikTok influencer or a college professor, someone indoctrinated you. Someone said something that shaped the way that you believe. My question for you is, what exactly is the doctrine you currently hold to? And are you sure that doctrine came from a trustworthy source? Like, some of you believe that life begins at conception. I would say, did you get that from a trustworthy source? Some of you believe it's a woman's body and a woman's choice. That's your doctrine. Well, where did you get that from? Some people believe it's very important to go to a church and be part of an organized religion week after week after week. Okay. Where'd you get that from? Some people say, I don't need a religion. I just want a relationship with God. You've heard that before. Okay. Well, where did that come from? Some people say that love is love and you should follow your heart. Many people do. Where did that come from? And some people say, no, God is love and you should follow his word. Well, where did that come from? You could pick any issue. It could be gender, sexuality, organized religion, heaven, hell, the Bible, parenting, race, ethnicity. My question for you is, if I gave you some time and you could write down your personal doctrine, are you sure that that all came from a trustworthy source? Because here's the thing you agree with, even if you've never thought about it. You know that people can be wrong. Your parents might have taught you your doctrine, but has there ever been a parent on planet Earth who's been wrong? All the kids are nodding their heads right now. All right, maybe you were taught it as a kid in a church. Have pastors ever been wrong? For sure. Has culture ever been wrong with the majority views, the stuff that everyone says and repeats? Can you think of a time in history where that was not good doctrine? You can. So I'm going to push you a little bit today, not to dismiss the topic of doctrine, but to think a little bit more critically. Yeah, what do I believe and why do I believe it? What is my set of beliefs and where did that come from? Can I be sure that where I stand is where God stands? It's a really great passage in the book of 1 Timothy. The Apostle Paul said this to his close friend: watch your life and doctrine closely. Right? I mean, so much of your life, your choices, your thoughts, your behaviors come out of the doctrine that you believe in your heart. So Paul says here, watch it closely. Think critically about what you believe and why you believe it. That's really my goal with you today. I want you to think about your doctrine. And I want all of us to make sure that doctrine comes from a good spot, the most trustworthy spot, from a God that we can trust. So we're going to tackle just a couple passages today. And the first one comes from a letter that the Apostle Paul wrote to a pastor named Titus. In Titus chapter 1, verse 9, Paul was talking about the qualifications to be a good pastor, and here's what he wrote. He, speaking of the pastor, must hold firmly to the trustworthy message as it has been taught, so that he can encourage others by sound doctrine and refute those who oppose it. So a pastor must, this is like a given, he must have, you see it there, sound doctrine. So doctrine, as I said, is a set of beliefs. The word sound in the original Greek language that Paul used literally means healthy. So sound doctrine is a set of beliefs.

0: beliefs that is healthy for your soul. The God who created you, the God who made you, the God who knows what's best for your soul, if he says this is good, this is healthy, that's sound doctrine. Well, where do you find sound doctrine? Paul hints at it here when he talks about the, quote, trustworthy message. Essentially, to keep it simple today, Paul's talking about this book. This book, the Bible, isn't something that Paul invented. It's not something that our church came up with. This comes from a God that we can trust. He inspired it, every word, every chapter, every book. Now, this is the weakest part of this message. If you don't believe that just yet, you're like, no, I think the Bible is just another book that a bunch of people wrote. Check the box in your communication card. I wish I had more time to explain why we believe the Bible is much more than that. This came from God. But for the sake of time today, let's just assume what Paul is assuming, that the trustworthy message is the Bible, which is the message that God gave us. And because God's the same God who doesn't change, he doesn't need to be taught anything, he loves us and he's God of truth, it's therefore a trustworthy message. The pastor must hold firmly to that trustworthy message. Doesn't need to be updated. It doesn't need to be edited. You don't have to pick and choose. You just are taught it and you hold on like this to it. I kind of think of good ministry and good Christianity like a running back in the Super Bowl. It's the fourth quarter, team's up by two, clock's ticking down, and the coach calls, I'm giving you the ball. And when that running back gets the ball and he's so close to hoisting the Super Bowl trophy, what he does not need to do is get fancy, right? This isn't the time where we need you to call the audible and show us that sweet spin move that you do. What we need you to do is hold firmly to the ball, right? Because if you hold on to that ball, we're going to win. And that's what Paul says to me and you. If someone has given you the trustworthy message, if you've been indoctrinated with the scriptures, then you must hold firmly to it, just as it has been taught. If mom was faithful to the Bible, just believe what mom believed. If grandpa was a solid Bible-believing man, follow in grandpa's footsteps. Be like Paul, be like John, be like Matthew, be like those faithful saints who have held this book strongly. You don't need to get cute, doesn't have to be fancy, you don't need to be super creative. Hold firmly to the trustworthy message, because here's the payoff. If you do, Paul says, then you can encourage others by sound doctrine.
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0: If you and I are not just sharing opinions, but we're holding firmly to the Word of God, what we get to do in our conversations is encourage each other with the truth. We have to flatter each other with human opinions. We have to check the internet to see what people are saying these days. When you and I speak to each other, if we've held firmly to the Word, we can encourage each other with the Word of God. Now, it struck me that when you reach out to your pastors or to your church for help, you probably don't think of it this way when you're struggling or you're scared or you're anxious or your marriage is falling apart, when it could be cancer, when you're dying, when you're dealing with anxiety. You never say this, but here's what I think you're saying when you reach out to the church. Indoctrinate me. There's something that I'm believing, that I'm thinking in my heart, and it's not giving me peace or joy. It's freaking me out. It's making me scared. I feel so ashamed. Pastor, I'm reaching out because I need a new doctrine. I need a new set of things to believe. And if you have studied this book, held on to it firmly, indoctrinate me, put a new set of beliefs in me that can push out the fear, push out the shame, push out the anxiety, and replace it with the things that God wants me to think and feel. I mean, I've never gotten an email from one of you with the subject line, indoctrination. It normally just says, help, or can we talk? But I think that's what you want. Like maybe you're one of the many people at our church who struggles with anxiety. And, you know, those what if questions just keep you up at night. What if this happens? And what if that happens? And you're freaking out. What you need is a good doctrine about a big God who loves even his anxious kids, a God who promises that you're in the palm of his hand and no one's going to snatch you out of it, a God who's in control of the universe and whatever happens, he's in absolute control and he always is working for the good of his church. You need the doctrine of God's sovereignty. You know, those old teachings in these old books are so practical, a big God who runs the universe. You need the story of Joseph and his brothers, where God was working everything out for the good. You need the story of Jesus and the cross, where it seemed like evil was winning, but Jesus, the Father, had a plan the whole time. You need good doctrine. Or let's say you're dating someone, you're married, and there's relational conflict. Do you know how couples fight? Bad doctrine. Somehow one or both of them gets this idea in their heart that I only have to be nice if you're nice to me. Terrible doctrine. Conditional love. It's so easy to believe, it's even easier to behave that way. When a couple comes in, what they really need is the authoritative word of God that says, hey, I'm sorry she hasn't been more respectful, but your call is to love her. Your fathers, I'm not saying this to you, your God is saying to you, love her even now. Didn't he love you first when you weren't being so great? I need to say to a wife, hey, I'm sorry. I wish he was a better husband. But getting back at him and keeping score and getting in those digs, that's not helping. It's hurting. Respect. Love. What saves relationships? What resurrects a broken marriage? Good doctrine. Or you get cancer and you're freaking out because you're not sure if you're going to make it to heaven, if this is it. What's happened in your heart? Heresy. You picked up this idea from the world that, you know, good people go to heaven, which is so toxic because you're always left wondering, well, how good is good enough? And you come in because you're scared and you're rattled. What do you need? You need the doctrine of grace, the doctrine of salvation. Fancy words like soteriology and Christology, the teaching of Christ and his saving work, that he died on the cross, not for a couple of sins or for a couple of people, but for all the sins and all the people. I'm trying to indoctrinate you with the gospel. And when I think about it that way, what saves marriages? Sound doctrine. What gives people peace in the face of death? Sound doctrine. How do anxious people cope? They remember the sound doctrines that come from the scriptures. Can you imagine if you reached out to the pastor and you pour out your heart, I'm scared, I'm dying, I'm ashamed for what I did, and I just Googled it and said, 47% of Americans think. What? You're like, okay, well, why am I here? Like, you need something bigger than the opinion of Americans, and you need something better than the opinion of a pastor. You need someone who has held so firmly to this message, who can open to the right page, the right chapter, the right verse, and they can preach to you sound doctrine. A dirty word? No way. It's a word that saves souls. So here's my shocking message for you today. You probably wouldn't have believed this. The Bible is good. Right? You and I need the Bible. When we have the Bible tightly held in our hands, more than just our own feelings or opinions, we can, as Paul so beautifully says, encourage others by sound doctrine. So write this down. What's a good definition for sound doctrine? This beautiful word, I define it this way, the unchanging, encouraging Bible.
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0: What if you really don't like going to church? Someone asked me that the other day. What's going to happen to my relationship with God if I just don't like going to church? That question brought me back to an early memory of my experience with religion. My mom raised me to go to church in Green Bay, Wisconsin, and we used to sit in the last row of the balcony no matter how full or not full our church was. And I would sit right in the corner as a kid and I would watch, get this, I'm not exaggerating. At our church, we had a blind organist who came with her seeing eye dog. Which, looking back, is crazy how this woman, this blind woman, was our organist. She was amazing and she had a dog. And as a kid, I so did not like going to church that all service long, I would just make faces at that dog. And this dog was not impressed with my faces. I tried to get a reaction out of the dog, engage with the dog, and he was so well trained. He just sat there while I acted like a little idiot kid for Sunday after Sunday after Sunday. I wasn't a huge, huge fan of going to church in those days. Thankfully, things have changed, and not just because they pay me to go to church, though. I really do love gathering with the people of God around the Word of God to sing the praises of God. But what if you're not there just yet? Yeah, what if you're just not excited to go to church, or you're trying to drag your kid along, or your boyfriend really doesn't want to go? What do you do when you don't have a great fire to gather with the people of God? Well, that's a complex question. Let me quickly try to dive into an answer. First of all, we might have to ask ourselves why. The fact is, not every church is a good church. Some people aren't good teachers. You don't understand what it's about. They just don't speak in language. They don't open a Bible and preach the Word of God. Sometimes your experience is just with like one church or two churches, and they just weren't churches that were full of truth and love and life. There was no warmth, no hospitality, no community. You're just supposed to go and check the box and like it. That's not God's idea of church. I've read the book of Acts, and it's not that lame. No, they were excited to get together, to break bread, to do life under the apostles' teaching as they enjoyed fellowship together. So maybe you need to find a church that teaches the truth of God's word and is filled with the love of God's people. It's not going to be a perfect church. You're going to get sinned against in church. Yes, your pastor too will sin against you because we're people, we're sinners. But I hope you can find a healthy church that preaches the truth and does so in a way that's full of love. So maybe that's the answer. Maybe you don't like church because you haven't found a good church. But maybe you would say, well, yeah, you know, my church is fine. I guess they preach the truth. And yeah, people are kind of nice, but just this not my thing. What, do I really need it? What's going to happen to my relationship with God if I stop doing it? Here's the answer. God says in Hebrews chapter 10, let us consider how we may spur one another on towards love and good deeds, not giving up meeting together, as some are in the habit of doing, but encouraging one another. Notice something about that passage. God is saying he wants you to meet together with other Christians. He wants you to go to church. In fact, the original Greek of that passage says, let's not give up synagoguing together. That's the Greek word, synagoge. Oh, no, sorry. No, I'm butchering the Greek. Sorry if you're Greek and you're listening. It's the word synagogue. My brain is failing me right now. And it means simply to gather together. It's a place where people gather physically so they can grow spiritually. Right. So God doesn't, some people get out of the habit of going to church. God doesn't want that for you or for me. Why? Well, so much of this passage is about the one another's. Let's consider how we may spur one another on towards love and good deeds, how we can encourage one another. When we disconnect from church, a bunch of things tend to happen. For a lot of people, we disconnect from the Word of God altogether. We stop hearing it on a regular basis. Or maybe we hear it, but we're in total control of it. Right. Instead of a pastor who studied the Word of God, who's bringing a message, you get to decide which YouTube sermons you watch, which sermon podcasts you listen to. You can fast forward. You can skip. If you don't like what someone's saying, like you can get around it, but not at a local church. No, you're challenged with the Word of God. And then you have community to help you put the Word of God into practice. And this is so important if you're not a church person, that the goal isn't just to check a box and to hear a sermon and to sing a few songs. It is to live the kind of life that is more and more like Jesus. And I have a hunch you need as much help with that as I do. To love and forgive your enemies. To care about the least of these. To not be consumed by materialism or lust or bitterness or snarkiness or impatience. To be the kind of parent who is a little reflection of God in his amazing gentleness. To have the courage that Jesus had. Like, these things are so difficult and we need help. We need people to spur us when we're lazy. We need them to encourage us when we feel like we can't do it. We need them to teach us and model and give us good examples. And often when we can disconnect ourselves from a local church community, we lose that. We lose the Word of God. We lose the will of God, which is to be conformed and formed more to the image and example of Jesus Christ. So what happens to your faith? It doesn't get better.
2: And so I know church is imperfect. I know church is complicated. I know you'd expect a pastor like me to say something like this. But it's not just me. This is God saying, let's not give up meeting together, as some are in the habit of doing. Let's encourage each other, and all the more as we wait for the return of Jesus. So I hope I can see you in a good church on Sunday, hearing the truth of God and learning to walk in line with the love of God.
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0: The Bible also says in 1 Corinthians 13 that you might be 100% right. You might be able to prove it with a chapter and a verse, but if you're not a loving person, you know, if you're right about that lifestyle or that issue or whatever, but you're not kind or patient or gentle, if you're easily angered, God does not care if you're right. He cares if you're righteous.
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3: 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And Susie Larson is going to encourage you and remind you that God is close. 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I also want you to stick around because coming up on Bold Steps with Dr. Mark Jobe, he's talking about how you can discern false spirituality from good, real spirituality. He's going to be preaching out of 1 Corinthians 12. Bold Steps is next.
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7: Have you ever seen a bald eagle take off and fly toward the heavens? The Bible says something else flies away, just like that. 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
10: Just because it's spiritual doesn't mean that it's from God. And we need to be able to distinguish what is capital S spirit and what is small s spirit. Some of you have had religious or spiritual experiences that weren't necessarily prompted by the Spirit of God. They were spiritual, but they weren't godly.

0: Welcome to Bold Steps with Mark Job. Mark is founding pastor of New Life Community Church in Chicago. I'm Wayne Shepherd. We're continuing our series, Under the Influence, and Mark, you're going to be talking about activating those spiritual gifts that all believers have been given and given us some basic principles on how to use them.
1: Wayne, a lot of us don't understand that the Holy Spirit has come to empower us to serve God, to serve the church, to serve others. We call them spiritual gifts. And someone may say, well, I don't know if I have a spiritual gift. Where if you're a believer, you do. You may not know what it is. It's a sort of a quote-unquote spiritual talent given to you by God that you would not have apart from the Holy Spirit. And so some of you need to embrace that you are called and you have gifting, and I think this message is going to help you do that.
0: Yeah, I look forward to listening carefully myself. Let's get right to it. Here's Mark Job beginning a new message on how to activate the gifts deposited by God in your life.
1: The scenario is typical. It's a Friday night. There's a car that's swerving. A police car goes behind. The lights flash on and a voice says, "Pull over, sir." A man rolls down his window. A policeman goes to his window. They talk a little bit. And then this man stumbles out of his car. And the policeman asks him to walk a straight line. As he attempts to walk a straight line, his feet fumble a little bit. He's asked to touch his nose, and sometimes he has trouble doing that. And then there's a breath tester that he blows into. And the policeman says to him, "Sir, you are driving under the influence." And when someone is under the influence of alcohol, it impairs their judgment. It alters their behavior. It causes them to behave in a manner and a way that they normally would not behave in. Now, in Ephesians chapter 5, the Apostle Paul, speaking to the believers in Ephesus, says he contrasts being under the influence of alcohol with being under the influence of the Spirit of the living God. And he says, "Do not be drunk with wine, wherein is," King James says, "dissipation." NIV says, "debauchery." Those words basically mean excess, out of control. It says, but instead, the contrast is, be filled with the Spirit. In other words, instead of coming under the influence of wine, the Apostle Paul says, instead, I want you to come under the influence of the Holy Spirit. And the Holy Spirit, in the same way, will alter your behavior, will change your judgment, will cause you to behave in ways that normally you would not behave, will give you a boldness and a power that you normally would not have. It will alter your personality, change your character, empower you to do things that normally you would not do. Why? Because you are under the influence. So take your Bibles, turn to 1 Corinthians chapter 12. We'll begin reading in verse 1. The Apostle Paul is talking to the Corinthians. Now, you need to understand about the New Testament and Old Testament. Some of you are new to Scripture. Some of you have been around for a while. But the Bible, the Old Testament, the New Testament are a compilation of letters or books that are written, right? Written by various different authors. There's 66 books in the Bible divided into what we call the Old Testament and New Testament, written by various different authors inspired by the Holy Spirit. Various books in the New Testament, in fact, the most prolific writer of the New Testament books is a man by the name of Paul. Paul was not one of the 12 disciples, not one of the 12 apostles, but he was a man that encountered Jesus after Jesus had died, been buried, and risen, and left, and ascended. And he encountered Jesus on the road to Damascus, and Jesus Christ appeared to him in a supernatural, knock-him-off-the-horse kind of way, and Paul's life was different from that day on. He became this aggressive evangelist, writer, completely dedicated to God, and he went about starting churches, planting churches, instructing people, and one of the places that the gospel traveled was to a city by the name of Corinth. Now, Corinth right now, if you look on the map and see where Corinth, the ruins of old Corinth are, they're on the edge of Greece. They're in Greece now. I've been there, visited the ruins of Corinth. But at that time, the city of Corinth was this bustling metropolis. It was a port city, which means they had a lot of sailors that would come in and out of that place. And Corinth was known to be a wild party city. In fact, in reading ancient manuscripts, they discovered that if you wanted to insult someone and say they're a wild party animal, you would say, you're a Corinthian. That means, man, you are out of control party animal. Because they had that reputation. In fact, on the top of the hill where the city of Corinth lie, there was a temple. It was a temple to Diana, the god of Diana. Diana was the goddess of fertility. One of the practices in the temple of Diana was that they had living hosted in this temple on the top of the hill right around Corinth. They had approximately 1,000 temple prostitutes. And part of this whole goddess of fertility meant that these sailors would come in after being months at sea out there, and they would go to the temple, and part of their worship experience, so to speak, was that they would have sex with temple prostitutes, and they had these priestesses, so to speak, that lived in the temple. And so it was this wild, out-of-control city that all kinds of things were going on. And the Apostle Paul is writing to a church, a community of faith, that's trying to be planted in the middle of this out-of-control city. Now, if you read 1 and 2 Corinthians, you'll realize there was a lot of crazy things going on. One of the things that were going on, in fact, it was so bad, this church, the people were coming to Christ, they didn't know nothing about Jesus Christ. They were bringing their pagan traditions into the church, and a whole bunch of people had never been around Christianity. And it was so bad that it tells us that at communion time, at the Lord's Supper, there were people getting drunk. You know how we pass around little cups? Here, have a little cup, a little sip. Well, someone was bringing a big bottle and really juggling it down and kind of stumbling out of communion. And the Apostle Paul has to straighten it out and say, hey, you guys can't do that. This is communion. You can't be getting drunk at communion. There was another situation in 2 Corinthians where the Apostle Paul has to address a fella that was actually sleeping with his father's wife. This is probably the son-in-law was sleeping with his father's wife, and it was a big issue in the church, and people were like, that's okay, let's love each other, and it was just out of control. There was chaos when you walked into the church. They were loud and noisy, but they were chaotic, and people were walking in and thinking that they were all nuts and crazy. There was divisions in the church. There was arguments. There was carnality. There was people that were suing one another inside of the church. I mean, it was a mess. Because how many of you know that if you go to messy places, when you go to messy places, there's going to be messes even in the church. How about it? And you know what? I'm not afraid of messes. As long as you learn to clean our messes up, right? Because sometimes, as you know, all of us, when we come to Christ, and especially when we haven't been in Christ for a long time, we bring all our messes to God. And some of you have come here with quite a few messes. How many of you say, God had to work a long time to clean up all my messes, and he's still at work in it? Come on, anybody testify to that? Hey, God is at work cleaning up a lot of messes in my life. And that's okay, we understand messes, but the issue is that we need to be engaged in cleaning up those messes and learning to live according to God, because we bring a lot of our old junk into our new life, and we have to figure out what's the old junk and what God wants in our new life and what to get rid of from our old life so that this can make sense and so that we can be authentic, true followers of Jesus Christ. So the Apostle Paul is clarifying some of these issues, and he turns to the topic of spiritual gifts. Now, a spiritual gift is a spiritual talent, so to speak, a spiritual ability that God gives you for the purpose of using to help other people out. And so in 1 Corinthians chapter 12 all the way through chapter 14, the Apostle Paul is talking about spiritual gifts and how to use spiritual gifts and what they are and how they function. And I want to give you four principles this morning that you need to write down, understand about being filled with the Spirit, under the influence, and how God uses these gifts in our life. I'm going to begin reading in verse 1. It says, "Now about spiritual gifts, brothers, I do not want you to be ignorant." The Bible tells us that people perish because of the lack of knowledge. Oftentimes, because we're ignorant about things, we get into trouble. "You shall know the truth, and the truth shall set you free." But if you're ignorant or understand lies about something, you can get into a lot of trouble. And that's why I want you to bring your Bible, study the Bible, know the Word, because I don't want you to be ignorant about Christianity. Some of you have been around Christianity and Christian tradition for a long time, but you haven't learned a lot because you went maybe to churches or religious experiences that never taught you to study the Bible. And so although you've considered yourself a Christian for a long time, you don't know a lot about Christianity. You don't know a lot about the Word of God because you've never really studied it. And half of the things you believe about Christianity are not even in the Bible. You thought they were there, but they were never there because you haven't studied the Word yet. How many of you can identify with that? You said, "Well, I thought it was in the Bible. They taught me that." And then you realize, hey, that was never in the Word to begin with. You need to study to know the Word. And so the Apostle Paul says now about spiritual gifts, brothers, I do not want you to be ignorant.
0: 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And Mark, before we continue this lesson from you, I want to share a great letter we received recently from a listener named Sylvester who says, "Dear Dr. Job, I thank God for your ministry. I've been blessed by it. A friend introduced me to KCBI when I visited Dallas some years ago while living in Cape Town, South Africa. I now live in Vienna, Austria, but I still listen at 7 a.m. daily, and I am blessed by your ministry. I'm born again, but during one of your messages, you said something that broke a spiritual bondage linked to unforgiveness that I could not break myself, and I have been struggling with. May the Lord God Almighty continue to bless you and your ministry. In Jesus' name, amen."
1: Amen. Hey, Sylvester, sounds like you're a world traveler.
0: Yeah.
1: Dallas, South Africa, Austria, Vienna. You know, I love that you are listening and that God is taking a message recording in Chicago.
0: And Bold Steps follows him wherever he goes.
1: And Bold Steps follows him wherever he goes. And praise God that you responded to the message of the Word and released that unforgiveness. Mm-hmm. And Sylvester, let me just say that there are so many people I talk to that are bound in their spiritual walk. And the Bible's really strong about this. You have to release or it'll weigh you down. And if you're listening here and you hold someone in debtor's prison, it's not the person that you hold in debtor's prison that's a prisoner, it's you. Mm-hmm. And so keep that forgiveness mindset, Sylvester, because the thoughts, the memories will pop up again and you'll have to continue to release.
0: Yeah. Thank you, Sylvester. And by the way, wherever you live, it's easy to contact us. Perhaps the easiest way is through email, boldsteps@moody.edu. Well, let's go back to today's message now. Here's Mark again with more insight into the subject of spiritual gifts on Bold Steps.
1: Now, the word gift, spiritual gift. The word gift is where we get the word charis from in the Greek. The word charis is where we get the word charismatic from. It means grace. Charis in the Greek means grace. When we say that person is charismatic, sometimes referring to someone's personality, what we're trying to say is that person has this ability, this grace to attract people or to influence people or to be popular with people. And we say that's a charismatic leader. But theologically, when we refer to someone, something that's charismatic, it implies that theologically, a group of people that embraces all of the gifts, all of the graces that are found in Scripture, okay? So the Apostle Paul says, now about the spiritual graces, brothers, I do not want you to be ignorant. You know that when you were pagans, somehow or other, you were influenced and led astray by mute idols. Now, a pagan is someone that follows another god other than Jesus Christ, other than Jehovah God. Pagan. Paganism embraced many, many other gods. And he says, when you served other gods, when you had other belief systems, somehow you were influenced and led astray by those false belief systems. Verse 3, therefore, I tell you that no one who's speaking by the Spirit of God says Jesus Christ be cursed, and no one can say Jesus is Lord except by the Holy Spirit. Four principles on spiritual gifts. Principle number one, write it down. It's what I call the lordship principle. The lordship principle in utilizing our gifts. I want you to understand this. Every person here, if you are a believer in Jesus Christ and a follower of Jesus Christ, you have a special talent or a gift that God has given you. It's inside of you already. Now, you may not have unwrapped it, you may not know what it is, but God has given you a special talent and ability that he wants you to use in encouraging and helping and serving other people. It's already inside of you. How does it come? It comes via the Holy Spirit. However, what the Apostle Paul is telling us is that you need to be careful, because there's a lot of spirituality out there that's not from God. Just because it's spiritual doesn't mean that it's from God, because there's the dark spirituality and then there's the light spirituality. And we need to be able to distinguish what is from God, the Spirit of the living God, what is capital S Spirit, and what is small s Spirit. All spirituality is not of God. Some of you have had religious or spiritual experiences that weren't necessarily prompted by the Spirit of God. They were spiritual, but they weren't godly. How many of you have had experiences that you doubt, I'm not sure that was God? It was spiritual, but I'm not sure it was God. Because there's a spiritual world out there. That's a very real, powerful spiritual world. It's the unseen world. But it's mixed with the godly and ungodly. And the Bible tells us that we need to test the spirits and make sure that we know what is of God and what is not of God. And what the Apostle Paul says is, he says, hey, I want you to understand that no one who's speaking by the Spirit of God says, Jesus be cursed. And no one can say Jesus is Lord except by the Holy Spirit. Who is the Spirit, capital S, Holy Spirit? The capital S, Holy Spirit, is the third person of the triune God. It's the Holy Spirit. There's God the Father, God the Son, and God the Holy Spirit. God the Holy Spirit, when he comes inside of you and you are under his influence, he has one main objective, and that is to glorify and lift up the name of Jesus. His sole purpose and desire is to exalt and lift up the name of Jesus Christ as Lord. So therefore, anybody that's full of the Holy Spirit is not going to curse the name of Jesus, deny the name of Jesus, is not going to question the deity of Jesus, is not going to take away from the centrality of Jesus. He's going to elevate and give honor and glory to Jesus. That's why a church that's full of the Holy Spirit is a church that will elevate and exalt the name of Jesus Christ. You say, well, Pastor, that's okay, you know, but we live in a pluralistic society. Pluralism, by the way, means that there's multiple truths and you believe that a lot of ways lead to God. And, you know, we live in a pluralistic society and Jesus is okay. It's a good way, but, you know, there's a lot of ways to God. That's popular, politically correct dialogue. That's what our society teaches. Our society teaches that there's multiple beliefs and multiple religions, and all of them are good, and all of them ultimately lead to the same place. They all lead to God. Some of you have been enculturated with that through television, through media, through newspapers, and a lot of other venues. You've been indoctrinated with a generic spirituality that means as long as you have a spirituality, as long as you have some faith, as long as you have belief in God, they're all basically the same. They all lead to the same place. That, my friends, is not biblical Christianity. Jesus said, I am the way, I am the truth, I am the life. No man comes to God the Father except through me. It's very narrow. The way that leads to life is narrow, and few are those that find it. That's what Scripture says. The way that leads to life is broad, and many people are on it. It's crowded. The way that leads to life is narrow, and few are those that find it. Listen, you need to understand that there's a lot of spirituality out there, and not all of it is from God. In fact, the spirituality that does not put Jesus at the center and elevate the name of Jesus and promote His way of salvation is not godly spirituality. And let me tell you, a lot of it comes under the cloak of spirituality. And some of you here come from backgrounds and traditions where they mixed a lot of spirituality together. The sociologists call it syncretism. When you take sort of religious practices of ancestors or animistic practices and you mix it with Christianity, you come up with this hodgepodge of beliefs.

0: 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Be sure to join us again tomorrow for the second half of this important lesson titled Activate the Gifts Deposited in Your Life. And in the meantime, we encourage you to catch up on any part of our new series that you may have missed by visiting our website, boldsteps.org. Mark, this month's Bold Step gift, it's a book I think a lot of us could use. So tell us about this book.
1: Yeah, so I'm excited to be able to offer this book. It's called The Case for Faith by Lee Strobel. Lee Strobel, many of you have heard his name and know that he was basically an editor of a Chicago newspaper. He was an atheist. His wife started coming to faith. And then he, exploring Christianity, became a believer.
0: Yeah.
1: And he wrote a couple of books, but A Case for Faith is powerful because there's a lot of people that want to embrace Christianity, but they get stuck on some tough topics.
0: Mm-hmm.
1: Since there's evil and suffering in this world, how could God be loving? Or does miracles, do they contradict science? Or what about evolution versus a creator God? There's topics that are difficult that sometimes keep people stuck, like, I wish I had the answer for that. Lee does a great job in answering these questions in a very clear, concise, but compelling way.
0: He doesn't shy away from the tough questions, does he?
1: So, if you've been struggling with some of those things like suffering in the world, creation versus evolution, what about miracles? Is Jesus really the only way? Could a loving God torture people in hell forever? Some of those tough questions, this is a book that you need to get. We love to put it into your hand this month.
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2: Have you experienced a loss recently? I'm Angela. You're listening to Faith Radio. Maybe it's a job or a relationship, or maybe you've lost a loved one recently and you are in the midst of grief from your loss. Coming up on Susie Larson Live, she's going to be talking to Dr. Rob Reamer. And this, it's a replay. We're not live today. But this conversation was had on the year anniversary of Dr. Rob losing his very, very close friend. And he talks about grief in such an open, honest way and talks about things that he's learned about himself. So if you or someone you love is in the midst of grief, I encourage you to stick around for this important conversation coming up on Susie Larson Live.
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5: When the son of his friend died, Elijah stretched himself out on the child three times and cried out to the Lord and said, "O Lord, my God, I pray, let this child's soul come back to him." This is Max Lucado. Elijah had no precedent upon which to base this prayer. Up to this point in Scripture, no person had been brought back to life. He did this because he believed in a living God. There are occasions in which we rest in prayer. There are other occasions in which we wrestle in prayer. Elijah wrestled. Elijah did first what mattered most. He prayed passionately, dramatically, thunderously. Let's do likewise. Let's heed the command of Scripture. So let us come boldly to the throne of our gracious God.
6: 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Don't envy sinners, but always continue to fear the Lord. You will be rewarded for this. Your hope will not be disappointed. 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

0: Welcome, welcome to Suzy Larson Live. Always honored to get to spend this time with you. In fact, I look forward to bringing you conversations every single day that hopefully inspire you in your faith walk, that deepen your understanding of God's word, and that heightens your awareness of his very real presence in your life. Years ago, a guest on my show said something I'm still thinking about today. And if you've read any of my books or listened for a while, you've no doubt heard me make this phrase because it just settled with me. And this was years before the pandemic, civil unrest, inflation, global uncertainty, and what we're at least dealing with now. He said, "Suzy, one of the greatest epidemics of the American church is unresolved grief." He says, "We've all had a series of losses, but we've not slowed down long enough to feel them and thus heal from them." Wow. And then think about all that's happened in the last 5 years. Do you think there have been more losses, more hurts, disappointments, more dashed dreams? So what are the consequences to moving past losses too quickly? What does it cost us when we fill in those voids with things that keep us from really feeling it and dealing with it in a way that helps us heal? And what does healthy, even holy grief look like? Well, these are the topics we'll address today with our good friend, Dr. Rob Reamer, who joins us every month to talk soul care. We'll get him on in just a moment. I have a question for you, though, and maybe you might, once you hear the conversation unfold, you might want to wait because you'll further understand the question, but some of you might be right at the tip of your tongue right now. But what are you grieving right now, or what's something you've yet to grieve? And it could be something like, you know, a loss of a loved one, or it could be a loss of a job or a loss of a dream, or you were looking forward to a vacation or this holiday and everybody got sick. You know, it's amazing how we accumulate losses and we kind of shove them into the basement of our soul and we really don't deal with them. And if you've already kind of know, like I've got my finger on it, I already know that still hurts and I need to sort through that with God. Or maybe you don't, and that will surface for you in this hour. We're going to pray for you, too, toward the end of the show. We're going to pray for as many people as we can. Dr. Rob is such a shepherd, and he's so insightful when it comes to soul care, well, in many ways, but I think this is his topic for sure. So text me if you're willing to share. I'll consider every text anonymous, but I just want to get a feel for what are you dealing with? What are people dealing with right now? What's breaking your heart? Text me 877-933-2484. Another quick announcement before we hear from Dr. Rob. Scripture says that the prayer of the righteous accomplishes great and powerful things. You know, I believe that with all my heart. I am a praying person. And what I love about being part of the Faith Radio team is we are a praying team. We sit down and we pray for our listeners by name. And if you've got a prayer request, we would love to pray for you. 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Right on our homepage, there's a link there to share your prayer request. 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We love to pray for you. We believe in the power of prayer. We expect and believe that he's going to break through in a way that maybe you least expect. Now let me tell you about my guest. We'll get him on the show. Dr. Rob Reamer's passion is to see the kingdom of God advance through spiritual renewal. He began Renewal International to assist pastors, leaders, and churches globally to equip the people of God to live in freedom in Christ, to walk in the fullness and power of the Holy Spirit. His books incorporate lessons God taught him over the years through life, marriage, and ministry. Dear friend, welcome back to the show.
1: Oh, Suzy, it's always good to chat with you.
0: Yeah, I'm looking forward to this conversation, although I know it's

0: intimacy in marriage, but it was symbolic. And that was, it was symbolic of intimacy with God, that it had this other deeper meaning to it. And, you know, if I'm honest, I always kind of went, yeah, but that's not the primary meaning. I mean, maybe there's some stuff there, you know. But anyways, inspired this year to go deeper in intimacy with God, I decided to read some of those old timers like Francis de Sales, who is, you know, an ancient writer, and his interpretation of it, and pray my way through the Song of Solomon for a pathway to deeper intimacy with Jesus. And I have to tell you, it has been rich. I've only started since the first of this year, but it has been rich. So I'm actually going to kind of keep it up all year long.
1: I smell a new book coming.
0: I bet as you walk this out,
1: you're going to find insights of your own that you're going to have to write about. That's really, really cool. Wow.
0: Yeah,
1: I remember reading a book years ago. Don't remember the title or the author, but it, on that, just paralleling Song of Songs with intimacy with God. And it really was this rich invitation. Like, there are revelations there that are just powerful.
0: Yeah.
1: And I, you know, I think it's interesting, and I might, I don't know, I'm just thinking out loud here, so I'm asking for grace from folks. But there are primary meanings of scripture and context. Those are all extremely important. But God's word is so efficient that even a secondary application can be life-changing. Don't you think? I mean, God's word, you know, is living, powerful, active. It's breathing. And it's like, I might read a story and I've got it in context, but something may jump off the page from my now story. And that's just the efficiency and the power of the word, wouldn't you say?
0: Well, I agree. I mean, I think the word, you know, I mean, to use scripture is living and active. So God can use that and appropriate and apply it in ways that I wouldn't preach it that way, but he can make a specific application, even out of context to me personally. I'll just give you one quick example. But years ago, my dad had cancer and I was just praying for a word from the Lord, and I got a psalm, and the psalm, the verse that the Lord gave me, it just gave me a verse, and I look it up and the verse says, "They tested and found nothing." And this was after my dad's cancer treatment. Now, the context has to do with David, and it has to do with testing his heart, and the Lord found nothing. He was blameless. But when I got that word, it, you know, gave me encouragement, and then that is exactly what ended up happening. They tested and found nothing. My dad's cancer was, you know, dealt with the surgery. So anyways, I do think the Lord can bring stuff that like that to us and make a personal application.
1: Yeah, so I'm excited for you to come back time and time again and tell us what's standing out to you, like little nuanced verses that are speaking to you about intimacy. So appreciate that so much. So I've asked people to share, you know, what's breaking your heart right now? What are you grieving maybe that you need to give some time and space to? This dear one says, grieving the loss of what I thought my family would look like at this stage of my life. And then she said, my mom is here with me. She said, I'm grieving the loss of my husband who passed away in May. This one said, broken families and loss through death. This one, excuse me, I'm grieving my kids. They live in the same town, yet I never see them, hardly talk with them. I'm a widow of 4 years. Oh my goodness. At first they were in my life a lot, but the last 2 years it's been like they don't care. They're kind to me, but never come over, text or call ever, hardly ever. I'm grieving the loss of communication and friendship. I want to, before we go to the next two, I want to pause and pray for this one, because that's like unbelievable, that loss. Anything you want to say to them before we pray, Rob?
0: It's just so hard to go through loss. And I think so often when we think of loss, all we think about when we think about grieving so often is just death. But there's so much more to grieving than death. It has to do with any kind of loss. And the loss of intimate relational connection is a severe loss for our hearts and souls.
1: Mm-hmm. So for you to lose your spouse 4 years ago and then have such a shift in your family, and I think it's so hard when they're alive, it almost feels like, you know, they're alive but rejecting me. But even if they're not overtly doing that, it feels like that, and it's a different kind of pain that
0: it is.
1: In some ways, it's worse. Lord, I just pray for this dear one. I pray you bless them. I pray you'd comfort them. I pray, Father, you to wake up their kids to honor their parent, Lord God. Wake up their kids to the wonder and the power of honoring their parents and loving their parents.

0: coming alongside this parent, Lord God, and give them a deep heart's desire to spend time with them, to hear their stories, to be a companion to them, and also bring this dear one some friends, Lord God, and just a community where they're safe, where they're loved, where they're wanted. And we just pray this in your son's name. Amen.
1: Amen.
0: Couple more that I want to hear your story here. This one says, my mom, who was almost 98 years old, been losing short-term memory, grieves me because she's always been so sharp. She's lost much of her vision over the past several years. It makes me sad. I love her so much. Oh, bless you, dear one. And this one says, I don't know for sure what grief I have. I'm a guy that's just been cruising through life. When something comes up and wasn't positive, I was taught to suck it up and move on. I think you need to address that before we dig into your story. What do you say to this dear man?
1: Well, I mean, I think a lot of people, that has been their process. You know, there's been a suck it up, get over it attitude. I think that that has been a normal part of many people's culture. And I don't mean just, you know, culture in the sense of your nation of origin, for example, or region of origin, but sometimes family of origins didn't really know how to process pain. And so that's what we did. There were times in some of our homes where when we had negative emotion, like tears or sadness or anger, it was shut down. It wasn't welcomed with gentleness and tenderness. So you learned that this was an illegal emotion. So you learned to close it down, to suck it up and get over it, as he said. And I think what ends up happening is the more you shut down negative emotions, the more it shuts down your positive emotions. And you end up with this narrow bandwidth of emotional experience and reality. It ends up with almost just like a flatness or a numbness. And we don't have access to the full, rich emotional expression that God has designed us for.
0: And think about that. When you shut down the negative emotions and you stop feeling positive emotions, what do? You often default to coping mechanisms because there's a pain you're trying hard not to feel, right?
1: Yeah. And I think that's, you know, when we tend to self-medicate, right? So we go to TV, we go to drugs, we go to alcohol, we go to lust or whatever. Sometimes it's a less sinful sort of a path. It's just some sort of a numbing path that we choose to try to make us feel again something.
0: Wow. I'm going to take an early break. So I don't want to interrupt you when you start to share. And some of you heard maybe a year ago when Dr. Rob came on and he had just lost his best friend unexpectedly, so sadly. And these two were bosom buddies for sure. They had a very intimate, honest friendship. And so this was quite a loss. And this is the 1 year anniversary. And this is one of the reasons we're covering this topic, because Dr. Rob has been in the throes of grief and he's someone who helps people sort through their soul issues. So he's just going to share his story, what it's been like, what he's learned. And a little later in the show, then we'll talk about the various levels of loss. I think too often we make the mistake of comparing our loss, saying, okay, I didn't lose a spouse. I just lost a house. I didn't lose a spouse or a child. I've just lost a job. And so again, we shove it down. But we have to sort through those things. We have to properly grieve. So another thing we'll talk about is, what does healthy grief look like? And maybe you've seen someone who stays so attached to their grief so many years later that it becomes their identity. And it's like this dark sorrow follows them everywhere. That's not healthy, holy grief. So even though everybody needs to have space and time to grieve in the way that they do, the process is to move you through it to get to the other side in a way where joy comes back. You still feel the loss, you still feel the hurt, but you can show up in life for the people who are alive. And so there's a lot to cover in a short amount of time. Dr. Rob Reamer is my guest. When we come back, we're going to hear about Martin, his very best friend, what that friendship was like, what that loss was like, and how Rob has walked it out on the other side. Don't go away. We'll be back in a moment.
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0: Thanks so much for tuning into Susie Larson Live. We're talking about unresolved grief today, and it's not just the extreme grief of a loss of a loved one. It's the grief of disappointments and hurts and things that we just sort of buck up, buttercup, and keep moving. But they affect us if we don't deal with them. As they say, you have to feel them to heal them. Dr. Rob Reamer is my guest today. He joins me every month. He's the author of a lot of great books, Soul Care, Spiritual Authority, Authentic, to name a few, The Tenderness of Jesus. He's got an amazing ministry. Every month, we talk about different aspects of soul care. And now I want to give Dr. Rob some time to just share from his own life. He's got a dear best friend. And truly, when I say best friend, he and Martin navigated a friendship in a way that I think few ever really do. They had profound honesty, vulnerability, accountability with each other. So why don't you start there and tell me about your friendship with Martin?
1: So Martin actually was my seminary professor for the very last class I took in seminary. He came in, I was taking seminary here in New York where I am right now, and he came in, adjuncted the last course that I had to take. We developed a little bit of relationship, but you know, at that point he's 10 years older than me, so we're talking about pastor, mentor, professor, student type relationship, right? But I stayed in touch with him over the years. We would, you know, text, we would email, we would do some stuff together occasionally. I had come to my church once in a while, and we started to develop more of a relationship. One day he invites me to teach with him at seminary, and I just said, sure, I'll do it. And he looked at me, he goes, aren't you going to pray about it? And I said, the Lord told me that one day I would teach at seminary. It was one of the things he laid out for me. I told him I'd never open my own doors. I would wait for the door to open, and when it opened, I'd walk through it. And I said, so I was waiting for an invitation. And so we started partnering together. And, you know, this was 25 years ago, you know, and or a little more. And we were starting to teach classes together every semester. We started doing conferences together. And the relationship, of course, is developing, right? So we're still that 10 and a half year gap between us. And at this point, I'm in my early 30s. But I also had the ability to kind of, I have discernment, like the ability to have wisdom and see into things of the soul and give some insight. So I was able to speak into his life, which, you know, he was kind of bigger than life. And in many ways, he was sometimes the emperor with no clothes. You know, I mean, nobody wanted to tell him stuff. And I would tell him stuff, and his wife would tell him stuff, you know. And I did it. He knew because I loved him. And I had this deep relationship with him that was forming. But I knew the relationship had really shifted when I was probably just about 40. And one day I'm teaching class at seminary. I'm still pastoring, but I was teaching a class. And Martin walks into the back of the room, and he's sitting in the back of the class. And I just figured he wanted something, and he was waiting for me to get to break. So I just interrupted myself and said to him, what do you need, bud? And he goes, actually, I just came to sit at your feet. And I laughed because I thought he was kidding. And he goes to the class. He then says to the class, he said, I don't know anybody that is pressed into Jesus like he has. And I just came to sit at his feet. Wow. And, you know, that was truly one of the greatest compliments anyone could ever give me, because of the shift in the dynamic in the relationship at that point, you know. And he would lean into me at that point for stuff, for insight, for wisdom. And I had been doing that with him all along. But now the shift was the relationship had become very, very mutual. But when COVID hit, it just took off to a whole new level. So 2017, I moved out here into New York. I was pastoring in Boston. And I moved here to New York, and I'm literally 3 miles from where Martin lives. So starting in 2017, we got together every week. And every week he'd come over my house. Prior to that, for the 20 years prior to that, we'd been getting together regularly, but not like this. We weren't 3 miles apart. So he would come over. I have a house that's got a view over a lake, and he'd sit on my porch, and we would just sit there and talk about life, and we'd confess sins to one another when we needed to. I joke at conferences, but Martin used to say to me, let's update our confessions, you know, and then he would dive in. I never understood why he needed to announce it, you know, and I always gave him a hard time about that. But so, you know, we were spending a lot more time together, you know, but we're processing everything in life together. The hardships, the celebrations, the good things. Martin was one of these rare people that had the ability to grow in his capacity to celebrate with me as my successes grew in life. And that's a rare thing.
0: Yeah.
1: There's a lot of people who can weep with those who weep, but they can't rejoice with those who rejoice when their success surpasses yours. Hmm. And, you know, when your success surpasses theirs. And, you know, he saw my ministry growing and flourishing, and he wasn't jealous. And he was able to rejoice. So I could tell him stuff, you know, about the victories without worrying about where he was going to go with it. And it wasn't going to taint our relationship. As a matter of fact, I'll tell you a story on this, but one day we're sitting out there on my porch, and he made a comment to me that, you know, people kept coming to him and saying to him, you know, are you envious of his success? You know, now he's written this book and Soul Care Meeting, and it was super successful. And, you know, do you envy him? And, you know, he made a comment, and I kind of blew it off, but then he made the comment again because it kept happening. So we're sitting out there one day together, just the two of us. And I said to him, but this is the second time you said that. And I've learned in life, when anybody says something twice, I miss probably the significance of it the first time. So I'm going to pause there on that. Are you struggling with envy? Because this has never been part of our relationship. He looks at me so funny. He looks at me, goes, I don't think so. And we just sat there and processed. And, you know, he just absolutely laid down anything that would have needed to be laid down and was able to rejoice with me in all the doors that got open to me. 2020 hits, COVID hits, and now literally for the next 10 months when COVID hits, or 9 months, we spend every single day together. I mean, he'd come over every day. I mean, his kids were out west, so he didn't have the ability, obviously, to travel at that point. His wife had died, you know, so, and we had navigated through that together. I was up in Boston when his wife died. I would drive down weekly just to hang out with him and grieve with him and sit in his backyard. And so this is all part of the history of the relationship, right? Well, COVID comes and we're spending every single day together. And I remember sitting there one day and my lake was frozen like it is today. It's been cold here. And we literally watched the entire lake thaw in one day. And it was just a warm day. We sat out there together and spent the whole day together and just watched the lake thaw and talked about it. And you know, it was like we processed all this stuff in life, but it was kind of a symbolic moment to me. And I remember saying to him, you know, bud, we'll never be able to do this in our lives again. You never get this kind of deep connection with people that you really love and then get all this incredible amount of time and space. So you have this deep connection. You both have depth. You have mutuality. You have connection. But then you get the gift of time. And we had the gift of an entire year to hang out together like that. And it just took our relationship to a whole new level, you know?
0: And look at that, that God did that knowing that he was graduating. Do you know? I mean, what a blessing, really.
1: It was great for both of us, you know? It was such a mutual thing. And so then last year, you know, speed up the clock, and January 8th last year, you know, I'm coming home from England, and my phone rings, and it's Martin's daughter, Lauren. And I knew, you know, something must be up, you know, but I'm on a plain Wi-Fi, which, you know, the phone's not going to go through. So I just immediately texted her and said, is that okay? And she wrote, he passed. And
0: were you expecting, you know, that at all?
1: Literally, oh my gosh, no. And I burst into tears. Thank God I was sitting in a seat by myself. Like, I didn't have a seatmate. I was in a little two section seat, and it was a 2-3-2. Sort of seat arrangement on the plane, and I'm in with a two, and there was nobody next to me, and Jen and Craig were in the three next to that, and I burst into tears. I just handed Jen the phone. I couldn't speak. I was just sobbing, and she just read the text and just, you know, came around and was sobbing with me. It was awful, just awful. And, you know, I just said to the Lord, I mean, when I got home, you know, when you first hit something like that, you have all the shock and all the emotion, and there's this raw emotional energy, right? But I realized, like, this was going to be an unusual ride for me. This is a long-term relationship. This is a soul-robbing loss. And I just said to the Lord, I said, you need to help me. What do I need to do to make it through this year? And I just sensed the Lord say to me, you know, you need to do, first thing, 2 retreat days every month. And I'd been doing 1 retreat day a month for the whole 7 years that I've been doing, you know, pastoral. I had gotten out of pastoral work and was doing this travel stuff and full time. But I'm telling you, that word from the Lord saved me. This year, I never canceled anything. I kept all my appointments. I did all my conferences. I have a fundamental belief that when God gives you an assignment, he'll give you what you need to complete it. And we talked about that, I think, last time, Susie, but I just stuck to it, and God gave me the grace. But that extra retreat day a month was gold for my soul all year long, man. It just helped me to linger with Jesus. He gave me what I need, and it helped me to navigate through a lot of emotional turbulence this year.
0: Wow. You know, you often hear about the stages of grief: denial, anger, bargaining, depression, acceptance. And I know there's not a one-size-fits-all in the grief process, and I'm imagining that these stages don't always apply in perfect fashion, but did you resonate with any of those stages, or did you bounce around, or what did that look like for you?
1: So I would say, you know, it's funny because I've thought about this a lot myself this year, and I would say that really I never hit anger. Now, hear me, I was like a little, especially in the beginning of the year, a little more like irritable. And that was much more, not because I hit a stage of anger, but because I had been depleted so deeply emotionally. And when you have been depleted emotionally, you're going to have less reserves. So then you get a little more irritable. And that's where I was at. But I actually never hit a stage of the anger. What I would say, if I were to qualify or sort of quantify the year, put it into a term, what I would say is actually a word that Martin used a lot with me when he went through the loss of his wife. He said, God feels close, but quiet. And that would be how I would describe this year. I have felt God's presence with me all year, but he's been really quiet. And that process is just lonely. I lost my best friend, and the loneliness I feel this year has been intense. I said to Jen, I said, you know, I hit, I'm just real raw with you. I know we're talking to 100,000 people or whatever, but it's like I'm talking to my friends. So just real raw with you, Susie, is, you know, this last, a couple of months, for the first time in a very long time, I felt a pull towards lust. I'm not going anywhere with it. I'm not doing anything with it. There's not a specific person attached to the end of it. None of that. It's just more just like the desire to, you know, lust. And I said to Jenna, I go, it's because of the loss of Martin in my life, which sounds so weird because our relationship is not sexual, obviously. I mean, he's just been my best friend. But you know what it is? It's the loss of intimacy. Like, he served a role in my life of intimate friendship that no one else could fill. And with that loss, as the year went on, I felt this drag, this pull in my soul towards, you know, desires that were unholy, which, again, I didn't do anything with except process with God and realize that underneath it was this deep loss of intimacy. And, yeah, so you're like, the dark side of your soul comes out sometimes during grief, you know?
0: Yeah.
1: And, I found that this year.
0: Mm. And thankfully he's close, even if he's quiet, you know, as you're talking, Rob, I'm thinking, you know, Bruised Reed, he'll not break. A smoldering wick, he'll not snuff out. He saves those who are crushed in spirit. He's near to the brokenhearted. He binds up your wounds. And so I just sense him hovering over you. But I love that you're secure enough to be honest, because that's the process for everybody. And that's why soul care is so important. And it's like you're leading the way, Rob. You're going first to say, this is what happens. This is what this looks like. And I love even that you can process that with Jen. I mean, what do you feel the need to put safeguards, or what do you feel like from there? What are you supposed to do with that?
1: Tons of safeguards. So it's not dangerous for me at all. I've done too much work in my soul, one. And two, I am committed to holiness. This is not an option. I have spent my entire life being a man of holiness. I am messing it up now, Susie.
0: Amen.
1: And,
0: amen.
1: So that's just not even an option. And that was probably Martin and I talked more about holiness than any other people I've ever known in my life. That was part of our conversation, you know. It was just a normal piece. We were dedicated men of God committed to holiness. And, you know, that was never going to be like a significant struggle for me after I made these kinds of commitments. So, so I have a lot of safeguards in place. I'm not worried about it. But I have to talk about it, right?
0: Yeah,
1: I lost my main confidence. So, anyways, I have other good friends, really good friends. I started talking to some of them about it. Hey, listen, I need you to pray for me. And I processed with them. I processed with Jen. But I realized where it was coming from. It was coming from this loss of the intimacy. And
0: I can't thank you enough for sharing, Doc. I can't not thank you enough, because like I said, you're going first, because this is the stuff. We have to break here, but I will say, you know, Kevin, I have a heart for widows. My sister, my younger sister, who came to a soul care conference, a bunch of us, as you know, you got to meet her, was widowed. They were late 40s when her husband got pancreatic cancer. And so we've walked intimately with her. And since then, we have felt very called to minister to widows. And over again, different widows will say, you know, I was never a drinker, and suddenly I have this insatiable desire to drink. Or I was never a shopper. I have an insatiable desire to shop. And when we come back on the other side, we're going to talk about that. That's why we're having this conversation. And the fact that you would just be so raw and honest about that. And I already know you've been your whole life. You've got an infrastructure of protection, because you want to finish well, as I do as well. But let's talk about on the other side, how do you discern those vulnerabilities and what to do about it? And really, to me, it's the implications of not dealing with the loss. So this is why we're dealing with them. We're going to be back in just a moment. Don't go away. Dr. Rob Reamer is my guest. And as we go to break, Janie says, wow, what a dear Dr. Reamer is sharing this. I wonder if a biblical comparison might be David with Jonathan. That's good. We'll be back in a minute.
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14: Kids these days, how do we talk with, well, maybe we should start with not calling them kids these days. 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
0: Thanks so much for tuning into Susie Larson Live. What a powerful conversation we're having today. Talking to Dr. Rob Reamer about unresolved grief, the process of grief, a holy, healthy way to grieve, and some of the common things that may surprise you and surface. Whether you're grieving or not, you might be grieving and you're like facing it head on and you still have these insatiable desires to indulge in ways that aren't what you would normally do. But there's times when you're neglecting and avoiding grief. I think you're propensity is even greater towards indulgence when you're not facing things. But let's talk about that for a moment, Rob, where, you know, I mentioned before the break, Kevin and I just have a heart for widows. We try to plug in whenever we hear someone's lost a spouse. He goes and fixes things and we just do what we can to come around them. But over and over again, they've been honest to say just the temptation to indulge in ways that are not typical for them have surprised them. Like they're godly, they fear God, they love their husband. And suddenly, it's like the leg's been kicked out from underneath them. Talk about that, why that's a thing.
1: Well, I mean, think, again, some of this is the loss of intimacy. And with that loss of intimacy comes a piece of your joy gets unplugged. Places where you got joy, where you got fullness, where you got satisfaction, where your needs were being met, is now taken away. With that, obviously, comes an enormous pain. And when you don't, you know, recognize that you're going to have a hole in your soul, I likened it this year to this. I said to Jen, it feels like I have a wind tunnel in my soul. There's just this huge sucking sound there. You know, it's this vast emptiness. And when you have that, you're naturally going to try to fill it, right? A vacuum always wants to get filled. And so you're going to want to try to fill that. The key is, number one, to recognize what's underneath that. That's, as you know, my favorite soul care question. Jesus says it's out of the overflow of the heart that a person thinks and acts and so forth. And so you got to get to the heart. And most people, the problem is we live too much on the surface. So, for example, somebody's drinking or somebody's struggling with lust, and they just focus on the surface behavior. Oh, I don't want to lust. Oh, I don't want to struggle with drinking. Oh, I don't want to be angry. I don't want to. But this is merely a symptom. Go for the deeper issue. What's at the heart and soul level? What's underneath that? And for me, for this one, there's this loss that creates a void in my life of intimacy. And with that becomes temptation out of the pain. But the temptation, all it is temptation. Deal with the real issue. Deal with the loss. Deal with the emotion. And so I had to process a ton of emotion this year. Sadness, loneliness, intimacy. When I look through my stages of grief this year, you'd ask that question earlier, what I have mostly felt is deeper levels of grieving that have gotten me closer to the heart and soul of the matter. So in other words, the beginning is just sadness, right? Because there's this huge loss and he's no longer there and you can't have conversations. Then there was this enormous loneliness that was on me all year long, just lonely, like I've never felt before. And I had to process that. But the last revolution of processing has been around the lack of intimacy, the intimacy void that it has created for my soul. And you know what? That's getting down to the heart and soul of the matter. But hear me, you can't get to the basement until you've gone through. If you're on the top floor, if you're up in the attic, you don't get to the basement by skipping the third, second, first floors. You got to walk through all of it to get down to the basement.
0: Mm. How does a person know if they've got unresolved grief? You know, that like the opening quote that I talked about, that one of my guests had said, one of the great epidemic of the American church is unresolved grief, that we've all had a series and of accumulation of losses, hurts, and disappointments, but we've rushed by them without sorting through them. How does a person know, like, what might be some signs that you've rushed past losses and you've not given time and space for them?
1: Yeah, one of the signs is you get stuck emotionally. So again, we've talked about this on the show, right? But the fruit of the Holy Spirit begins with the emotion of the Holy Spirit, love, joy, peace. So when I'm plugged into God and walking in step with the Spirit, you know what ought to consistently show up in my life? Love, joy, and peace. But when I have unprocessed issues, undealt with heart and soul issues, unprocessed grief issues, I get stuck in negative emotion. Anger, for example, one of the stages of grief, one of the reasons why people get stuck in the stage of anger is because they're not processing through their grief. They're not dealing with what's there. They're not dealing with the heart and soul issue, and then they get stuck. Some people get stuck in sadness. They can't get out of sadness. But they can't get out of sadness because they're actually not processing grief. In my book, The Soul Care Leader, I talk about the difference between talking about an issue and processing an issue. And I say in there, if you're talking about the same thing you were talking about 5 years ago, you're not processing, you're just talking. Talking is cyclical and leaves you stuck, but processing is developmental and leads you to breakthrough. And a lot of us don't know how to process. We're just talking about the symptoms and we can't get through. We never get breakthrough. You got to get to the heart and soul.
0: I wonder what would happen if you just sat with the Lord, put on some instrumental music, opened up your journal and just say, Lord, are there any parts of my story that are unresolved? Any parts, you know, I talk a lot about this in some of my books and shows I've done on my own in the past, where if those are open loops, if you have hurts that you've not resolved in light of God's love, there's a gap there. And it's a place where the enemy can accuse God of things that the devil's guilty of. He can get you to question God because you've not resolved it. Like you, even though this has been horrifically painful and sad, you've always known God is good and he's for you and he's going to see you through. But lots of times when folks aren't as grounded, these hurtful things, if they're just lingering, they are open doors for the enemy to get in and cause some distance, wouldn't you say?
1: Oh, 100%. But, you know, so when I go back through my journey, I mean, when I hit the marriage snag, there's this deep processing and I'm getting to heart and soul issues and I discover the trustworthiness, the faithfulness and the love of God in ways that I couldn't have unless I went through that heartache. Then I went through that season with ministry attacks and it was a long season. And same thing, I'm processing all the heartache, the disappointment, the loss, the grief, the betrayal. And I'm meeting God and finding his faithfulness and his tenderness and his love. So, you know, I've had such a history with God showing up, being faithful, me processing my, to use the French, the crap of my soul. I have gotten to the place where that's probably why I didn't wrestle with anger. I don't feel angry at God at all. I haven't felt angry with God at all for this whole thing. But you know what? I dealt with that kind of junk in my past, and I've gotten to the place where I've chosen in my life to trust God because he's proven himself trustworthy on the cross. He's proven himself trustworthy through the most difficult seasons of my life. And I made a covenantal commitment to God that I would never take offense again. So, like, anger was never one of the emotions that I had to wrestle with this year. Sadness, loneliness, etc. But not anger.
0: Wow.
1: But if you haven't had to pass that,
0: right?
1: If you haven't had to do that in the past, then you're going to have to now.
0: Indeed. You can't keep kicking the can down the field because losses are part of life on this side of heaven. So when we come back, I want to talk about, you know, scripture talks about, I'll give you treasures stored in the secret places, treasures in the darkness. You know, he's near to the brokenhearted, saves those who are crushed in spirit. You know, because loss is part of life on planet Earth until Jesus returns, I have to believe there's something redemptive in that, that there, even though, you know, we weep, We don't grieve as those with no hope. We have reason for hope, not only in the life to come, but in this life. I really believe there, as we come through these grief processes, we can be richer, wider, deeper. We can offer comfort with the comfort we've received. I don't know. I feel like there are takeaways, as painful as it is. So let's talk about that on the other side. And also, this question came in. Can Dr. Rob explain the difference between talking versus processing grief, or give an example of? And we'll do that on the other side as well. Dr. Rob Reamer is my guest, and we'll be back in just a moment.
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0: Thanks so much for tuning into Susie Larson Live, having a really rich and deep conversation with Dr. Rob Reamer, as we always do every month. This month, we're talking soul care from the perspective of holy, healthy grief. And even when you're leaning in, even when you're facing those losses and bringing them before the Lord, I love what Rob said before under the breaks, that, you know, there are temptations of the soul. I mean, there's just, I think our flesh's desire to get a quick satisfaction because the pain is so deep. But the Lord does lead us through. And I want to just ask you about, I have to believe, I mean, I've grieved and had losses as well, but I find myself, for one thing, it makes me long for heaven more, but I feel like I experience something more of God in those places. Just talk about any takeaways, for lack of a better word, that this thing doesn't leave you poorer than you were. I mean, you have loss, you have heartbreak, but there's something that you inherit as well.
1: I agree. And I would say two things, and I think you already hit them. One is, it does take me deeper into my eternal citizenship. You know, it makes you realize that this world is never going to satisfy. This world is temporal. This world is broken. This world is fallen. This world is marred by evil, and it's never going to fulfill the deepest longings of my heart and soul. So, you know, so often I sit with God and I'll feel, when I'm sitting there in silence, I'll feel his presence. I'll feel his love, but I also feel this inner emptiness. That inner emptiness is homesickness. I am longing for a face-to-face encounter with Jesus when I finally go home and become like him, and there's no more sin, no more darkness, no more evil. And every single one of us who has the Spirit of God within us because we've trusted Christ has that eternal hope, that eternal citizenship, and that eternal longing. And we need to embrace the fact that there is an emptiness this side of heaven that's pointing us to our eternal citizenship. So it actually, embracing grief and embracing loss and embracing emptiness causes you to go deeper into the fullness of the heavenly reality that faces us. So there's been that for sure this year. Mm. And then I do think you need them in intimacy, like you said.
0: Yeah.
1: Mm-hmm. Yeah, go ahead.
0: We just have a few minutes left, and two people have asked about the difference between processing and talking, and this is an interesting question. Hearing Dr. Rob Reamer talk about talking versus processing, can one process without talking? That's a good question. No. Maybe make the distinction. Well, yeah. I love that question.
1: Yeah, you can. You can, but sooner or later, you got to talk. But for me personally, I do a lot of processing alone with God with a journal. So that would be a normal part of my processing. But after I come out of that, then I talk to Jen, or, you know, used to be I talk to Martin, I talk to one of my friends. So for me, the processing through, like we talked about, the journey from sadness to loneliness to a void of intimacy has been all developmental processing through this year as I'm working through my own journey of grief. And then while I discover new things, like, oh my gosh, I'm struggling with this, you know, unholy desire towards lust, this pull, this temptation towards lust because of the void of intimacy. As soon as I discover that, then I talk it through with Jen and I talk it through with some of my close friends. And that is, you know, sort of the process of talking through a processing way that leads to breakthrough.
0: And it really does come in layers. I've said this multiple times as well. Healing is not a straight line. It comes in layers. Oh. So, you know, you might have dealt with a measure of the loss and then you're fine for a while. And then it comes up because you're triggered or some reminiscent thing happens. And the temptation Absolutely. Is to berate yourself and go, this again? I thought I dealt with this. And the enemy wastes no time to get in there and bring more condemnation. But what if you said, oh, Lord, you must be inviting me to new layers of healing? Because, you know, it's like he turned something and you're seeing it suddenly from a different angle. There are different aspects of how that loss impacted you. So are different aspects of how you need to heal in your perspective, wouldn't you say?
1: Yeah, 100%. And like for me now, part of moving forward is to realize that I need to lean into Jesus for the intimacy that Martin played in my life. And, you know, that's going to be part of this next season, which is what led me to go back to the beginning of our conversation to the Song of Solomon, right? To the Song of Songs. I realized I have an intimacy deprivation in my soul happening right now because of the loss of a dear friend. As a result, I can either become angry or sad and get stuck there, or I can process that and go after Jesus for the void that has been created in my heart. And that's what I'm doing. So as a result, this year is going to be, I think, a new level of intimacy. That's Indeed. Part of the redemptive glory of suffering. I like to think of suffering as a terrible beauty. No one likes it. No one wants it. But every single one of us can look at a place in our life and realize, like, I would not be who I am today if I hadn't gone through that terrible beauty of suffering. And that's the redemptive hand of God on our lives.
0: Why, isn't that the truth? You know, the psalmist said, one day in your courts is better than 1,000 anywhere else. And I notice, you know, you said this, I don't know when it was, a couple of years ago, maybe you've said it a few times, but we're almost out of time here. But moving from thanking God in your circumstance to actually as painful and hard as it is to thanking God for it. Not that you're like, you know, someone who loves pain, but saying, I trust you so much, God, that I thank you that in the midst of this, you're going to turn it for good. The capacity to encounter God in those deep valley places is so significant. And then you find he's your greatest gift. I mean, one day Amen. In his presence, in his courts, is better than 1,000 anywhere else. Rob, this has gone way too fast, but boy, has it been good. I wish you could see all the love that has come across the text line. People just saying, thank you for this. Thank you, Rob, for your honesty. It's helped me not feel so alone. Just you always lead that way by going first, and we love and appreciate you. We'll be praying for you in the days ahead, Rob, as you continue to walk this grief path. We love you.
1: Thanks, Susie. Love you.
0: Thank you for tuning in. We love you, too. We're always praying. So if you've got prayer requests, never hesitate to send them in on the text line, or you can call and leave them on our faith line. We're in this together, friends. Live loved. Believe that he's good. Walk intimately with him. We'll meet you back here next time.
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20: So when he is committed to dealing with sin in our lives, it's not because he hates us. 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He is a loving father who's gracious and kind. And he actually likes me. And I think that kind of particularity, if we can start to understand it, it is liberating. You have to compare yourselves to others. You take your sin seriously, but my struggle with dyslexia or whatever it is, I don't have to feel shame about these things. 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
21: This is Hope with God. I'm Andrew Palau. In the Bible, Deborah was a powerful woman appointed by God. She was appointed to be a leader and a judge over Israel. She faced dangerous enemies and uncertain times, yet she stood strong. Why? Because she trusted God. Through her courage, her voice, through her obedience, God brought hope and victory to his people. God often calls ordinary people to do extraordinary things. Your voice, your life, it matters. And the same God who gave Deborah courage wants to meet with you today and give you courage. He wants to walk with you through it all and guide your life and show you that he does care. Do you want to get to know him and discover his plans for your life? You can begin this way. Say, God, I want to know you. Reveal yourself to me. Show me your love and guide me in the right path, and I will follow you and serve you. Amen. Always remember, there is hope with God.
22: God's financial principles changed my life. Hi, I'm Chuck Bentley with My Money Life from Crown. I was an unfaithful manager for many years. I didn't know what God said about biblical stewardship. Two-thirds of Christ's parables deal specifically with finances. I just didn't read them with a humble heart. I thought I knew a lot about money. After all, I had a business degree and was raised in the home of a businessman. Then God got a hold of my heart in a Crown Bible study. Everything I thought I knew fell apart in light of biblical truth. I learned that God gives money to fulfill his purposes for our life. But it's his. He owns it all. I learned that a faithful steward manages whatever God provides. He's humble, teachable, and works as unto the Lord with excellence. He learns to be content, exercises self-control, and chooses a lifestyle with financial margin so he can give generously. God's steward knows his purpose, serves others, loves the body of Christ, his church, and family. He seeks to do nothing from selfish ambition or conceit, but in humility counts others more significant than himself. A faithful steward seeks to live debt-free, knowing that the borrower is a servant to the lender. He spends less than he earns, sets financial goals, saves, and invests for the future. He's known for transparency, honesty, and complete integrity in all his ways. Whether he eats or drinks or whatever he does it all to the glory of God. Now this September, we're celebrating all that God has done through Crown over the last 50 years. Come join us September the 10th through the 12th in Knoxville, Tennessee. 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
24: 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It's Bill.

0: And a warm welcome to the Bill Arnold Show. We're going to talk about your brain today, and I think you're going to really learn a lot. My guest is Dr. Tim Walsh. He's the executive director of Boterre, which is a recovery facility in Owatonna, Minnesota. Tim's a regular guest, a friend. Boy, do I learn a lot every time he's on. Tim, this is going to be a great hour.
1: It is. It's good to be back with you, Bill.
0: Well, thank you so much. And when we talk about our brains, there are so many, it's so complex. And you love studying the brain. So
1: I do.
0: We're going to talk today a little bit how it functions and some of the unique things that go on in the brain that we're not even that aware of.
1: But yes.
0: It's just happening.
1: It just does that. That's what it does.
0: Yeah. So let's talk about when you have suffered some kind of trauma or some past hurt of some kind, and it just kind of lingers in your brain, like you're tormented with invasive thoughts once in a while, and you think to yourself, how am I going to get on the other side of this?
1: Yeah.
0: Because your brain doesn't leave you alone.
1: No, it doesn't. You're exactly right, Bill, that our brain with our mind is always remembering the past, even if we're not conscious of that. And a good example of that is dreaming. It's just amazing. You know, what they've done now is they're studying the brain while we're sleeping, is it flashes up one image after another of what happened during the day or the week. And it's almost like, how about this? How about this? How about this? And it does that in a really rapid succession. And then sometimes it dwells on something, right? And as it dwells on something, then your brain creates sometimes a really bizarre narrative or story out of what it's feeling and sensing. And so that's what happens all the time. In fact, the brain is designed to pull up our past. And as it pulls up our past, it actually uses the past as a way that we perceive what's going on with us right now. It does that all the time. It's actually influencing how we see things right now. So that's perception is largely based actually on the past. And then it goes further. Then our brain with our mind starts then projecting into the future. If this is the way the past was, if this is what I'm experiencing right now, this is what's going to happen in the future. So it's very powerful. And you just put your finger on it, which is that with, you know, trauma, abuse, neglect, really powerful, a tragedy, accidents, you know, these acts of God, hurricanes, floods, all that, all these really intense experiences. What happens is that overwhelms our senses in an instant. And when it overwhelms our senses in an instant, it actually goes to one part of our brain, not the other. And now let me just get into that real quick. There's two like systems in our brain, and one is called system one thinking, which is fascinating if people want to look it up. But that is, it actually processes at a million times faster than our conscious mind. What it's doing is processing millions of sensations that we have during the day, and it processes that very quickly, right? So that happens on the system one. System two is what we think of as thinking, which is conscious thought, you know, where we're aware, we're conscious, we're focused. Okay, why does that make a difference? When you are overwhelmed, when your sense is overwhelmed, when your whole nervous system is overwhelmed, it goes right into system one, bypassing our conscious mind. And so now you have all of these, this raw data, this raw sensation that is now starting to be consolidated into your working memory and then your long-term memory. So then when it gets into your long-term memory, then that is part of what we experience as our past. So yeah, you put

0: and have Jesus be the one that says, I will diminish those memories and I will speak truth to myself.
1: Yes.
0: Okay.
1: Yes. Yes. And that's exactly where we're going, Bill.
0: Oh, good.
1: That's exactly where we're going. And yeah, I thought we would talk about just, you know, how does the brain function as it relates to our past and our memories, and so that we can understand it better. And then I was going to talk about just things that people do in therapy, in just generally speaking, what they do in therapy to deal with past, especially in the negative memories that they're experiencing, but also the solution part of the therapy is actually using our memory in a very positive way. And we can get into that. But, you know, where we want to land is exactly what you're talking about, which is, you know, what does the Bible say about our past and how God intervenes? And especially, I love what I see in like the healing of memories literature, about which takes the Bible and then says, okay, what does that mean about the healing of our past, the healing of our memories? And one of the things that just stands out is when we are in the Spirit and we're talking to the Spirit is a gentle person. The Spirit will only bring to mind that which the Spirit knows we are ready to deal with at any given time, will not overwhelm you, just like the Bible says, will not break a gentle reed, right? Mm-hmm. Won't do that. And will then guide you, comfort you along the way as you deal with that past. And that's actually where we need to get. But that's where we want to, that's where we want to land in this whole conversation.
0: Oh, I love the setup and I'm ready to dig in, Tim Walsh. So let's get started.
1: Let's get started. So yeah, so we talked about that. So that, you know, that negative, these negative memories, and that's just so you know, the way the brain functions with the mind is we actually have a bias towards negativity.
0: Hmm.
1: So it's called negativity bias.
0: Wow.
1: And you have to think about that of like, oh my goodness, why do we have a negativity bias? Why don't we have a positivity bias? You know, now you can train your brain to have a positivity bias, but you have to train your brain to have a positivity bias.
0: Are we preparing ourselves for a possible outcome that's not desirable?
1: That's exactly right.
0: That's why we go negative?
1: Exactly right. So part of the way the brain functions is actually to keep us out of trouble, to keep us out of harm, to remember the past so we don't repeat it. But as we, many of us, probably all of us experience, sometimes it does its job a little too well. And so it's constantly bringing up some things from our past so that we don't do them again, or we don't harm, you know, ourselves in some way. And it even projects that past into situations where there's no harm, there's no threat. And so one of the things that the brain is attuned to do is to detect threat. It's to detect anything that might be a danger, that might be a risk to us. And from relationships, if we experience any betrayals in our relationships, we're bound to remember that, ooh, sometimes forever, you know? So that's why, because it's a betrayal of trust and relationship and connection, right? So that's that negativity bias. And so our brain brings that up. And sometimes it brings, not sometimes, often it brings it up again and again and again.
0: Why does it do that, Tim? We're on the same team.
1: Yeah. Well, yes. And again, it's more of the idea of it's a survival okay. mechanism.
0: Yeah.
1: And as a survival mechanism, really what it's trying to preserve us. It's
0: very
1: actually
0: primal, isn't it?
1: Yes. And wow. So the way to think about it is it's like a protector. When you look at it as a protector,
0: yeah.
1: Then you go, oh, okay, that's why that exists. It's almost like an overprotective big brother or big sure. sister, you know, and it's trying to keep, or an overly protective parent in a sense, you mm-hmm. know, it's like, okay, we got to take some risks here. Come on. So
0: there's another key word, taking some risks.
1: Yes.
0: I'm glad you brought that up, because at what point do you overprotect yourself and you don't live your life?
1: That's yes. No, exactly. Wow. Exactly right. So like if we get, and those of us who experience, you know, those kind of negative events in our background, that's one of the signs and symptoms that perhaps this is an issue for us. And this is actually the principle, Bill, that I use with what you're saying. This is the principle that I use with people when they start saying, how should I deal with the past? I said, wait a minute, you don't just go dredging around in your psyche. why would you do that?
0: That's a great question. Why would you do it?
1: Yeah. And so, well, yeah, it's interesting. So, I think they're just, people are looking for meaning, or they're looking for, why am I the way that I am? Or why do I keep experiencing things the way that I am? But the brain is efficient in this one way, which is if it comes up a

0: again and again and again for you, and it's affecting your relationships, it's affecting your mental health, it's a pattern you keep on repeating over and over again, maybe it's time to get some expert help on that, an expert guide on who can help you through dealing with and addressing those past issues. So that's, I like that idea of it does its job too well. Sometimes it does its job too well. You and I are talking about this one part of the brain, you know, and I just learned about this actually, Bill, after all these years. Psychologically, I knew the kind of this information, but it's called the habenula, habenula. And it's this, it's right at the middle part of your brain. And it's got a fascinating function. And its function is not to focus in on, hey, what's going to make us feel good or better? It's to, how do we not feel bad or suffer or feel pain? It's to, how do we not feel bad? And so what starts happening is whenever we kind of like hit a wall in our life, we're getting frustrated or disappointed. We're working really hard. We're feeling like a lower mood. We're starting to feel disappointed. That's a huge trigger for the habenula. You know what the habenula does? It basically says to us, you need to give up.
1: Oh, this is the worst piece of news I've heard in a long time.
0: And then to make it worse, you're already feeling bad, right?
1: Yeah.
0: So you're already feeling bad, but then the habenula shuts down these happy chemicals in your brain, you know, like serotonin and dopamine. It just shuts it down. So then you feel even worse. And then you wonder why it is. Why am I struggling with maintaining a new habit or a new routine or a new exercise or reading my Bible or whatever? You have a part of your brain that says, you know, don't put out too much resources. Don't put out too much effort. We got to conserve ourselves here, folks.
1: Wow.
0: You know, so it does have a function, but it also is then almost like we're battling with ourself, you know? So that's, and it draws from the past. It draws from the past of, hey, you know, Tim, Bill, you had this experience in the past. Let's not do that again. You know, let's not keep going with that because this isn't going to go well. And it predicts failure. It's actually, they call it pre-failure. Pre-failure, meaning you start imagining and acting on your failure before it even happens, like a self-fulfilling prophecy. Yeah.
1: Tim, what part of this is wisdom and discernment from your past? And what part of it is the habenula just taking you out of the picture?
0: Oh, yeah, that's good. So wisdom. So wisdom, I would say, people say that wisdom mostly comes from suffering. So it's kind of related, right? That it comes from, it doesn't come from good experiences. It comes from, wisdom comes from, you know, pain or suffering in the past. And that's what teaches you, perhaps, not to do things again. So it is related. It is related, but, you know, wisdom informs us more than that. It informs us, maybe there is a role of sticking with things. Maybe there's a role for persevering, for enduring. Maybe that's actually a character strength for you to build to keep going. You know, it's as the Bible says, what does suffering produce? Endurance and then endurance, what does that end up producing? You know, character. And then that produces hope for the future. Because if I've done it before, I can do it again, right? And so that's wisdom right there, is knowing that, you know, that everything worth doing takes some effort, some sacrifice that goes along with it. Everything that's worth doing takes that kind of grittiness. It takes some challenge. It takes some sacrifice that goes along with that. So wisdom would also inform us that. It wouldn't just say, Tim, Bill, time to give up.
1: You know? All right, Tim, I'm thinking of the word motivation, and I don't like that word, and I don't use it very often because I try to substitute the word discipline. Because if I have to motivate myself, there's a good chance my habenula, or whatever it's called, is going to say, don't bother.
0: Yes, that's right.
1: Conserve your energy.
0: Yes, that's
1: right. And my discipline says, I don't care how you feel, pal, get to work.
0: Yes. In fact, a buddy of mine, when he was thinking about spiritual disciplines and even as how he deals with his own recovery from addiction, what he says is when, like, my habenula is overacting and saying, hey, give up, then what he does is he has a conversation with the Spirit of God.
1: I like it.
0: And in that situation, he simply has this conversation of, you know, the next step that you need to take, and it's to get your legs to where you need to go. Isn't that amazing?
1: I love
0: it. Think about it. And so, all right, Spirit of God, I need to get my legs going to where, and then you obey. Okay. You need to get to church, man. Okay. Swing the legs out of that bed.
1: Mm-hmm.
0: Then Spirit of God, what do I need next? Well, you need to get dressed. Well, you probably should take care of some hygiene, you know, and so on.
1: Right.
0: In order to get to church. And so, yes, there's ways then of, essentially, and knowing that you have to defeat that part of your brain, but knowing, isn't that interesting that again, that part of your brain is pulling from your past and actually, informing you that this is going to fail. It's not going to go well. And so then wanting you, even chemically informing you that you should give up. And so that's when we kick into more spiritual disciplines that will get us past
1: that
0: signal.
1: I have told my guys I speak to on Friday nights more than once that I said, every time you put on your shoes, pray for your feet, because wherever your feet are is where the rest of your body is going to be.
0: That's right. That's right. That's good. So another thing about the brain is, of course, whatever we rehearse stays within our memory.
1: Mm-hmm.
0: And that's, of course, you know, one of the solutions to that is, what are you rehearsing? You can rehearse like biblical truth.
1: Yeah.
0: You know, and we'll get into all of those, I think, solutions, you know, but oftentimes what we are, in a sense, guilty of is rumination. The number one predictor of depression, rumination.
1: Okay, we have to go into that one in more depth, Tim, so
0: yeah.
1: We're going to do that after the break. Dr. Tim Walsh is my guest. He is the executive director of Beauterre.org, and that's Beauterre. It's a recovery center. Tim, give us our 20-second commercial for Beauterre.
0: Ah, so Beauterre, first of all, it's in Oton. It's 182 acres, just gorgeous.
1: Spectacular.
0: Yeah, and this converted mansion and
1: convention
0: center. And we're co-occurring, which means we treat mental health and addiction, and for both men and women.
1: Mm-hmm.
0: And it's for people who are going to be there 28 to 45 days.
1: Nice.
0: And we provide this comprehensive, holistic model for helping the people to heal from those issues.
1: Yeah. Nice. If you have a question or comment about our discussion today, the text line is open, and I encourage you to send over whatever it is. If it's a question or comment, that number is 877-933-2484. Waddle have us back in 90 seconds.
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5: Rahab's story wasn't one anyone would have expected God to use. 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
1: I'm back with Dr. Tim Walsh, and this has been a great conversation thus far about the brain. And right before break, Tim, you mentioned the word ruminate, and ruminate
0: yes.
1: can cause problems. I want to go into a little bit of a deeper dig on that.
0: Yeah, very good. No, and that's really important. So one is rumination, which brings the image of a cow chewing on its cud. because it needs to, you know, in order to gestate, you know, whatever it's eating into its stomach, that's so you chew on it over and over and over again. That's rumination. Well, that's what our mind does too. It chews on things over and over and over again, you know, and of course that's what we're supposed to do with God's word. However, on the negative side, rumination is a result of primarily what's called the default mode network. And people don't have to remember that, but what they need to remember is this idea of when you got nothing particular to do and nothing particular to think about, where does your mind go? And so when I talk to my patients, for instance, they're really honest about it. Well, it goes into bitterness and resentments. It goes into pain from the past. It goes to trauma. It goes through my self-loathing and negative thoughts that I have about myself. It goes to my anxiety towards the future. Well, that default mode network will bring it up again and again and again and again. It's what your brain does when it's on idle.
1: Seems like a dirty trick.
0: Yeah. Yeah. And again, same thing. It has a protective function. And it's about survival and it's about protecting us from threats. So that's the good part. But of course, it overdoes its job. And the rumination piece, this is also called cognitive rehearsal. I call it also looping in our brain. You loop things over and over and over again. And that looping, that cognitive rehearsal in our brain is really bad for our mental health. And it actually is both a symptom and a cause of depression. It can also be a cause for anxiety. So if you think about that, if you're now looping in your mind over and over again, what's going to happen in the future? There's a test I do with my patients. I say, of all the things you've been anxious about, what percent come true? What are you supposed to say? What percent come true?
1: 10, 5, 3.
0: Exactly. Yeah. They say about,
1: pretty small number.
0: They say 5% or less.
1: Okay.
0: Which means that we are then perseverating on 95% of things that are never going to happen in the future. And you think about that, and there's actually some pride to that. It's like, oh, I can predict the future. Well, actually, you can't.
1: Oh.
0: You're not very good at it, and your anxiety is about all these things that aren't going to happen. You know, so that's, anyway, that's the tie-in of how our brain works. And now add, like, let's say trauma or other really negative experiences in the past. And now what it starts to do with all these combinations of these brain functions that I'm talking about is you start having flashbacks and re-experiencing. In addition to rumination, you are start re-experiencing what you have experienced in the past. And again, go back to it. It helps to understand why. That overwhelmed your senses, it overwhelmed your nervous system, and it got stored in the deepest part of your brain without any processing whatsoever by your mind, your conscious mind. So that's what happened to you, and that's why you're experiencing that. And again, I just want to say to folks, if that continues to happen to you, it might be time to get some expert help on how to deal with that. But that is how the mind functions in that case. So anyway, but let's transition to, well, then how do people generally, you know, deal with this, and might that be instructive? But then let's land on what is biblical truth about all of that, if that's okay with you.
1: Yeah, it's perfect. I love that plan.
0: Yeah, great. So in therapy, there's this interesting thing that if you ever wonder, you know, how is it all these emergency responders deal with so many really traumatic events?
1: I just got a text on this.
0: Yeah.
1: Just now.
0: Yeah. And a lot of them do experience what's called secondary trauma, which means they didn't experience it, but they help somebody through a trauma. Some of them really have a hard time with that, Bill, but many of them do not. They have coping mechanisms for how they deal with one just awful situation after another, really literally bloody awful situations, right? And so one of the things, techniques they use, and it's really simple, it's called critical incident debriefing. And I think it has good instruction for us, which is, as soon as they've dealt with something that's really awful, a really horrible scene, right? They kick into this mode. They kick into the mode of, I was the responder. I was the professional. I know I knew what to do. Okay, folks, what went well? What did we do well? What could we do better next time? Right? And what's the plan? What are we going to do so that we do better next time? Everyone okay? It's really simple process in that sense, but this is what they do. But it's what's powerful about that is what our brain will do if we don't do that is it'll focus on and remember all the sights, the sounds, the smells, the feelings in our body, all of that will then go right into that system one. And then over time, by replaying it again and again, what happens is it then consolidates into our long-term memory. So anyway, so if you have something bad in your life, one of the first things you can do is not say, tell me, what was it like? What happened to you? Ooh, no, time out. Tell me, in that situation, like what I just did recently with a patient who helped another patient, you know, you were there for her. You responded in that situation. You cared for her. You were the first responder in that situation. You actually helped her with her overdose. And now because you helped her with that, she's still alive. See what I did there?
1: Yeah.
0: Now he kicked into what is really a heroic role, and he's thinking about himself differently in that situation. So it's amazing. By the way, those two eventually fell in love, and I think they got married.
1: Oh, wow.
0: So I kid you not.
1: Wow.
0: Yeah, that actually happened. So I don't know if it's the best way to meet people, but it did. So
1: can I interject something here, Tim?
0: Yeah, please.
1: Because one of my regular guests, Jay Warner Wallace, is a Los Angeles homicide detective.
0: Mm-hmm.
1: So he's on the scene of murder crimes all the time.
0: Yes.
1: And he said, you have to put a healthy boundary around your work and your life. So
0: That's
1: he said,
0: right.
1: I will cry for my wife, my kids, my dog, not my cat. That's what he said. Yeah. Because otherwise, you never stop crying.
0: Yeah.
1: Because what you've seen is too horrific.
0: Yeah. Yeah. Yeah. So some people are saying it's not compassion, it's fatigue. It is actually empathy that gets deprived. It's empathy deprivation. In other words, so let me take what he just said, Bill, because it's really important what he said, which is you do actually have to choose where you're going to give your most care.
1: Right.
0: And when you're dealing with other people who are in pain and suffering, your job is not to have all those sympathies and empathies with the person. Your job is to do your job. Your job is to be the expert in that situation, to take care of the situation and make sure that they live, and or in this situation, to make sure that we find out what happened to the person and then solve what happened to the person, right? He kicks into a different mode in that situation. So anyway, that is a helpful suggestion for anybody, is to then, when something awful happens, to kick into that mode. Oh, so hopefully we passed on something good there. But then the other thing is, you remember I compared that rehearsal to being on the loop, and imagine that it's like being a gerbil on a wheel and you keep on replaying it over and over and over again. Okay, so one of the simple techniques that works is you got to interrupt that loop. You got to stop the gerbil on the wheel in your brain. Okay, and so there's lots of ways to do that. Prayer can do that. Exercise can do that. Worship can do that. Amazing, you know, like Christian music can do that. It can all not only interrupt, but replace the gerbil on the wheel. And our job, because our brain will naturally do that 10,000 times, bringing this stuff up. Well, if we then counter it and interrupt it again and again and again, that's going to have huge impacts on our mental health by doing that. So those are good ways, even biblically, to interrupt that. So that's another one. So another one, which we often recommend to people, and we think it's simple. Like, why would this even work? Journaling. There's one huge study, and it's a technique, actually. By journaling about the memories that keep on coming back to you again and again, some people will journal like four times in a row in kind of a really structured way, and their trauma symptoms go way down. And then you think about, well, why is that? And here, I think this is why it is. When we're overwhelmed, it all goes right into our system one memory, the deepest parts of our brain, right? Well, it didn't get a chance to say, what does this mean? What's going on here? What does this mean about me? And how am I going to make sense out of this kind of thing? That's what happens. Well, when you journal, you have to write as if you're the author. When you journal, you start inserting your own meaning as to what happened. Isn't that cool?
1: That's
0: when you think
1: cool.
0: of it that way?
1: Mm-hmm.
0: And by doing that, now you're doing, just like I said in critical incident debriefing, you're actually getting into a different mindset about your own past by journaling. And some people will even then go one step further spiritually, is insert Christ into your memory, which I think is huge. And now you write from the perspective of Christ with you. Jesus with you. He is with you in your suffering, which he is, by the way. Jesus is with you. He's the one that mends broken hearts. He can heal the brokenhearted, right? So that's another, just another thing that people do in therapy, but also we could apply in our spiritual life as well.
1: Mm-hmm. Tim, what happens if someone has an issue and they feel in their heart that it was not fair? So they're ruminating on it over and over, and they can't get off the hamster wheel because they feel an injustice. And how do we insert that, life isn't fair?
0: Okay. I'm going to say this, and I'm going to try to say this in not a glib way, because, and here's the thing about forgiveness.
1: Yeah.
0: And this really helped me, Bill, with some of those same things in my life. So forgiveness is not, I'm going to have a relationship with this person and everything's going to be okay. I'm going to act like nothing ever happened. That is not forgiveness. Forgiveness in the Bible is actually kind of a legal term or a justice term. It's, this person deserved to be punished as a result of what they did to me. They caused me harm. You know, it's kind of an eye for an eye, tooth for a tooth. This person was supposed to experience consequences as a result of what they did if there was justice in the world.
1: Mm-hmm.
0: Okay? And so now we get to the point where we realize how much God has forgiven us and how much he loves us and the grace and the mercy that he's given us. And now we get to the point of going, you know what? I don't want him to die. I don't want them to be harmed. I actually am willing to even want good things for that person in their life. And now vengeance is mine, says the Lord. Now I'm turning it over to the Lord, who is just. And I know he is just. And now it's his.
1: Solid. We're going to take a break and be right back with Dr. Tim Walsh. And if you have a question or comment, 877-933-2484.
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11: It was C.S. 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
1: So glad to have Dr. Tim Walsh here with me in studio. We're talking about our brains. Our brains are pretty complicated. And Tim, all kinds of texts are coming in. And what I'm seeing as a theme is I've had PTSD and it has hit hard. And here's a gentleman that said, I was in emergency services. It's taken a toll on me.
0: Mm-hmm.
1: And now when I experience personal loss, the sadness and melancholy and tears just are all there.
0: Yes.
1: I bet they're coming out in, you know, buckets.
0: Yeah.
1: And the question was, what management practices or help do you recommend for this kind of PTSD trauma?
0: Yeah. Very good. So first of all, for those who want to get expert help, there's a lot of effective treatments out there. One's called EMDR, mm-hmm. eye movement and desensitization and reprocessing. And then there's another one, trauma-focused cognitive behavioral therapy, which actually uses a lot of what I'm talking about here that can help. And in the Christian realm, there is healing of memories ministries that I think are quite potent. There's a book out there that's called Restoring the Shattered Self, if people want to look that up. And I thought it was brilliant. I went to the conference. I found the conference itself really healing in that case. Those are all, and there's others. And one's called cognitive, processing, cognitive exposure. There's lots of different techniques that people, if they have that competency, will advertise that on their website. And it's important to, that people find a provider that can do those things, all right?
1: Mm-hmm.
0: Okay, but here's what I want to recognize. What he's describing actually is what we might call compound or complex trauma. It's one thing after another thing after another thing after another thing. And I can really relate. I'm about his age and, you know, I've worked, as you know, in maximum security prisons, maximum security juvenile, psychiatric, et cetera, right?
1: Not to mention being in maximum security prison.
0: Yeah. They're not supposed to know about that.
1: Oh, yes. Yeah, that eked out.
0: Oops. Anyway, no,
1: I had, just for the record, Tim has not been in prison.
0: No, I had the keys.
1: Yeah.
0: Anyway, so that's the tough part is because, you know, when it's compound like that, layer upon layer upon layer, what do you do, right?
1: Yeah.
0: And so anyway, with that, just some thoughts. So just some thoughts. I'm going to say something that, you know, at the risk of being misunderstood, you know, I believe in eternity. I have faith in Christ, and I believe that it's true that people go to heaven and there's going to be a heaven on earth, and I believe all that, Bill. But when I describe to people how I grieve, I say it this way, and maybe this is unartful. I say that I grieve like a heathen in this sense. I grieve the fact that person in this lifetime, in this existence, is never going to be here again. They are gone from my life. I'm going to grieve right down to my very gut about the fact that I have lost that person. And I am actually going to come to terms with the fact that that is a loss. And there's no words that anyone can tell me that that's going to make up for that. Because that is the way it is. But, of course, the Bible says we don't grieve like those people who don't believe, in the sense that we also know that we have this hope for eternity, right? And we get comforted and assured by that, and that is effective. But here's where I want to encourage the listeners is allow yourself to grieve deeply. Allow yourself to recognize the loss. Allow yourself to face that loss. Allow yourself even to carry the loss, if that makes any sense to folks, you know, and because that's part of life, especially as we get older. And what C.S. Lewis used to encourage us to do, he had this saying, which I thought was fascinating. The having is the wanting and the wanting is the having. And here's how that makes sense is you're in this lifetime. You've lost so many people and you have this deep sense that this is not the way it's supposed to be. This is not what God intended. In fact, it's almost like a protest inside yourself. This is not the way it's supposed to be. This is not what God intended. And we were not supposed to lose those people. It is okay to feel that way, to have those feelings and to stick with those things. That's fine, because that isn't the way God intended, and this isn't the way it's supposed to be. And there's no way getting around that. So that's what my encouragement is, you know, some expert help can help. But everything we're talking about here, I think, can help over time. One more thing I want to add is that simple things actually can help. They can help a lot. So they did things like, there's like four huge studies, Bill, where men and women were coming back from the theater of war where they had experienced combat, you know, just awful stuff. And they did simple things like, you know, some people prayed, they used mindfulness, they used meditation, they used distraction, they used full body relaxation. They did all these simple techniques, which anybody can do, by the way. 75% reduction in symptoms.
1: Mm.
0: 70, see what I mean? And I would throw into that all the spiritual disciplines that we learn as Christians. They work. They're not just prescribed like, oh, I got to do this because that's what the Bible says I should do. No, God knows what's good for you. And he has prescribed to you things that are going to be good for you. So everything we're going to talk about in this next section, I think, can help people who have experienced a lifetime, a layer upon layer upon layer of both loss, grief, and trauma.
1: Mm-hmm. I've sometimes, speaking to friends, and I will sometimes say, who would you be without that thought? Because they're almost tormented and tortured about something. And I said, and so I'll ask, well, who would you be without that thought?
0: Yeah.
1: And they instantly light up. Oh, I'd be the happiest guy in the world. In other words, like it's within your grasp.
0: That's right. Yeah. You just went into a territory that I go with my patients, Bill, which is sometimes we both attach to and bond to the most negative things that have happened in our life. And we hold on to them. And we hold on to those things tightly. And the reason we hold on to them tightly is because it means something profound, we think, about who we are and what life's all about and what it all means. And we're not willing to let it go. And so there is this process, you know, they say, let go, let God. And we go, oh, okay, you know. But the letting go piece is when you get to that understanding of the situation where you know you have no control over it, no influence over it, really. There's nothing you can do about it. There's no good answer to it. But you know one who does know. You then land on the fact that God is good. God is somebody I can trust. God is somebody that I know, even if I don't understand, that he has what's best for me in mind. I can't figure this out. I certainly can't continue to hang on to this anymore. I'm going to let go of my attachment to it, bitterness and resentment and grief and envy, all these things that I've been hanging on to. And I go, that is not who I am. That is not what my life is going to be about. I'm going to now release this to God, who knows what's best for me. He can handle it. I can't.
1: So, Tim, I know there's somebody listening right now that's thinking, until this gets resolved, I'll probably remain tormented about it. And life is so messy all the time that maybe you can encourage someone to say, it may never get resolved.
0: That's right.
1: And that's the next step you need to take.
0: Yeah. My favorite psychologist says, and this applies to all Christians, you need a really developed sense of what evil is. You need a really good sense of that in the world. And you go, what? Because if you understand more about what God says about evil in the world, you will come to accept certain things that are true in this world, that we as human beings are not all good, are we?
1: No.
0: Yeah. We'll come to accept the fact that there's forces in this world that only through the Spirit of God do we have any power in relationship to those things. We can come to understand that there is systems and powers and principalities that really dominate certain areas. And we go, oh, okay. And then you understand that even in the spirit world, that there are forces working against us. That is a really deep understanding of what's going on in the world. You know what I mean? And so once we have that developed, then we can go, okay, God, I got it. That is a very developed, they call it theodicy, which is just, why is there evil and pain in the world? And I really encourage people to study that. Why is there pain and suffering and evil in the world, you know?
1: Mm-hmm. All right, we're going to take a break. But before that, I want to throw this question out to you, Tim, and I'll give you the whole break to consider what your answer is going to be. But if you answer this question, I think I can get you on the cover of Time magazine.
0: Ah, Okay.
1: Not making any promises, but here's the question. We'll address it after the break. Why do people sometimes knowingly choose what is destructive rather than what is good? That's okay. The question. All right. We'll be right back with Dr. Tim Walsh.
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1: My guest today is Dr. Tim Walsh, and we are talking about the brain. It's been a spectacular hour. If you've missed any of this, please go to the podcast, hear it from the beginning. I think you'll be glad you heard it all. Now, so Tim, I prompted a question right before the break, and the question is, why do people sometimes knowingly choose what is destructive rather than what is good?
0: Yeah, it's good. So the way Augustine answered that question is, that we only do what we think is good. And so, and people go, huh? Well, what he meant by that is this, the brain's and even our mind's ability to justify virtually anything. And so, of course, a lot of our very design, you know, what the Bible would call the flesh, chooses the short-term pleasure over the long-term good. It does it all the time. And so the knowingly part, and then the choose, I would challenge those two words. What we think we know is that somehow that behavior is good for us. That's what we think we know. It's not true. And what we call a choice actually becomes over time, like an addiction, it becomes an impulse that leads to a compulsive pattern of behavior. So where's the choice in that? We actually start to see over time that the part of your brain that's in control of choosing and judging and wisdom goes to sleep during us engaging in those things that are actually bad for us. And it's that pleasure part of ourself that takes over in that situation. But that's a short answer.
1: Yeah, I appreciate that. So in other words, the plug gets pulled on that part of your brain that would help you think more godly or biblically or rationally?
0: That is correct.
1: Okay.
0: That is correct.
1: Yeah. All right. It's been such a fascinating hour. I want to do a little bit of recap as we start to head towards the end of the hour. And one of the things you talked about was the eubenula. Did
0: yes.
1: I say that right?
0: Eubenula. Eubenula, yes.
1: Abenula.
0: Habenula.
1: Yeah. Habenula. Okay. That's that part of the brain that's wired to give you some level of convincing that whatever you're doing that's causing you stress or pain, to let it go and to quit.
0: That's right.
1: And I find that to be fascinating, because I know there's people that just tuned in late, to know that that is a battle from within. And what mm-hmm. is the best tool that you could give us to deal with that little rascal?
0: Yeah. So Now we can elevate to more of a spiritual perspective,
1: yeah,
0: Bill.
1: You know,
0: everything we've talked about are good tools and can be biblical tools about how we deal with this. But, you know, so elevating to, you know, that perspective, here's one perspective. God's amazing grace that when we look at the past, we know that not just us, but Christ died for all sins, for all time, for all people. Isn't that an amazing thing all by itself? So, and because he's given us such amazing grace, therefore, that can inspire us to both love and forgive and extend grace to other people.
1: Tim, to the unsaved person, is grace like the most threatening thing possible? Because you're basically saying if you receive this grace, you are giving up your control.
0: That is correct.
1: Okay.
0: Yes, that is correct. In fact, that's one of the reasons we hang on to things is because we believe it's just and fair that we should be able to be angry at the other person. We should be able to be bitter. We should be able to be resentful. We should be able to hang on to that because that's what's right. That's what's fair. You know why? Because I'm the judge. And by the way, I'm the prosecutor and I'm the jury. Uh-huh. And I get to decide that for other people. With amazing grace, you know, you plead. I throw myself on the mercy of the court, Bill. I really do. And so I know I have no standing to be the righteous judge over not even myself, you know, but over other people too. Yeah.
1: Mm-hmm. All right, let's spend our remaining couple of minutes with some more spiritual, some verses that we can walk away with today.
0: Yeah. You want me to read them? Some of them?
1: I know you've got some ready to go.
0: Yes, I do.
1: And the less I work, the better.
0: Okay, so first of all, what's that?
1: The less I work, the better. I like my guests to work.
0: Yeah, that's good. All right, I'm willing.
1: Okay.
0: So first of all, dealing with sins, and I'm sure people have heard this before, but Psalm 103:12, as far as the east is from the west, so far has he, God, removed our transgressions from us. I think that's amazing.
1: Mm, I love it.
0: Yeah. Here's another thing, and just a general principle throughout scripture. Do a word study on what God tells you to actually remember. Remember, remember, remember. And it's almost always about who am I? What's my character as God? What have I promised I would do? What have I done for you? That's the theme throughout the whole. When he says remember, he means actively act on what I have said I would do and have done in your life, which I think is really cool. Okay, another ones. Philippians 3:13-14. Brothers and sisters, I do not consider myself yet to have taken a hold of it, but one thing I do, forgetting what is behind and straining towards what is ahead, I press on towards the goal to win the prize for which God has called me heavenward in Christ Jesus. So the skill here, if you will, Bill, is that we have a heavenly mindset in the sense of looking at life from the perspective of eternity. And that is the prize waiting for us. And that actually is what helps us to detach from our past and press towards the prize, which is the heavenward calling of Christ Jesus.
1: Mm-hmm.
0: So that's, in fact, I even go further than that. I actually think in terms, especially since my heart attack, as you know, I think in terms of I'm mortal. I'm going to die someday. And so therefore, how do I make the most of this time every single day, every single moment? Because it's precious. It's a gift.
1: We have time for one more.
0: Second Corinthians 5:17, which most people have heard, but it's powerful. Therefore, if any man be in Christ, he is a new creature. Old things are passed away. Behold, all things have become new.
1: Tim, it's been such an amazing hour, and I've got some texts that have come in right towards the end that are very intense, and I wish so much we could be dealing with them. Can we do like a part two of this conversation?
0: Absolutely.
1: This is so serious. But for now, we're out of time. And thank you for all the texts that came in. Dr. Tim Walsh has been my guest. We're going to take a break and come back and continue the Tim and Tim show because Tim Challies is on the show in the next hour. So don't go anywhere. We'll be right back.

0: The faithfulness of God is the glue that holds this world together. If God should for one moment withdraw his hand from this earth, it would fly into chaos and be forever gone.
1: You're the only rock that I could ever stand on. You're the only one for me.
0: God's faithfulness is established in the very heavens.
1: The sun goes up, the sun comes down. This old world keeps spinning round.
0: God promised after the flood, while the earth remains, seed time and harvest, cold and heat, winter and summer, and day and night,

0: 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Never once has it failed.
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3: Sometimes we give up too soon. What if the answer to your prayer or the breakthrough is just around the corner? This is Susie Larson with another Grow and Go moment, helping you to discover and enjoy what God wants to do in and through you. In the book of Matthew, chapter 7, verses 7 to 8, we read this: keep on asking and you'll receive what you ask for. Keep on seeking and you will find. Keep on knocking and the door will be opened to you. For everyone who asks receives. Everyone who seeks finds. And to everyone who knocks, the door will be opened. I first read this passage as a new believer and I took it literally. Well, that is until more seasoned believers cautioned me with all sorts of qualifiers. But eventually, I returned to my original persistence. Now, let me say, we don't dictate to God, and He's not a means to an end. He is the beginning and the end. However, Jesus Himself charged us in this passage to persist and to keep on persisting. Why? Because we give up too soon. Our dreams are too small, and we often don't want to pay the price. Our hope isn't in an outcome. It's in Jesus, who invites us to persist in faith and to believe Him for the impossible. Our eyes are on Him, not on our desired outcome. God knows what He's doing when He invites us to run hard after Him. It's interesting, too, that Jesus inserted this invitation amidst His caution around our tendency to judge others. What if we sought God for wisdom and perspective on those we're tempted to judge with the same passion we seek Him for blessings in our lives? Read the whole chapter, Matthew 7, and see what you think. And consider today how God might be asking you to persist in prayer. This is Susie Larson with another Grow and Go moment. For more resources, go to growandgotoday.com.
4: Open the Bible with Colin Smith.
5: In the book of Romans and chapter 6, the Apostle Paul says, "We have died with Christ." Now, what does that mean? Well, certain things were once true of you. You were under the reign of sin, you were alienated from God, and you were powerless to do anything about it. But the person of whom these things were true has ceased to exist. God has made you a new creation in Christ. You are no longer under the reign of sin. You've been reconciled to God, and God's Spirit lives in you. So do not let sin reign in your body to make you obey its passions. Present yourself to God as one who has been brought from death to life.
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10: 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Okay.
11: Oh, don't you know, it's the Bill Arnold Show. It's Bill.

0: And a warm welcome to the Bill Arnold Show. I'm so glad to have Tim Challies back on the show today. It's been several years since he came on, and he's one of those authors and bloggers and pastors that sort of got on my grid. I could never get him off, and not that I tried too hard, but every time I would go and read something that he wrote, it always had a big impact on me. And I thought, this is a very important voice. It's a trusted voice, and I love being able to go and learn about his perspective. I just saw recently that he reviewed a couple of books of guests I just had on the show, and it's always kind of nice to go see what Tim had to say. But we're going to talk today, hopefully, about a number of things, but I do want to start with discernment, because I think that's pretty critical. Tim basically says, think carefully, go back to Scripture, and test what you're hearing. We definitely want to distinguish truth from error and right from wrong, because there's plenty of error out in the world today, especially on the internet. And don't be persuaded by false teachers. And Tim is one of those voices that helps us navigate our way through all that. Tim, so glad to have you back on.
1: I'm glad to be here. Thanks for having me.
0: Yeah. What's the weather like in Toronto today?
1: Your question presumes I've been outside, which I have not.
0: All right.
1: It probably also presumes I can speak Fahrenheit. I speak Celsius. It looks like it's about 24 degrees Celsius. I'll leave you to do that math.
0: I'm not going to do math on the show. That was in my contract. Right. There'd be no math. But I feel like I've kind of walked through certain seasons of life. I've observed what you've gone through. I've read your books, not all of them, but you're an interesting guy that has some really deep thoughts, and I really appreciate that. So all to say, I'm kind of a fan.
1: Well, thanks, I guess.
0: Yeah. So let's talk about discernment just to get things started. Because we all want to handle the Word of God well. We want to be able to distinguish truth from error. We want to have that spiritual discernment. Just the basic skill of understanding what we're reading and then being able to apply it in our lives. So maybe my question is, how do we do that better?
1: Yeah, good question. And, you know, it's interesting to me that after 20 odd years of blogging, some of the major ways people make their way into the site are still by looking for discernment. People are Googling, what is discernment, or is there a gift of discernment, etc. So it's something that remains on my mind, even though it's not been the major thrust of my writing for some time. Mm-hmm. But discernment it's a skill. And I think that's important for people to understand. Like any skill, you can be better at it or worse at it. Like any other skill in life, you need to grow at it. And it's the skill of understanding and applying God's word, so that you can do this work of separating truth from error and right from wrong, and maybe sometimes also better from best and so on. But it's a skill that requires us knowing God's word and then applying God's word to the specific situations we encounter in life.
0: Mm-hmm. Kim, what about how the Holy Spirit speaks to us, and maybe how to distinguish biblical truth from just a personal experience? Because oftentimes I'll hear people say, you know, God told me, and I wonder, did that come right from God's word, or was that an extra voice that you heard? And I'm always a little cautious with that.
1: Yeah, and rightly so. I think whenever we consider how God communicates to people today, we need to first distinguish between what God can do, what God has the ability to do, and what God has promised he actually will do. And our major focus should not be on what God could possibly do or what God has done in the past, as much as what has God promised he will do today. And so we can look into Scripture and see God could speak through an animal, God could send an angel, God could speak with a voice from the sky. There's lots of ways God could communicate to his people. But how has God promised he will communicate? How has he promised he will share his will with us today? Well, he promises that he'll do it through Scripture. And so our major emphasis today, when we want to know the will of God, whether that's just broadly, what does God want for humanity, or specifically, what does God want for

0: God has actually definitively said. And so basing a major decision on intuition or on a sense of something or a feeling, that seems like poor ground versus basing it on what God has surely concretely said. And I think the reason a lot of people look to intuition is that maybe they don't really understand how God communicates to his people or even what God's will is for his people. I think a lot of people believe that God has a will for them and it's their job to go out and discover that will and through promptings, through feelings, through senses, etc. And unless they do that, they'll somehow receive this class B life, or God will be dishing out the bummers instead of really blessing them or carrying them on their way. But from my understanding of scripture, that really isn't how God works. God doesn't have some secret will, a different one for each one of us that he wants us to understand and figure out. God has a will for his people, which is broad. And then there's tremendous freedom for each one of us to live within that will and to do so in a way that pleases him and receives his blessing.
1: I go back to 1 Thessalonians 5, rejoice always, give thanks in all circumstances, and pray continuously. This is God's will for you in Christ Jesus. It seems pretty simple and plain, doesn't it?
0: Yeah, it sure does. And if you were to study scripture, study the New Testament especially, and just go looking for what does God say he wants us to do? Where does God say, this is my will? You'll find that God has a lot to say about this is his will. But again, what you won't find is a lot indicating that you and I are to base our lives on understanding God's hidden will, God's secret will. So God reveals his will for us in scripture. And then God reveals his will to us as we go, right? We understand it was God's will for me to do this because I did it. I can see it in the rear view mirror now. That's not to say that impressions or senses or feelings are to be ignored or are nothing. We don't necessarily know what those things are, and it's often wise to trust your intuition or to at least heed it. But we need to be careful that we're not tiptoeing around life thinking that unless I discover some specific word of the Lord, that I'll be living this life that displeases God. I just don't think that's how God reveals his will to us in this time.
1: Tim, do you think more people, though, are living today with feelings as the primary motivator in their life? It's like, well, I don't feel like God is hearing my prayers, and I don't feel like God will lead and guide me.
0: Yeah, oh, absolutely. And I think that's been true of everyone in all time, probably. I can't speak to that as definitively as our day, but certainly people are feelings led now. And there's a sense that I think it's within Western culture now that instead of truth or revelation being handed down from above, it has to come from within, right? That's the language of the gurus, the language of the Oprahs, the language of the beliefs of so many people. That truth resides within, if only we will find it. But no, scripture says that truth comes from God. And so we need to understand him. And how does God speak to us today? Primarily through his word, right? God speaks to us by his son, through his spirit in the Bible. And apart from that, I see no indication that God promises he'll speak to us in any other way. He has the ability, but he says he will definitively speak to us through scripture.
1: What about when people say the Holy Spirit nudged me, or I felt like the Holy Spirit whispered in my ear, and there's sometimes I'll get a thought and I'll go, I got to call so-and-so, and for some reason I feel like they could use a friendly phone call and maybe some prayer. Is that just an intuition, or is that the Holy Spirit, or what is that, Tim?
0: Yeah, I don't think we can know definitively, but I think if we have this inner sense that we ought to do something good, something that honors God, then probably we should just go ahead and do it, right? So I was out praying the other morning. I go for a walk in the morning. I listen to the Bible for a time, and then I pray, and I just had this sense of, oh, I should get in touch with this person, a person who's gone through a real sorrow, time of hardship. I haven't spoken to him for a while. And so could I say definitively, God laid this on my heart, God told me to? No. But I think if God was to act in our lives or give us impressions today, it would very probably be to minister his word to his people in some way. And so I think that I couldn't possibly go wrong by just doing that very thing, reaching out to that person and hoping to encourage him a little bit.
1: Well, I think there's days where

0: where I think to myself, I probably have been focusing on myself most of the day. And if I'm supposed to love God and love one another, I need to be thinking about someone other than me. And of course, I'm always quick to think, oh, I need to call so-and-so or get in touch with so-and-so. And that always is a reminder that it's not necessarily God prompting me as much as it is me trying to walk in the truth of my identity in Christ.
1: Right. And so you're being prompted by sheer godliness, right? Because okay. Over a lifetime, you've been studying God's script, you've been studying God's word, the scripture, and the Holy Spirit has been changing you from within. He's indwelling you. And so you're responding to truth, truth that's gone down deep into your soul. And so the question I think we often need to consider is, do we need God to speak in these other ways today? What would that do for us? How would that help us? Or has God spoken so concretely and so definitively in scripture that is sufficient, that is enough? I mean, maybe if you've mastered the Bible and you've got all of it down pat, then maybe you need more revelation from God. You know, maybe he's got a Romans 2 out there for you or something, a second book of Romans so you can understand all that. But you know, unless you're fully, entirely obeying scripture, then you've still got lots of God to listen to, lots of God to heed, lots of his will to still apply.
0: Mm-hmm. I already have my first review on you, Tim. Tim Chalice, so low-key, practical, and reasonable. We have a lot of people that subscribe to your daily newsletter.
1: Oh, wonderful.
0: You are a wealth of resources, and I encourage everyone to check it out. It's Chalice.com.
1: You got it. Yep.
0: C-H-
1: for coming on 25 years.
0: Yeah. Now. C-H-A-L-L-I-E-S. Chalice.com. All right, Tim, we're going to take a short break. And if you have a question or comment for Tim, we're going to continue talking about spiritual discernment. And then we're going to probably change the topic midway. But let me know what it is that's on your mind, whether it's a question or a comment. The number is 877-933-2484. Wyatt will have us back in 90 seconds.
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0: Tim Chalice is my guest. We're talking for now about spiritual discernment. And Tim, I know there's been times when, you know, we're putting our own thoughts into God's mouth and we're saying things like, you know, God told me to do this. And I'm always just a little cautious. I think you are too, aren't you?
1: Yeah, absolutely. And I think that we need to understand that that's a bold claim to say God said or God told me to. We should be very, very careful about making that claim. Now, as you said before, if you just go to scripture and you can point to chapter and verse and say God told me to, then fine. So you go to 1 Thessalonians 4 and you say, God told me, this is the will of God, that I abstain from sexual immorality, that I know how to control my own body in holiness and honor, then you're on good ground doing things like that. But if you say God told me and you're pointing at subjective impressions or other things, I think it's wise to be very, very cautious about those sorts of claims, because now you're laying God himself behind a claim that could be wrong, right? We're so capable of being wrong on those things.
0: And remind us that because a thought comes into your mind does not necessarily mean it came from God or God put it there.
1: Mm-hmm. Right. I've been talking to some people lately who are very convinced that some of the thoughts they have in their mind that are planted there by the enemy. And I think certainly God can plant thoughts. The enemy can plant thoughts in our minds. And of course, our own broken bodies and souls can plant thoughts in our minds. So there's lots of forces out there that are capable of somehow planting thoughts or leading us astray or however that works. And so, yeah, it's wise to be very cautious. And again, we don't need to ignore those things. I'm not saying that, but I just think being very cautious about what we ascribe them to, how we describe them to others, and then how we act on the basis of them.
0: Mm-hmm. Tim, I think you're a fan of Tim Keller, aren't you?
1: I've read a number of his books, yeah.
0: Yeah. He said something when it came to church planting in Manhattan, and everybody went and said to him, God must have really told you to do this because it did not seem like a necessarily great idea that he wanted to plant a church ministering largely to single people. And he said, no, I didn't get any huge confirmation from God I should be doing this. I just see a need and I'm going to go try to fill it. And if it doesn't work, God will teach me something through that. And I thought, well, there was something really bold about that, that a lot of us sit around going, I'm not going to move until I get a strong confirmation from God. What are your thoughts on that?
1: What would that confirmation be, right? Sometimes the confirmation is simply there's a need and you could be able to meet it. Now, I think we make these big decisions in community. There are lots of people who feel, oh, I'm the guy who could go and pastor this church. But maybe the community around him is saying, no, we don't think you are. We don't think you're qualified to pastor any church right now. The mission field, I think, is littered with people who felt some subjective calling, but probably did not have the character to be out there on the mission field. So all of these big decisions should be made in community with other brothers and sisters around us who are praying, who know us well and who can help us with these things. I think in most local churches, there's people who feel called to ministry, and it's often very good for other people around them to be saying, we don't affirm that call. We don't see that character in your life. On the other hand, there may be people in every church who don't feel called to ministry, but there's people around them saying, we think you have that call in you. We're identifying that in you. And so that could be God's way of calling as well as the external call through the local church.
0: Mm-hmm. Tim, talk about how critical and foundational it is to simply know Scripture.
1: Yeah, well, we have no basis to make decisions, big decisions, except through Scripture, right? We believe that God's word is inerrant and infallible and sufficient. So every decision we need to make that has some sort of moral attachment to it, where there could be a right or a wrong, a sinful or a righteous decision, we believe the Bible can and will guide us if we read the Bible rightly and pray for God's help in interpreting and applying it. And so God has given us his sufficient word. It's all we need. Now, there's a lot of people out there who want more than the Bible. A lot of people there have a craving for other books or other forms of communication from God. But God has said his word is sufficient. And I think generations of Christians would affirm that it is sufficient to guide us into all matters of life and doctrine.
0: Mm-hmm. And Tim, if you're going to have discernment, it's more than just spotting false teachers out there. It's sometimes we sit around thinking regarding spiritual discernment, well, who are the false teachers and people speaking falsehood? But it's really more than that, isn't it?
1: Yeah, I had this interesting experience a few years ago as I was researching discernment, and I kept reading this little illustration that if you want to become an expert on identifying counterfeit money, then you need to study good money, not funny money. You need to know the real thing very, very well in order to identify what's fraudulent. And I thought, well, that's the kind of story Christians probably just pass around, but I don't think anybody's ever verified it. So I went to the Bank of Canada, which is where our currency is printed here in Canada, and I got an interview with an expert there on currency and found out that's exactly right. That's exactly how they train people to identify currency. You don't spend your time looking at the bad money. You spend your time looking at the good money. And so when you see a bad one, just intuitively, you just know that is wrong. It doesn't make sense. There's something wrong with it. And that's our challenge when it comes to spiritual discernment as well, is to be so grounded in the truth, to have such a deep knowledge of the truth, that when we spot something that's evil, when we're presented with something that's evil, right away our instincts just say, no, there's something wrong with that. Now we still go to scripture and we still examine it, but we've so trained ourselves in what is true that the error just stands out in stark contrast.
0: Mm-hmm. So someone says to you, hey, Tim, God revealed something very specific to me. What would be your answer?
1: Well, I would say, I mean, I could not definitively say, no, he did not. But okay. I don't think that's my job.
0: No, I
1: would just say, yeah, I would just say that doesn't necessarily have any bearing on me. God may reveal something specific to you. You may believe that God has, but I don't think I'm under any obligation, A, to believe that that is true for you, or B, for me to take action on that basis. So as I travel around, I sometimes have people come to me and bring me prophecies. They'll say, well, the Lord told me this for you. I don't feel under any obligation to believe that prophecy or even really to seriously weigh it. It's just my conviction, but I'll go to scripture. If somebody comes to me and say, hey, here's a scripture that the Lord laid on my heart for you, I feel a much deeper obligation to examine that and where may God be wanting to speak to me through that verse.
0: Mm-hmm.
1: Again, one of these is definitive. We can say God definitely spoke these words and they have some bearing on me, but we can't say that with the word of prophecy. We can't know 100% that God spoke it and that it has any bearing on me.
0: Mm-hmm. So if I hear something that's being claimed or professed, the best thing to do would go, where is that taught in scripture? Is that a good starting point?
1: Right, absolutely. Yeah, because if it is true for me and it is God's will be corroborated by scripture. It won't be different from scripture. It won't contradict scripture. It won't be missing in scripture. It'll somehow be corroborated because this is where God does reveal his word. So as we think about making decisions in life, how do we make decisions? The very first thing we always ask is, what does the Bible say? Does it say anything about this whatsoever? And if it does, then we 100% heed what the Bible says. It might say you must do this. It might say you must not do that. In that case, we absolutely do what God says through his word. If we find the Bible doesn't speak about that thing, then we're in this area where we can say, well, what might be the wisest choice? Let's evaluate this on that level. Maybe I'll bring some other people into the equation and we'll think, what would be the wisest choice for me here? And if we still can't decide, neither one seems particularly wise or foolish, then we can just decide what do we want to do. God gives us that freedom. So we don't need to constantly be fighting to understand, did God give me this specific word of revelation about this specific action? Either God has said it through his word, or it's wise or unwise, or I just have total freedom to go according to my desires. And God will bless me either way because he's not commanded or not forbidden it.
0: Mm-hmm. Tim, talk
1: There's
0: about...
1: a lot more freedom in the Christian life than most people think.
0: Oh, I would agree. Talk about how our experiences can't become our theology. I mean, I think there's a lot of people that have an experience and then they interpret God's word through the lens of their experience, when in reality, we should be taking God's word and through that lens, interpret our experience and our feelings and everything else.
1: Yeah, I've seen that especially in times of great sorrow, as I've experienced sorrow and as I've spoken to other people who have, is we tend to try to interpret our experiences or our knowledge of God according to our emotions, our feelings. But really, the other way should always be true, that our feelings should always be subjected to our knowledge of God. Because our feelings are good. God has given us feelings. He's given us emotion. These are a good gift of God. But they're not reliable the way God's word is reliable. And so we can't be people who are led by feelings. We need to be people who are led by the word. Amen. And that means God's word is constantly changing our feelings. How else could God tell us to rejoice in times of sorrow? Right? Because mm-hmm. we know what is true. And so we subject our feelings, we subject our emotion to the truth. We're still sorrowful, but we can also rejoice because we know God is good and we know God is accomplishing good through this. When we know that Christ will come again, etc. We have so much truth to interpret our sorrows.
0: Tim, when it comes to discernment, what are the kinds of things that can distort our judgment? mean, I think of things like pride and fear. What else comes to mind?
1: Certainly ignorance. We simply may not know God's will very well. And so, again, this is why we need to be constantly in God's word, knowing it better and better all the while, so we become better interpreters of these things. And so we can help others, right? Discernment is not simply a solo practice, it's a community practice. And those who are especially gifted in discerning, especially skillful at discernment, they're the kind of people others turn to help them as well. So ignorance can certainly be a big one. And again, just fear of man. There's all sorts of factors that can distort our discernment.
0: Mm-hmm. I want to talk about some of the work you do with reviewing books. You have recently reviewed a couple of books of guests I've had on. I had Brett McCracken on, and this week I had Doug Grotheis on talking about his new book. And I really enjoyed reading your reviews of those books. But talk about the book market and all of the authors that are coming out. Would you consider the majority of them to be following God's word? And would you be encouraging people to be participating in these books, or give me your take on that.
1: Yeah, my take would be we are very blessed. We have so many good books coming our way these days. We of all people are blessed. We have no reason not to be reading good books. And I don't think there's any subject for which we don't have a good book. On the other hand, there's a whole lot of poor books being printed as well. There's a big market for books, a big market for Christian books. And just because a book says it's Christian or is sold at a Christian store or website or comes from a Christian publisher doesn't necessarily mean it's reliable at all. And so even within the Christian bookstores, within the Christian book sites, etc., we need to be exercising discernment. We need to be very, very careful. Sometimes the enemy lies within the market. And so we've got to be very careful. You can't just turn off your discernment because a book says it's from this publisher or that one.
0: Mm-hmm. So I'd love some counsel as to how to read well.
1: Sure.
0: That's kind of a broad question, but I'm just going to throw it out there and let it hang in the air, painfully hang, and I'm going to see how you're going to respond.
1: Sure. Well, to read well, I think the main thing is to read in a way that honors and pleases God, right? And so we're exercising discernment. We're deliberately trying to read in such a way that we are turning away from what is evil and turning toward what is good, right? We're reading to feed our souls in some way. Now, that might be feeding our souls with new information about God or new information about how God has acted in history. It might be feeding our souls just by books that are relaxing or enjoyable. What it doesn't mean is reading books that are evil, either through their content, or reading books that are junky or perverse or something, or reading books that are leading us away from the Lord. And we need to be very careful here. I've known a lot of people who have wanted to be discerning in their reading, and so they started reading books that have poor doctrine and found themselves surprised to actually be eventually persuaded by it, and maybe even to end up rejecting the Christian faith, deconstructing their faith. So we need to be careful what we read. We need to be careful. We need to know ourselves well enough to know, can I read this book or will it end up potentially leading me astray? We need to know the strength of our convictions.
0: Mm-hmm. I've had some gut feelings before on books that I've read, and I thought, what's not right about this? This is not working for me. And there was one author in particular, and you reviewed the book that I was struggling with, and you said very similar things, which was kind of confirming, but that was very helpful.
1: Good, yeah. And part of the reason I write reviews is for that, to help people say, oh, okay, I believe this, this guy believes it, that's helpful. But also for pastors especially, who may have parishioners coming to them and saying, oh, I heard about this book, what do you know about it? They don't have time to read every book, but maybe they can jump on my website and say, oh yeah, he read it and I generally agree with what he says. So maybe, you know, here's a review to get you thinking. And so I hope the reviews can be a resource to busy pastors and others.
0: Yeah. How many books a month do you read?
1: I've slowed down a little bit. You know, once you've read 10 or 11 Christian books on marriage, maybe the 12th or 13th takes a little more. It doesn't hit you the same way.
0: Yeah.
1: Everyone's just quoting Keller anyways. So I've slowed down a little, but I read at least 4 to 5 a month just for review purposes, and then often a few more just for fun, recreation.
0: Yeah. When do you do most of your reading? What time of the day?
1: Usually late afternoon or early evening.
0: Okay.
1: Get a little tired after that. And yeah, so that's usually when I do it.
0: Yeah, me as well. If I get a book in bed at night and it's after 8:30, I'm done.
1: Yep. Yeah, yeah, it's got to be something pretty easy to read that time of day.
0: I couldn't agree more. All right, Tim Challies is my guest. If you have a question or comment, we're talking about discernment so far. We could change the subject when we come back from break, but who knows? 877-933-2484. Tim is like a Swiss Army knife. He can do just about anything. And we'll be right back.
8: He headbutted me. 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
15: 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I can help people. I can challenge people. We can rebuke, exhort, love, encourage, but I cannot control the outcome of what you do with your life. 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I want to go to the world. I want to live my life. I don't want to have anything to do. I can pray for you, encourage you, love you, exhort you, challenge you. I can do all those things, but I have no control over the decision that you make, and I need to understand that. I leave it up to God and I say, oh Lord, I pray that you would help them, but I have no control over the decisions that you make, and I refuse to take responsibility. Because I know my boundaries.
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0: We're talking about discernment today with Tim Challies. 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All right, Tim, I got a question that popped up. I know you're not a counselor, but you're a pastor. The question is, I've been with someone for a number of years and they claim to know God, but they don't follow the Bible or anything like that. How does one lead that person to Christ without pushing them away? Looking for a little discernment.
1: Sure, yeah. Well, if they are not honoring God, then they obviously don't know God despite their feelings on the matter. And so I think it's good just to face the reality of who that person is. And then to consider the nature of your relationship with that person as well. I don't know necessarily what it means in this context to be with someone, but we know that one ought not to get married to somebody who is not a believer. But assuming that you're in a permanent relationship, then I think the best thing you can do is, I mean, speak truth to that person gently, but also to model the life of a Christian before that person. So to live the Christian life faithfully and well before that person. The Bible talks about winning someone without a word. Now, of course, we need words to explain the gospel, and yet there is a way of living where you just display Christ-likeness in your life, and we trust that in its own way, that is an evangelistic way to live. People can see the good behavior of a Christian and possibly be persuaded, or at least that life corroborates the truth that's been spoken aloud.
0: Mm-hmm. Tim, as we talk about discernment, I'd love for you to give us your perspective on how AI is fitting into all of this, because AI can certainly give you some kind of answer. It's not going to be from God, but you're going to get an answer. And there's a big distinction
1: there.
0: Yeah.
1: Yeah. So I think AI is an incredible tool that can accomplish lots of good. However, like any extremely powerful tool, it can also do lots of bad in our lives. And so whenever a new technology comes along, whether that's it's invented or whether that's simply we want to add it into our lives, we need to evaluate that technology to ask what will it add to my life, but also what will it take away? We tend to think a whole lot more and a whole lot more easily about what will this give to me, but we need to think as well about what will it take away from me. And I think AI is so powerful that we need to do some careful thinking on both fronts and exercise that discernment. Again, I don't think we'll find the Bible speaking clearly to say you must or you must not use AI, but will certainly be in matters of wisdom. Where is it wise? Is it wise at all? And then where is it wise? What are wise applications of this technology? What are unwise applications of this technology? These are questions Christians should be thinking about very seriously and soberly.
0: Mm-hmm. So obviously it's a great tool, and like every other tool in the world, you have to use it wisely and appropriately.
1: Yeah, exactly so. And, yeah. You know, we're going to have to figure this out together, right? This new technology comes along. We're at the vanguard. We're at the forefront of this technology. And so we're the ones who have to learn how to use it. And so I think there is some onus on us to use these technologies to, and maybe we use it for a short time and say, nope, that's no Christian should use that ever. Or maybe we use it for a time and say, well, here are some uses that are clearly not good, but here are some ways we can use it to accomplish great things we couldn't do before. Here are ways we can carry out the commission God has given us, ways we can help carry out the Great Commission.
0: Mm-hmm. I am guessing, Tim, that so many people who are listening to the show today have asked those questions that are in the bottom of their core, like, what job should I take? Who should I marry? What church should I join? You've talked about this before, but making decisions relative to the will of God. Can you give us a little 3-minute seminar on that?
1: Sure. So again, I would say your very first question is always, what does the Bible say about it? Think about your job. Is the Bible going to tell you, you must do this job or you must do that job? No, it's not going to, but it will give you some instructions. It'll warn you against idleness. It'll warn you against the idolatry of work, etc. And so, you know, what does the Bible say about it? It will guide you, but it's not going to tell you to take this job or that job, unless one of those jobs is extremely immoral. So you'll probably come down then to the question of which one of these two options would be wiser. And that's where you're praying to God and you're searching scripture. You're also enrolling friends or pastors. You're saying, can you pray about this? Can you pray that God would help me to understand what the wise choice might be? As you decide between these two options, right? Enroll some people, maybe talk to people who have gone down that road before. And if you still can't make a decision, neither one seems wiser than the other, just do whichever one you want. God is pleased to bless you because you're not acting unwisely and you're not doing something God forbids. And so God is glad to bless you. Now, God's blessing on your life may lead you to fail at that thing, but that doesn't necessarily mean you made a bad choice. Right? Sometimes God's will for you is that you will fail, and there's good in that as well. Sometimes God works through our lives in ways we wouldn't choose, ways we don't want, but then often we look back and say that some of the greatest blessings were actually wrapped up in some of those times of trial or hardship. God changed my character. God grew me in Christ's likeness through those times. And so you can't ever say, because something didn't go the way I wanted it to, I made a poor decision. That's not the way it works at all. There are lots of people in Scripture who did exactly what God wanted them to do and ended up in the most difficult of circumstances, the Lord Jesus Christ being at the forefront there.
0: Mm-hmm. When you think about God's will for you, Tim, do you have a little script that you have in your brain that you get reminded of? Because I always think of Psalm 115, verse 3, that says, our God is in the heavens. He does whatever he pleases. And I think my job is that God wants me to love him and love others, and He wants me to live a holy life, and he wants me to forgive. And sometimes if I focus on spending time reminding myself of what I do know instead of what I don't know, it's real, actually quite helpful.
1: Absolutely. So I tend to be a pretty practical person. And so I tend not to get deeply wrapped up in mulling these things over. I'm usually one to make a pretty quick decision and just go with it because, again, I've examined it enough to know that God isn't forbidding or commanding this thing. That you don't need to mull it over. If it's clear that God says do it or clear that God says do not do it in his word, then there's no reason to think any more about it, right? You just instantly obey. But if it comes down to matters of wisdom or preference, I'm usually glad just to make a decision and go with it. I just believe God is so willing and eager to bless his people that he will. I mean, think about your own children. If your child is agonizing over, do I want to be an engineer or a doctor? Which will mom and dad appreciate more? Which will make mom and dad love me more? You'd say, stop. Do either one. You're fine. Understand what your skills are, understand what your passions are, and just go. And I'm going to love you either way. I'm going to support you either way. That's the way it works. Well, God is our Father, and he loves us, and he's so eager and willing to support us that we can count on his support. And again, understanding that support may sometimes lead to failure, but that too is God's will for us.
0: Mm-hmm. I have had my heart broken over the loss of your son, Nick. He died in 2020, and you wrote a pretty powerful book on that, this Seasons of Sorrow, The Pain of Loss and the Comfort of God.
1: Yeah.
0: Powerful, moving book, Tim, and very, very sorry still to this day. I'm curious how you are doing as a result of that.
1: Yeah, thanks for asking. We're coming up on 6 years since the Lord took Nick to himself. And obviously there's nothing harder I've ever had to go through than the sudden and unexpected loss of my son. Nick was a very normal kid living a very normal life and just very suddenly, instantly suffered a heart failure and the Lord took him. And so that was a huge shock to me, to my wife and my two daughters. But I can say honestly, looking back from this perspective, first, the Lord was so kind to us. The Lord was so good. The Lord was true to his every promise. The promises he makes about our times of sorrow and suffering, he was true to every one of them. And I can look now and say that I think all four of us, our faith is stronger than it was before. And so this great loss did not shipwreck our faith. It didn't cause us to run away from the Lord. It caused us to run to him, or God himself drew us to him through our times of sorrow. And so we're so thankful. And just really trust the Lord with this, trust that his purposes are good, and trust that Romans 8:28 is true now and always, and someday we'll be able to look back and say, the Lord did all things well.
0: I would imagine that you've also had many ministry opportunities because of your and your wife's experience, your family's experience losing Nick, that has given you a chance to minister in ways that you never could think of doing in the past.
1: Absolutely. Yeah, there have been some really interesting doors that have opened, not the least being just meeting people at the cemetery. When you're new to going to a cemetery regularly, you learn pretty quickly that a lot of people spend a lot of time there, and you often encounter the same people again and again, and can have really interesting opportunities to share the gospel with them, share truth with them, and in my case, to give them a copy of a book. And so the Lord has worked in that way. And then also we really came to understand that God's calling upon us is often very related, very clearly related to his providence, his acts of providence in our life. And so we understood that where God had called us to endure a deep sorrow, he was also equipping us for ministry to his people. And that in some ways, our ministry, I'm not talking about sort of capital M ministry, you start a charity and you take money and you create a charity. I just mean, you know, ministry, the way we minister and serve to one another. Our ministry is closely connected to our experiences in this world. So when we're called to suffer, then God is opening a door for us to minister to others so that we can communicate to them in their time of sorrow what God communicated to us in our time of sorrow, often through the means of his people, reaching out and mm-hmm. loving good deeds.
0: Tim, I have a question I'm going to ask you after the break, but I do want to prompt it now that I want to ask you about your experience going to the cemetery. So Tim Challies is my guest. head over to his website, chalies.com, C-H-A-L-L-I-E-S.com. We'll be right back.
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0: I'm back with Tim Chalies, and Tim, I don't mean to make this too personal, but I do find it interesting that you had mentioned that when you visit the cemetery, that you have opportunities to see people that you run into that even are familiar. You can do ministry to them there. I'm curious as to the frequency and when you go to the cemetery, tell me what's going through your mind when you're there.
1: Yeah, so it's changed over the years. Shortly after Nick died, when he was first buried there, we spent a lot of time there. We go on nearly a daily basis, and that was just, I think, part of our coming to terms with things. So Elaine and I would go almost every day and water the grass, etc. Just try and it's so hard when your son is buried and there's just a patch wow. of dirt, and you mm-hmm. really want to make it look beautiful. And so we spent a lot of time, and it was just very healing and helpful, though also very sorrowful time. As time went on, the visits have become less frequent, and I think that's just part of the healing process where you don't need to go as often. But yeah, often as we've been there, we've encountered people. Again, usually for their first year or two, they're very, very frequent in attending, and then they start to pull back a little bit. But in our area, most of the people are Roman Catholic, and so they would share some understanding of heaven, and yet they're convinced their loved ones are in purgatory and suffering terribly. And so sometimes you'll see a priest there, or they'll be commissioning masses, etc. And so we've just wanted to share truth with them and, help them understand who God really is and how they can have a personal relationship with him.
0: Because I think there is something so helpful about being in a quiet space. My parents are both buried at Fort Snelling Cemetery, which is the military cemetery, and it's right by the airport. So whenever I drop someone off at the airport or I'm going to pick them up, I usually will allow myself a little extra time just to be alone. Just to get a little bit of quiet. And I pray prayers, time with the Lord, and thanking God that my parents are in his presence and that I am so grateful that I can see them again one day.
1: Yeah. Yeah, I think there's something very healthy about being in a cemetery from time to time. I know some friends who just go to a cemetery. They don't know anyone there, but it's just helpful for them. Cemeteries used to surround our churches, right? And so if you go to England, you go to Europe, you go to old America, old Canada, you very well may find a church that has a cemetery surrounding it. And so imagine what your experience on Sunday would be like if every day you walked past the grave of your parents and past the grave of your grandparents and past the grave of your son. I think it would be very, well, very interesting. I think it would be very beautiful in its own way. We talk about the saints, the saints triumphant, you know, the company of all the saints of all time. There's just a little picture of it there. But in the absence of that, we can go to a cemetery, and I think it's helpful for us to ponder life and ponder death and know that our time will come as well, and there will be a time when others are visiting and walking, shuffling past our gravestones as well. And it just puts life in a helpful perspective, I think. And maybe it'll be taken aback as we are by how many of those gravestones have a very short little lifespan marked upon them, and help us not take for granted each and every day the Lord gives us as a gift to serve his purpose, bless his people.
0: Tim, I think it was just recently I realized that there was a difference between a graveyard and a cemetery. So you talk about a graveyard and or a an area located right next to a church. That word, I think, literally means a yard containing graves around a church. So the difference between a graveyard and a cemetery is the graveyard's most of the time attached to a church, and the cemetery is more of a separate burial ground.
1: Yeah, and I think there's something so beautiful about that, and that's something I don't think any new church does that today. I just don't think it's done anymore. Cemetery, the whole industry has become its own thing, but it used to be the jurisdiction of the church, and I think there's something kind of helpful and healthy about that.
0: Yeah, and Nick is buried in a cemetery or a graveyard?
1: Sorry, I couldn't hear you.
0: Oh, Nick, your son, is he buried in a cemetery or a graveyard?
1: In a cemetery.
0: Okay.
1: Yeah. That's all we have around here. It's the only option, unfortunately.
0: Okay. All right. So we just have about a minute left or so. What are you working on writing that you want to share?
1: Yeah, my big projects these days are, I mean, I carry on with the blog, press on day by day. I'm revamping the newsletter in the next week or two, so those who do subscribe to it will have a bit of a change, and I think it'll be even better. A lot of my writing these days has been for children. I've been enjoying writing children's books, just sort of exploring a new thing. Did it just so happen to start when my grandson was born? Maybe.
0: there's a motivator right there.
1: Yeah, big motivator. And I assume more grandchildren will be on the way. And I'm just feeling this deep desire to have some resources created so when they hit different milestones, there will be something there that their grandfather wrote for them. And so it's been a real joy to explore that and to explore that space and to write for children.
0: And I would imagine your grandchild is filling you and your wife's heart tremendously.
1: Yeah. He's such a joy. We're so thankful that my son-in-law and daughter moved close. They were down in Louisville, Kentucky, but they recently moved here, and it's just a joy to be close together.
0: That's a big deal. Well, Tim, thank you so much for doing the show. It's just a delight talking to you, and I know a lot of people have loved our conversation, as have I, so thanks again.
1: Thank you.
0: You bet. Tim Challies has been my guest. You can go to his website and sign up to get his free newsletter. It's challies.com, C-H-A-L-L-I-E-S. That's our show for the day. I want to thank Dr. Tim Walsh in Hour 1. That was terrific. And Tim Challies here in Hour 2. It was the Tim and Tim Show today. I hope you have a wonderful night. Get a good night's sleep, and I'll see you tomorrow.

0: The faithfulness of God is the glue that holds this world together. If God should for one moment withdraw his hand from this earth, it would fly into chaos and be forever gone.
1: You're the only rock that I could ever stand on. You're the only one for me.
0: God's faithfulness is established in the very heavens.
1: The sun goes up, the sun comes down. This whole world keeps spinning round.
0: God promised after the flood, while the earth remains, seed time and harvest, cold and heat, winter and summer, and day and night,

0: 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We've had seed time and harvest every year. Cold and heat every day. Winter and summer every year. Never once has it failed.
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2: 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Sometimes we give up too soon. What if the answer to your prayer or the breakthrough is just around the corner? This is Susie Larson with another Grow and Go Moment, helping you to discover and enjoy what God wants to do in and through you. In the book of Matthew, chapter 7, verses 7 to 8, we read this: keep on asking and you'll receive what you ask for. Keep on seeking and you will find. Keep on knocking and the door will be opened to you. For everyone who asks, receives. Everyone who seeks, finds. And to everyone who knocks, the door will be opened. I first read this passage as a new believer and I took it literally. Well, that is until more seasoned believers cautioned me with all sorts of qualifiers. But eventually, I returned to my original persistence. Now, let me say, we don't dictate to God, and He's not a means to an end. He is the beginning and the end. However, Jesus Himself charged us in this passage to persist and to keep on persisting. Why? Because we give up too soon. Our dreams are too small, and we often don't want to pay the price. Our hope isn't in an outcome. It's in Jesus, who invites us to persist in faith and to believe Him for the impossible. Our eyes are on Him, not on our desired outcome. God knows what He's doing when He invites us to run hard after Him. It's interesting, too, that Jesus inserted this invitation amidst His caution around our tendency to judge others. What if we sought God for wisdom and perspective on those we're tempted to judge with the same passion we seek Him for blessings in our lives? Read the whole chapter, Matthew 7, and see what you think. And consider today how God might be asking you to persist in prayer. This is Susie Larson with another Grow and Go Moment. For more resources, go to growandgotoday.com.
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8: Hey, everybody. Welcome to Pastor Rick's Daily Hope. Well, we're talking about your money. That's right. We're continuing a powerful series called Financial Fitness. Rick is opening God's Word and showing us how to manage what we've been given with wisdom, faith, and purpose. And I know if you apply these biblical principles, you'll start to experience true financial freedom and lasting peace. So let's get into part one of a message called The Law of Contentment.
9: Now, the Bible is full of money management advice. I don't know if you know this or not, but there are two books of the Bible particularly. One's called the Book of Proverbs, and the other's called the Book of Ecclesiastes, which are filled with the laws of money, the principles of prosperity, the rules for wealth. Now, let me make it very clear. We are not a, quote, prosperity gospel church. We are not. We do not believe that God wants everybody to be a millionaire. We don't. In fact, Jesus taught the exact opposite of that. But the Bible is filled with principles that he says, if you will do it God's way, then you get God's blessing on your finances. And the Bible is filled with principles of how to invest wisely, how to save wisely, principles of saving, of investment, principles of spending, principles of managing your money, principles of insuring. There are many, many laws of financial freedom in both Proverbs and Ecclesiastes. We're going to look at these in the weeks ahead. And I hope you'll not only be with us in every one of the series, but that you'll bring people with you who you know are going through tough times. Because I guarantee you, these principles are going to help them get out of the hole that they're in. It's not easy, but it is possible to do. Now, the first law of financial freedom is the one we have to look at today. Because if you don't get this one, none of the other ones will work in your life. I can't take you into the principles of how to invest wisely, how to save, how to spend wisely, how to budget, all of these principles, until first you get this first one, which I call the law of contentment. Now, this is very important because as long as your yearnings exceed your earnings, you're going to be in deep doo-doo. You're going to be in trouble. You're going to have debt. And your entire life, you're going to be frustrated with your finances because your yearnings are always going to exceed your yearnings. And until you learn this principle of contentment, you're always going to be frustrated by your money. And you're never, never going to have enough, no matter how much you make. Now, this is not only a problem for individuals, it's a problem for our entire nation. The chickens have come home to roost because for decades, the government has been spending more than it makes. Recently, Time Magazine did an article on this and explained that for every $1,000 that Americans make, we put $1,300 on our credit cards. Hello? It isn't rocket science to figure out why people are stressed out. Why people are in debt, why people are going into foreclosure, because our yearnings are exceeding our earnings. Now, here's what the Bible says. If you pull out your message notes, and we're going to look in the book of Proverbs and the book of Ecclesiastes today, the Bible says in Proverbs 14:30, let's read this verse aloud together. It's healthy to be content, but envy will eat you up. It'll eat you up. He's saying it's not only financially good for you to be content, it's actually physically good for you to live a contented life. The Bible says a heart at peace gives life to the body. It is invigorating. It is good for your health to be at peace, to not always be under tension, to not always be stressed out, to not always be worried. He said envy, this desire to always have more, will eat you up. It will eat you alive. You see, when it comes to your health, it's not just what you eat that matters. It's what eats you. And if your life is filled with worry or bitterness or guilt or resentment or anxiety, it's what is eating you that is going to cause you to be in bad health. Now, another verse in Ecclesiastes, also written by Solomon. These two books were written by a man named Solomon. Solomon was the wisest man who ever lived, the Bible says. God says he was the wisest man ever lived, so he's got some good advice for us. He was also the wealthiest man in the world when he wrote these two books with the principles of money management in them. Ecclesiastes 6:9 says this, "It's better to be satisfied with what you have than to always be wanting something else." That's the principle. That's the law of contentment. It's better to be satisfied with what you have than to always be wanting something else. Now, I can't think of a more timely subject for us to study, particularly not just this series, but this message, as we're beginning the next 2 months, which are commonly known as the season of discontent. Because there's more discontent and more overspending in this time of year than any other time of the year. And over the next 60 days, your mailbox is going to be filled with catalogs. Now, as your pastor, as somebody who loves you, I just want to tell you quite bluntly, catalogs are from the devil.

2 months of the year, people are spending, spending, spending. Before you get into that season, to counter that, I want to just quickly show you what the Bible says are the effects of always wanting more. Now, the Bible says that there are 5 damaging effects, that when I want more, it brings a lot more with it, not just wanting more material goods. It brings 5 other things, and they're all in the book of Proverbs and Ecclesiastes. Number one, the first effect of always wanting more is that wanting more brings more fatigue. More fatigue. You're going to be more tired. If you're always wanting more, you're always working harder, and you are tired all the time. Being tired all the time is a symptom of you're trying to do too much. The race to get more drives us to overwork, and we see that constantly all over Southern California. You know, Tolstoy, 100 years ago, told the story of a peasant where his master said, "I will give you as much land for you to keep as you can walk around in one day." And so the peasant started running, and he ran so much and so far, trying to get so much, by the end of the day, he died of exhaustion. And we're dying of exhaustion for things, giving our life. Most people give up their health in the first half of life in order to get money. They give up their health in order to get money. And in the second half of life, they give up all their money to try to get their health back. Be wise and figure that out in advance. The first thing is more fatigue. Proverbs 23, verse 4, the Bible says this: "Do not wear yourself out to get rich. Have the wisdom to show restraint." He says it's dumb, it's foolish to wear yourself out trying to get more things, because even if you win the rat race, you're still a rat. Now, number two, not only does wanting more bring more fatigue, it brings more expenses. Did you know that? It always costs more to have more. It always costs more to have more. It brings greater expense. You know, I always say that if the grass is greener on the other side of the fence, so is the water bill. Because somebody had to pay for that green. Now, Ecclesiastes 5:11 says this: "The more you have, the more people come to help you spend it." I like that. It's true. The more money you got, all of a sudden you got to have an accountant, or you got to have a housekeeper, or you got to have somebody mowing your lawn. The more money you have, the more money you spend. And it says, the more people you have, the more money you have, the more people help you spend it. So what's the advantage of wealth, except perhaps to watch it run through your fingers? I saw a bumper sticker the other day. It said, I used to dream of the salary I'm now starving on. You know, that's not funny. That's reality. You used to dream of the salary that you now are finding it hard to make ends meet on. And just about the time you get ends meet, somebody moves the ends. You say, "I'm trying to keep up with the Joneses." Well, don't, because they just filed for bankruptcy. Now, we think that we don't make enough. We think that's the problem. We think we don't make enough. The truth is, we want too much. That's the real problem. We want too much. And a lot of things we think are needs are actually just greeds. Now, God has said, "My God shall supply all your needs." He has not said, "I will supply all your greeds." God is not obligated to just give you anything you want. So, it brings more frustration, it brings more fatigue, it brings more expenses. The third thing wanting more does is it brings more anxiety. More anxiety, because the more you have, the more you have to worry about. If you don't have it, you don't worry about it. You know, I have to be honest with you. I never, never worry about my yacht getting barnacles. I just never worry about it. Why? Because I don't own a yacht. And if you don't own something, then you don't worry about it. And the fewer things you own, the fewer things you have to repair, the fewer things you have to maintain, the fewer things you have to insure, the fewer things you have to care, you know, pay the taxes on, and all these other things. And now we have so many things, you can't even keep it in your house. You have to buy a place to rent to store the things. Now, what's the logic of that one? You're paying rent on stuff you're not even using.

0: Okay? So more anxiety. The more you have, the more you worry about. Ecclesiastes 5:12. A working man can get a good night's sleep, but the rich man has so much that he stays awake worrying. What's he worrying about? How to save it, how to invest it, how to maintain it, how to insure it, how to avoid taxes. I read a study once that said insomnia increases with income. Isn't that interesting? That the more money you make, the more likely it is you are to have sleepless nights. Why? Because you worry about more. You got more to worry about. Now, if you have more fatigue plus more expenses plus more anxiety, you know what that equals? Number four, more conflict. You're going to have more conflict in your home because of these things. Because when you're tired and you got more expenses and you're more anxious, you get in more fights. You have more conflict. It causes more turmoil in your family. Proverbs 15:27 says, a greedy man brings trouble to his family. And we know that today, the number one cause of divorce is financial tension. Every study shows this. Over the number one cause of divorce is people divorce over money, money issues. It is now till debt do us part. 1 Timothy 6:7 says this, people who long to be rich fall into temptation and are trapped by many foolish and harmful desires that plunge them into ruin. He's talking about debt, financial ruin, and destruction. Why? Because when you long to be rich, you are a sucker for get-rich-quick schemes. If you are contented, you don't fall prey to get-rich-quick schemes. Nobody can scam you. You're not going to take risky things because you are contented. People who are discontent are always looking for a way to make a fast buck. They're always looking for the get-rich-quick scheme. They're always looking for the fast solution, the double your return on your money instantly and all of that. And the Bible says over and over and over and over again, we'll see this when we get to investments, do not ever get involved in get-rich-quick schemes. If it's too good to be true, it is. And people who are always in a hurry to pay off their debts instead of what the Bible teaches, little by little, systematically, sequentially, they're always in a hurry to get out of debt. They're always in a hurry to make it big time. They are setting themselves up for temptations, traps, foolish desires that plunge them into ruin, debt, and destruction. People, when they're not content, fall prey to get-rich-quick schemes. They're always looking for a fast way. Now, Warren Buffett, the wealthiest man in the world, his number one rule of investment, you know what it is? Very simple. Buffett's number one rule is this: never lose the money you've already earned. In other words, it's more important to keep what you've got than to take the big risk on it. Never lose. It doesn't matter if you make a high return. If you keep losing stuff, you're going backwards over time. Buffett's number one rule for becoming a billionaire, never lose what you've already earned. And yet people lose it all the time in an attempt to get rich quick. And it's foolish. I'll have to tell you, Kay and I have never lost a penny to get rich quick schemes. I've never lost a penny that I've earned on the lottery. I've never lost a penny in Vegas. Why? Because I'm not about to involve myself in those easy come, easy go, get rich quick schemes, which really, you're going to lose it. You may as well just go to Vegas and just hand them the money and walk, come home. The house is going to win. Somebody pays for those tall buildings. It's you. You pay for it. And the odds are not in your favor. And the Bible says that's foolish. When a contented person is not ever lured by the lottery, because you're contented. So you're keeping what you've got. And as I said last week, Albert Einstein said, the single most powerful force in the universe is the power of compounding interest. That you set it away a little bit at a time and you let compounding interest, it'll make you rich. Not instantly, but over time. I started putting away 50 cents a week toward my retirement at age 17. And that's why I've served this church for free for 10 years. Because essentially I retired 10 years ago because I don't have to take a salary. Why? Because I had been saving since I was a teenager. And the power of compounding interest builds up over time. It's called the little by little principle. We'll look at that. Now, he says you're gonna get trapped if you're not contented. Now, there's one other problem that happens. The effect of always wanting more is that wanting more brings more dissatisfaction. It brings, number five, more dissatisfaction. You see, we think having more will make me more happy. Having more will make me more secure. Having more will make me more important. Having more will make me more loved. None of that is true. Now, it is true that you can buy happiness for short term, but it doesn't last. The feelings don't last. They go away very quickly. It's true. You can go out and buy a new car, and when you get that new car, you're going to be happy. You can buy happiness for a short period of time, and you'll be happy, and you get in the car, and it smells, you know, that new car smell? Ah. But how long does that new car smell? About a couple weeks. And then, you know, the moment you drove it off the lot, it was less $10,000 than what you paid for it. Because it's not new anymore. You just lost $10,000 in equity just right there, bam, just like that. And then in a couple years, you don't care about it anymore. Now, this is true with everything you buy. You go out and you buy a piece of art and you go, man, I just love that art. And you put it up in your house and it's beautiful and it looks so great and it makes you happy for a while. But after a while, you're not happy anymore. And you get new drapes and you love those drapes, but after a while, you're not happy anymore. Why? Because people change and things don't. Things don't change. So we get bored with them and we have to redecorate and we have to remodel and we have to, you know, refurbish and we have to rearrange and we have to replace and we are addicted to upgrades. And you get a new dress or you get a new shirt or you get a new pair of shoes and the first time you put it on, you walk out, you go, I am sexy. Yeah, you know, you're looking good. You know, you're feeling good. The fourth time you wear that shirt or that dress, you don't feel sexy anymore. It doesn't even bother you anymore. You don't even think about it anymore. Why? People change, but things don't. So contrary to what you may think, the Constitution does not say every American has the right to life, liberty, and the purchase of happiness. Because when you purchase it, it's not going to last. And I mean, how many of you are still thrilled with the things you got at Christmas last year? You can't name what you got at Christmas last year. If I said, tell me right now the five things you got at Christmas, name them right now, you couldn't name them. That's how temporary possessions are. They are short-term pleasure. It's a little fix. So what's going to happen is you're going to become what you thought you were so thrilled with, you're soon dissatisfied with, and you got to get the newer model. It's not going to bring you permanent happiness. It's not going to bring you permanent satisfaction. Ecclesiastes 5:10 says this. If you love money, you remember last week we talked about money is a tool. You use money and you love people. Use money, love people. Money's to be used. If you start loving money, you're going to use people to get more money. Money is not to be loved. It says if you love money, you will never be satisfied. If you long to be rich, you will never get all you want. Somebody asked Howard Hughes, how much it take to man to make a man happy? He said, just a little more. He said, it's useless. He says, you will never be satisfied. 2,000 years before that great theologian Mick Jagger, Solomon was saying, I can't get no satisfaction. And he's the wealthiest man in the world when he is writing this. He's not some poor guy. He's got more than you or I will ever even imagine. He says, you'll never be satisfied. Living Bible says it's foolish to think that wealth brings happiness. So let me ask you a question. Just get gut level honest here. How many of you would say, I would like to live a life of less fatigue, of less expenses, of less anxiety, of less conflict, and has less dissatisfaction. How many say, I kind of like to live that life? Yeah, I think that would be all of us. Okay. You must learn the secret of the law of contentment.
1: What a great message from Pastor Rick. I hope it touched you just like it touched me today. And now let's end our show with a closing thought from Rick.
2: God has five purposes for your life. He wants you to know and love him. That's called worship. He wants you to belong to his family. That's called fellowship. He wants you to grow in character, to be more like Christ. That's called discipleship. And he wants you to learn to serve using your gifts and talents. Serve God by serving others. That's called your ministry. Finally, he wants you to share the good news and your life message with other people around the world. That's called your mission. I'd like to close today to talk to you for just a second about your personal mission. Did you know that the Bible says every time somebody accepts the Lord, they throw a party in heaven? Did you know that? It's right there in Luke 15, verse 7, where the Bible says there's more joy in heaven over one sinner who changes his heart and life than over 99 who don't need to turn to Christ, who are already there. The day that you accepted Jesus Christ, there was a party in heaven for you. And by the way, the day that you help somebody else come to know the Lord, there's going to be a party in heaven, but there's also going to be a party in your heart. I want to encourage you today to look outward, to look around you and see the people who need to hear about the love of God, about the message of Christ, about the purpose of life, about the daily hope that we have in our hearts. The Bible says, always be ready to share the hope that is within you. Could I pray for you? And as we bow in prayer, you might want to pray this prayer with me. Say, Father, I want the joy that you've given me to be shared with other people. And a lot of times I'm afraid or hesitant to talk about you to others. Would you give me so much love for other people that the love overcomes my fears and gives me the right words to say as I share the hope that's in me? Allow me to help others find you, to find real hope, to find joy through knowing you. Thank you, Lord, so much for trusting me to help bring others to you. I want to accept my mission, and I want to use it for your glory and in the power of your Spirit. Thank you, Jesus. Put somebody in my life today that I can tell about you. In your name I pray. Amen.
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3: 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Dr. Evans is on the way on The Alternative in 4 minutes to talk more about just that, God accomplishing His plan through you, how you find out what your calling is if you're walking around on this earth today as a follower of Jesus or a not yet believer who wants to know more about your calling and what God would have you do. 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
8: When the son of his friend died, Elijah stretched himself out on the child three times and cried out to the Lord and said, "O Lord, my God, I pray, let this child's soul come back to him." This is Max Lucado. Elijah had no precedent upon which to base this prayer. Up to this point in Scripture, no person had been brought back to life. He did this because he believed in a living God. There are occasions in which we rest in prayer. There are other occasions in which we wrestle in prayer. Elijah wrestled. Elijah did first what mattered most. He prayed passionately, dramatically, thunderously. Let's do likewise. Let's heed the command of Scripture. So let us come boldly to the throne of our gracious God.
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10: This is The Alternative Broadcast, featuring the timeless biblical teachings from the archives of Dr. Tony Evans. Everyone, whether they know it or not, has a calling from God. And some of us know what our calling is, but aren't entirely happy with it. Today, Dr. Evans looks at the struggle between our selfishness and our submission and reveals the rewards we can expect when we choose to follow the Lord's leading. Let's join him in the first chapter of the book of Jonah.
9: Now, Jonah's calling was to be a prophet. He is a prophet who speaks on behalf of God. When you are in your calling, it's a lot easier to hear God's voice because you're where you're supposed to be. So when God speaks, you're in the neighborhood of what God wants to say. You're in the vicinity to hear it. Well, his general calling as a prophet is clear. But he's now been given a specific task. Verse 2 says, "It is to go to Nineveh to cry against it, for its wickedness has come up for me." Jonah doesn't like this calling, or at least the application of this calling to this particular situation. To go to Nineveh. The first thing I want to talk about relates to chapter 1, and that is the pain of obedience. Sometimes obedience can be downright painful. Go to Nineveh. Why does not Jonah want to go to Nineveh? I mean, this guy is lickety-split, get me out of here yesterday. I am not going to Nineveh. Now, there are two reasons he doesn't want to go to Nineveh. Nineveh was a very wicked place. We see that here in verse 2. One of the things the Ninevites liked to do was chop people's head off, drain their blood, dip a paintbrush in the blood, and paint graffiti on walls. Okay? So this was a very evil, evil was for fun. So it was a place you don't want to be. So he didn't want to do that. But God clearly told him to do it, but it was against what he wanted to do. Now there's a second reason, which Jonah's going to point out in a few moments. He didn't want to go to Nineveh. One is if his preaching was a failure and he became a martyr. But the other one is he didn't want to go preach because he wanted them to be judged. He wanted them to be judged. Now, he had a pretty good reason. These were the enemies of Israel. And he knew that this nation was going to rise up against Israel. And of course, he's a Jew. He loves Israel. So he wants this nation destroyed. So he wants to protect self-interest, but he also wants destruction of his enemies. And this is an assignment, an application he does not prefer. Therefore, it says he rose up to flee to Tarshish. God said go, and he got up all right, but he went the opposite direction. He was told to go northeast to Nineveh. He went west to Tarshish. Now let me tell you how bad this brother did not want to go to Nineveh. It's a 550-mile trip from Israel to Nineveh. Tarshish is located 2,500 miles west. He was not only not going to go to Nineveh, he was going to go as far in the opposite direction of God's command as possible. And it tells us what he was thinking. Now, this isn't really a good idea. It's really bad to think this way, but just in case anybody's thinking this way, it says, he went to Tarshish from the presence of the Lord. Now, it's bad when a preacher forgets his own theology. But when you decide to run from God and arrive at the place that you were going to escape him, he'll be there to welcome you. All right? Just want you to know that. So he is in a state of rebellion. He pays his own way. But wouldn't you know it, verse 4. And the Lord hurled a great wind on the sea, and there was a great storm on the sea, so that the ship was about to break up. And why couldn't the Bible just say it began to rain? No, it doesn't say that. It personalizes the storm. We call this a Jonah storm. It says God hurled a wind. Now, let me say something. When you're running from God and it gets windy, that's not luck. That's not chance. When circumstances start to go up and down and you are running from God, that's intentional. That's planned. That's a storm with your name on it. He runs from God. Now, here's the problem. The sailors became afraid because he's on this merchant ship. They're taking goods from Joppa and they're taking them to Tarshish. So they say, let's cast lots and see who's the cause of this. Notice the preacher isn't volunteering information here. The sinners have to track him down and they discover that he is the problem. He says to them in verse 12, okay, pick me up and throw me into the sea. Now you got to be depressed, all right? This is the depressed preacher here. Kill me. I'd rather die than for you to find some land and get me back because I'm not going to no Nineveh. So they pray in verse 14. They say, oh, Lord, we earnestly pray. Oh, Lord, do not let us perish on account of this man's life. We don't want to go down with him. Do not put innocent blood on us, for thou, O Lord, has done as thou pleased. So they picked up Jonah, threw him into the sea, and the sea stopped its raging. Now you know how you know if you the problem. If when folk get rid of you, everything's okay, you the problem. It says they threw him in the water and the water became calm. But notice verse 16. Then the men feared the Lord greatly and offered a sacrifice to the Lord and made vows. Which is a nice way of saying all these sailors got saved. Verse 17 of chapter 1 introduces us to point 2. And the Lord appointed a great fish to swallow Jonah. And Jonah was in the stomach of the fish 3 days and three nights. Then you are introduced to the first word of chapter 2, verse 1. Then Jonah prayed to the Lord his God from the stomach of the fish. Now, this is not what you would call a prayer closet. Listen, a prayer closet is any place you're going to do real praying. All right? And sometimes it's in the midst of circumstances that are not very pleasant to be in. I called to the Lord out of my distress. He answered me. I cried from the depths of Sheol. You did hear my voice, for you cast me into the deep. He knew that being thrown overboard and thrown into the sea wasn't luck, chance, or mishap. He knew God was after him. Some of us will not change our direction until we get swallowed. And God didn't act until he remembered. Remember what? The Lord who called him. Do you know that some of your worst days are some of your greatest blessings? On the day when life is falling apart, it could be the day when God is loving you the most. Because he loves him enough to track him. So I will pay my vow, which means keep my commitment. I told you when you call me, I go where you told me to go. I'll do what you tell me to do. I'll preach where you tell me to preach. Verse 10 says, then the Lord commanded the fish. This fish is sure getting a lot of attention. Yeah. Told the fish, get him. Then tells the fish, get rid of him. Then he commanded the fish, and it vomited Jonah up onto dry land. But look at chapter 3 now, verse 1. Now the word of the Lord came to Jonah the second time. Chapter 3, arise. Verse 2 says, go to Nineveh, the great city, and proclaim to it the proclamation I'm going to tell you. Now, here's the observation I want to make here in chapter 3. And that is, God didn't change his assignment. The word of the Lord came to him the second time. And guess what? It was the same word as the first time. You going to Nineveh if you're going to fulfill what I want you to do. Now, Nineveh was an exceeding great city and 3 days' walk. And Jonah began to go through the city 1 day's walk, and he cried out, and here's what God told him to preach. Yet 40 days, and Nineveh will be overthrown. Now, that sounds like a brief message, and he probably said more than that, but it's a brief message with two parts. Nineveh is going to be judged, overthrown. But you got a 40-day window to fix it. When this message is preached, the people of Nineveh believed in God, verse 5. They called a fast, put on sackcloth from the greatest of them to the least of them. Sackcloth, this mourning clothes. They're sorry for their sins. When the word reached the king of Nineveh, he issues a proclamation in Nineveh. By the decree of the king and his nobles, do not let man, beast, herd, flock, taste a thing. Do not let them eat or drink. But both man and beast must be covered with sackcloth, and let men call on God earnestly that he may turn from his wicked way and violence which he has in his hand. Who knows? God may turn and relent and withdraw his burning anger so that we shall not perish. Now, brothers and sisters, I would like to assert to you, there is no place that I know of in the Bible or in contemporary history where one sermon brought this much response, where a whole city, huge city, Nineveh, repents. Verse 10 says, when God saw their deeds, fruits of repentance, the Bible calls it, They turned from their wicked way. Then God relented concerning the calamity which he had declared he would bring on them, and he did not do it.
10: 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Don't go away.
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9: The Bible declares God does not change. He is the same yesterday, today, and forever. He is changeless. That we call that the immutability of God. His inability to change. Yet we have in this verse, and God relented, changed, reversed what he had decided to do to them. How can a changeless God change? The answer? While God is changeless, God can adjust to the changes in man. See, the only reason he changed is because they changed. So that gave God something for his grace to respond to, something for his love and forgiveness to respond to. And therefore, God delights in responding to that when he is given something to respond to. And numbers of times in the Bible, you read where God changed his mind. But every time you read where he changed his mind, some other kind of change was occurring. And so these people go to God, and God reverses the decision. Of course, it was true to the message too. In 40 days, Nineveh would be destroyed. So this is a great, powerful event, a great revival. And he did not do it. That leads to the final principle here, chapter 4, the purpose of obedience. Now, you would think the preacher would be pretty happy, wouldn't you? You ought to be happy. This is a good Sunday morning. You know, he opened the doors of the church, and the whole city came down. That's pretty good Sunday morning, you know? But it greatly displeased Jonah, and he became angry. Now, I'd have had to fire this preacher. This preacher, you can't please this guy. He's mad. How are you going to be mad when God gives you a one-sentence sermon and changes the whole time? He prayed to the Lord, verse 2, please, Lord, was not this what I said while I was still in my own country when you called on me the first time? Therefore, in order to forestall this, because I knew you were going to be good to these sinners, I fled to Tarsus, for I knew that you are gracious and compassionate, slow to anger, abundant in loving kindness, and one who will change his mind concerning calamity. I knew you were going to do this. Every time I want you to blow him away, you come with this forgiving stuff. And I'm mad. How mad is he? Verse 3. Therefore, kill me, That's what it says in verse 3. I ain't never seen a preacher want to die this bad. Please take my life from me, for death is better than life. I'd rather be dead than to see them sinners saved. So God must give him an object lesson. Here it is. What a beautiful story, verse 5 to the end of the chapter. I'll summarize it for you. Jonah goes to the east of the city, and he makes a shelter for himself in verse 5, and he sits under the shade until he could see what would happen to the city, because he's still hoping somebody do something wrong. he said, one of them Ninevites going to mess up. One of them going to mess up. They ain't going to be repentant that long. So I'm going to go out here and see when they mess up, because I know when they mess up, God going to get them. Like he did Sodom and Gomorrah. He's going to get them. So let me go to the eastern city and sit and let me see what this deal is going to work out to be. So the Lord appointed a plant. It grew up over Jonah to be shade over his head to deliver him from his discomfort, because it's real hot out there. Instead of going home to Israel, he wanted to sit out there and see them get blasted. All right? Jonah was extremely happy because of the plant. He said, oh, wow. This, you know, plant with the big leaves and covered him all over. And he's sitting under there under the shade tree, you know. And he's chilling. He's sitting out there just, oh, wow, the sun's not on my head like having an umbrella over my head. Ooh, thank you. Thank you, Jesus. He just pray. He probably got a prayer meeting because it says he's happy. Now, why is he happy? He's happy because God's doing something for him. God doing something for him. Make me happy. Make me happy. Well, watch this. Verse 7. God appointed a worm. When the dawn came the next day, and it attacked the plant, and it withered. God said, worm, go inside and kill that plant. Worm, go over there, the plant withers. It came about when the sun came up that God appointed a scorching east wind. That's a windy day, and it's real hot. Like a whirlwind in the desert. And the sun beat down on Jonah's head so that he became faint and begged with all of his soul to die. And it's the third time his brother wanted to die. It's the third time he wanted to die. All right? So he's going through emotional ups and downs, right? Happy one minute, sad the next minute. Sleeping one minute, want you to throw him over bed the next. He's up and down, up and down, up and down, in and out. And here you go again, end of verse 8. Death is better to me than life. Oh, get a grip, Jonah. Verse 9. Then God said to Jonah, and here's the bottom line, here's the purpose. Do you have good reason to be angry about the plant? The plant died, not covering you anymore. Is that a good reason to be angry? He said, yeah, I got a good reason. I got a good reason to be angry, even to death. Yeah, feel sorry for me because I feel sorry for me. We're going to feel sorry together. Yeah. I'm mad, and I got a reason to be mad. Look at what you did to me. Got a plant growing up over me one minute, take the plant the next minute. Why are you doing me like this? Not fair. And God hits him with the doozy. Verse 10. Then the Lord said, you had compassion on the plant. You feel sorry for a dead plant, for which you did not work. You didn't plant that plant. I planted that plant. And which you did not cause to grow. I planted it. I grew it. It came up overnight and perished overnight. You got all upset about a 24-hour plant that you had absolutely nothing to do with. Verse 11. Should not I have compassion on Nineveh, the great city in which there are more than 120,000 persons who do not know the difference between their right hand and their left hand? What does that mean? That's 120,000 children. That's children who don't know the difference between right and left. I guess there are a few adults in there, but it's mainly children. People who have not reached capacity. You want me to blow the city to smithereens. But when it came to you, you mad because you lose a plant. And you had compassion on a plant, and you're willing to watch people die. Something is wrong, Jonah. You get the point? His point was, you can't fulfill my calling unless you have my feelings. Your feelings aren't cutting it. Your feelings are, you feel like you want to die. You're happy one minute. You're happy about a plan. You're mad about a worm. I mean, you are confused. I called you for something bigger than your own personal aggrandizement. Remember our definition of calling? It's always related to something bigger. It's always related to God's people, and it's always related to God's kingdom. It's not just related to your bank account. We get mad when the stock market goes down. We get mad when things aren't going right with us. But when we're called to fulfill God's calling for somebody else, we don't want to have anything to do with it. God said, you missed the point of this call. You got this call only related to you. And you've forgotten 120,000 children. Who, if I judge the city like you want to judge, wants me to judge it, there'll be no mercy. Everybody be blown to smithereens. Something is wrong, Jonah. You're too self-centered. You're only thinking about you.
10: 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Christians typically believe God's calling for our lives will fit with our gifts and talents. But Dr. Evans will point out that it also often forces us to depend on God's sufficiency rather than our own. That's coming up tomorrow. But right now, he's back with his final thought for today.
9: It's interesting in closing. The wind obeys God. The sea obeys God. The sailors obey God. The fish obeys God. The Ninevites obey God. The plant obeys God. The worm obeys God. The sun obeys God. Everybody else doing what God says. Worm did it. Worm said, okay. As you discover your calling, there will be things in it that you won't prefer. But that's part of the deal. So when you don't feel like you want to do it, and you know God has told you to do it, God wants you to take his word over your emotions. That's the tension that we all face as we fulfill our calling.

0: strong inner critic. Maybe you would be one of many that would say the loudest critic in your life is actually living inside of your own head. I'm Ryan. This is Faith Radio. I can definitely relate to that big time. Maybe you would be one who'd raise your hand and say, yeah, I am one that struggles with negative self-talk sometimes. Jamie Grace wants to help you confront that. She joins Dave and Ann Wilson on Family Life Today in 4 minutes to tackle what can be hard to step into. Wanting to hold yourself, yes, to a high standard, but also giving yourself grace, accepting the grace that God offers to you.
1: 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He fed thousands with just 5 loaves of bread and 2 fish. His disciples doubted, maybe like you have before as well, but he provided and then some, and there were even leftovers. 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
5: God's financial principles changed my life. Hi, I'm Chuck Bentley with My Money Life from Crown. I was an unfaithful manager for many years. I didn't know what God said about biblical stewardship. 2/3 of Christ's parables deal specifically with finances. I just didn't read them with a humble heart. I thought I knew a lot about money. After all, I had a business degree and was raised in the home of a businessman. Then God got a hold of my heart in a Crown Bible study. Everything I thought I knew fell apart in light of biblical truth. I learned that God gives money to fulfill His purposes for our life. But it's His. He owns it all. I learned that a faithful steward manages whatever God provides. He's humble, teachable, and works as unto the Lord with excellence. He learns to be content, exercises self-control, and chooses a lifestyle with financial margin so he can give generously. God's steward knows his purpose, serves others, loves the body of Christ, his church, and family. 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He's known for transparency, honesty, and complete integrity in all his ways. Whether he eats or drinks or whatever he does it all to the glory of God. Now this September, we're celebrating all that God has done through Crown over the last 50 years. 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
12: So I actually really want to know the answer to this question, because I think I know, but I don't think I know. What are the statements you hear most in your head?
13: Oh.
12: Like almost on repeat.
13: My husband is so handsome.
12: That's what I was thinking. That's what I figured you'd say. I didn't think handsome, but I thought awesome.
13: Hot.
12: Wonderful. Amazing. I can't believe I got this guy. Okay. Now, seriously, I know.
13: Did you think I would say that?
12: No, I thought you've never even thought that one time. In our first year of marriage, but after that.
13: That's true. I think that all the time.
12: Okay.
13: But it's interesting. The thoughts that come through my head now are different than what used to come into my head, because I feel like my thoughts in the past have been super toxic. I'm ugly. I'm fat. I need